0: he's going to deliver a speech that attempts to deflect the blame away from Muslims and onto the United States itself for colonialism and support of Israel, and that he should stay away if he had any decency. But he's a Marxist and he's a Muslim, and they do not believe, either one, that their opponent should be accorded any respect.
1: I'm Chad Groening.
2: In final news, jury selection began today in Meta's federal trial over claims its platforms have harmed youth mental health and tracked children in violation of federal law. The trial is scheduled to begin next week and is expected to last 6 to 8 weeks. Meta faces 29 states in the federal multi-district lawsuit in 2023, but the Oakland trial will only include the first four: California, Colorado, Kentucky, and New Jersey. Find more news on AFN.net.
3: From the heart of our nation's capital in Washington, D.C., bringing compelling interviews, insightful analysis, taking you beyond the headlines and sound bites into conversations with our nation's leaders and newsmakers, all from a biblical worldview. Sitting in for Tony is today's host, Jody Heiss.
4: Today we are announcing the arrests and unsealing of an indictment out of the Southern District of New York, charging 11 individuals for allegedly overseeing an extensive, decade-long marriage fraud scheme involving more than 1,000 sham marriages between Chinese nationals and United States citizens.
1: Big news coming from U.S. Attorney General Todd Blanche speaking earlier today at the Justice Department. Welcome to this Wednesday, August 12th edition of Washington Watch. I'm your host, Jody Heiss, filling in today for Tony Perkins. So glad to be with you for the next hour, and thank you for joining us. Coming up on today's program, Congressman John McGuire will join us to discuss the latest on the conflict in Iran, as negotiations there appear to be at a deadlock. He'll also weigh in on the fight against illegal immigration. And the Department of Health and Human Services changed a rule yesterday, effectively ending the use of taxpayer dollars to fund sex-rejecting procedures for children and youth. Admiral Brian Christine, Assistant Secretary for Health at HHS, will join us to discuss that big change. Plus, Jerry Boyer and Tim Schwarzenberger, Director of Corporate Engagement at Inspire Investing, will be joining us to discuss their efforts to stop UPS from mailing abortion drugs. So all that and much more coming straight ahead right here on Washington Watch. We begin today with news from the Department of Justice in Washington, D.C. At a press conference, Todd Branch, our new Attorney General, confirmed the arrest of former CFO of the Southern Poverty Law Center. And joining us now to discuss this is Washington Stand reporter Casey Harper. Casey, this is sounds like a pretty important press conference that the Attorney General had today. What can you tell us about it?
5: Yeah, that's right. Attorney General Todd Blanche has been very busy, and today he confirmed that prosecutors are alleging Heidi Beirich played a central role in overseeing those infamous payments to informants inside white supremacist groups. Now, that the Southern Poverty Law Center is accused of doing. Now, one of those informants allegedly had a romantic relationship with her, and prosecutors say that the two even shared a bank account that contained about $140,000 from SPLC payments. So business was good. Now, she's now facing several charges, including wire fraud, conspiracy, and conspiracy to conceal money laundering. Here is Todd Blanche earlier today.
4: Today there was an arrest made, and there is a new indictment that includes the former CFO of SPLC. I think, as alleged in the indictment, this individual participated in the scheme as alleged. I believe she was part of the effort to open bank accounts and completely fictitious companies' names and make payments to individuals for reasons that were not accurate as described.
5: Now, I don't have to remind you, Jody, but of course the SPLC, while they claim to be a human rights group, they've included Family Research Council on their hate map. And after they did, there was a shooting right here at the FRC building. Now, while Blanche was at it, he also announced charges against 11 people accused of orchestrating more than 1,000 sham marriages over a decade, really, primarily to help Chinese nationals obtain U.S. immigration status fraudulently. So, of course. Now, prosecutors say some individuals paid as much as $100,000 for these fake marriages, and Blanche said the DOJ is cracking down on them. Here is a clip of the Attorney General.
4: This is one of the largest marriage fraud prosecutions in United States history. This scheme was not a quick fly-by-night operation, but rather a years-long, multi-million-dollar cottage industry to criminally assist people who would not or legally could not otherwise become citizens of the United States.
5: Now, quickly, a couple more DOJ updates. The AG said that the anti-weaponization fund is no longer moving forward, which is music to Democrats' ears. And he also said that he had no update on the status of Dr. Anthony Fauci and whether he would be prosecuted for contempt of Congress, Jody.
1: Well, certainly the new attorney general is out of the gate running fast. We'll see how all that continues to unfold. Let's turn to some really positive news. The Trump administration is moving to end federal Medicaid and CHIP funding for gender transition surgeries for minors. What can you tell us about that?
5: That's right, a big development. We're talking about a rule that the Department of Health and Human Services changed yesterday that effectively ended the use of taxpayer dollars to fund those sex-rejecting procedures for children and youth. Now, Medicaid and CHIP funds before this rule change could be used for puberty blockers, cross-sex hormones, and surgical operations. But President Trump, in a Truth post on Truth Social, supported this decision. And a statement released by HHS yesterday said that these sex-rejecting procedures and the puberty blockers and all the rest, they alter brain development, they reduce bone density, they can cause infertility and irreversible harm. Now, according to the HHS statement, the final rule is set to take effect on October 13th, Jody.
1: Well, turning now to some of the election results, I know we talked yesterday about the chances of some socialists, particularly in Wisconsin, winning some races there, but certainly the Democratic Socialists of America, I'm sure, were disappointed in what happened. What kind of trends do you think we're seeing across the country right now?
5: Yeah, well, we're definitely, regardless of these results, we're definitely seeing an uprising trend of Democratic Socialists. But just to give you a few of the most recent results, in Wisconsin, the moderate Democrat David Crowley did beat the Socialist Francesca Hong, as you mentioned, but it was a razor-thin margin, very close win. And it showed that these progressive and socialist candidates still face challenges in statewide races despite their recent victories. Now in Minnesota, the progressive Penny Flanagan won the Democratic Senate primary, showing that the left does still have strong support among Democratic voters. Now in South Carolina, Darlene Graham Nordone, the sister of the late Senator Lindsey Graham, is headed to a runoff, Jody.
1: All right, Casey, as always, thank you very much for getting us off and running. We appreciate it. I want to turn our attention now back to the issue of immigration, particularly the 11 charged in orchestrating over 1,000 sham marriages to help Chinese nationals fraudulently obtain U.S. immigration status. And joining me now to discuss this and more is Congressman John McGuire. He represents the 5th Congressional District in Virginia. He's a member of the House Armed Services Committee as well as the Oversight and Government Reform Committee. Congressman McGuire, great to see you again. Welcome back to Washington Watch.
6: Hey, Jody, good to see you. You know, a lot of people in my district watch your show. And I guess the first thing I'd like to say is, first of all the glory, by the grace of God, we won our primary last week, 85%. We won 300 out of 303 precincts. Amazing win. So I just want to say thank you for the prayers and the advice. You know, for 18 months in Congress, what I've heard people say over and over and over is, when do we get to the part where people get into handcuffs? Where do we get accountability? And so, like you said earlier, our new AG is off to the races pretty quick in just a few days.
1: Yeah, it's really stunning how he's coming out of the gate so rapidly right now. I mentioned a while ago, and by the way, congratulations on the outcome of your election. I know very well how that feels, so congratulations and keep up the good work. But as I mentioned a while ago, you're a member of the House Oversight Committee, which I also was a part of when I was in Congress. And of course, that deals with oversight, really, of government institutions, period. Are you surprised by this type of fraud? And how widespread do you think this type of thing is?
6: Well, I got to tell you, we saw what happened in Minnesota, and everybody I'm listening to it says that's the tip of the iceberg. And apparently what they're finding in California and West Virginia and other places, J.D. Vance thinks that if we were to be able to get rid of fraud, we would eliminate our national debt. People are taking advantage of our country with this illegal immigration. You might know I have a bill called the Birthright Citizenship Clarification Act, which is pretty much what President Trump's new executive order does, exactly that bill does. But communism is on the rise. The midterms are going to be common sense versus crazy communism. You know, communist Russia destabilizes Europe by using their weaponized immigration with mass migration. Except this time, it's in our country, it's the Democrats. The Democrats are destabilizing our country under the Biden administration with 15 to 20 million people coming into our country. You think about, we have low housing supply. What did you think would happen? We have inflation. What did you think was going to happen? One thing I would ask the Democrats is, when are the Democrats going to stop being for them and start being for us? When are they going to stop being for the people that want to destroy our country and start being for we the people? You know, I'm running against a guy named Tom Perriello. He worked for George Soros for 10 years. He ran his foundation, Open Society Foundation, and their whole premise was weaponizing immigration and bringing 15 to 20 million people into our country using communist tactics. So thank God we have a president and we have a new attorney general that are going to put a stop to this foolery that's harming our country.
1: Well, you bring up some very powerful, potent questions that certainly need to be addressed, and I hope that they will, because the issues you bring up are massively important to the entire direction of our country and the freedoms that we enjoy. I do want to shift to the legislation that you mentioned, because I think this is a very timely bill, the Birthright Citizenship Clarification Act. What are you hoping this bill will accomplish? What basically does it do, and why is it needed right now?
6: So what we're hoping to achieve is close the loopholes that allow other countries to take advantage of birth tourism. You know, you think about what the Attorney General just found, 11 indictments for thousands of fake marriages. They predict, they assume that we have about a million CCP communists that have dual citizenship. So think about this. These communists who come here, have a baby, they go back to China, become 18 years old, they can vote. They could literally fly to the United States and turn our country communist. It's ridiculous. It's suicide by empathy or stupidity. I don't know what it is, but it's wrong. And President Trump is right to try to do something about it.
1: Well, let's go across over to Iran real quickly in our conversation. We've only got a couple of minutes, but peace talks seem to have stalled there with both Iran and the U.S. demanding financial reparations, among other things. Is there any diplomatic way out of this?
6: You know, I would say if anyone could do it, it'd be President Trump. But and I'm a very positive person, but I've been skeptical from the beginning because their ideology is an ideology of death. You've probably seen 40 to 50,000 of their own people were killed in the streets because they had a different opinion. They had a young man that went off and won a gold medal in wrestling, and the whole world kind of liked the guy. When he comes back, they hang him in public. It's an ideology of death. They don't care about life. And I think it's spiritual warfare. It's good versus evil. That's why we have to be strong. So I'm skeptical. I'm hopeful. I think President Trump has finally figured out that the only way to deal with them is just to have a very strong presence to keep shipping safe and just to bankrupt them.
1: Yeah, it's a difficult world we're living in, and so many complicated issues in the midst of all of this. I mean, here we even have the president not long ago in Turkey snuck out of a plane into another one because of security threats. It's just an absolutely bizarre period of time that we're watching. Congressman McGuire, John McGuire, Virginia, thank you so much for joining us, as always, on Washington Watch. We deeply appreciate it. I know you're in the road in the district, and safe travels to you. And again, thank you for joining us. All right, friends, stay with us. Coming up, HHS's Admiral Brian Christine will be joining us to discuss a move by President Trump, his administration, to protect children from dangerous life-altering trans procedures. So stay with us. We'll get to that issue right after the break.
7: America, what formed the fabric of our freedom? What stitched together the hearts of those that fastened the stars and stripes? 250 years ago, our founding fathers penned the invisible words woven within every heart, that all men are created equal, that they are endowed by their Creator with certain unalienable rights, that among these are life, liberty, and the pursuit of happiness. Unite with others who will pledge to defend these eternal truths today at Family Research Council's Pray Vote Stand Summit, September 24th to the 26th at Cornerstone Chapel outside Washington, D.C. In 1776, our country declared independence in reliance upon divine providence. In 2026, in the same spirit, we'll declare dependence upon God by gathering for a time of prayer, inspiration, and action. 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
9: As president of the College of New Jersey, now known as Princeton University, John Witherspoon taught 10 cabinet members, 60 members of Congress, 13 governors, 3 Supreme Court justices, Vice President Aaron Burr, and President James Madison. As a Presbyterian minister, Witherspoon was the only active clergyman to sign the Declaration of Independence. He was a gifted preacher and writer who let his faith direct his political activism, often voicing the link between earthly liberty and spiritual liberty. Witherspoon argued there is not a single instance in history in which civil liberty was lost and religious liberty preserved entire. President John Adams said of Witherspoon, he was a true son of liberty, but first he was the son of the cross. Witherspoon's views on man's sinfulness from birth influenced his belief that self-government was only possible with checks and balances, a belief he passed on to his student, James Madison, father of the Constitution. Witherspoon helped form the vision many of our founding fathers held to: no republic without liberty, no liberty without virtue, and no virtue without religion. And with that, Witherspoon became a cornerstone in America's foundation of faith.
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1: Thank you for joining us today on Washington Watch. Welcome back. I'm Jody Heiss, sitting in for Tony. Glad to have you with us. The Trump administration has announced that federal Medicaid and Children's Health Insurance programs, also known as CHIP, those funds will no longer pay for so-called gender transition procedures on children. Now, this includes surgeries, puberty blockers, and hormones, that type of thing. And the Centers for Medicare and Medicaid Services Administrator, Dr. Mehmet Oz, says that this is all about protecting minors from procedures that could be potentially irreversible. And joining us now to discuss this is Admiral Brian Christine. He's the Assistant Secretary for Health at the U.S. Department of Health and Human Services. He's also a medical doctor. Admiral Christine, welcome back to Washington Watch. Thanks for joining us. And let's start with just kind of unfold for us. What is the scope of this decision by HHS in these fundings for a life-altering sex-rejecting procedure for children? And when is this going to take effect?
11: Oh, Jody, thank you for allowing me to be on with you today to talk about this really important step forward. I think it's a real win for the country. I certainly support President Trump, Dr. Oz, and of course, Secretary Kennedy in terms of protecting our most vulnerable children, those minors with gender dysphoria. We have to protect them from these castrating chemicals, cross-sex hormones, and these mutilating transgender surgeries. We call those sex-rejecting procedures. And of course, what's going to happen now is no longer will federal Medicaid funds or CHIP funds go toward those treatments for minors with gender dysphoria. what's important to realize about this is that the treatment for these children that does work, compassionate, competent, mental health support and counseling, that's not affected by this rule. This fund can still go toward those things, but these funds won't go toward these mutilating, castrating procedures.
1: It is really, really good news as you started that answer, and I just underscore that, and we're so grateful for it. I know HHS also noted that the American Society of Plastic Surgeons is reevaluating these procedures on minors. Do you think this is perhaps a beginning of a domino effect? In other words, do you expect other major U.S. medical boards to follow suit with this?
11: Well, I certainly hope so. And I think we will see that. Yes, I do. I think what's happened is under President Trump, Secretary Kennedy, Dr. Oz, and myself, we are bringing gold standard science to bear on this subject. You know, in the past, what's happened under the Biden administration, under my predecessor, Rachel Levine, what he pushed was these so-called gender-affirming care, nothing affirming about these things, on these kids. Really, what we know is that mental health counseling is what works for these children. It's not these chemicals. And because we're shedding science on this, we released our gender dysphoria in minors report from the Department of Health and Human Services last year. There's something called the CAS report that came out of the United Kingdom. Both of these reports show that the science does not support chemicals and surgeries on these children. What it does support, again, is mental health care. And I think that since we are taking the lead on this under President Trump at HHS, we are taking the lead. We're bringing the gold standard science to bear. Yes, I do believe that we are seeing a turning of the tide. But Jody, we never want to take our foot off the accelerator. We have to continue to advocate for these children. And I'm certainly going to do that every day that I'm in this position here as the Assistant Secretary for Health.
1: I love that attitude. And thank you for publicly stating that. I think that brings encouragement to all of our viewers and listeners right now. Talk to me about the children who are currently on hormone therapies. As I understand, your department is offering a six-month wind-down period. But what specific guidance are you giving doctors during this transition period? And what's going to become of those children?
11: Yeah, well, that's a really good point to bring up. This is not going to be simply that it's going to be a cold turkey, if you will, stop on these hormones. It's going to be a tapering off that's going to be guided by their practitioners, because that's the individuals who know best how to care for these children, their practitioners. It's going to be a tapering off of these treatments. It's not going to be a cold turkey thing. And I think that's incredibly wise and incredibly smart. Again, what we're doing is we are providing the best science, recommending the best care for these children. Taking that kind of thing into consideration is incredibly wise. I think this is a true step forward for these kids, for their parents, and yeah, I'll say it, for the country as a whole.
1: And I think that science would back up that position too, of not just a cold turkey approach. What about different states? We're in a country where so many different states have different stances on so-called transition care. So how does HHS plan to enforce what you're trying to do? How are you going to enforce it across state lines?
11: Well, you know, this is federal dollars we're talking about from CMS. And so the rule will apply for these federal Medicaid dollars and the CHIP funds, as you said. You know, I come from Alabama, and we've taken an incredibly strong stance early on in protecting our children. And I'll tell you, Jody, I supported our state legislature when we were fighting for this. I took a lot of ill words and cruel statements from the left because they said I was wrong about this. No, this is the right way to treat our children. This is the right thing to do for these kids.
1: It is. So we've seen places like Texas. All right, Texas Children's Hospital has agreed to stop these procedures on minors and to establish a clinic for patients dealing with the effects of past procedures. Is HHS working to encourage other hospitals to follow that kind of example? And what kind of tools does the department have to make that happen?
11: Yeah, we certainly hope that there will be other hospitals that follow along. Cleveland Clinic has followed along with this. You mentioned Texas Children's. I think these are big wins for those individuals we call detransitioners, those children who went down this pathway, were coerced and went down the pathway, realized it wasn't right for them, and are now you know, going back, if you will. I think it's incredibly important that you have places like Texas Children's and Cleveland Clinic doing this, recognizing that they were wrong. We certainly hope there's going to be other institutions that do that. But again, we understand that in this administration, the Department of Health and Human Services, following the lead and the amazing leadership of President Trump, we're not going to back down from this one bit, Jody. We're going to continue to fight for these kids and their parents every day. Because this is something, if you take your foot off the gas, certainly those gender ideologues, those on the left, they'll want to start doing things all over again. Not under our watch.
1: That's right. Admiral Brian Christine, it's been very encouraging to have you on the program. Thank you for your insight and your leadership on all of this. Blessings to you. All right, with our next guest, we'll hear how Patriot Mobile is supporting organizations like Family Research Council, who defends family, faith, and freedom. We'll also discuss what should the biblical response be to anti-Semitism. So stay with us. More straight ahead.
12: When in the course of human events, it becomes necessary for one people
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1: Welcome back to Washington Watch. I'm your host today, Jody Heiss, and this is our weekly Patriot Mobile segment. 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And this is a great company. 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I've had the honor of visiting their headquarters out in Texas and meeting so many of the people. Just a great organization. But among other things, Patriot Mobile supports projects focused on things like the First and Second Amendments, sanctity of life, faith, family, and on and on. So what impact are they having, and what projects are they focused on right now to defend family and freedom? Well, joining us to discuss this is David Blease. He's the director of Patriot Mobile Faith. He's also a teaching pastor at Gateway Center for Israel. David, welcome to Washington Watch. It's good to have you. And let's begin. Just unfold for our viewers and listeners, what is Patriot Mobile Faith?
36: Yeah, great question. Patriot Mobile Faith is a new initiative of Patriot Mobile where you can take a portion of your phone bill and support ministry. So like you said, Patriot Mobile for the past 10 years has not only had incredible service, but it's also given a portion of every dollar of that bill to defend faith, family, and freedom. And Patriot Mobile Faith was created for those who are really wanting to impact God's kingdom and for those dollars to specifically go to ministry. So we have partners like LifeWise Academy, where they are having Bible studies in public schools during school hours. And this isn't some loophole. This is completely legal. You just need manpower and people that understand how to do it. We have partners like Embrace Grace, which walks alongside mothers with unplanned pregnancy, and they provide baby showers, and they provide support, and they provide formula. And so all of these ministries and many others, we just wanted to give people an opportunity to have great service, but also for the portion of those dollars that are going to organizations. Because the thing is, most people don't realize every phone company pretty much does this. They give a portion of every bill towards giving, but most of these phone companies are not giving to organizations that align with biblical values. Patriot Mobile, everything aligns with biblical values, and with Patriot Mobile Faith, it's actually going to hands-on ministry.
1: That's just such a powerful tool, and I know Patriot Mobile is a partner with many faith-based organizations, like you just mentioned, but one of them is Family Research Council, which, of course, defends faith, family, and freedom. So walk us through why this is so important to Patriot Mobile to be involved in partnering with organizations like this.
36: Yeah, when I first came on, which wasn't long ago, the way that I saw it was there's offense and there's defense. And a lot of what Patriot Mobile is involved with and the partners that they support are on defense. They are defending our families, our faith, our freedom, like things like you mentioned, the Second Amendment. I mean, that's something that's always under attack. It's always trying to get stripped away. And so there's many organizations that are working to defend our Second Amendment. The sanctity of life is often something that is not just on the offense, like the ministry I mentioned, Embrace Grace, which is actively helping moms who have unplanned pregnancies, but there's also ministries we support that are defending the sanctity of life in things like legislation in Washington, D.C. So there's a lot of ministries that are on the defense because if it is something valuable, it deserves to be defended. And then there's many organizations on the offense where we are actively trying to go out and make disciples of all nations, share the gospel, and expand the kingdom of God. So we have both of those at play at all times. And it's important because as believers, and our founders are believers in Jesus and have said many times publicly, Jesus is at the helm of our business. And so we want everything that we do to reflect that, not just in our phone service, but of course in our giving to these organizations.
1: So exciting to hear. So exciting. You are also a pastor. Can you share with us how you came to learn about the biblical mandate to support Israel, and springboarding from that, what is Patriot Mobile Faith doing in Israel?
36: Yeah, it's a great question. Really, the reason I got into the whole Jewish world and kind of the Jewish foundation of our faith was because I was a history buff. And I think a lot of people at Patriot Mobile are. When you understand history, you understand history repeats itself, and you understand where our foundation comes from, the foundation of our nation, or in Scripture, it's a Jewish foundation. You know, the Torah is the foundation that launches into the Tanakh and the New Testament. So I first got into this because I wanted to understand the historical context of Jesus and the New Testament. As I studied for years and years, I realized this isn't just good historical context. This changes the way that I interact with God and His Scripture today, because God says that He's creating an eternal covenant in Genesis 17:7. That's the covenant that we're grafted into in Romans 11. So we're grafted into this foundation of Abraham, Isaac, and Jacob, the covenant with Abraham, Isaac, and Jacob. We've been adopted into the family, which means we don't replace the original children. We're added into the family as adopted sons and daughters. And so when you understand this, and that God calls Israel His firstborn, His special treasure, the apple of His eye, those are all things He calls the people of Israel, then how can I say, right, I love the God of Israel, I follow the God of Israel, I give my life for the God of Israel, and then when it comes to the people of Israel, I don't really care about them anymore, it's the church now. That doesn't hold up biblically.
1: Fantastic.
36: So it doesn't mean we have to do all these things with the secular nation state of Israel, but understanding how God views them is important.
1: David Bleach, Director of Patriot Mobile Faith, thank you so much for your partnership. 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All right, coming up next, Todd Blanch has confirmed is our new Attorney General. He's promised to ban the mailing of drugs, abortion drugs. We want an update on all that, and it will come next. Stay with us.
0: The Center for Biblical Worldview's all-day workshops delves into the formation of a worldview, what it is, how it's formed, when it's formed, what that means to them personally and their churches and communities.
2: My hope for people when they come to these worldview workshops is that they will come away better equipped to engage the people and the ideas that they're living with and around. And our goal is to give people more confidence in the gospel, in the fact that what God said to us actually is true, actually is the path to happiness and human flourishing for all of us, but also more confidence in their ability to have these conversations and help lead other people to the truth.
3: For Bible-believing Christians to know what God's Word says on these issues and to learn how they can apply it to their lives. And we believe that the more Christians that we equip, that's how we'll change the nation.
4: Hey fam, listen, Pastor Sammy here at Lighthouse Church, and I cannot tell you how equipping, how empowering, how incredibly educating this conference has been. And so I just want to encourage anybody that either has not been part of or is thinking about hosting this event, certainly to pastors, leaders, even CEOs for that matter, this conference is lights out. Stand behind it myself. I can't commend it enough. We're going to be talking about this for some time to come.
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1: Welcome back to Washington Watch. I'm Jody Heiss, your guest host for today. Thanks so much for tuning in. All right, if you've not yet made plans to attend our upcoming Pray Vote Stand Summit, I want to strongly urge you and invite you to come join us. 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So for more details or to register, text the word SUMMIT to 67742, 67742. And before we bring in our next guest, I want to also congratulate our new Pray Vote Stand chapters. We have one brand new and located in Cartersville, Bartow County, Georgia, as well as Suffolk County, New York. And for those of you who may not be familiar, Family Research Council's Pray Vote Stand Chapters initiative is equipping believers to engage locally, to engage prayerfully, to engage biblically, To find out how you can start a chapter, to find out more about them, text the word chapters, that's plural, chapters, to 67742. The Boyer Research Group and Inspire Investing recently met to discuss how to stop shipping giants and pharmacies from allowing abortion drugs to be sent via the mail. They submitted a proposal to UPS calling for a review of their policies regarding the distribution of abortion drugs, specifically mifepristone. So what is their goal, and how effective have they been in their efforts to influence these huge corporations? Well, joining me now to discuss this is Jerry Boyer, President and CEO of Boyer Research, and Tim Schwarzenberger, Director of Corporate Engagement at Inspire Investing. Jerry and Tim, gentlemen, thank you for joining us on Washington Watch. Good to have you with us. Let me start with you, Jerry. Tell us about the meeting that you had with Inspire Investing and UPS. What came out of that meeting?
6: Right. So to create some context here, a lot of people don't realize this. If you own stock in a company, you actually have the right to place a proposal on the ballot of that company for their annual meeting. People don't know that. People on the left knew it for a long time and exploited it, and that's what part of what happened with corporate America. So Inspire Investing is a company that manages money, and they have ETFs, funds that they manage, and they own shares in, for instance, UPS. We at Boyer Research help shareholders like Inspire place proposals on the ballots of companies that they're invested in to get those companies out of the political stuff, back to their core business, being focused on that, getting away from risky activity, like, for example, the risky activity of shipping abortion drugs across state lines, which is illegal under the Comstock Act. Now, the Biden administration didn't enforce it. Nevertheless, it is illegal under the Comstock Act.
1: Yeah, so let me take you, Jerry. I'm going to stick with you and Tim, then I'll jump over to you. But, Jerry, you advise institutional investors representing tons of money, $100 billion plus in assets. And UPS's own policies, as you just referenced, strictly forbid shipping items that violate local laws, yet they are, in fact, delivering abortion drugs directly into states like Louisiana, like Florida, states that are now suing them to stop. And we also have Attorney General Todd Blanche, who promised to enforce the Comstock Act in his new role. So my question, is the UPS board breaching its fiduciary duty by exposing their shareholders to potential criminal or legal liability?
6: We believe it is, which is the point of the proposal, to enforce fiduciary duty. Whatever you think about moral issues, our job, you know, we help enforce fiduciary duty. Now, that actually happens to overlap often with the moral code. And in this particular case, it does. You've got attorney generals who are suing over this. You've got the Comstock Act. You have a new attorney general of the United States. They're in their home state. You know, Georgia wants to enforce the Comstock Act, and that's their home state. This is a very risky thing. And here's the thing. They ban other shipping. Like, for example, they won't ship embryos. I don't know why they have that rule. Strange to me, you can't ship embryos, but you can ship the chemical that kills embryos. They have all these restrictions on shipping guns or even gun parts, which is going beyond the law. Under the Second Amendment, guns have to be legal. They're legal by constitutional definition. And yet they're willing to ship something that's illegal and dangerous, has environmental impact. Now, I mean, they might say it's their values. Well, they don't like guns because guns kill people. Very few guns kill people. But abortion drugs almost always kill people. So if you're concerned about human life, I think the first thing to ban wouldn't be handguns or hunting rifles. It would be something that has an almost 100% success rate of killing babies and also happens to kill a lot of women who take it as well or put them in the emergency room.
1: Great points. Tim, let me jump over to you. Thank you for your patience. I want to ask you about Inspire Investing's proposal to major corporations, including UPS, as we're talking about, but also corporations like Costco and Walmart, but asking them to examine what we're talking about here, the legal, the regulatory, operational and environmental, as Jerry just referenced, the risks that are associated with mailing abortion drugs, particularly mifepristone. What's your message to these corporations?
8: Yes, thank you so much, Congressman Heiss, for having me on. I've been following the work of the Family Research Council for decades, so it's an honor to join you. Well, Inspire Investing, we're the largest provider of faith-based or Christian ETFs. And so the investors that we represent are very focused on the issue of life, protecting life. So we've been working with a lot of the major retailers in the last year. And then more recently with this engagement with UPS, our goal is to really show not only the moral aspect, but I think that one that resonates more with the company is the fiduciary aspects, the risks that are involved with distributing this pill. As Jerry mentioned, this is in violation of various federal laws and as well as state laws. So we're just simply asking the company to do an assessment of the legal, the financial, the regulatory risks associated with distributing this pill. And we think that if they do an honest assessment of that, that would warrant discontinuing shipping the pill through the mail.
1: So tell me how effective your message has been received to these corporations. Can you share some of those wins with us? What are you seeing?
8: Oh, certainly, yes. So when we engaged with Walmart, Costco, Kroger, and other companies last year, we spent a lot of time rallying support with coalition members and asking the company, sending them letters, asking the company to look at the risks and hopefully discontinue or not make the decision to sell mifepristone. And that ended up happening. We organized a petition with Costco where we got 9,000 members and shareholders to sign along our petition. And we also sent letters to the various companies. And our understanding is that those letters went all the way up to the highest levels of the companies and actually influenced them in their decision-making. And ultimately, they all made the right decision. So that was the first wave of our engagement. And now, as shareholders, we believe we have a responsibility to continue that. And we're focusing now on some of the major shippers like UPS and FedEx and others.
1: Man, great work. Jerry, let me jump back over to you. How does the new review of the Comstock Act, the review coming from the Department of Justice, how does that impact your board discussions?
6: Well, it's a very powerful impact. And I mean, honestly, if this was ever a debatable issue, and I'm not sure it ever was, it's not much of a debatable issue now. You've got the Attorney General of the United States saying the Comstock Act is American law and I'm going to enforce it. Why in the world companies would take that kind of risk? By the way, we're talking about criminal law here. We're not just talking about paying a fine. Why a board of directors would take the risk for the minimal revenues associated with selling abortion drugs. It's a tiny, tiny fraction of the revenues of, say, a shipper of a FedEx and our partner, our partners like ADF are, working, talking to FedEx on this. So there's this broad coalition that we work with, or at Amazon. By the way, Amazon said we're not selling it. Costco said we're not selling it. We don't plan to. Walmart said we're not selling it. We don't plan to. But so now talking to UPS, the carrier, I don't understand how that risk calculus can possibly end up saying, oh, we're going to ship it anyway. It's not that profitable, and it's dangerous. These companies have strong environmental commitments. Well, this stuff leaches into the water, and it's harmful to the environment. These companies fall all over themselves to be green, except on this issue for some reason. So I think with the confirmation of Attorney General Blanche, to me, this is really a no-brainer. No company should be shipping this across state lines. The only responsible course of action, in my view, is to say, listen, if you're going to make this stuff, abortifacient producers, you figure out how to get it to the people who want to buy it. We're not going to take the risk anymore in this legal environment. It's just not worth it.
1: All right. So, Tim, let me take that, the risk factor in all of this, and come back to you in your role. How do you explain to a corporate board that treating an active statute as though it were dead is, in fact, as Jerry just saying, is a risk management failure? I mean, this is playing with fire. And especially when you add to that, we have a new attorney general that has just been sworn in who now really has a mandate to review this. How do you have these, where do your discussions with these boards go with these facts backing you up?
8: Well, I think the companies initially the response has been, well, we're not able to review every single packet and

0: perspective, the legal landscape is far from settled. So these companies are really taking unnecessary risk when there's no financial benefit to do that. So that's the angle that we approach with companies. And I think it's so far it's resonated well. We'll still have to continue applying pressure to these companies. But the angle, I think there's plenty to go around from a moral perspective, from a regulatory perspective, and then from a customer backlash perspective as well.
1: So let me broaden this up for you, Tim, while I have you. Is there anything that our viewers and our listeners can do to help with this initiative?
0: Well, I think there's, in the past, we've done some petitions specifically related to Costco. And there, we also have another petition on getting companies more focused on neutrality. But I think beyond that, one of the things, a really good resource to go to is Inspire Insight, where you can look at exactly what companies are involved with to see if they're involved in these activities that would be in violation of some of your listeners' views. I think that would be a good place to start. But I think if you own these companies, most people are holding these shares. As Jerry was mentioning, you have tremendous power. So you need to make sure that you're voting in accordance with your values. This is a meeting that will be coming up. Hopefully it will appear on the ballot. And shareholders need to exercise their voice. Far too long, Christian investors have been asleep at the wheel. And it's time for Christian investors to wake up and realize that they have a lot of power. Capital is power, finance is power, investors need to know how their shares are being voted and what they hold in their portfolios.
1: All right, so Jerry, with that, let me come back to you. For our viewers and listeners who might themselves sit on boards, be it local charities or maybe church foundations, maybe state-level funds, whatever it may be, how can they use their influence and your specialized proxy voting guidelines to try to make sure that the institutions that they are serving and the capital in those corporations and institutions are not quietly somehow supporting the distribution networks that we're talking about here?
2: Well, to be clear, they almost certainly are supporting it right now. Almost every Christian ministry, church foundation, pension plan, conservative institution, pro-life groups, crisis pregnancy centers, very conservative churches, they're voting against us. And they don't even know they're voting against us because it's a non-transparent system. We've been winning, but when these things go to ballot, the vast majority of Christians say, hey, keep selling abortion drugs. Keep paying for puberty blockers. Keep discriminating against Christians. Keep divesting from Israel because they don't even know what's happening. And so if you're on the board of a nonprofit or even if you're a donor to a nonprofit, ask, how are you voting on this? Chances are they won't know. But keep asking until you get to the answer. And if they can't answer, just contact me because we have the data. We can tell you how you're voting, depending on what asset manager you're using. Be prepared to be upset to find out that you probably are voting to continue abortion, voting to continue puberty blockers, voting to discriminate against Christians, voting to take a lot of China risk, doing all these things that you don't believe in. Someone has weaponized your money against you. And you might say, yeah, but my financial advisor has a fish on the card. I don't care. If they can't show you how they're voting, there's a high probability that they're weaponizing their money against you. It's fixable. Don't take no for an answer until you get a clear answer.
1: Well, I just want to say thank you so much to both of you, Jerry Boyer, President and CEO of Boyer Research, and Tim Schwarzenberger, Director of Corporate Engagement at Inspire Investing. 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All right, friends, that wraps it up for today. 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
5: American Family News, I'm Robert Thornton. President Donald Trump says White House Press Secretary Karoline Leavitt will be leaving the administration at the end of the month to spend time with her family. Leavitt, who served Trump as a press aide during his first go-around to the White House, has been one of the most visible advocates of Trump's Make America Great Again movement. Fox's Jackie Heinrich gave her thoughts on Leavitt.
6: Very accessible and in the room with the president, as opposed to under the Biden administration, for example, when we would try to get answers from Karine Jean-Pierre, often it was apparent that she wasn't as close to the decision makers and able to give us valuable information as Caroline has been in her time here. So this is going to be a big loss for this White House.
5: Trump described her as one of his most trusted aides in a social media post announcing her departure. A Marine Corps veteran returned to the U.S. yesterday after being released by Russia. Massachusetts Senator Ed Markey reported that Robert Gilman was tortured in prison before his release. Kieran Ramsey, a Gilman family representative, joined Fox.
7: You know, we'll start with the fact he's very frail. If you've seen any of the photos that the White House has since released, you can see just how frail he is, his medical condition. He was unable to really walk off the plane on his own. And he's going to need a lot of mental health care, psychological health care, let alone the physical and even dental health care that's going to be required.
5: He went on to say that Russia has a long history of purposefully targeting Americans. New York City Mayor Zohran Mamdani recently threatened to arrest Israeli Prime Minister Benjamin Netanyahu in New York, although he dropped that after looking into his options. Brad Knott is a U.S. representative from North Carolina, and was asked by Washington Watch guest host Jody Heiss if he thought that Mamdani's actions have contributed to anti-Semitism and violence in America.
8: Zohran Mamdani has been very clear that he is very sympathetic to whether it's the Hamas terrorists, whether it's to far left extremes who target Christians and Jews all over the country. He has given a real foothold to the very dangerous ideologies. And without any hesitation, it's the Mamdani wing of the Democratic Party that I think rightfully has a lot of Christians and a lot of Jews concerned.
5: A Wisconsin conservative activist expects a close race for governor following the results of last night's primaries in the Badger State. AFN's Chad Groening has more.
9: The race was close, but in the end, Milwaukee County Executive David Crowley won the Democrat gubernatorial primary, defeating Democratic Socialist Francesca Hong. Crowley is vying to become Wisconsin's first black governor and has pitched himself as the candidate best positioned to win in November against Republican U.S. Representative Tom Tiffany, who is endorsed by President Donald Trump, and won overwhelmingly in the GOP primary. Daniel Degner is president of Wisconsin Family Action.
10: What we learned in Wisconsin last night is that voters in swing states overwhelmingly reject a far-left socialist agenda. Really glad to see that socialism is not taking over our state.
9: Real Clear polling shows Crowley with a 2-point advantage in general election polls against Tiffany.
10: That is within the margin of error. So what we are going to expect in Wisconsin is what we expect in Wisconsin every election, and that's tight elections. Those are elections that come down to less than 30,000 votes statewide. If you look at the 2016, 2020, 2024, those races all came down to about a percentage point. There's even more of an importance to vote now, because in Wisconsin, every vote matters. And we saw that last night with this election coming down to less than 3,000 votes statewide. It will be a very tight race as we look at November.
9: Degner says when it comes to the issues, there will be a clear choice between the two candidates in November. I'm Chad Groening.
5: KERA News reports a newly formed commission is set to advise Fort Worth, Texas on data center regulations. The commission will include community members, academics, and industry experts. It will conduct a fact-based evaluation focusing on the center's impact on electricity and energy, water, and economic development. It will also consider setback, noise, lighting, and other development standards. And that is all our time for this hour's news. We invite you to find more news online at AFN.net. I'm Robert Thornton.
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0: Welcome to Today's Issues, offering a Christian response to the issues of the day. 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
11: Hey, good morning, everybody, and welcome to Today's Issues on the American Family Radio Network. 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
12: Whoa. Listen, I was ready to say I'm thankful to be a part of the A-team.
11: Well, but it is an A-team. Average.
13: A for average. Boom.
11: Just kidding. Just kidding.
13: A for average. That's average. You got it. You're right on.
11: Ed Battagliano. Good morning, brother Ed.
13: Good morning, Tim.
11: All right. And Wesley Wildman. Good morning, Wesley.
14: Glad to be here.
11: And Fred Jackson.
15: I'm gladder to be here.
11: You're gladder? people who aren't watching us in the studio on YouTube, Facebook, or our own streaming service, stream.afa.net.
13: Correct.
11: And X, we're streaming on X, too. Don't know that Fred is in a chair that's elevated above us all. like Fred's knees are hitting the table.
15: That's right. And he sat here last?
11: He is peering down
13: yes.
11: on us.
13: I'm not sure I like being peered upon.
11: Well, he's kind of like the Pope with Catholics right now. You know what I'm saying? Well, sort of. He's at the top about to pontificate unto us. Is that the right word?
13: Well, you know what? I'm wondering if that is related to the word pontiff.
11: Pontiff, it is.
13: Pontificate.
11: It is.
13: Huh.
11: You're just now learning this?
13: How old are you? Just catching up. That's a personal question.
11: I've known this for
13: years. Since you brought it up, yeah. I am 14 days away from being 68 years old.
11: Oh, you really? Yeah. All right, then you can elevate your chair.
13: I'm elevating.
14: I have my own problems over here.
11: What's that?
14: Well, I'm like 2 or 3 years in on this show, and it still bothers me to sit on the left over here.
13: Oh, because you're...
14: I'm so far right.
13: You're to the far left.
11: As we face the window, you're on the far left.
14: And I'm such a far-right conservative that I have to walk on the right and do things with the right hand. That's how... No, I'm just kidding. And so I walk in the room, and it's still... I sit down, and it cringes, man. It takes a couple minutes to get in the program to get my mind off of it. You know,
13: it's interesting you say that. And I wonder, this is an interesting phenomenon because, as far as I can tell, you and your brother Walker mm-hmm. are to the right of Tim.
14: That's right.
13: My son Tony is to the right of me.
14: Yep.
11: Yeah.
13: And I just wonder, because normally you would think that the second generation, the younger generation, would be a little bit more moderate.
14: Sure.
13: You know, a little bit more liberal. No, you guys have swerved right.
14: Yeah,
13: right. In your lives.
14: There's a little bit of seriousness here for a minute. I know we're having fun. A lot of that does come with growing up in the middle of the woke movement or living life in the woke because of the insanity. And COVID was one of the big things that shifted me a little farther right.
13: Okay, that makes sense.
14: Because back in there in the COVID days when they were shutting down churches and keeping – I mean, our First Amendment was such attacked.
13: Yeah.
14: Under attack. Those couple of things, the woke movement, the COVID, there's some other things, DEI.
13: Yeah,
14: those are things that really shifted, and that's the case for a lot of my generations and generation.
11: So anyway, I'm softer, and I'm more. I have a bigger heart, and so I am to the.
14: I'm not going
11: to
14: argue that.
11: I guess I'm. I don't know how I ended up to the left of my son, but
14: I just gave you a partial answer
11: of my sons.
13: Yeah.
11: Yeah. So anyway, so you're to the. You're not far right as Tony, are you?
13: No. I'm usually trying to calm him down.
11: You're a moderate. Hey, you're the moderate.
15: Listen, I'm so far right, I left the country.
14: You literally did. Left
11: maybe
14: Canada.
11: We just need to change this to far right today's issues. Yeah. I don't know. All right, a lot to talk about on the program today. As always, we appreciate you joining us. Listen, I just feel the need to say this. We didn't get and I've said it before, and I want everybody to listen to what I have to say.
13: Right.
11: Okay. We don't get near the response that we used to. When Tim talks about President Trump.
13: Yes.
11: And some of you, too, here.
13: But not as much as you.
11: No. I just want people to know I do have respect for the presidency. I shouldn't have to say this. The office of the presidency, and I do have greatly admired President Trump for many things that he's done and stood for, and I understand he's been under attack from the left-wing media and other people over the years, but if we can't have honest conversations about things he does that are wrong,
13: right,
11: then that's man worship, okay? And so, as I said, we're not getting... At first, when I was say something critical of President Trump, it was like, oh, man, you talked about an apostle. You know what I'm saying?
13: Yeah.
11: And I just wanted people to know that that I have great admiration for many things President Trump does and says, and his policies, for the most part, have been wonderful. But doesn't mean that he isn't... he's beyond criticism if we aren't fair in our criticism when things happen that he does that are, and most of his things that he does are
14: his words.
11: Unforced. Yeah, they're unforced errors.
14: Yeah.
11: But you can't just let everything pass without noting them or being critical. Otherwise, you're just going to become a partisan hack.
13: Well, we'll be no different than the liberal media, but from the other side.
11: That's what I'm saying.
13: And we're Christians. This is a Christian ministry.
11: So we're truth.
13: We have got to say what we believe to be true. And we hope our listeners understand. Periodically, we do get, this is in regards to one person who called in. This isn't a slew of things.
11: Right. We didn't get a lot of response, but we got a couple the other day.
13: Yeah. And
11: it hurt my feelings.
13: Well, that's because you have a big heart. We just established that.
11: I don't like to be criticized.
13: Right.
11: Some people might, but it bothers me.
13: Yeah. That's because you have a big heart. And we just talked about that.
11: I have a big heart.
13: You have a tender heart.
11: A tender heart. Big heart.
13: So
11: I'm not a bleeding heart yet.
13: So we're going to say, listen, and sometimes I can be wrong about, you know, maybe my criticisms. I don't like the fix we've gotten into in Iran. I've made that clear.
14: I was going to joke and say that's our first story today.
11: Right, our first story.
13: Oh, man, I don't know if we're even doing that story. But I am looking from an outsider's perspective. If I find out, well, this is what President Trump was dealing with, and okay, I'll admit, well, I had that situation wrong, but we're human, so we have to look at these situations. We're not in the situation room. We have to do our best to talk about what's happening and what we think the consequences might be, and sometimes we're wrong, folks.
11: Yeah. All right, Fred, what's your first story?
15: Well, the far-right program that we are part of has spent a good deal of time talking about a far-left, Francisca Hong. She was leading in the polls leading up to the Democrat primary
13: substantially
15: in Wisconsin, double digits.
11: For governor.
15: For governor. And but she lost last night to David Crowley by a very narrow margin, less than 1%.
11: It was rigged.
15: That's how close it was.
11: Do what? She lost. I was saying it was rigged, but we can talk about that later. So this is the far, far lefty.
15: The one who wanted to cancel the more traditional Democrat. Yes, the more traditional Democrat. This was another case, much like in Michigan, where Abdul El-Sayed, a Democrat socialist in description, he didn't like that title, but he won narrowly last week in the Michigan primary for senator there. So there was an expectation that Francisca Hong was going to run away with it and be the Democrat nominee. It didn't happen last night. A lot of it has to do with the leaders of the Democrat Socialist Movement refused to endorse her. People like Bernie Sanders. They thought she was way too far left. When it came out, she wanted to cancel Thanksgiving.
13: Yeah.
15: That was a big one.
11: When Bernie Sanders thinks you're too far left...
13: You're,
11: this is alternative universe stuff here.
15: Yeah.
11: Wow. Okay.
15: But as I say, it again, like in Michigan, it was very close, and it points to the division within the Democratic Party.
11: Right.
15: They're still having to deal with this, because in Abdul El-Sayed's case, he had 750,000 people who voted for him. That's a lot of Michiganers.
11: Is that Michiganders. All, is that all that voted in a primary in Michigan?
15: Well, that's who voted for him. But the more traditionalist, Haley Stevens, the woman congressman, she was running for the fourth term, I think. She was a well-established Michigan Democrat congresswoman. She lost. So and it was a close margin of 1%. So there was over 1 million people voted in that Democrat primary. But he got 750,000 of the votes.
11: Okay, what this is demonstrating is the Democrat Party, as we've said here, is divided.
15: Yes.
11: Almost evenly.
15: Mm-hmm.
11: But at least in these northern states so far, the upper Midwest, the New England, it's been, and some out west, it's been divided. When they've had primaries now, and we are in primary season, August, because we're leading up to the general election in November, election day, or as we call it in America, election season. do you see what I did there?
13: Yeah.
11: Yeah. So election, we got the elections coming up. So what is proven is that the Democrat Party is almost split now between people that are literally far left wackadoodles versus more traditional Democrats.
15: Yeah.
11: And they're divided. And the more traditional Democrats, while they're still left, they... On the left wing of the spectrum, of the political spectrum, they are they're worried that these far lefters are going to cost them the elections in the general election in November, right?
13: Mm-hmm.
11: Okay, does that lay that out?
13: Yeah, because when we talk about far left wackadoodles, we're talking about people who are saying get rid of ICE. Defund the police, defund the Pentagon. Get rid of jails, no prisons.
11: No borders.
13: And
14: you're not exaggerating, though, because we've said this before, and it's that 5 years ago, if we would have said this is what's about to happen, you say that we're exaggerating. These are what they're asking for.
11: They're saying this out loud.
13: Yes, right.
11: And honestly, some of these left-wing candidates that are saying these things out loud, when they're put on the spot, they're trying to hem-haw. Mm-hmm. Okay, but when they put it out on paper and say these are our policies that we're trying to advance, it says the very same things that you've said.
13: Right.
14: Hey, and some of these, ICE?
13: I did. Yeah.
11: Okay, I'm sorry. We're sorry we pontificated on you there, Fred.
15: That's okay.
13: We're not sitting as high as you are.
11: Right. Right. Go ahead. What's next?
15: Well, one of the themes, and Ben Shapiro was on Fox and Friends this morning. One of the themes of the Democrats Socialists of America, and it bleeds over into what would be called modern Democrats, is this anti-Israel attitude. And DSA co-chair Megan Romer, now we played some clips from her before. She was interviewed recently and did not do well in the interview when challenged on some of these things, you know, shut down, took no money for police, no jails, et cetera, et cetera. Well, she was asked about the Israel question, Megan Romer was, and this is what she had to say about a one-state solution without Israel, believe it or not. This was her response, cut number 4.
16: What, in fact, is the position of DSA?
17: Yeah, so our position is a free Palestine with the capital in Jerusalem. And so I think that could be safely read as a one-state solution.
16: So the Camp David accords that were being negotiated at the beginning of the century under the Clinton administration, had the Palestinians accepted it, that would have satisfied you?
17: Good question. I need to look at what the actual specifics there were. I don't know them off the top of my head.
15: Do you hear what she said? A Palestinian state, capital in Jerusalem, but she said a one-state
13: solution.
15: What happened to Israel in her mind?
13: I'm surprised that the well, I shouldn't say I'm surprised. That's the next question you ask.
15: Yeah. Whose state?
13: Well, are you saying there is no Israel, state of Israel and state of Palestine?
15: Yeah. She was challenged about you want to eliminate what was achieved at Camp David to a certain extent, two-state solution. All right? She didn't know enough to talk about that. She talks about a one-state solution, Palestinian state with a capital in Jerusalem.
13: And who is this? This is the DSA lady, Romer?
15: Co-chair, yeah, Megan Romer.
13: Yeah.
15: Ben Shapiro was asked to respond to that, and you can only imagine how he responded. Cut number five.
18: The DSA is an anti-American, anti-Western organization. That is what they are at their essence. Their basic argument is that capitalism itself is what drives imperialism and colonialism and racism and settler colonialism and all the buzzwords that they learned at their Columbia undergrad classes or NYU undergrad classes. And the Democratic Party is ingesting this stuff wholesale. The only question for the Democratic Party is, are they fully willing to go all the way DSA or just sort of pretend DSA?
15: Yeah, and where the DSA is not through with their Israel problem because there's another Democrat primary next week in Florida. And they're one of the candidates that people like Ben Shapiro are looking at is a guy by the name of Oliver Larkin. Oliver Larkin. This is what he has had to say about Israel. Cut number two.
19: I think that Israel should be a secular and democratic state with equal rights for all people. And the current configuration of the state of Israel is a religious supremacist, one that privileges Jewish citizens above Palestinians. Israel has been rightfully attributed as committing a genocide and apartheid. If it were up to me, I do not think that we should be aiding and abetting a genocide by either providing taxpayer-funded weaponry or selling it.
15: Now listen to what Ben Shapiro had to say about this guy, because we both know he's not telling the truth. Cut number three.
18: I mean, all of that is lies. Obviously, 20% of Israel's citizenry is Arab and Palestinian. The Palestinians he's talking about are governed by the Palestinian Authority or by Hamas, whom they actually elected in the Gaza Strip back in 2005. And obviously, there was no genocide in the Gaza Strip by any stretch of the imagination. But this has become the talking point. And the reason that it has become the talking point is because every argument that the DSA makes about Israel is an argument they actually make about America. When they say that Israel is a settler colonialist state, what they mean is that the West is a settler colonialist regime. America is a settler colonialist state by the same exact argument. When they suggest that Israel committed a genocide in Gaza, they will say the same thing about America. America genocided the Native Americans. America is responsible for all of the genocides happening all over the world.
11: Let me ask you this. This fellow that we heard before Ben Shapiro, Oliver Larkin,
15: yes,
11: who is a Democrat candidate for governor in Florida.
15: Congressional candidate.
11: Oh, he's a congressional candidate, not gubernatorial.
15: That's right. Yeah. Okay, in fact, he's taking on a Jewish Democrat.
11: Okay. Yeah. So here's the deal. I don't understand. I do understand, but I'll ask this rhetorically in a way. Why the obsession by these Democrat? Okay, again, what do they call themselves? Democrat what?
14: Socialists of America, DSA.
11: Okay, these Democrat Socialists of America, what's their obsession with Israel? I mean, why is he, maybe they would probably say, well, what's your obsession with Israel? Mm-hmm. But I would say, why aren't you talking, if you're talking about human rights, which you say you are, let me tell you, there's a country you may have heard of called China, which is a communist country that brutally controls probably a quarter of the world's population. You don't hear them talking about China. These same people, right. They want to talk about this little tiny state on the world stage over in the Middle East. And they're not telling the truth about that situation. So why are they obsessed with Israel here?
14: Yeah, that's a good point.
11: I have a lot of them.
14: They're good.
11: That's just one.
14: And, well, if you think about it, anybody on the left that talks about human rights, they always leave out whether we can. There's a, you know, obviously they're not telling the truth about the human rights that they are describing in America. They'll say human rights of trans or homosexuals. That's one thing. That's a discussion, and we disagree. We can agree to disagree a lot, but they never, ever, ever discuss the human rights of other countries. But they put our country down to say we lack human rights or Israel doesn't have human rights. But these, there are so, on the scale of most human rights, we're going to be in the top
11: three. That's why people
14: flood through the
11: cross over the border by the millions to get here.
14: But the human rights in other countries, the best, another example that I'm going to one up you. You ready?
11: Yeah, run up.
14: What about the human rights of the LGBT community in the Islam and the Islam states?
11: Islamic countries. They don't exist.
14: They don't exist. But you never hear them when they collide. They stop talking.
11: Why don't these people every other day instead of talking about Israel? Why don't you hear them talking about, hey, in Saudi Arabia they throw gays off buildings?
13: I got the answer in Africa. For you guys. Okay, when you guys are done talking, just
14: what about the human rights in Africa?
13: Yeah,
14: for the Christians.
11: Right.
13: Okay. Here's the answer. You guys ready?
14: Yeah.
13: These folks are at war against the West. Okay, they hate Western civilization. They hate Western civilization because it is based on Christianity,
14: and
13: they hate God.
14: That's it.
13: And so this is not really about human rights, to y'all's point, because if it was about human rights, they'd be talking about Saudi Arabia. They'd be consistent. This is not – they're using human rights as a weapon, one of many – against Western civilization.
14: Yeah, that's right.
13: Because
11: including Israel. Even though it's in the Middle East.
13: It is a democracy. It is a capitalist country. And this is all about worldview. It's all about the paradigm. It's about the way you see the world. We come from a Christian perspective. We see Israel as being a unique nation. I know not everyone who's listening to us sees it that way, but for the most part, from a biblical perspective that sees Israel, the nation of Israel, as having been reconstituted. I don't want to get into eschatology, but having been reconstituted by the actions that appear to most of us to have been
11: miraculous.
13: Divine and miraculous, okay? And because of their hatred for God and the hatred for the West, listen, there are sometimes friends of mine will say, well, you're always talking about, Muslim Arabs. There are Christian Arabs. And I have to say, you know, you're right. Not all Arabs are Muslim,
11: right?
13: Because I view the world from a certain perspective. So to me, this is the reason why these people are inconsistent, why all their anger and hatred is directed towards Western civilization. When Iran refers to the little Satan and the big Satan, we get the brunt of all these attacks because we are at the top of the heap, at least for the time being, in Western civilization. And if you can beat America, and if you can destroy America, you can overthrow the West.
11: Well, then, this is the enemy within.
13: Yes, it is.
11: Because these people are running for office in the United States, and they're winning some elections, the people you've just described.
14: Yeah.
15: They're taking over the Democratic Party.
11: Now, I don't think, it could be wrong, it would be rare, but I don't think their number one appeal to the voters is we hate God, we hate Christianity, we hate America, and we hate Israel. I think that is under the surface what's part of their agenda. But I think they lead with tax the rich. The system is rigged against the average person in America. We need universal health care. They lead with economics. We need to level the playing field. This is how they put it. We need to become a socialistic state that takes care of everybody, because otherwise living in America is unfair. Does that make sense?
13: Mm-hmm.
11: They lead with that. Go ahead.
14: Fred, help me out here. Is it?
11: I can help you out.
14: You can help me out.
11: I mean, you're looking at me. Are you looking at Fred?
14: Well, it's Fred's story. He brought it up,
11: ahead,
14: so he may know a little more than us.
11: I'll try to be quiet.
14: But the DSA, are they not winning against other traditional Democrats? They're not necessarily beating out a Republican.
15: Oh, no. Not yet. These are primaries.
14: Yeah.
11: These are primaries, but they're 50-50 a lot of times, which show they should be. 10 years ago, they would be 90-10. The traditional Democrats would be not even worried about these far-left wackadoodles.
15: Yes.
11: But now they're having the far-left wackadoodles have made such inroads into the Democrat Party that they're almost even with traditional Democrats, and traditional Democrats don't know what to do about them.
14: That's right.
11: Because they need their votes in the general, but they don't know, huh?
14: That's right.
11: So they're going like, what do we do about this? So anyway, we shall return. Abraham Hamilton III will be with us in a few moments, so stay around.
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21: No one should be afraid to dream. I'm not talking about the kind that you have at night while you're sleeping. I'm talking about the kind you carry with you as you live, the visions you have. Indeed, every person should have some dreams of his own. Dreams help make life more enjoyable. Someone has stated that we should climb until our dreams come true. Of course, that is presupposing that we have dreams to climb toward. Most of us do. Those who don't should. Dreams will be as different as the people who have them. And why shouldn't they be? After all, they're personal. We do our own dreaming. No one else can ever do it for us. I'm a dreamer myself. I always have been. I hope I always will be. Some of my dreams seem unrealistic and impossible, but no matter how far removed they may seem, they're still possible as long as I continue to pursue them. Even if I never accomplish my dreams, they have been of value to me, for they've given me a goal to reach for and a desire to press toward that goal. They've helped me keep trying when defeat seemed ever so close and when I wanted to quit. You know, in one way, dreams aren't expensive. They don't cost any money. Even the poorest person in the world can have all the dreams he desires. But in another way, they are expensive. But we have to work and sacrifice to make our dreams come true. There just aren't many Prince Charmings around who will pop out of nowhere to make our dreams come true without any effort on our part. I believe this ability to dream, which we humans have, is one of God's great gifts to us. It has caused us to press on, to advance, to try to climb higher than we are. And in this respect, we are indeed indebted to God. Therefore, our dreams should be toward some goal that would make life richer for ourselves and, as well, for others. One thing I know for certain, God wants us to be somebody, to do something worthwhile. He never intended for a single one of us to be a nobody, to waste life. I hope you are a dreamer, and I want you to remember that your dreams don't have to include fame and fortune to be worthwhile. A woman who dreams of being the best mother has a very noble dream. A person who dreams of being kind and loving to other people has a dream worthy of pursuit. The world and those of us in it are greatly indebted to the dreamers. Their contributions to mankind can never be measured. So get captured by a great and worthy dream. Then pursue it. Pursue it with your whole self. Never stop pursuing it. Great and worthy dreams can come true. They have come true. And remember that everything began as a dream. As Carl Sandburg said, nothing happens unless first a dream. Well, dreams can come true, but even if they don't, life will be more rewarding for the person who dreams.
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11: Hello, Tim Wildman here, president of American Family Association and American Family Radio. Hey, maybe you've heard some of my other announcements about our tours in March 2027. We are going to Greece and we're going to Italy. Two separate tours, but you can do both if you want to. The first tour is called The Footsteps of Paul, which will be going to
1: Many of the places covered in the book of Acts that happened in Greece. The other tour is Italy, and one of the places we're going to be going is Venice, and we're going to ride the gondola, or the gondola, that Paul took on his trip to Venice. You can read about that in the Bible, too. I'm just kidding. But you can call it a gondola or gondola. I don't care. But if you want to go on one of our tours in 2027, go to tours.afa.net. That's tours.afa.net.
2: I will praise the Lord at all times. I will constantly speak His praises. I will boast only in the Lord. Let all who are helpless take heart. Come, let us tell of the Lord's greatness. Let us exalt His name together. Psalm 34, verses 1 through 3.
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11: Hey, welcome back, everybody, to Today's Issues on the American Family Radio Network. Thanks for listening to AFR. Ed is here with me. He's texting right now. Wesley's texting. Fred's paying attention.
14: Hey, it's your show. You just let us know when you need us.
11: Okay.
14: We're here. We're ready for you.
13: You know, this happens time I text.
11: I didn't make a moral judgment.
13: Show.
11: Did I make a judgment?
13: You tell a national audience that I'm doing it.
11: Right. I was just letting people know if Ed and Wesley aren't responsive right now, it's because they are involved.
13: Now I got to tell everybody why what happened.
14: You feel the need to?
13: So I've had some AC issues, and supposed to get a visit this
11: at
13: afternoon.
11: At your house.
13: At our house, and I just got a text from them saying the place sent the wrong part, so I'm out of luck. And so now I had to tell my wife that. You know,
11: you mean do you have any air conditioning?
13: Oh, no, we've got air.
14: This is an update. We went over this 2 weeks
13: ago. That's right. This is an update. I need a surge protector on it because when the power kind of glitches off and on real quick, the AC unit does not have time to reset and it makes a terrible racket. And they told me you can burn out your compressor. So I have air conditioning, but if we're away from the house, because what we have to do is we have to shut the air off, let it reset, put it back on. And when we're away from the house, I don't want that to happen and burn up the compressor. So this has been back and forth, and I thought, yes, they're coming today. They're going to put this on. So now we got to wait.
11: Said what?
13: Now they said the place they ordered the part from, the surge protector, sent the wrong one. And we got a little mini heat wave coming.
11: You know what? I think these people
14: giving you the runaround.
11: Well, I don't know if they're getting the runaround. I think it's highest bidder. So I think the compressor, what did they say it tell you?
13: It was a surge protector.
11: Yeah, they tell you the surge protector, the wrong one came in, right?
13: Yeah, so then I burn out the compressor.
11: I think if you offered them more money, magically the surge protector would come in.
13: Would come in on time.
11: So
13: that's why I was so. That was
11: I understand.
13: That was 4 minutes
11: especially
13: that our listeners
11: today,
13: won't get back.
11: Especially today, because ladies and gentlemen,
13: we got a little heat wave coming.
14: Monday's going to be 102 in Tupelo.
13: Yeah, I'm not happy.
11: I'm guessing
13: we bought our unit from these folks.
11: I'm guessing this is all across the country, but I don't know. But
15: triple
11: By
15: digits.
11: The way, Abraham Hamilton III is with us. Hey, Brother Abe.
3: Good morning.
13: How's the AC at your house?
11: Abe's a lawyer. You're not charging us by the hour right now, are you,
3: well,
11: Abe?
3: Okay. Check your invoices.
11: Could you just been sitting over there?
13: Hey. Not saying a word.
11: So, where we live here in the Tupelo, Mississippi area, we're talking 101 coming up, 101 coming up in
15: Sunday and Monday.
11: Huh?
15: Sunday and Monday.
11: Yeah. So I hope you get your AC fixed before then.
13: I do too.
11: How's it going to look?
13: Huh?
11: It doesn't look promising right now?
13: Well, they said sorry for any inconvenience. They have to reorder the part.
15: Yeah. Don't worry, the Postal Service will have it.
11: So you're just to be clear, and we'll move on from this subject that nobody cares about.
13: Except for me and my wife.
11: Except for you and your, if you live it, you care about it. Yeah. So you're telling us your compressor, what'd you call it?
13: The surge protector.
11: Surge protector.
13: That protects the air conditioner when the power flickers.
11: And you're waiting
13: on it.
11: And
13: because it's been so hot, sometimes that happens where we live out in the county.
11: Yeah.
13: It shuts off, comes right back on.
11: Like how loud a noise does it make?
13: It sounds like someone stuck something in the fan because it's going backwards.
11: Oh.
13: That's what's happening.
11: I think something like that.
13: I've
11: seen this in a movie one time. It's called The Exorcist, I think.
13: Anyway, they're good people. I like the folks we use.
11: Right.
13: So I don't think they're doing it on purpose, despite your slur.
11: Right.
13: But it is frustrating, and you know, someone's basically gonna have to stay at the house.
11: Right.
13: If the power flickers, turn the air off, wait 5 minutes, and put it back on.
11: I got you. Well, all right, brother. We wish you the best. I don't know if that's a history of prayer, but we do.
13: Well, I'm not praying hard enough, apparently.
11: Okay. All right. Abe, good morning to you.
6: Good morning again.
11: Are you an air conditioner repairman on the side?
6: I am not.
11: Okay.
6: I am not.
11: I tell you what, your AC goes out in the summertime.
14: You know quickly.
11: Yeah. Mm-hmm. You sleep in your car.
14: We got ours fixed in 24 hours.
11: Huh?
14: That's, we were praying.
13: Oh, man.
14: And living it's, right.
13: Well, that could be the problem.
11: It's a great time for business for AC repairman, right?
13: Yeah.
11: All right. Okay, so we're going to do some whiplash here. We're going to get serious, people, and talk about something. We're going to talk about what is there a rise in the influence of Islam in the United States? And what that means, if it is true, and to what degree it is true. So that's what we're going to talk about for the next few minutes, because, number one, we've seen what's happened in Europe. 10 to 12% of people in France now are Muslims, okay? And they have a lot of influence. And does that mean that down the road they're going to switch over to a Muslim rule of law, like Sharia? And is that coming to the United States? So we're going to talk about that. But there is a gentleman in the state of Michigan.
15: Mm-hmm. Just won the primary there.
11: Okay. He won the Democrat primary for the United States Senate seat.
15: That is Abdul El Sayed.
11: Is he the first Muslim to possibly end up in the U.S. Senate? Or, Abe, is that...
6: if he wins.
11: Okay. Yeah. He's got to win. Yep. Now, Michigan is a purple state, and we don't know whether the Republican, what's the fellow's name? Rogers?
15: Yes.
6: Yeah.
11: He's the Republican candidate. He is, I've seen him, Abe, as favored to win over Abdul El Sayed. But we got a long way till November. A lot of things can happen. And as I say, Democrats have been winning in statewide elections in Michigan for a few years now, even though it's still a purple state.
6: Yeah, that seat was previously held by Gary Peters, who
11: Democrat.
6: Democrat, who just announced his retirement from the Senate, which is why the seat is available.
11: Okay, there was a story yesterday that went that quoted El Sayed, the Democrat Muslim candidate, from a few years back. It isn't a recent interview that he did, but it was from a few years back. And what did he... Do we have that audio?
15: We don't have the audio, but...
11: Okay, what did he...
15: The story is that he... there are comments he made to the New York Times in 2009 as a young man buying his first home. And what he basically said, and I'm paraphrasing to a certain extent, he once declared his sacred obligation to follow Sharia law in every aspect of his life until he meets his maker on the day he dies.
11: When did he say this?
15: In 2009.
11: Okay, that is the proclamation of a devout Muslim.
15: Yes.
11: Okay, a devout Muslim. They're going to follow Sharia law until the day they die. I don't know what's happened to him, if anything, between then and what he's talking about and his campaign today. Abe, give us your overview on this.
6: Well, Do you think he's changed his position since 2009 as to whether or not he's committed to following Sharia to the day he dies?
11: I don't know.
6: Right. I mean, I don't know, but I do know what the Quran teaches. I know what the Hadith say. I do know what others in this country have expressed. I do know, for example, you had the McKinney, Texas City Council that just voted 7-0 to expand the Islamic Association of McKinney there. And we see a rise in the influence of Islam in our own country. You know, there was just a march downtown Houston, Texas. 30,000 plus Muslims downtown Houston, Texas. The McKinney situation I just revealed is just
11: That's north of Dallas.
6: North of Dallas, yeah. Which is McKinney is slightly north of Plano, which is where you had Epic City. The East Plano Islamic Center, to where they promulgated an entire Muslim community that you can only move in and buy a home if you're Muslim. You have the mosque if you're Muslim. Governor Greg Abbott has stepped in now to try to halt some of those things. But it's happened all around the country. You just had a rally in Chicago. You have the influence of Ilhan Omar and then the Somalian Muslims in Minnesota. You have this happening all around the country. New Jersey. You know, we have Hamtramck, Michigan, the first majority Muslim city in the United States of America, which is not too far from Dearborn. It's here, folks, and we have to tangle with this. And I know Fred has a story where the Massachusetts state legislature is considering a bill to create a commission to advocate for and advance Muslims in governmental office, explicitly Muslims, exclusively Muslims. And what I wonder if the Americans United for the Separation of Church and State is ready to file a lawsuit against that in Massachusetts. But we see this happening all over the country.
11: Okay, how do we handle this? Because here's what how do we handle this as Christians and as Americans who believe in the Constitution?
14: Mm-hmm. That's a great question.
11: Yeah, because you can't discriminate on people coming to live in our country based on their religion. You do a religious test. So, you know, before you enter, do you say you really? So it's not the religion per se. Maybe it is. Maybe I'm wrong about this. It's the positions that strict Islam holds to, the what do you call it, the Sharia law. Sharia law is in direct conflict with the United States Constitution, Western values, and our Judeo-Christian roots, right?
6: Yes.
11: Okay, so can that be reconciled?
6: No, Sharia compliance and constitutional ordered liberty cannot be reconciled.
11: Okay, that's why the Muslims are wanting to carve out their own
14: communities, areas,
11: and they've done that in Europe, right?
6: There yes,
11: I've heard people talk about no-go zones in Great Britain.
6: Yes, yes,
14: they're not policed anymore.
6: Yeah, yeah, and this is what has happened in places like that. And I think for us, the way that we navigate it, I've talked about this on my show before, the Barbary Wars of the late 1700s all the way up to 1805. The way that we evaluate this as Christians, yes, and as Americans in the United States of America, where the supreme law of our nation is our Constitution, is we require compliance with our laws. Like we cannot have competing legal systems, because the reality is that strict adherence to Islam is not merely a religion. It is a political supremacist ideology. And that is exactly what it
11: is. That's why in Middle Eastern countries where Islam reigns, there is no separation of church and state. Mm. They're merged.
6: Yes.
11: That's why you have, and you see what happens in Iran with the mergement. When Iran speaks, they talk about the first thing they lead with is Allah almost. You
6: yes.
11: know? Go ahead.
14: But does in the Muslim countries that have Sharia law, which that would be all of them, they also exclude the Christian world, but you are anything, really anything other than. So they don't allow for a mix.
11: Because it's blasphemy to them.
6: Yes.
14: So that's why I say you can. This is Wesley here, not a constitutionalist. I think you can.
6: I would say you are a constitutionalist, but you're not a constitutional attorney or scholar.
14: Yeah,
11: I'm too.
14: Thank you, Abe. That's why I think you should. I think you should block or halt. Well, let me back up. That's why I supported Trump in his first term when he said these certain countries. He didn't say everybody. He said these countries for a time period were halting their immigration because they have terrorist activity there and they support it. I think you can do that.
11: That was called the Muslim ban.
14: You can call it even what
11: though,
14: you want.
11: Yeah, we know where you stand. It was called the Muslim ban, even though it wasn't all Muslim countries.
6: It's not
11: that Trump was citing, and he did have evidence for a lot of terrorism being exported from those countries that he cited. But the left said, "Oh, this is Islamophobic and everything like that." So, Ed, do you?
20: Well, so let me add some numbers here. So, I looked up about the Muslim population in America, and between 2007 and 2020, the Muslim population in this country almost doubled. Now, according to Pew Research Center projections, the Muslim population is expected to more than double again by 2050. That is still only going to represent about 2% of the U.S. population. That'll be to roughly 8.1 million by the middle of our century. However, that with that growth rate, Muslims in America will replace Jews as the second largest religious group in America by 2040.
11: After Christians.
20: Yes. Well, yes, the second largest. The Jews are second largest now, still small, but Muslims are expected to surpass that. Now, the reason for this doubling is immigration. It is also higher fertility rates.
11: They have big families.
6: Is four wives mentioned in there?
20: It's not four wives. Isn't my concern even beyond what we've been talking about is what happens if people start converting to Islam?
11: Mm-hmm.
20: Okay, I know that is a reality inside prisons a lot, and sometimes in inner cities. I don't think that's fueling a lot of the growth of Islam in our country. But what happens if young people start flocking to Islam?
11: That ain't going to happen.
20: All right. Okay. Well, just hang with me here.
11: It's just me commenting. I'm not saying you're a bad person.
20: Okay.
11: I'm just saying that ain't going
20: to
11: happen.
20: How do you know that? How do you know people aren't going to convert to Islam?
11: Let him finish his point, and then Fred wants to speak.
20: Well, if you guys stop interrupting me, I'll get through my point. Okay? All right, I'm done. That was it.
11: Wait a minute. You shut us down to making that's it?
20: No, okay. What I was going to say is we could be dealing with Muslim majority communities in this country sooner than we expect, and they follow the laws of this country until they don't. All right? We could have inner cities erupt because we're trying to reestablish constitutional law in places that reject it. Then what do you do when you've got 16 million Muslims?
15: I agree with everything you've said, but I would add this. You don't have to convert to Islam to support it. That worries me more, because look what happened 48 hours after October 2023 in Israel. We had people supporting Hamas in the streets outside of Columbia University and Harvard. They were supporting Muslims.
20: Right.
15: And
6: Hamas in particular.
15: And attacking Jewish students.
20: That is an additional. Yes, that's an additional problem.
15: So, you can talk about critical race theory. Our universities have been teaching our kids that Islam is oppressed and Israel is an oppressor, and that because we go to war against Iran, we are the oppressor.
20: Yeah.
15: And Islam and Iran is the oppressed. So it's taking over the minds of our young people in particular without having to convert them to the religion.
14: All right.
15: Is that a fair comment?
14: That's a fair comment.
11: By the way, I do I do reserve the right to speak before the hour's over. So, Wesley, if you want to go ahead.
14: I got a question for
13: For Abe?
14: Yeah.
11: Okay, well, go right ahead, but I got some things to say right here.
14: All right, you want
6: to
14: go first?
6: I cede the floor to you, sir.
14: Yeah, you're the go.
11: You mean go? You, well, you want to write down what you're
14: going
11: to
14: ask? I wrote it down. I got it. Okay. I got it written down.
11: So, I said ain't going to happen.
13: Right.
11: To your response about American young people converting to Islam. The reason I say that is the American younger generation in this country don't want

0: law. So I don't see that happening now. Having said that, I can still see Islamic followers' numbers rising slightly over time in the U.S. because they have big families, okay, and because of immigration. So that could happen, but I personally am not worried about the American, 35 and under having, having mass conversions to,
1: sure,
0: to the Islamic religion. That's now. Go ahead. What I said just make sense? Everybody nod yes.
2: Sure.
3: Yes.
2: Sure.
3: Okay. Yes, yes.
0: Thank you. Appreciate it because I thought about that. Go ahead, Wesley. I don't need your applause, but I appreciate it.
1: One of the biggest concerns for me with Islam, and this goes back from the very beginning when I, 15 years ago, when I started studying it, as it relates to them coming to our country and all the problems they cause with terrorism and Sharia law, the deciding factor for me to hold such a strong position is when I discovered that their teachings. Sharia law teaches you to lie to advance the religion. Is that true?
4: Taqiyya.
5: Yeah, it's a doctrine called taqiyya. In this McKinney, Texas City Council hearing they just had last week, you had a gentleman who testified, and he described himself as a survivor of Sharia law from Iran. His name was Eddie Issa, and he pointed that out. He said that Islam teaches the doctrine of taqiyya, that when Islam is of a smaller influence, that you can lie in order to advance Islam. So you can say, for example, oh, I no longer believe Sharia law is what I will adhere to until I meet my creator, while behind your back, your fingers are crossed.
0: So lying's okay with Allah?
5: According to the taqiyya doctrine, because
0: even
5: you're
0: to deny Allah?
5: Deny Allah to advance Islam.
1: Yeah.
5: So you can conceal.
4: You're my friend. You're my friend, Tim. I would never hurt you.
0: Right.
5: Our beliefs are clearly compatible with U.S. constitutional liberty.
1: Right. They're not denying Allah. They're saying, no, we can make this work.
5: We stand with the DSA and the rights of our LGBTQ comrades.
4: Yes.
0: Well, that's denying the laws of the Quran. And that's – so I guess how do you
4: – No, it's
5: – Well, they would say they're complying with the laws of Quran. In the effort to advance Islam station.
0: No, LGBTQ actions are incompatible with the Quran.
5: Notice they're not practicing them.
4: Right.
5: They're saying they're standing with their LGBTQ comrades.
0: With the sinners.
4: In order to get power.
1: Don't,
5: in America.
1: You don't look past the part where they're crossing their fingers behind the back.
5: And these are the kind of things that are the applications of the Muslim Brotherhood.
0: I'm just a very trusting person, and I believe the best about everybody. That's what my mama taught me. So. Yeah.
1: I'll help you with that.
0: Okay.
1: I'm messing with you.
0: All right.
1: It's a father-son thing.
0: Yeah,
1: we're good.
0: Yeah.
1: Nobody worry.
6: You two all need right. your own program.
1: Yeah.
0: Okay, we're going to take a short break right here. It's probably a good thing. We're going to regroup. We're going to huddle up. And I'm going to call a play. And you're going to do it. Okay, you're going to run the route that I say.
1: No question.
4: Omaha.
0: Omaha. All right, we'll be back in a minute. Stay with us.

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2: I remember Josh McDowell saying this years ago when he first started going to college campuses back in the 70s. You know, he would say, well, you know, Christianity's true. And they would say, prove it, right? And later he would say, instead of them saying, prove it, they would say, well, you're a bigot if you believe that. I mean, have you noticed a shift from people interested in truth to now people calling you names?
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1: For American Family News, I'm Robert Thornton. President Donald Trump announced that White House Press Secretary Karoline Leavitt will leave her role at the end of the month to spend more time with her family. Leavitt confirmed her departure in a post on X and said she made the bittersweet decision after concluding she could not balance the demands of serving as press secretary with being the mother she wants to be to her two young children. Curtis Houck of Newsbuster shared his thoughts on Leavitt's decision with AFN.
2: This is maybe the one time in Washington when someone steps down from a job to spend more time with their family that you're inclined to say, you're probably telling the truth in this scenario. And there's not something else going on here. Karoline Leavitt has talked frequently and posted all the time on social media about how much her children mean to her. Time with them, just brings her joy, as most people that have children feel. And it is, I think the timing is definitely correct because she hasn't been back from maternity leave all that long.
1: Leavitt said she will remain associated with Trump and Republican politics after leaving the White House. A sheriff's official said an Army Apache helicopter crashed in a central Texas field today, killing both people on board and sparking a fire that forced several homes to be evacuated. Officials from nearby Fort Hood announced that the AH-64 Apache helicopter had crashed. A spokesman for the Bell County Sheriff's Office confirmed that both occupants died. Attorneys for the man charged with assassinating Charlie Kirk say he should not get the death penalty because the shooter hit the intended target and no one else was endangered. Defendant Tyler Robinson's attorney said the bullet traveled above the crowd and that prosecutors have not proven that he knew others who attended Kirk's event at Utah Valley University on September 10th were in danger. We've seen several Democratic socialists in elections in the U.S. recently. Representative Marlon Stutzman, an Indiana Republican, joined AFR.
3: I think good for the Republican Party going into November. But on the other hand, it's quite scary that this is where the Democrat Party is. Now, I would say for many years, even under Barack Obama, we saw the shift of the Democrat Party moving towards socialism. And now it's just metastasized into full-blown communism.
1: Stutzman also said Michigan will be ground zero in the Senate race there. A former Southern Poverty Law Center official has been charged in a Department of Justice criminal case, according to an attorney for the ex-official. Heidi Beerich served as the SPLC's chief financial officer. Court records show she is charged with wire fraud, conspiracy to submit false statements to a federally insured bank, and conspiracy to commit concealment money laundering. It sounds like a story from a satirical news outlet, only it's not. The University of Michigan will drop grades for first-semester freshmen next year. AFN's Chris Woodward has more.
4: The policy is part of an effort by the University of Michigan to curb the mental health crisis unfolding among college-aged individuals. Still, Matt Lamb of the College Fix said nationwide data shows academic workloads are already lighter than in the past, and blanket pass-fail policies do not solve the underlying problem.
5: While it's possible that the class load, the homework, is too much at the University of Michigan, it would certainly make the school an outlier because we know across the board students are spending less time studying, they're asked to read fewer pages for homework, and so if students are stressed with that low amount, I think the bigger question is if they belong in college.
4: Set to begin in fall 2027, the University of Michigan policy applies to students in the College of Literature, Science, and the Arts, which enrolls about half of Michigan's roughly 8,000 first-year students.
1: A system in the Pacific Ocean is forecast to head in the direction of Hawaii. Fox Weather's Brian Norcross.
6: If it were to run into the big mountain here, Mauna Loa, there's actually more than one, but the big one, Mauna Loa, on Hawaii Island, then the center can reform and jog in some unpredictable directions.
1: The National Hurricane Center is watching a system in the Atlantic that could strengthen in the coming days. See more at AFM.net.
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0: Hey, welcome back, everybody, to today's issues on the American Family Radio Network. Thanks for listening to AFR on this today's Wednesday, August the 12th. Tim, Ed Wesley, and now Steve Paisley Jordahl joins the show. Good morning, Steve.
1: Good morning, everybody.
0: Good morning for us. Good morning. Good afternoon, I guess, for
1: it
0: those
1: would be
0: Eastern time zone.
1: Yeah. Can I give a shout out to my friend Jimmy McFadder, who gave me a lead on this shirt that I'm wearing?
2: He gave you a lead?
1: Yeah,
2: a lead.
1: He sent me. He saw an advertisement for this shirt. And said, "Hey, yeah, this would be able to look good." And so I looked at it and said, "I want this shirt." So I went and got it. But Jimmy, thank you, Jimmy.
3: Nice to know.
1: Shout out to Jimmy.
0: It looks like the highway system in the U.S.
1: It kind of does,
2: with all the lines,
0: or either that or the. The galaxies. What do you think?
2: More galaxies. More galaxies.
0: A lot of galaxies. Am I right?
4: I'm not sure that it's meant to look like
0: stars.
4: Anything.
0: Yeah. What is it meant to look like?
4: It's just a design.
2: Yep.
4: Lots of color.
1: Yeah.
4: It's a good shirt.
1: Thank you.
4: Yeah.
2: A change of pace from the Paisley.
4: That's sounded right. Funny. You got a lead on it.
1: Yeah, I know. That was awesome.
0: Okay, well, ladies and gentlemen, that's our fashion report for today. Now back to the news. Ed, Steve, Wesley, go.
1: All right. This is actually kind of a serious story. We're finding out that there are cyber attacks against water and wastewater systems in the United States, and they are suspected that Iran is carrying them out. These are online attacks against water treatment and wastewater facilities in the United States infrastructure. And it's happened more than 30 times. 30 different water systems have been targeted. The U.S. Cyber Agency says the threat actors are modifying PLC passwords. They were locking out operators. They were disconnecting the operators by changing the IP addresses. At this case, they say that the attacks appear to be intended to stoke fear rather than carry out permanent damage or extortion, although in one case, the water pressure was forced to drop. It made the agency in Georgia, extend a water boil advisory. So this is the war in Iran coming home to us. You might not hear about it, but they are attacking our infrastructure via malicious software.
4: So is this a product of maybe obsolete facilities and obsolete, internet protections and cybersecurity, walls for firewalls, et cetera? Or
1: yeah, in fact, we just found out recently that AI has some abilities to hack that we are just finding out. So a lot of different infrastructures, not only like water systems and
4: power grids,
1: and that kind of stuff, but banks, all kinds of computer systems are going to have to start beefing up their security. If I was going to go into some business right now, if I was in college and wanted a good career, I think it would be in internet security.
2: Cybersecurity.
4: Although even that is not a guarantee that you're going to protect a system, because you're dealing with people who 24/7 are thinking of ways to beat your system.
1: Right. And in fact, the AI is doing it without any prompts from humans,
0: we found out. How many cities, water systems in the United States have been cyber attacked in the last month?
1: They say such attacks in the last month targeted systems for more than 30 water systems in various states.
0: They're suspecting it's Iran, but they don't know for sure.
1: That's correct.
0: And also, usually when they do something like this, these cyber criminals, they want money to reinstate the...
1: like a blackmail or a ransom.
0: Or a ransom type deal.
1: Yeah.
4: Ransomware.
1: Anyway. Now, Iran wouldn't do that. If they need money, they can just call up Barack Obama, I'm supposing.
0: Or they can say, who wants to go through the Strait today?
1: Strait of Hormuz, right.
0: Strait of Hormuz.
4: Yeah, if this is Iran, they're not after money. They're trying to damage us in retaliation.
1: Yeah.
0: Yeah, next story.
1: All right. Yes. let's do this. The University of Michigan says it's going to eliminate traditional letter grades for incoming freshmen beginning in the fall semester of 2027. The move is intended to help address what it's describing as growing mental health crises among college students are coming out of high school probably not knowing enough about how to read and do math that their grades are suffering.
0: Where was this policy when I was in college?
1: I know, right?
0: I missed that by 40 years or whatever it is. Well, what you do and you give it, you get a free pass.
4: Yeah.
0: Your freshman, your whole freshman year or one semester?
1: I think it's just the first semester, but listen to this. The problem is that this is the university's College of Literature, Sciences, and Arts, so I'm not so concerned if a guy that's studying Greek poetry has a mental health concern. But there are also other schools who are doing this, including MIT and Caltech. So our engineers, our bridge builders are having mental health crises, and they don't know how to quite read when they get to it's worrying me a bit.
4: This is just for the first semester of their freshman year?
1: The move is eliminate freshman grades in their first semester.
0: The idea is to give the kids and young people an introduction to college life without having it go on their academic record for one semester.
1: Yeah.
0: I don't think that's a big deal. Why is that a big deal?
3: Out the window.
0: If you don't like that, don't go there. Go to another school.
4: One who's saying you wish it had been in place when you were a freshman.
0: Well, yes. That way I wouldn't have got a 1.6.
4: You got in trouble with your dad.
0: I did. You want to relive that one?
4: No, okay. I don't.
0: When my first year in senior college, I went to junior college for a year. My first semester, which this would have applied to maybe, no, since I was a sophomore, wouldn't have applied to. I had to choose between pool and card games, poker.
4: And going
0: to class.
4: Yeah.
0: And
4: it's a challenge.
0: Well,
4: it's a challenging choice.
0: You put them, but you have to balance it out.
4: Yeah.
0: Right. So when you're 19 and you're,
4: that's not an easy choice.
0: Huh?
4: It's not an easy choice. You're free. No one's looking over your shoulder.
0: There are no cell phones. Yeah. Keep up with you.
4: Right.
1: So I do have a question.
0: Yeah. So but I recovered from that.
4: Yes.
0: And I think I became a responsible adult.
4: You did.
0: Yeah. So that was just a momentary lapse in judgment.
4: Yeah.
0: Go ahead.
1: So my question is to Wesley, and it is after your first semester in college, I don't know how your grades were, probably straight A's, but if they weren't.
0: It's not the same.
1: Did you come home and did you lean on your dad's experience and say, well, you know, Dad.
0: I didn't tell him until like 20 years ago. You don't tell your kids all your faults until they become adults themselves and you say, well, and they have kids of their own. Then you can tell them, hey, I messed around.
1: So did you worry about your grades with your dad?
2: No. I was a AB student, and English was my worst. I had to C in there, but it wasn't for lack of trying.
4: It's your native language.
2: That's a good word.
1: Well,
2: that's,
1: he is from
2: I've
1: the
2: heard
1: South.
2: That one, but I've never heard that one before.
0: By the way, I was also winning at poker, so it
4: made it even harder, but another, more difficult.
0: That was another challenge because I had an income stream.
2: Oh.
0: I'm just kidding.
4: You were an influencer.
0: I'm just kidding. Okay, let's move on here.
1: All right.
0: We all have our demons.
1: The Babylon Bee and Alliance Defending Freedom are going to court. They're taking the state of New Mexico to court because of a law that was passed in 2024 that amends the New Mexico's Campaign Reporting Act that says that you have to put a disclosure in front of fake news. Which means the Babylon Bee, which travels in fake news, is being told it has to put a disclaimer in front of all its stories. Yes. What they're saying is it alters the content of the satire.
0: Sure does.
1: And the parody the Bee wants to express by alerting the viewer to the satirical or parody. satirical nature of the communication, thereby depriving the expression of its rhetorical force. Put simply, they spoil every joke before it's told.
0: And wait a minute, this is going to court. The only reason is they're doing who's imposing this on them?
1: This would be New Mexico.
4: New Mexico.
0: Like a law passed by the legislature of New Mexico?
1: Yes.
4: That's blatantly illegal.
0: Yes. Yeah, they're not going to be able to get away with that. That's going to lose.
1: Well, they're
2: which
1: in court.
2: Which is why and ADF's defending them.
0: Yeah, it's also stupid.
4: Yes, it is.
0: I mean,
4: it's a leftist state. So
0: I thought higher New Mexico.
4: Stupid is
0: New
4: right
0: Mexico.
4: In their middle
0: are they lefty?
4: Name. Yeah, New Mexico's lefty now.
0: Yeah.
4: And that would be like Saturday Night Live, starting every skit with,
0: right. Yeah.
4: This is a joke.
0: Right. No. You're going to do that next?
4: Yeah.
0: They're only going after the Babylon Bee because the Babylon Bee is bipartisan.
4: Yeah.
0: And they don't like the...
4: And they're successful.
0: They don't like the mockery of the left-wingers, so they're very sensitive to that. Mm-hmm. I guess the state of... New Mexico is. Anyway, next story.
1: All right. For those of you, I'll talk to Wesley about this as well. This is a dad who put out there that he is having, this is the affordability issue, he's having a problem. He wanted to throw a birthday party for his daughter's first birthday, set a budget, and found that he couldn't hold to his budget. Now, I think
0: sounds like
1: that,
0: a typical American.
1: Yeah, I know, right? He wanted to keep it under $500. Could you imagine spending $500 on a party for your... He wanted to invite friends and family, 30 people, and he wasn't able to keep it under $500. He ended up spending $1,100 on this birthday party. $100 deposit on a park pavilion, $100 for balloons, $450 for food, $200 for beverages, a birthday cake for $200. Now, I'm thinking maybe if this is the affordability crisis that we're hearing about, we just got to talk some sense into people and do their budget better.
2: How old is it? Was it their 21st birthday?
1: Or? No, it was a first birthday.
4: First birthday. You know,
1: she's five. Or she's one, I mean.
4: Did this include like bouncy houses and stuff like that too?
0: For a one-year-old?
1: No. I know.
4: That's a good
0: you know,
4: point.
0: The sad thing
1: give her
0: about,
1: a cupcake.
0: The sad,
1: she's not going to remember
0: the sad
1: anyway.
0: Thing about it is the baby's not even going to remember this.
1: That's right.
4: That's true.
1: Which
4: that's
1: was one of the very first posts that got responses. You don't have to have a birthday party for a one-year-old. They won't know. You just give them a cupcake at home with grandparents.
4: Yeah.
0: That's what I say.
2: That's what I say.
0: Yeah.
4: I also say that.
0: Yeah, we all say it.
1: We all say it.
0: You're listening to Today's Issues on American Family Radio. Tim, Ed, Wesley, and... Steve, yeah. What's next?
1: This is freaking me out.
0: What's freaking you out, Steve?
1: A high school football player in Arkansas.
0: Oh, yeah, I saw this.
1: Spent an hour on the practice field.
0: Yesterday? I think yesterday or the day before.
1: It was at, what's the name of the high school here? I just saw it. Camille High School. It just went away.
4: You know, they have things.
1: Maumelle High School.
4: There are things called highlighters,
1: yeah,
4: Steve.
1: I know.
4: They'll just get you a couple highlighters.
1: So anyway, Maumelle High School. This guy spent an hour, and something was bothering him in his helmet. He took it off, and they found a cottonmouth snake, very venomous snake that was hiding out in the guy's helmet.
4: It was under the pads of his helmet.
0: This really happened.
4: Yeah.
1: Yeah.
0: Yeah.
4: And in fact.
0: And it's funny that that just happens to you.
4: Yes. Listen, it doesn't sound funny at all to me.
0: You know what I'm saying? It sounds humorous, but it's...
4: Yeah. And it was difficult because it was tucked in under the pads, which kept the guy probably from being bitten.
0: He wasn't bit, thank God.
4: That's why it was so difficult for them to get it out of the helmet. It was curled up underneath the pads.
0: You can go online and see a picture of this. Just type in... snake and helmet.
4: Yeah.
0: But Arkansas high school football player finds deadly snake in his helmet while he practiced for an hour. And a cottonmouth is very venomous.
4: Right.
0: Okay. I don't know if it could kill you, but it could.
4: If it bites you in the head or the face, you probably toast.
2: Well, you got a time period, too. I mean, so it can kill you, but.
4: It depends where you get bit, though.
0: How does a 2-foot-long snake, that's what I want to know, get wrapped up in a
4: probably the helmet's set on the ground, yeah, or something like that, and they're doing something else, and the snake just
1: warm place to hide out.
0: But you know, the you would think, you know, of all the risk associated with
4: football
0: practice, you know, you wouldn't you wouldn't put this one in the top 10.
4: I've never heard of this.
0: Okay, guys, everybody check their helmets. We are not going to take the field unless everybody check their helmet to make sure Cottonmouths aren't in there.
2: New protocol. New protocol.
4: And you, what's so weird about this? If you are checking your helmet, you're gonna, what are you gonna pick the pads up inside the helmet? And then if there's a snake there, you're getting bit. Yeah. This is just a strange story.
0: Spiders being more of a, you know what I'm saying? Spiders hiding in.
2: That's the first I've ever heard.
4: Well, I don't like spiders or snakes.
0: Well.
4: And baby, that's not all it takes.
0: To love me.
4: I knew you'd catch that.
2: I used to would say, "Well, who does? Nobody does." But I actually have a cousin that actually went to school as a biologist, and he has spiders and snakes for pets.
4: Ooh, yeah. Well, there are people.
2: So there are people.
4: Tarantulas, and then snakes.
0: All right, next story, Steve.
1: You guys remember the movie Catch Me If You Can?
0: I do.
1: It's a movie about a guy named Frank Abagnale Jr.
4: Supposed to be based on a true story.
0: Leonardo DiCaprio.
1: It was.
0: Starred in that movie.
1: And one of the things that he did is he posed as an airline pilot and was able to fly around the country for free for years. Have you seen this one, Wesley?
2: If I have, I don't remember.
1: It's a good movie. It is an interesting movie. Well, we have another real-life Frank Abagnale. His name is Dallas Perkornick. And he is 34 years old, and he has been lying to get on flights. He got 200 free flights around the world by saying he was an airline pilot.
4: Because airlines typically will give free flights to is it pilots from their own airline or from others?
1: I think any of the above.
4: Okay,
0: if you have a pilot's license.
1: Yeah,
0: evidently.
1: It's a courtesy.
0: And this guy worked for him for a number of years where he would get free flights around, not only in the country, I think they were international too,
1: yep.
0: Steve. I don't know how that works, but you're right, like a professional courtesy or, you know, the Delta lets American fly, or, I don't know, different airlines let their pilots.
1: And you never know if the pilot's going to have a heart attack in the middle of the flight. You might need the guy. Right. So, you know, have a seat.
0: Yeah, but he got how many flights free?
1: At least 200.
0: And they caught up with him, didn't it?
1: Yep. He would present a fake ID, which he, in fact, knew was fraudulent at the time. Of course he did. And he would obtain tickets at no cost. He would request the jump seat in the cockpit despite not being a pilot and not possessing any certificate to didn't know how to fly the plane. He had been a flight attendant for a commercial airline based in Toronto, Canada. So he knew a little bit about the airline's procedures, and that's how he got there. But he has been the U.S. Attorney's Office for Hawaii has put him under indictment, and he pleaded guilty last Thursday and admitted to the scheme.
4: How do pilots not talk?
0: I wondered. 200 flights, and you're telling me not any of the real pilots on the jets engaged in a conversation with this guy?
4: And got suspicious.
0: Yeah.
4: You know, because they're out, you'd ask them, you know, ask them questions about what you fly.
0: But maybe they don't. Maybe they just say, hey, how you doing? Maybe they don't get into deep discussions on
4: Yeah, maybe it know. Happens enough that the...
0: Anyway, I'm going to try. I'm going to give it a try.
2: We need a division at AFA that does undercover work.
0: Right.
2: Hey.
4: Okay. I want the job of going undercover at restaurants.
2: Yeah. Okay. Yeah. Hey. What was he wearing? Do we have a picture of what he wore?
0: No.
2: By
0: the way, you don't have to wear
4: a uniform.
0: You don't have to wear a uniform to get the. Again, I don't understand the logistics of how this works. Do you?
2: This is impressive. 200.
0: 200 flights he got free. What was his name? This is a real story.
1: His name is Dallas Perkornick, Pokornik.
0: Anyway, fake pilot, but he worked out for him. 200 flights he got free around the world.
4: And that's kind of nerves of steel. You got to be have some kind of pathology to be able to lie that well.
0: Right. Well, now you probably get a book and a movie deal out of it.
4: Well, probably
1: after,
4: right.
1: After, though, he is liable. He could face up to 20 years in prison.
0: Yeah, but
1: it's
0: going to be in Hawaii.
1: And a fine of $250,000.
4: When you think prisons in Hawaii have big windows and pet birds? Wait a minute, my waterfall's not working.
0: Right. Next story. We're running out of time.
1: The Florida Chamber of Commerce has named Zoran Mamdani as its Economic Developer of the Year.
4: This is brilliant work.
0: Why is that? The mayor of New York.
1: Because New York's progressive tax policies are helping people push people into Florida from New York. They're all bringing their money down.
4: And businesses.
1: Yeah. So they took out a whole ad in Times Square. Where they said Mayor Zoran Mamdani, Florida Economic Developer of the Year.
0: That's trolling gold,
4: yes,
0: right there.
4: Yes.
0: the biggest media center in New York, and Times Square, and they have a big sign saying Mayor Mamdani is the greatest contributor to Florida's economy. That's hilarious.
2: That is great.
0: Yeah.
4: And trolling. That's a good way. It is. It's trolling. Because it looks like you're actually congratulating Mamdani for some accomplishment.
1: I know.
4: And in reality, it's a side slap in the head.
2: Who paid for that?
1: For the ad?
2: Yeah.
1: Oh, I'm sure that
0: the Florida Chamber of Commerce.
1: Yeah, Florida Chamber of Commerce.
2: Fantastic.
0: Sounds like it's got Ron DeSantis' name all over.
2: I love it.
0: The governor there. He's still governor.
1: Yeah, he is.
0: Yeah, great.
1: By the way, according to the Babylon Bee, and I will note that this is satire because I don't want to get in trouble
4: in New Mexico.
1: Florida is saying that they have low crime rates, all-time low crime rates, because, well, they've chased all the Democrats out of the state.
0: Oh, wow. Bada-boom. Bada-boom.
4: Well, they have been pretty tough on illegal immigrants there.
0: Where?
4: In Florida, right?
0: Yeah. Oh, yeah. Anyway, so any stories left, Steve? Or you want to play some
4: solitaire?
0: Play some smooth jazz.
4: Smooth jazz.
1: I will tell you that there are traders at Wall Street that are paying $100,000 a month to Truth Social so they can get President Trump's tweets or social truths early. Apparently, they think it gives them a market edge. But can you imagine? I asked Fred if we could, because I'm in the news business. I need this news early.
2: Not going to pass.
1: I asked Fred if we could if that was in our budget here for $100,000 a month.
4: Well, I can answer your question.
1: What do you think he said?
4: It's not.
1: Yeah, no.
4: Well, I don't. I still don't see how this is legal. This sounds like clear insider trading, and especially if you've got traders signing up, they are expecting to get a boost.
2: But let me ask
4: this.
2: You this.
4: How's this legal?
2: We talked about this the other day a little bit, but we didn't get into the nuance of it. Is this about what he's doing in his golf course, or is this like political news?
1: It's
4: whatever he tweets out.
0: And he does tweet out.
4: So it'd be a mix.
0: The Truth Social.
4: But they'd have first.
2: Something you understand tells me what I'm asking? Like if this like a reality show.
0: Let's say, for example, Trump puts a Truth Social post on about we're fixing to bomb so and so, or tomorrow we're doing this. That's a tip off to the stock traders to do something or not do something. Yeah. That's the accusation. We're out of time.
2: We are out of time.
0: That's the accusation against us.
4: Yeah, you use that as your last story instead of the snake in the helmet.
0: We'll be back tomorrow, everybody. Take care.
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6: What are the desires of your heart? Hi, I'm Chuck Bentley with My Money Life from Crown. Psalm 20 contains a beautiful prayer of blessing and confidence in the Lord. In the midst of challenge and uncertainty, David wrote, "May He give you the desire of your heart and make all your plans succeed." At first glance, it's easy to think this means God will simply grant whatever we want. But the truth is, our desires are shaped by God as we grow in Him. When we walk with Christ, our hearts become more and more aligned with His. 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It's transformed into knowing Him, honoring Him, and reflecting His character. 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It's formed through years of trusting the Lord, obeying His Word, serving others, and persevering through trials. 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
7: I'm Wayne Shepherd with Dave Zanotti, and it's time for today's edition of The Public Square. Dave, you're making some rather bold pronouncements about where technology is taking us and all these privacy issues. Can't you just kind of, you know, gloss over this and let it be?
8: Kind of get over it?
7: Yeah, get over it.
8: Yeah, no. And the more we talk about it, the more people stop and go, that's been bugging me too, but I didn't really want to think about it. I mean, I'm just on Facebook for the pictures. Seems like I've heard that somewhere before. Anyhow, the people are also saying to me, oh, you're just overreacting. You think that these technologies are somehow spiritually wicked. No. No, you see, it's not the technologies. It's not the companies. It's not the wealth, and it's not the individuals or the shareholders. It's the idea that we can deal with one another in the construct of technical authority outside a recognition of God and truth. Because from God and truth comes our ultimate value. See, when we do this in our own strength, independent of God, we lose the rationale for the golden rule that we should do unto others as we would have them do unto us. And so that's why you've got all these privacy agreements and all these relationships and all these special preferred people and all these people get away with this, these people don't get away with that, and all this sort of stuff where human authority outside the concept of truth and justice dissipates. And in technological environments, it can be incredibly brutal. For example, if people decide to shut you off from technology, how do you get turned back on again? And who decides?
7: Well, we'll continue talking about this next time and this week here on The Public Square and at thepublicsquare.com from the American Policy Roundtable. Thanks for listening.

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1: So good to be with you, friends. Another great week where we can look at important issues. I want you to know this week we're going to be addressing the speech that the vice president gave at the March for Life on Friday. We'll deal with that after today's show. Today's show, we have a very special guest to talk about an issue that's impacting you, whether you know it or not. Now, if you have been listening to the show, you know that we celebrated some of the changes taking place in the health arena, the changes to the vaccine schedule, the revamped food pyramid, and I say, amen, it's about time. But I found an article from Molly Engelhardt, who I am following closely because she is an expert in this area. She says there's a growing divide emerging within the Republican Party in particular, and it isn't about personalities or rhetoric. It's about chemicals, because chemicals are happening whether we know it or not in the food supply, in the way that we grow our food, in pesticides that are happening throughout the agriculture industry. And she is with me today to talk about this fabulous article and also to look at solutions. In case you're not remembering who Molly is, Molly Engelhardt is a regenerative farmer and rancher at Sovereignty Ranch. And she's committed to food sovereignty, which is actually very important, soil regeneration and homesteading self-sufficiency. She's the author of the book Debunked by Nature: Debunk Everything You Thought You Knew About Food, Farming, and Freedom. She was on with me recently to tell her journey from going from a vegan chef and an LA restaurateur to hands in the dirt farmer and mother of, I think it's four, Molly, but you'll have to remind me. And I'm so grateful to have you back to talk about pesticides. I know that sounds funny in some people's conversations, but for those of us who care about the food supply, what we're taking in without realizing it, here we are making good choices about food and health and getting enough sunlight to form that vitamin D and all the other things. All the while, we might be taking in chemicals that are actually harming us.
2: Yes, ma'am. I think that the most important thing for us to think about is, you just mentioned about at the pro-life march, we have to think about pro-life farming. Like, we think of these things as separate, right? You're like, we'll address this tomorrow. Mm-hmm. But if we're spraying our food with chemicals, we're killing our unborn children, or we're sterilizing ourselves in order to not be able to have children. And this is so important. And pro-life farming is to have there be life in the soil, life in the food, and resiliency in our families and our communities. And so you, in my opinion, cannot be pro-life and also be pro-chemical farming. Those two things cannot coexist. And that is something that I think people aren't making that connection. We're not even thinking about that. But what I was talking about in the article was not that, but I thought of it when you were saying.
1: I love it. I love it. You're absolutely right. I do not believe I've ever heard anybody have that in a speech. So you will be the first one to go on record to tie the regenerative farming. But it makes sense for those of us who've raised children and tried to plant anything in the soil. I learned a long time ago as a gardener, it's all about the dirt. And if there's no life in the dirt, your plant's going to die. And I learned that's 101, right? For anybody that wants to grow something in their garden, imagine then somebody like Molly, who has to help us understand to feed lots of people, to feed nations. You have to think about the dirt. Going back to George Washington Carver, he figured that out when they were destroying the soil and came in with all kinds of solutions. So this article in particular, I found fascinating because you're saying, listen, people are applauding what are important steps in vaccine changes and new promotion of testing, which I'm all for. But you're saying there are these bigger issues that if we don't address them on a large scale, these things won't be enough.
2: I mean, they won't even matter, because what's happening with the pesticide liability shield, with the Supreme Court taking up Monsanto's request for them to overturn lower courts, and we're not saying they will overturn, but that's the Monsanto thinks that they will, and that's why they're having the higher court take it up. And then we can look at multiple states that are having the liability shield issue being slipped through, and it's all being in the name of labeling and informed consent and making sure people know. But as I played out in my article, the person who's wearing a suit and spraying the chemical may have read the label, but the parents and the children downstream on the food, in the park, on the golf course, are not privy to what was sprayed and what is in their food stream and in their water stream and in all around them and in the air and coming down in the rain on their heads. And so this idea that if we change the laws and we just say as long as the labeling on the packaging gives people the understanding that there could be cancer, there could be melanoma, there could be this, there could be that, then we don't need to be liable if people get sick from our product because we warned them. We had the duty to let you know, and we did let you know. Well, these laws are popping up, already been signed into law in Georgia. And so these are de facto liability shields, and we cannot allow this. We see what happened with the vaccine liability shield that right. happened in the 86. We've gone from 9 shots to 72 or 96, depending on, you know, how you count them and which ones are divided up from each other. Mm-hmm. So this is just crazy exponential growth of chemicals in our body. This is going to be exponential growth of chemicals in our water and our food. And as is, the sperm count of a man, we've spoken about this, is going down and down and down. And so by 2040, the average man in modern America or other westernized nations is going to be zero. My son is 5 years old. So what does that put him at his breeding age at that time? I am pro-life, and I am, people talk about reproductive rights. I want my children to have the right to reproduce. I do not want that right stripped from them. And so I actually think that that's the reproductive rights that we need to be fighting for. And we need to change that term around and say, yes, yes, I'm a yes for reproductive rights. My children deserve the right to reproduce, and it cannot be taken away with chemicals. And I think that many old school Republicans that are in places of power have been used to business as usual. We're pro-business, and so we're not going to be anti-chemical because we're pro-business. And I think that that time is dead, and they may not know it's dead, and they're still trying to go around as business as usual, but they will get primaried and they will lose their place because the MAHA coalition of mothers is powerful and are not necessarily traditional Republicans, but they are rubbing off on traditional Republicans. There are people coming into my restaurant that have never thought about seed oils and chemicals and, and Roundup and fortified flours. They've never thought about these things, and now they're passionate about them. So we're not just talking about this small part of the coalition anymore, the MAHA moms. We're talking about it's spread to the rest of the coalition. I just saw a study, not a study, but what, when they do a poll for Texas Republicans, 70% are anti-chemicals in their food, do not want to expand the rights of chemical companies if it will impact our food, our air, or our water. 70%. That is amazing. A very high number.
3: It is.
2: And so I suspect that these Republicans, it was a Democrat who stopped it, the from being in the big, beautiful deal or whatever the last thing was. Yep. And it was a Democrat who just stopped it in the Appropriation Committee. And I'm saying we need to wake up, conservatives, and recognize that your base now cares about healthy food and now cares about chemicals in their food. And of course they do, because anybody that's pro-life is going to be anti something that ends in the word side, because side means to kill, to murder. And so pesticide, fungicide, herbicide, those are all words for death. And we need to be pro-life farmers, and we need to be pro-life people. And we need to remind our elected representatives that it is their job to protect the lives of the families of their constituents. And
1: let me do a recap here. I love where you're going with this and your zeal. Well, this is why we have you on, Molly, because you are literally in the trenches, in the dirt. So you went from owning restaurants as a vegan, and now you're a rancher, beef rancher, and regenerative farmer. And I mean, your story, if you have not heard Molly's story, you've got to go back and go to carrieabbott.com. Just type in her name. Molly is M-O-L-L-I-E and Engelhardt, E-N-G-E-L-H-A-R-T. You will love her story. And it's a story of faith and also of just waking up to the realities of how the system works. One thing I want to clarify is that sperm count worldwide is down 50%. A lot of people aren't aware of that. We've done shows on that. I'm curious if you're connecting pesticides to part of that reason. I know it's not the only thing, but are you saying chemicals and pesticides are playing a role in that?
2: Yes, I'm saying that I think it's cumulative, of course. And I think that people will say, well, there's correlation and not proven causation. And so I will agree, and we have to be careful about what we say, but we can see that the downward spiral has gone significantly more down since 96 when we started spraying Roundup or glyphosate on our grains directly. We also know that atrazine can turn perfectly healthy frogs from male frogs to reproducing female frogs.
1: Yes.
2: And so we know that there's impact on hormonal impact. And then we know that the gut microbiome has hormonal impact. And then I also want to say that many of these chemicals are endocrine interrupters, and they register in our body just like estrogen. Mm. And there's a huge issue with also polyester clothing. I just did a show about how a gentleman that lives near me had very low testosterone, below 250. And just by changing all of his clothes to cotton clothing, his testosterone went up over 500. So it went up more than 250 points with wow. no other changes, except for he was already eating organic food and blah, blah, blah. But just changing his clothing and not having synthetics against his skin made a huge difference in his testosterone. And so I think that there's been studies showing male fertility impacted by plastics.
1: Plastic, for sure.
2: Petroleum mm-hmm. products are the base for many fertilizers. Many fertilizers are made out of petroleum. Well, then we're spraying the waxes and the different other kinds of petroleum directly on the food to make it last longer, which are acting like endocrine interrupters in our body, specifically treating our body like it's estrogen. And so it is mm-hmm. impacting men's virility and their ability to reproduce. And so
1: I would go one step further, because I'm willing.
2: Okay, let's go.
1: Because our hormones impact so much of our whole body, our whole system, as you well know. A lot of people think it's just about reproductive. It's not. It impacts your brain. It impacts the way you think. It impacts the way you act. So if we have sperm count going down and we have male reproduction being impacted and the hormones, let's just say the impact on men is going to be in their behavior as well, and their attitudes and their unwillingness to take risk and do what men do. And we see that in behavior, don't we?
2: We do. And I was sitting with my friend just the other day at this cafe in San Antonio. And I looked around and I said, if an EMP or something hits right now and there's no power and nobody's car works, how many of the men around here are going to get their families to safety? And
1: interesting.
2: It was a sad number, like based right? on our guesstimation,
1: observation,
2: based on my observations. But it is very, very interesting. And I think that it also, we have to understand that when there's all of these, you know, gun violence and there's this and there's that, our mental well-being impacts how we act in the world. And of course, there's porn and there's video games and other things that right. are impacting our mental health. But fundamentally, if we don't have good microbiome, then our brain is not working. And, you know, when you're very little in an embryo in the belly, in the uterus, the part that splits apart between your head and your gut, they're one piece and it splits apart. And so they're deeply connected, always have been. And mm-hmm. so that is why it's very, very important for us to have healthy gut. And that is yeah. something that's completely being destroyed by these chemicals. And so I don't think that we could even estimate how deeply bad the ripple effect of these chemicals are. And yeah. when you start to try to point it out, they're going to tell you it's correlation, not causation.
1: Right,
2: but we can't just keep drinking chemicals and thinking there's no impact. And that's literally, not what right. God asks us to do. That no. is not what dominion is, I promise.
1: No, I'm with you. I'm with you. This is so fascinating and so important. And listen, we need to take a quick break. We're having a fantastic conversation with Molly Engelhardt. And I'm sure that you are leaning in, friend, because I know this listening community, you care about these issues. We'll be right back.
3: K friends, did you know you can be part of an alliance that advances your God-given right to live and speak truth? 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Since 2011, ADF has represented parties in 15 victories at the Supreme Court on behalf of pastors, churches, religious organizations, college students, family-owned business, and pro-life pregnancy centers. 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
1: We are so honored to have Molly Englehart with us. She's a regenerative farmer and rancher, and she is very knowledgeable, as you can tell, about what's going into our food. She owned many restaurants in LA, was very successful as a vegan chef and restaurateur, and then changed the way she was thinking, which was a very costly move for her, by the way. And her story, you can go back to carrieabbott.com and just type her name in there, and you will be able to listen to her testimony, what God has done in her life. And Molly, I told you this the first time, and I'm so grateful for people like you who go through an authentic journey where you see things in a different way. You're willing to share that with other people. And you have been really thrust into the limelight in a sense where you are speaking to issues that impact nations. As a regenerative farmer, have you noticed from this administration any more support than previous administrations? And what is it that you're calling for? Because you've talked a little bit in the first segment about liability shields. In other words, legislatures passing laws where Monsanto and others are not able, or they're able to put it on a label somewhere, but the person who's playing in the park down the street never saw that label. And you're saying that's not good enough. And I agree with you. So first of all, as a regenerative farmer, are you feeling more support than previously?
2: As a regenerative farmer, no. As a mother, as a informed consent advocate, yes. Unfortunately, I think that DOGE did a lot of good things for getting rid of waste, but a lot of what they considered waste ripped the rug out from so many farmers, and especially small scale farmers that were providing food to schools, providing food to prisons. I have a friend who put millions of dollars into a mill to freshly mill flour for the local schools in Arizona, and they would be getting this freshly milled flour every week with all the nutrients wow. still in it and feeding the kids. He spent $2 million and he was supposed to get 50% of that money back as a grant from the government. They had promised it, and that was ripped out from underneath him as wasteful spending with DOGE. And I say wasteful in quotation marks.
1: Yes,
2: so
1: really
2: I feel disappointed in the things that they chose to rip out from underneath people. I have another farm in California that I hold the note on the farm for the family, because they were not able to get a loan in their name originally with their income and et cetera. And so, and they had an amazing deal also feeding vegetable boxes to different families and being able to take SNAP, and there was a middleman and da-da-da-da-da, and that got ripped away from them, and it's like $19,000 a month of income. Wow. And so I think that getting nutrient-dense food to human beings should never be considered wasteful spending.
1: It's not. You're absolutely right.
2: I'm anti-government interference in so many things, but when we are doing the work to support local food, getting to local people, mm-hmm. and not just expanding supply chains, that's never wasteful. And so I'm highly disappointed in the ways that those were ripped out. And I've been,
1: you think that it will change with the SNAP program changes and requirements, because I know that's a major push now, is to get whole food and real food to kids.
2: I hope. But the thing is that I don't think we had to rip the rug out and make people sure. leave their farms in yeah. the interim yeah. to do that. And so I think that this almost $1 billion, $790 million dedicated to regenerative agriculture is a good start. But and Brooke Rollins, and they made a big deal about it. Mm-hmm. And I think having people, and I wrote about this in the Epoch Times, having regenerative agriculture spoke about at the highest levels of government, I think that that gets it more into the zeitgeist, gets it more into our yes. minds. And so yes. people are caring about it. But good. If I'm going to be honest, that's a tiny little drop in a bucket that they just held back from the money that Trump is subsidizing corn and soy. And he was subsidizing the soy farmers because they couldn't sell to China. But right. really, that's a fragile system. We shouldn't be growing all this soy for China, and then China's our greatest adversary, and then they don't want to buy it because of trade issues. We should be growing a diversity of food for Americans. We need Amen. To hunker down. We are in the 250th year of a nation. There has never been an empire that has stayed the empire in the world more than 250 years. Right now, we need to hunker down. We need to take care of ourselves. We need domestic oil. We need domestic security. We need secure borders. Food. But most of all, we need secure food, because yeah. in an emergency, right. it will be air, water, food. And we are not valuing our air and our water and our food. And I believe that small farms need to be treated like infrastructure, and feeding Americans American food should be a priority. And it is not currently a priority. And I am disappointed in that. And so
1: I
2: voted for this administration.
1: Yes, I join you in that disappointment. But this is why we're talking.

0: How do we get rid of those laws that give them a pass? And also, how do we get rid of the chemicals? Because that really is the issue.
1: Yes, ma'am. So for clarity, they're not going to court to have us not know what's in the chemicals. They're going to court to say that if we disclose the risk on the label, then we can't be sued for causing harm.
0: Okay, like the vaccines. All right.
1: We have informed you.
0: Yes.
1: You know that it's
0: the liability's gone.
1: Mm-hmm. The liability is gone. But if I am a mother and I'm busy and I stop to get a pizza, and this is right now in this world we live in currently, this is not a future idea, 100% of conventional wheat is being sprayed, not just before they prepare the field with pre-emergence and all that. They are spraying chemicals on it to make it dry at a specific dye and dry so that they can harvest it at a specific time. And this is very efficient. Well, when they went to the EPA, because they knew they figured out this magic where we could spray it, kill the grain, and then harvest it 2 weeks later, they went to the EPA and they said, we need to change the parts per million of glyphosate in grains specifically. So it went up to like 30 parts per million from 2 parts per million. So vegetables are still at the 2 parts per million, but grains are at 30 parts per million. But that doesn't really make any sense. It's not, why would it be safer to eat more Roundup when you're having a pizza or bread or oatmeal than it is on carrots or zucchini? It doesn't make any sense, right? And so the reality is, we all have kids that eat too many carbohydrates because that's what kids love. And those carbohydrates are being sprayed with chemicals, and we do not have the right to fix that. And so I believe where we need to go with this is property rights. And I go over this in my article with the Epoch Times. Mm-hmm. But we as conservatives have always valued property rights. And why is it when it comes to GMOs and chemical agriculture, we do not honor property rights? If I, as a farmer, have drift that comes onto my field, I have a friend, his name is Bob. He grows old kamut. I watched a woman get on her knees in tears because his grain healed her son that had severe autism. He was 5 years old, nonverbal, still in diapers, and by 7 years old was verbal and out of diapers. Wow. And now is a teenager with a job and going to college. Wow. So that
0: so
1: story,
0: important.
1: But his field got drift from a neighbor's field in Montana, and he lost his ability to sell it to the European market because it was too high to be organic in the European market because of that drift. Mm-hmm. He is not entitled to that neighbor to have to pay for his crop. He is not entitled to anything. But if my neighbor's cow comes and tramples my greenhouse, he has to pay me for that. So I don't believe that organic farmers should have to give up 25 feet on all sides of their farm. I believe that it's the chemical sprayer that needs to be responsible. And once we put that liability that if your pollen of your corn infects my corn with GMO, then you are accountable for my crop. If your chemicals get on my field, you are accountable for paying for my crop. Then it doesn't have to be that the government is making anybody do anything. Financially, it will be too much of a burden for the farmers to spray these chemicals because the impact they're having on their neighbors. But currently, we are not honoring those laws. So I think we need to go back to property rights.
0: Okay. Wow. That's such an important conversation. We need to end our time now with Molly Engelhardt. Thank you for joining me for your insights. We'll link people to the article. Friends, this is a big issue. We need to tackle it. We need to pray about it. And we'll see you next time.
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4: How do you do? Why does a young woman who has everything she ever wanted suddenly feel envious of a group of people who have far less than she? Or do they? She learned the answer to her puzzlement only

0: From Chicago, the Pacific Garden Mission presents Unshackled, the unique dramatic series that tells true stories of real people. For over 121 years, Pacific Garden Mission has kept its doors open 24 hours a day to minister to the needy. We provide food, clothing, shelter, and medical and dental care, and all without charge. More importantly, the gospel is presented through our daily Bible classes, counseling, and gospel services, which offer a lasting remedy for the needs of the soul. New life is received by many, and through them, others are challenged to partake of this new life. New people come to the old lighthouse every day, and the cycle is repeated. For over 48 years, Unshackled has proclaimed the same great message through true life stories, like that of the woman in this story. Now for broadcast around the earth, here is program number 2522 in the series Unshackled, the program that makes you face yourself and think. The dictionary defines the word envy as a feeling of discontent, dislike, or desire because another has what one wants. But that definition exudes a negative connotation. In Romans chapter 1, verse 29, the Bible describes those who have rejected God as being filled with all unrighteousness, fornication, wickedness, covetousness, maliciousness, full of envy, murder, debate, deceit, malignity, whisperers, and the list goes on for several more verses. Now that puts envy in pretty bad company. But can the emotion of envy ever result in good? Listen as we retell from our classic files the true story of Janet Jordan right now on Unshackled.
1: Can the emotion of envy ever result in good? Before I answer that question, a little background is in order. I became keenly aware of experiencing envy when I saw and heard a group of people from Skid Row singing. I didn't envy them because of what they had been, but because of what they had become. What had happened to them was so visible, so vital, that I suddenly knew something important was missing in my life. And yet, on the surface at least, there was no evidence of any problems in my life. I'd never been dead in the way they had been dead, but their faces and their jubilant voices made me realize just how empty I really was. A good deal of my religious thoughts had not advanced since I was 6 years old. And to give you an idea of how much that amounted to, I'll tell you about my first contact with the whole question of sin. It came as a result of a sermon. The preacher had spoken at length about sin, and it apparently made quite an impression on my 6-year-old mind, because on the way home, I gave my mother a thorough questioning on the subject.
2: Don't go into the street, Janet. Just wait.
1: Oh, I can cross the street by myself.
2: Not if you want to be a good girl, you can't. Good girls wait for their mothers.
1: Uh-huh.
2: Give me your hand now, honey. And then we look one way, and then the other, and then we cross.
1: Uh-huh.
2: And that way we won't be hurt by a car.
1: But I can go across myself, too.
2: Good girls wait for their mothers.
1: Is that what that man was talking about, Mommy?
2: What man, dear?
1: The man in church.
2: Why, I don't think he said anything about crossing the streets, did he?
1: But he talked about being good and being bad.
2: Oh, why, yes, he did.
1: Do bad girls cross streets by themselves?
2: Yes, I'm afraid they do.
1: And they're sinners.
2: I suppose so, dear, in a way.
1: Do you think I ought to be a good girl?
2: Mother always expects you to be a good girl.
1: Okay.
2: You're going to be a good girl, aren't you?
1: Yes, Mommy. I'll be a good girl just as soon as I get old enough. My thinking didn't mature a great deal more than that for many years, nor did I absorb a great deal more of what the man in the pulpit had to say, in spite of the fact that I was sent or taken to church week after week and year after year. I joined it, in fact, when I was only 11. My reason was a real dandy one. You see, I had my choice of staying in Sunday school or joining the church. My Sunday school teacher bored me, so I joined the church. Just as simple as that, and just as meaningless. But it did keep me out of Sunday school for at least a year. And all the time, I still thought, just as I had at 6, I'll be a good girl, just as soon as I get old enough. Old enough, as it turned out, was when a very wise and very patient Sunday school teacher persuaded me to come to her class.
3: And so, young people, And during these past few weeks, we've seen how much the Lord Jesus loves the children. He says in Mark chapter 10, verse 14, "Suffer the little children to come unto me, and forbid them not, for of such is the kingdom of God." And in the next verse, the Lord tells the adults around him, "Verily I say unto you, whosoever shall not receive the kingdom of God as a little child, he shall not enter therein." That's because the children have not grown old enough to lose their faith and trust, which we all must have in order to simply believe that Jesus died on the cross in our place and then accept him into our hearts as our Savior. But it doesn't stop there. I'm reminded of something a famous writer, George Bernard Shaw, said, "Youth is wasted on the young." But a much wiser man, the Apostle Paul, wrote to a young man named Timothy and said, "Let no man despise thy youth, but be thou an example of the believers in word, in conversation, in charity, in spirit, in faith, in purity."
1: And that's how it was that I had been a church member for more than a year before I really became a Christian. Then and only then did I have a really meaningful answer to my teacher's question.
3: Janet, yeah. It's been several weeks now since you've said you received Christ. There's been time for the Lord to make himself known to you in a way that you can understand. Can you tell me now how you know that you're saved?
1: I know it just as surely as anything, Mrs. McLean. I can feel his presence in my heart. I feel him teaching me how to be obedient.
3: Janet, you must read your Bible and pray to God every day. Salvation produces a feeling, but salvation is based on facts found in God's Word.
1: As I grew older, new interests and new activities kept absorbing my time. I found new friends, and there never seemed to be time for the Lord I had so confidently affirmed was in my heart. By the time I got to college, I wasn't really certain of my salvation at all. I told myself that one of these days I'd do something about my uncertainty. But just as when I'd been a little girl, it seemed as though it was something I'd get around to just as soon as I got old enough. I haven't any idea when that would have been if I hadn't met Paul. He was a pre-med student and was in two of my classes. One of them was chemistry.
4: Ladies and gentlemen, your attention, please. Thank you, class. I realize that most of you are making excellent progress with today's experiment. Now, since this is a very long period and we've reached the halfway point, I'm going to suggest still another experiment. And a very practical one, too. The coffee bean is noted for discovery by certain shepherds in Asia Minor. The beans grew wild in the area, and the sheep would nibble them as they grazed. It became obvious that the beans stimulated the sheep, so the shepherds began to eat them too. Later, they learned that boiling the beans would produce a stimulating drink, thus establishing our needed coffee break. There's an excellent establishment next door that specializes in the experiment. To put it bluntly, let's take a coffee break.
1: For some reason, the coffee break didn't appeal to me that day. So when the others went out, I stayed at my work table to get caught up on some reading.
5: What's the matter? No coffee?
1: Oh, I thought I was all alone.
5: Oh, you were. I decided to stay and keep your company.
1: Why, that's very nice of you.
5: I guess we can just take the professor's word that it's true about the coffee beans.
1: Yes. Don't you need stimulating like the rest of them?
5: Not especially. You're stimulating enough.
1: I see.
5: Maybe you'd like me to go get you some coffee and bring it to you?
1: Well, thank you, but that won't be necessary.
5: Trying to study?
1: Yes, trying to.
5: What?
1: What? Oh, this is silly.
5: Sorry, I mean, what is it that you're studying?
1: Oh, effective living.
5: Oh, that's right. We're both in that class, too. Funny name for a course, isn't it?
1: What?
5: See, now you're doing it.
1: What?
5: What?
1: Oh, you're getting me all confused with this what business.
5: I didn't mean to. I was saying effective living is a funny name for a course.
1: My roommate says it ought to be called How to Be Happy Though Married.
5: Well, that'll never do. Much too long to squeeze onto a printed schedule. Of course, names have to be short and punchy, like Trig 2, Psych 3. Now, my roommate says the right name for a course on marriage and homemaking ought to be Effective Loving. Huh? How's that?
1: Well, that's silly.
5: Anyway, it got a laugh out of you.
1: Well, suppose you let me dig into this book a little. I need a good grade on the course worse than I do laughs.
5: Yeah, well, grades don't mean much in that course. You'll find out if you passed or not after you've been married for about 5 years.
1: Well, you may be right, but just now I'll settle for the grade. Later, I wondered why he'd taken the trouble to stay in with me during the coffee break. And I got the horrible idea that maybe he thought I had stayed because I didn't have any friends and he felt sorry for me. So the following week, when the time came for a coffee break, I made sure I went out with some people I knew. And I made sure that he saw it. If there's one thing a girl can't stand from a boy, especially one as good-looking as Paul, it's to have him feel sorry for her. Of course, I was cutting off my nose to spite my face, and I knew it. Because the coffee break wasn't nearly as much fun in the coffee shop with the others as it had been in the lab with him. So the next week, I decided I'd prove my point and stayed in the lab when the others went out.
5: Well, what's the matter? Wasn't the coffee any good last week?
1: It was fine, but it's so crowded and noisy in that shop.
5: Hey, suppose I run next door, then bring back two coffees and a paper sack.
1: Oh, good idea. But you'd better bring them in something stronger than a paper sack.
5: You're probably right. Okay, I'll hurry back. I think I need some help with my effective living. Here you are, ma'am. Two coffees, cream and sugar on the side, so you can season to taste.
1: Well, thank you very much. By the way, my name's Janet. Janet Brown.
5: I know. I asked around and found out. I'm Paul Jordan.
1: I know. I asked around and found out, too.
5: That's mighty neighborly of you, Janet. What else did you find out?
1: Well, that you're about 3 years older than most of us because you spent time in the armed forces during the war, and that you're going to be a doctor.
5: That's right. If I live long enough. Funny thing, I came here to study for a career in physical education. And everything was going fine, too, but one day, while I was tap dancing, I got to thinking
1: that... Tap dancing?
5: Sure. Everybody does it. Tap dancing is part of the course in phys ed.
1: Oh, you're kidding me.
5: Yeah, I certainly am not. Get a load of this.
1: I never would have believed it.
5: You see? I'm loaded with talent. Yeah. Anyway, I was doing this one day, this same routine. All of a sudden, I got to thinking, isn't this pretty silly? And the longer I tapped, the sillier it seemed. And finally, I decided enough was enough. So I quit. Just like that. Know anybody that wants to buy a pair of tap shoes real cheap?
1: No, I don't. So you decided to be a doctor instead?
5: That's right.
1: All because tap dancing seems silly.
5: Well, that's part of it. Anyway, I figure a Christian ought to be about as useful as possible, and a doctor's about the most useful person I can think of, especially since I can't preach.
1: Well, you take being a Christian pretty seriously, don't you?
5: I don't think you can take it any other way. Are you a Christian?
1: Yes, I think so. But I'm afraid I haven't been taking it very seriously.
5: Well, like I said, there's no other way to take it. I mean, I don't mean we should have long faces about it, but Jesus has done so much for us. We just have to make our lives count for him.
1: That sounds like something I heard once long ago in Sunday school. Paul, I think it's a good thing I've met you. I think maybe it was planned.
5: I think so, too. As a matter of fact, I've been praying about it.
0: In just a moment, we'll learn the results of Paul's prayers.
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1: When Paul said, "I've been praying about it," that stopped me cold. I'd heard quite a few lines, every girl has, but no boy had ever said he was praying about me, and this time I knew it wasn't a line at all. Paul meant it. A couple of weeks later, a class quiz included the question, "What did you accomplish in class?" And Paul handed in a paper with this answer, "I got to know the blonde in the front row." What's more, the professor checked it off as being a good answer. Well, Paul graduated in June of 1950, and we were married the following September. He stayed in Michigan working for the health department for the year it took me to finish school. Then we moved to Chicago so Paul could get back to his studies. It was during that time that I was troubled by something missing in our lives. Honey?
5: Hmm?
1: You know, we never go to church anymore.
5: Yeah, well, we're pretty busy, and we just don't know any church people yet.
1: Oh, that isn't reason enough. I think we're getting kind of sloppy about being Christians.
5: Oh, I wouldn't say that.
1: Oh, yes, you would. Remember what you told me once about making our lives count for Christ because of what he has done for us?
5: Well, I think we're making our lives count.
1: Yeah, but not as we should.
5: Maybe. I got another letter from George today.
1: Your classmate from college? Is he doing any better?
5: Worse, I think.
1: Oh.
5: Says he can't seem to make decisions, can't concentrate on his studies. Somehow he's got the idea that he's born for failure, and that's that.
1: It's a shame. George has a lot of ability, if only he'd use it.
5: Hmm.
1: I'd say he's almost brilliant. You know, Paul, George admires you more than anyone in the world. Can't you help him, you know, get a whole new outlook on life?
5: I don't know. I've told him everything I know.
1: Are you sure, Paul?
5: Of course. I'd help him if I could.
1: Yeah, but have you ever told him about Jesus?
5: What?
1: Have you ever told him that if any man be in Christ, he is a new creature? Have you told him that Jesus said, "I am come that they might have life, and that more abundantly"? Paul, have you ever talked to George about his soul?
5: No, I haven't.
1: Why not?
5: Well, it just never seemed like the right time.
1: Oh, any time's the right time to tell someone about Jesus.
5: Well, it isn't always easy. Anyway, honey, I wonder sometimes if my religious ideas aren't just a little childish.
1: Childish?
5: Well, yes. I mean, these doctors I'm studying with, they're very brilliant men, Janet. And they don't believe the way we do. I mean, they've learned to depend on their minds and on their skill, and they don't go running to God with every little problem. They don't need to.
1: Are you sure they don't need to, Paul?
5: I don't know, but I've been trying to rethink my beliefs a little. I think it's a healthy thing to do.
1: Is it making you a better man, a better doctor?
5: Well, I can't answer that.
1: Honey, I don't think anyone ought to have a closed mind, but there are some things that go beyond human logic, and God's love is one of those things. Why don't you take the time to write George a letter? Tell him flatly that Jesus can give him a brand new life and that he won't ever again have to be afraid or lack confidence.
5: Maybe I should. We'll see.
1: I realized more and more every day that our lives had less and less room for Christ, and it began to worry me. Almost every day, I rode the streetcar past a big church on Chicago's north side, and after a few weeks, I decided to attend the services. It became my regular place of worship. Then, one day in the fall of 1952, they had special music provided, not by a highly trained choir, but by a group of converts from the Pacific Garden Mission. I'd never been down on Skid Row. I hardly knew what a rescue mission was. The group who filed up to sing came from a world of which I knew nothing. Every face on that platform was marked by years of dissipation or sickness or misery, marked with the deep scars that a human face acquires only after years of wrong living, wrong thinking, and rebellion. But as I watched them line up to sing, I suddenly saw that those faces held something else, too, something that didn't reflect the marks of sin. And then I knew what it was, so very strange. Just as though a happy child was carefully made up to look like an old man, but the makeup failed to convince because the confident child's smile shone through. As they sang, I realized with a sudden shock that I, who had always been respectable and sheltered and comparatively safe, desperately envied those who had so recently come to Christ at Pacific Garden Mission.

0: By the time they had finished, my eyes were filled with tears. And I wasn't crying for them, but for myself. In the prayer room after the service, a personal worker asked me if I knew the Lord Jesus. I told her I did, but that I hadn't been serving him as I should. I wanted to rededicate myself to his service. We prayed together. And when I left the room, I knew I was again walking with Jesus Christ, the King of Kings and Lord of Lords. Paul was still lukewarm in his spiritual life and cooling fast, so I began praying for him every day. Later, during a 2-week revival, Paul agreed to go with me on a Sunday morning. There was a statement in the sermon that somehow stuck in both our minds, and we talked about it on our way home.
1: Janet, do you really think God would do that?
0: Do what?
1: What the minister said about suffering.
0: How did he word it again?
1: I remember it exactly. He said, sometimes we must suffer heartbreak to bring us to our knees.
0: Yes, I'm sure God would do it. Psalm 119, verses 67 and 71 tells of one who's thankful that God has afflicted him. It was that affliction that caused him to come back to God.
1: I hope you're wrong.
0: I don't know. Hebrews chapter 12, verses 5 through 6 say, and ye have forgotten the exhortation which speaketh unto you as unto children. My son, despise not thou the chastening of the Lord, nor faint when thou art rebuked of him. For whom the Lord loveth, he chasteneth, and scourgeth every son whom he receiveth. When we got home, Paul settled down to read, and I got busy with dinner. And less than 10 minutes passed when the telephone rang.
1: Hello? Jordan speaking. Long distance. From Michigan. Yeah. Hello, yes, this is Paul. What about George? He what? He killed himself. Oh, no! When did it happen? Less than an hour ago? Yes, of course. I'm terribly sorry to hear about it. God. Oh, God, I don't know why you let this happen, but I am on my knees. God, I will never stray from you again.
0: That was the day the Jordan family turned back to God for keeps. We still don't know whether anything we might have said could have saved George from suicide, but we do know that never again as long as we live will we bypass such an opportunity. We'll tell people about Jesus anytime and anywhere. We've learned to trust him in the little things and the big ones, too, and he never fails. Just one little example is the time we decided to tithe on our $120 a month income before paying any other bills. When rent time came, we were short. But instead of worrying about it, we just prayed, and God answered.
1: Hey, hello, Jordan here.
2: Oh, I'm sorry. I was calling for Paul Jordan, not Jordan here.
1: Knock it off, Jim. I recognize your voice from hearing you holler every time you tee off. Mulligan!
2: Oh, very funny, Bones. Listen, I got a deal for you.
1: I'm suspicious already.
2: No, really. The high school needs a good doctor to be at the football game next week. Now, come to think of it, I don't know why they asked me to call you.
1: Are you going to be there?
2: Of course.
1: Well, maybe I can come in spite of that. I'll consider it.
2: If they told me, they would pay $20.
1: I've considered. Praise the Lord.
0: And praise him we did. That $20 was just what we needed. We have learned over the years that trusting God in little things helps to keep us ready to trust him in the big ones. Oh, another thing. I'd like to write an extra chapter in that textbook we had had on effective living class in college. It would tell how through praying together every day, the Lord has kept our home happy and warm and good. You try it and see. But first, before all else, be reconciled to God by receiving his Son, Jesus Christ, as your personal Savior. Everyone needs a new life to begin a good life.
3: The Lord has given the Jordans a very good and fruitful life. Dr. and Mrs. Paul Jordan have been blessed with 9 children and 25 grandchildren. Paul enjoyed a very successful surgical practice for 30 years and retired in 1987. And all during those years, he taught a Sunday school class and never missed a day. He continues to work in sports medicine, accompanying a group of Christian athletes as they exhibit their talents and faith in competitive events around the world. And Janet Jordan, who finally realized that to become a good girl, you first must become God's girl. She's active today not only as mother and grandmother, but shares her life experiences and faith with a group of single parents. There is no longer room for envy in her heart, even the good kind. Friend, we hope this true story of Janet Jordan has helped you realize that regardless of age, race, gender, and upbringing, God has a place for you in His eternal kingdom and a plan for your earthly life. All you have to do is ask Him to accept you by surrendering your heart and life to Him.
4: 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And our address? Pacific Garden Mission, 1458 South Canal Street, Chicago, Illinois, 60607. So until next time, unless our Lord returns before then, the doors to Pacific Garden Mission are open night and day. Thanks for listening, and may God

I'm Ruth Kramer with Mission Network News. A 7.4 magnitude quake struck western Colombia Monday morning. By Tuesday, more than 3,800 people were reported missing as the death toll neared 200. Estela Ferrucho is the director of RTM Colombia, a Spanish branch of TWR. She says their team is shaken but fine and already developing new radio content to share hope with survivors. Pray for aid to reach those who need it most. And Sudan's civil war may seem straightforward. The army and rebel militia are fighting for control of the country. However, John, a gospel worker focused on Sudan, says reality is far more complex. First, the ethnic undertones of war pit Arabs against Africans. Second, the conflict has expanded from an internal dispute to a regional proxy war. On the ground, church planters suffer alongside the general population. Believers offer holistic care to their fellow Sudanese with the love and compassion of Jesus. Mission Network News, a service of One Way Ministries, I'm Ruth Kramer.

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1: American Family News, I'm Robert Thornton. President Donald Trump says White House Press Secretary Karoline Leavitt will be leaving the administration at the end of the month to spend time with her family. Leavitt, who served Trump as a press aide during his first go-around to the White House, has been one of the most visible advocates of Trump's Make America Great Again movement. Fox's Jackie Heinrich gave her thoughts on Leavitt.
2: Very accessible and in the room with the president, as opposed to under the Biden administration, for example, when we would try to get answers from Karine Jean-Pierre, often it was apparent that she wasn't as close to the decision makers and able to give us valuable information as Caroline has been in her time here. So this is going to be a big loss for this White House.
1: Trump described her as one of his most

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1: And now, the Hamilton Corner.
4: And this is Bishop E.W. Jackson in for Abraham Hamilton III. 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It's fundamental principle that liberty and rights do not come from people or from government. They come from Almighty God. Thank you all for being a part of what we are doing. We couldn't do it without you. All right. Well, listen, a lot to talk about tonight. I want to begin with something a little bit personal. I'm going to take that into a broader policy issue. Some of you may not know this, but our organization has a website called America's Forgotten Children. America's Forgotten Children, no apostrophe after the S, americasforgottenchildren.com or .org. We own both of those URLs. And that site is down because it's been hacked and sabotaged, and we are working hard to get it back up and running. And it seems that a couple of our websites have suffered the same attacks. I'm sure that, American Family Association is no stranger to this kind of thing, because those of us who are standing up for the Word of God, it seems, are subject to these kinds of attempts to destroy what we're doing. We're undaunted. We're not budged. We're not moved. We're not in any way intimidated by this. We will overcome it and create a higher level of security for our website. But I said all that because that particular website chronicles all of the innocent children who have been murdered since the Defund the Police movement began. And there are 717 of them now. 717 children. And again, we exclude gangbangers. This does not include people who are involved in crime or the drug trade. These are innocent children. I think the youngest one murdered is 3 months old. Well, actually 1 month old. There's a three-month-old child that was murdered as well. And these are children are often caught in the crossfire, or somebody decides to shoot up the house that they live in. They're sleeping in their beds, or they're playing in their living rooms, or sitting. In one case, a child was getting a a haircut, and somebody decides to shoot up the neighborhood. Innocent child is murdered. 717 of them. There was a recent one that happened, 12-year-old in New York, and they made a story of that. But what they're failing to do is connect the dots. This is an epidemic across the country. By the way, greatly diminished since President Trump took office. Greatly diminished. We have noticed a significant downturn in the number of children murdered since President Trump took office, because, as you all know, crime is down to the lowest level since 1900. And kudos to President Trump for taking action and setting a tone that says, we're not putting up with you thugs and you criminals, and you're not going to hide behind race or hide behind poverty or some other nonsense. We're going to find you. We're going to bring you to justice, and we're going to lock you up. And in some cases, frankly, some of them ought to be executed. But here we are, 717 children murdered. By the way, Chicago is the worst. Chicago has more murders than all the cities of Florida combined this year. More murders than all the cities of Florida combined. This is what happens when these far left people run things. Now, I wanted to bring up, so pray for us that our website will be back up, and we'll continue to chronicle this, because what we really want to do is use this as a way of talking about the real issue. The real issue is not racism. The real issue is not poverty. The real issue is the breakdown of the family. The people doing this stuff are generally kids raised in single-parent female-headed households, often very young mothers. The kids are raising themselves. They're being raised by the streets, and they're taught to be dog-eat-dog criminals. They're taught to live like animals. And they go out and hurt other people. And most of the people that they hurt, by the way, are other black people, overwhelmingly. But, you know, you're not allowed to say that because, you know, after all, we know that the real problem of danger in the black community is the police hunting down black men. That's the real problem, right? I'll tell you, this stuff, you know, it disgusts me because how many bodies you have to step over, and many of those bodies are bodies of children you have to step over before you can finally get to the one that allows you to make a political point. Oh, look at the racism, look at the racism, look at this, look at this. And you literally step on hundreds of bodies that you have to ignore that have been murdered in order to get to that one that you can use. It's disgusting. But this socialist, you all probably caught this interview, this socialist was being asked by an interviewer, well, look, if my wife is raped, I don't know whether he included murder today, but my wife is raped, what do you do with the person who has raped my wife? What do you do with that person? You don't believe in prisons. I mean, what are you going to do with that person? She says, I don't want to get involved in hypotheticals. Did you all see that? Yeah, I don't want to get involved in hypotheticals. I mean, that's not a hypothetical. That's a real world situation. It's happening every single day in this country, mainly in the cities that they run. But let me explain to you, you probably already know this, but not everybody would, why they won't answer that question and what that question gets at. What do you do with the person who's committed the crime? These people are dyed-in-the-wool Marxists. They are communists. And what they believe is that when you have a revolution in America and you change the American system, you get it away from capitalism and you create a true socialist utopia, people won't commit crimes. You won't need prisons. Because the only reason why people commit crimes is because of the inequities produced by capitalism. And once you get rid of that, people won't, they will not even want to commit crimes. Remember, Mayor Brendan Johnson was asked, what do you do? What do you think is the best way to address the crime problem? Do y'all remember what he said? We have to build more affordable housing. I mean, you got to have BBs for brains to believe that. But he actually said that. We have to build more affordable housing. I mean, you can almost see it now. The thug, the gangbanger, the murderer, the rapist, he says, oh, you know what? They're building more affordable housing. I don't have to commit crimes anymore. Hey, everybody, let's just get packed up and get ready to move into our affordable housing because we don't have to be criminals now. I mean, this is the silliness. This is the absurdity. These people actually believe that human beings don't commit wrongs like this for any reason other than society's injustice that forces them to it. And once you get rid of the injustices of society and you create a system of perfect social justice, nobody will be interested in committing crimes anymore. You know, they practically got rid of the mafia in Russia. Because after all, once you had socialism in Russia, the mafia didn't want to commit crimes. Well, there was a little added incentive, which was that the Soviet Union would kill you. I mean, they would just literally kill you. You're a member of the Russian mafia? Yeah. Boom. They blow your brains out. They take you out back and blow your brain. I mean, there was no joke about what was going to happen to you if you were found to be a member of organized crime. It wasn't that people didn't want it or want to commit crime and that people didn't still commit crime. But there was a heavy price to pay. And you've got these idiots running around our country thinking that somehow they're going to create a system for people just say, you know what, boy, I'll tell you, things are just so just. and they're just so good. I don't even have the impulse to commit crimes anymore. I'm just going to go collect my socialist check and live in my socialist housing and eat my socialist food and drive my socialist car. And I am just content now. Because they do not understand human nature. They have rejected God. They think we evolved out of the cosmic ooze, and they don't understand that the human heart is wicked above everything. Who can know it? They don't realize crime doesn't come out of poverty. Crime comes out of the sinfulness of the human heart. Because if that weren't the case, once a person was no longer poor, they wouldn't commit crimes anymore. But people of all income classes commit crimes. This is the absurdity. That's why they won't answer the question, because they know if they said what they really believe, which is pure Marxism, people would look at them and go, "What? Are you crazy?" I mean, as if they're not already crazy enough. Speaking of that, Francesca Hong lost her bid for the governorship because she was a little bit too crazy, apparently, even for Bernie Sanders and AOC. Now, not really, not too crazy for them ideologically, but too crazy for them in terms of how much it was revealed what she really thinks. You remember Rush Limbaugh used to say, liberals have to lie about what they really think, because if people knew what they really think, nobody would ever vote for them. So the smarter ones say, yeah, of course we believe in abolishing prisons, but stupid, don't tell people that. Yeah, of course we hate Thanksgiving because it's imbued with all kinds of thanks to God and all that, but don't be so stupid as to tell people that. And on it goes with the bizarre ideas that these people hold. Pure Marxism is what they're following. Pure communism, frankly. And you know, one of Marx's principles was ruthlessly criticize everything. Yeah, Marx said ruthlessly criticize everything. In other words, completely dismantle the whole construct of a society that is rooted and grounded in what they would call bourgeois values. You know, faith in God, family, and all that. The family is nothing but a slave system. And you know, belief in God is the opiate of the masses. So reject all that's bourgeois values that you have to get rid of. And that's exactly what these people believe. I think most Democrats think that way. I mean, Jerry Nadler, remember when I think it was Chip Roy who read a scripture about cross-dressing from the Bible, I think from the book of Leviticus. And Jerry Nadler said, you know, this house is not interested in what any God has to say about anything. Well, that's the way they all think. You remember the ridicule that we've gotten as Christians when some tragedy happens and we say, yeah, our prayers go up in behalf of these people. We don't need your prayers. We don't need your prayers. Because for them, government is God. And you go beg the government, and the government answers all things. Why are you silly people talking about God? That's really where they're coming from. That's the way they think. So they have this mechanistic view of life that we just create the utopia we want. Everything will be perfect. You've heard me say this before? Marxism is nothing but an attempt to create the kingdom of God without God. And you know whose idea that is. This is Bishop E.W. Jackson, and for Abraham Hamilton III, stand by, folks. There's more to come. Back in a moment.

0: Are you a patient person? Does your temper flare when the line is too long at the bank? Are you one of those drivers who pounds the steering wheel when there's traffic? Hi, I'm Mark Gregston with Parenting Today's Teens. Patience while waiting online or on the highway is one thing, but it's never more needed than when parenting teens. I say it's the most important test of your competence as a mom or dad. Your teen will make mistakes. He'll forget his responsibilities or make a fool of himself in conversation. But it's just one more moment to take a deep breath and choose to love him anyway. We need to be patient, just as God is patient with us. And we need to pass along the same kind of grace and mercy to our teens.
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1: I'm sure most of you have probably heard of Antonio Gramsci. I've talked about him in the past, haven't mentioned him lately, but Antonio Gramsci was a disciple later. I mean, Karl Marx had died by the time Antonio Gramsci was born, if I'm not mistaken. There might have been a little overlap there, but he didn't know him personally, but he was a disciple of his, worshipped Karl Marx. And Antonio Gramsci came up with this the theory of a quiet revolution by undermining and overthrowing the values that upheld what they would call bourgeois society. So rather than trying to have a violent revolution, you get in and you undermine all the principles and ideals that uphold a free society. And so for the United States of America, for example, who Antonio Gramsci even talked about, you get in and you supplant the fundamental values, individual liberty, the importance of family, faith in God. You supplant those with this new set of values. You get rid of all that. You, instead of promoting the importance of family, you undermine that by telling kids, don't tell your parents that you're transgender. We'll keep that from them. You know, they'll never understand. So we will take care of you. So the state then becomes the primary influence in the child's life. And you don't uphold family. You know, you undermine that with homosexuality and promiscuity and you know, voyeurism and, you know, you put pornography, anything you can think of, just basically destroy that. There was a Hungarian communist, Grigori, and I'm not thinking of his last name, it'll come to me, who, when he became Commissar of Hungary, one of the first things he did was to instruct the teachers under that dictatorship to begin to talk to children about sexual matters and explain to them that their parents didn't do it because their parents were holding them back and they were now going to be freed up to know the things that they really needed to know, and they shouldn't have confidence in their parents and their decrepit ideas. They should have confidence in the state that was now going to teach them the right way. Hitler did the same thing with what he called Hitler Youth. So you undermine all of that so that you can create a society. You can have a revolution from within. Once you get a whole generation of people believing this new set of ideas and values, then they will create the communist utopia without even having to shed blood. You can shed blood later for all the people who are left over who still resist. You can kill them later. But you can start the society. Basically, you can create the new communist utopia without that. You can do it right under their noses without them even fully realizing it. And we all know that that's pretty much what they've been trying to do. And we hadn't noticed it. But we now are awakened. We are awakened. Not woke, but awakened. And we see exactly what they're trying to do. I've said that the whole obsession with race, ROS, racial obsession syndrome, said ought to be a new psychological malady that needs treatment. But all of that is a replacement in the United States of America for class warfare, because class warfare doesn't work because we're too upwardly mobile. But you can create racial classifications, and now of course they've got other classifications where, you know, they've got Islam and they've got homosexuality and transgenderism and non-binary, and, you know, it's a slice and dice people however you need to, but you create that as a way of keeping people divided and having the Marxists ride in to rescue the society from its own internal division and decay. We're going to set up a just society in which we won't have millionaires and billionaires and some people who have to go without. Everyone is going to have. We're going to make everybody equal. Yeah, everybody equally miserable. everybody equally impoverished. Here's a perfect example of this. The University of Michigan, by the way, I applied to the University of Michigan Law School, got in, but didn't chose not to go. University of Michigan is now a liberal bastion, as so many of our schools now are. They didn't start out that way necessarily. Harvard started out as a school to educate ministers to take the gospel of Jesus Christ across the nation. Now it is a basket case of leftist, traitorous, ideological madness. I mean, they've sold out to Karl Marx and to communist China and pretty much anything else but the United States of America. But the University of Michigan has now started a pilot program to do away with grades for freshmen. And by the way, in the Department of the College of Literature, Science, and the Arts. Now, just think about this. We've got engineers and doctors coming from all over the world here because we're not producing enough engineers and doctors ourselves. And these idiots are doing away with grades. And they, for the first year, and this is a pilot program, because what they want to do, really, I think they want to do this at the whole university, because after all, there shouldn't be any sense of competition. And here's the excuse that they're using. Say, this is going to be better for the mental health of freshmen. They're finding young people with too often are depressed and anxious, and doing away with grades is going to help them feel better about themselves. I mean, have you ever heard such nonsense? Look, folks, the reason why so many young people are depressed is that our society has become so confused, and we are not giving them a solid foundation upon which to view life and themselves. When you tell young people that there is no ultimate meaning to life, there is no God, there is no morality, that everybody's just making it up as they go along and doing the very best they can, that life is essentially meaningless, and that's exactly what they're being told, that's what's being transmitted to them, what do you expect? We weren't designed to live that way. We weren't designed to think that way. We were created to be in connection with, an intimate relation with Almighty God. Therein is our fulfillment. That's what makes us fully human. And when you rob people of that by telling them, oh, there's no God, there's no morality, nothing means anything. No wonder they're depressed. And they think, well, we'll get rid of grades and then they'll all feel better. And, you know, this is one of the reasons why we have been such a powerful society. Not the only reason, but one of the reasons. When a society is rooted and grounded in the foundation of God, it makes people stronger. Not that we are perfect, but it makes us stronger. Because we are not floating around on our own. We are not just kind of, you know, bouncing from pillar to post. We know in whom we have believed. We know where we've come from. We know where we're going. We know who we are. That's what allows us to send young men to the beaches of Normandy at 18 and 19 years old to storm the beaches of Normandy in behalf of our liberty and against the evil of Nazism. Because they knew who they were. They knew what they were fighting for. Now, oh, we can't have grades and for freshmen. They're too anxious. It makes them depressed. I mean, you know, we forget. See, this is part of not telling the truth about our history. We are pioneering people. That is in our spiritual and cultural DNA. We are pioneering people. Our ancestors arrived on this continent and they had to fight beasts. They had to fight Native Americans. They had to fight the weather. They had to fight the wilderness. I mean, they basically had to struggle. We don't come from a pampered legacy or ancestry. I mean, Americans need to reclaim our connection and understanding of the fact we're tough people. And again, I'm not saying we're perfect or that people don't get into trouble or people might not at times need emotional, psychological buttressing and help. I'm not saying that at all. But I'm saying the culture of our country is that the American people are a robust, dynamic, strong people. We don't need crying rooms. We don't need safe spaces. We don't need to have ourselves sheltered from someone who might offend us. We don't have a right not to be offended. Deal with it. I mean, it's part of life. We live in a sinful, sin-sick world. You know, the Bible says, be strong in the Lord and in the power of his might. Put on the whole armor of God that you may be able to stand against the wiles of the devil. And we got these idiots running around saying, oh, well, no, don't be strong because we don't expect that of you. That might make you depressed and anxious. Here you go. Here's a puppy to rub. You can have some puppy therapy. I mean, what? I mean, grow up. And you got these, again, these bunch of godless idiots teaching our young people to be weak, as opposed to encouraging them to be strong. After you hear me say, we are spiritual and intellectual heirs of George Washington. I mean, leaving aside the integrity and honor of the man, George Washington was tough. I mean, that man spent 5 years sleeping under the stars, fighting for the liberty of this nation. I mean, this is the guy who fell in an icy river in Ohio and lived to tell about it. This is the guy whose jacket was shot through 4 times and lived to tell about it. Now, of course, we know it was the grace of God operating him, but that's part of where our strength comes from. And when you take God out of the equation and you just leave people to their own devices, this is what you get. A bunch of weak-kneed, wimpy, it's just, we've got to move away from that. And I'm not talking about being hard or mean or nasty with people. I'm not saying that at all. I'm sure you all know that. But we can't treat people like they're fragile toys that at the least little pressure or conflict, they're going to crack into 1,000 pieces. Now, you know, you all will forgive me. My wife sometimes says to me, she says, you know, when she hears me talk this way, she says, now you're not in the Marine Corps anymore. So, yes, I may have a little bit of that Marine Corps toughness that was instilled in me, but I think that's a good thing. And I think we would do well to encourage our young people to develop some toughness, and particularly our men, to get in touch with reasonable, rational, honorable masculinity. Folks, ain't nothing wrong with it. And that's part of our problem now. You know, and it's, instead of men just being men without apologizing for it, you got this idiot Syed out in Michigan talking about, you know, football is toxic masculinity. That's, you know, of all the people, I mean, he's in a religion that wants to wrap a woman up like a mummy and beat her if she dares to behave in a way that her husband or father or brother or whatever, some male doesn't appreciate. and kill her if she dares to fall in love with or wants to be with a man who is not a Muslim. And he's going to lecture us about toxic masculinity in football. Lord have mercy on us. You know, let me just say from this perspective, by the way, in the next segment, I want to start taking your calls. You can comment on anything I've mentioned or something else that you want to bring up. And there's plenty to bring up. We haven't even talked about Iran lately and the president dealing with, you know, they've apparently had another assassination plot going, which they required them to sneak him out of the Air Force One he was going to use into another one that he ended up flying out in. I mean, and that's another matter. We could certainly talk about that. But the number is 888-589-8840. That's 888-589-8840. We need to reaffirm manhood specifically, but strength, human strength, and I don't mean physical strength alone. I mean just human fortitude. I think that's part of who we are as Americans. This is Bishop E.W. Jackson in for Abraham Hamilton III. Number again is 888-589-8840. Back in a moment.

0: I'm Ruth Kramer with Mission Network News. A 7.4 magnitude quake struck western Colombia Monday morning. By Tuesday, more than 3,800 people were reported missing as the death toll neared 200. Estela Ferruccio is the director of RTM Colombia, a Spanish branch of DWR. Speaking through a translator, she says,
1: although the government is deploying aid, it is very, very difficult because they have to go in 6 different places. Sometimes it's not easy to respond immediately to each needs of the affected people.
0: RTM Colombia's team is already developing new radio content to share hope with survivors. Pray for aid to reach those who need it most. There's more in the full story at missionnews.org. And Sudan's civil war may seem straightforward. The army and rebel militia are fighting for control of the country. However, John, a gospel worker focused on Sudan, says reality is far more complex. First, the ethnic undertones of war pit Arabs against Africans. Second, the conflict has expanded from an internal dispute to a regional proxy war.
2: The UAE is supporting the RSF. Saudi Arabia has supported the Sudan armed forces. Russia has been involved in Sudan for decades, looting its gold through the use of militias in Darfur.
0: On the ground, church planters suffer alongside the general population. 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I'm Ruth Kramer.
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5: You know, one of the things I learned, and I'm going to come to the lines are getting full. The number is 888-589-8840. One of the things I learned when I became a Christian was there was nothing effeminate about being a Christian man. And I think that people have been convinced that somehow being a Christian makes you weak. And people have tried to promote that notion. Nothing could be further from the truth. And I'll tell you something, you know, there was nothing weak about Jesus in any way. Not even physically. I mean, if you really want to, I mean, as a carpenter during that time, you know, you didn't have power saws. You know, if a man was a carpenter in Jesus' day, he was doing some serious lifting and some serious work. So there was nothing weak about Jesus, certainly not spiritually. I mean, he went into the temple and whipped people out of there. My house shall be called the house of prayer. You've turned it into a den of thieves. Get out. And he didn't ask anybody's permission. So there was nothing weak about Jesus, and there's nothing weak about Christian manhood. So just want to get that out there. One other thing I do want to mention before I come to the calls, and that is a former executive of SPLC, Southern Poverty Law Center, has been arrested on fraud charges. This is probably going to be the first among a number of arrests as a result of they set up false bank accounts through which to launder the money that they were using to pay groups like the KKK, the skinheads, the National Socialists, in other words, Nazis, the American Nazis, and they paid people to go and create problems in Charlottesville, Virginia, when you had that big debacle there, and people blamed President Trump when he said there are good people on both sides. Well, he was absolutely right, because there were people out there who felt that, you know, I don't necessarily agree with lionizing or praising the Confederacy, but it's part of our history and we should not be tearing down statues. Those are decent people on that side. There might have been some people there thought, well, you know, I don't think we need these here. Maybe we need to put them somewhere where anybody who wants to can go see them. And, you know, that's a reasonable position for people to take. But SPLC was responsible for making sure that the ugliest of the ugly showed up there. They financed them to be there, folks, to create problems. Somebody ought to go to jail. 888-589-8840. Let's come to your calls. Thank you all for your patience. Let's go first to Joseph in Ohio. Joseph, welcome.
6: Thank you, Bishop Jackson. It's good to hear your voice. Before I share what I'd like to share, my wife would like to say something.
7: Oh, would you please say something?
5: Would I please? I know exactly who that is. Okay. Okay, folks, there's a little behind the scenes story. I'll tell you about this one, but good to hear from you too.
7: Well, Joe and Carol, we know that you really absolutely love the Ark Encounter. So my husband wants to tell you about a new wonderful ministry.
6: Yes. Oh, okay. And this is a partnership with the people at Answers in Genesis. They called it the Ark Voyage. It's a flood simulator where it's on a trailer, and it can be taken to different churches and locations. And what will happen is it's an evangelistic outreach tool. People will get in. A few people will get in. The doors will shut as if they're in the Ark. And then the people at Answers in Genesis are putting special effects in there to make you feel like you're, you know, as much as possible in the Ark. People knocking on the door, trying to get in, sound effects like that. Wow. And then afterwards, there'll be an outreach and explanation of the gospel. But I just wanted to share that with you since we know that the Ark has been very, very special to you. And if I could give a website where anybody, you or anybody
5: go
6: else,
5: right ahead.
6: Know more about. Yeah, it's gototheworld.org. Just go to the world, all one word, .org.
5: All right. Well, listen, it is great to hear from you, too. And who knows, maybe we'll have another Ark Encounter one day. Okay. All right. Thank you all for the call. Folks, I ran into them at the Ark, and they heard me talking to my wife and came up to me and said, say something. And I looked, what? Well, they didn't recognize me. They hadn't seen me, but they recognized my voice. So when she said, say something, I knew immediately. All right, let's go to Dixon in Texas. Dixon, welcome.
8: Hello. You can hear me?
5: I can hear you. Great to have you on, Dixon.
8: Oh, all right. I love hearing you. You have common sense.
5: Well, thank all you, right. sir.
8: Okay, you can call me a conspiracy theorist because I believe that pandemic was a plandemic all the way through January the 6th because, okay, they knew the election was coming up, so Fauci had to say, everybody has to stay home and mail-in ballot. And then they knew the election was stolen, so they had to create chaos at January 6th. And I don't know if you saw the video of three Capitol police officers walking down the hallway. And then they seemed to change their clothes into Trump supporters and walking out, you know. It was all planned out, if you ask me.
5: Okay, well, look, thank you for the call, first of all, and appreciate hearing from you, and thank you for encouraging me. Look, I don't know about joining January 6th with the pandemic or with COVID, but I'll tell you one thing. It's really quite clear to me that involved in all of it was an attempt to demoralize the American people, to criminalize the American people, to basically try to turn us all into a bunch of people unworthy for any credibility whatsoever. They turned all the January 6th people into criminals. They turned all of us who objected to the way COVID was handled essentially into criminals or into dangerous people trying to kill others. So in that sense, I definitely do not disagree with you. Look, I think there are forces of evil at work behind the scenes. There's no question about that. I don't know that they're all connected or networking together. But I always say this. The greatest conspirator is the devil. And there is no question whether people are conscious of it or not. He is using them to the hilt to bring, as Jesus said, stealing, killing, and destroying to all of us. But thank God he's already defeated. Let's go to Steve. I think that's in Mississippi. Steve, welcome.
9: I'm from Missouri.
5: Missouri. Sorry about that, Steve.
9: That's okay.
5: Welcome. Anyway.
9: Fidelis, brother. I called to say thank you for taking my call. And we shouldn't be surprised about what is happening in this country today, because we were warned about it 70 years ago in 1956 by Nikita Khrushchev, when he said that we will take you over without firing a shot, and we will bury you. Yeah. And he even explained in a speech how they were going to do that by getting our elected officials to give us little doses of socialism. And if they did that for a long enough period of time, one day we would wake up and say, oh, well, we're communist.
5: Yeah, well, you know, you heard me talk about that. Again, Dad, thank you so much for the call, Steve. You heard me talk about Antonio Gramsci. And that's right in line with that. Basically, you just subvert from within. Communist China is doing that right now. Stalin, by the way, was doing that right under Roosevelt's nose. If you study the history, Stalin was absolutely trying to infiltrate the United States of America and infiltrate our government. And frankly, I don't think Joseph McCarthy was wrong. I think that he had some personal problems that were used to destroy him, frankly. But I don't think he was wrong when he said that, you know, communism was basically infiltrating the country. And here we are now with people running for office and winning. Even this woman, Hong, I mean, she only lost by half a point, folks, half a point. To think that that many people are willing to support somebody that's crazy, who is that crazy. So, yeah, there's no question about it. They're moving with stealth behind the scenes to try to subvert our country from within. You all know that I called for when I was running for president, and I still believe it, we ought to have a national security audit. We ought to examine every instance in which there is any connection to communist China, to communist ideology or organizations anywhere in our society. And I'm not talking about a witch hunt. I'm just talking about trying to figure out where are our national security vulnerabilities as a result of having people in places that could hurt us, who really aren't for our country and would be perfectly happy to consort with the enemy to undermine us and to undermine and hurt our country. Just like the 9-1-1terrorists did. I mean, they got their training right here in our country. Now, that wasn't with the complicity of most Americans, any American I can think of, but they were just moving right among us to destroy us from within. Let's go to William in Texas. William, welcome.
10: Howdy, Kimo Sabe. Thank you for your service.
5: Thank you, sir. Howdy back at you.
10: I have an answer for all the senseless murders and killings, that kind of thing. We need the court. You're going to get your day in court. You tell me. You're going to get your day in court, but you're going out back tonight, Bubba. They ain't going to be no 2 years down the road. Anyway, thank you.
5: All right. Listen, William, you know, it's interesting. I was saying that very thing to my wife, I think, this morning, talking about some of these heinous crimes that people can actually, you know, we were talking about, This murder committed, I think it was in Idaho, the guy who went and killed those four girls. And you know, I was saying to my wife, I said, you know, once you are convicted of a heinous crime like that, three girls and one guy, and you've killed four innocent people, forget it, Jack, it's over. It's over. We're not going to spend 50 years feeding you and clothing you and giving you medical care and all of that. But the prosecutors, well, at any rate, so all I'm saying is, I agree with you, brother. Let's go to Tim, also in Texas. Tim, welcome. Let's see. Did I get you, Tim? There you go.
11: Are you there?
5: Yes, I can hear you down, Tim.
11: Okay. My question is, if actually these people that are running socialists, that's actually communists, when they get to Washington, D.C., and they have to take an oath of office, aren't they supposed to swear to uphold and defend the Constitution? Because we know they're going to be lying when they take the oath.
5: You've got that right. And, of course, their ideology teaches them that it's okay to lie. You can lie in order to advance communism, just like you can lie in order to advance Islam. The same thing is true there. I mean, these Muslims who are taking the oath of office on the Quran, I don't believe it for a moment. I don't believe that they're committed to the Constitution of the United States. I believe they're committed to Sharia law. Thank you for the call, Tim. I think we've got room for time just barely to get you in. Ryan, and Ryan, you are from Mississippi. Welcome.
12: Yes, sir, I am, and appreciate the time. Long-time listeners, great to call in, first time calling in.
5: Oh, great.
12: First, God bless you. Appreciate the work that y'all do and just the honesty and the logic and, as one guy said earlier, the sense, the common sense. But I wanted to comment on, you know, you mentioned that Christian men are seen, or I guess it's societally is seen as weak, you know, the toxic masculinity, all of that.
5: Mm-hmm.
12: But that's something that me and a bunch of guys in my circle that I'm essentially do life with, go to church with, discipleship groups, all of that, discuss on a regular basis. You know, is you can be a manly man, doesn't mean you have to go out and drink and do bar fights. You know Jesus right. was the manliest of men for us to emulate. And then you mentioned God's plan. You said, you know, we're not perfect, and you're absolutely right, but his plan is perfect, and that's why it works.
5: Amen. Well, thank you so much. Appreciate the call. Ryan, that's going to do it for today. Folks, always great to be with you, and thank you all for your calls and your very intelligent, insightful comments and questions. And look, you know what to do. We've already won the battle. Jesus won it for us, but we have to stand up, step up, speak up, and refuse to back up, knowing that we cannot be defeated if we will not quit, because we are on God's side.

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0: Over time, the Holy Spirit produces fruit in our lives. 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
1: I'm Wayne Shepherd with Dave Zanotti, and it's time for today's edition of The Public Square. Dave, you're making some rather bold pronouncements about where technology is taking us and all these privacy issues. Can't you just kind of, you know, gloss over this and let it be?
2: Kind of get over it?
1: Yeah, get over it.
2: Yeah, no. And the more we talk about it, the more people stop and go, that's been bugging me too, but I didn't really want to think about it. I mean, I'm just on Facebook for the pictures. It seems like I've heard that somewhere before. Anyhow, the people are also saying to me, oh, you're just overreacting. You think that these technologies are somehow spiritually wicked. No. No, you see, it's not the technologies. It's not the companies. It's not the wealth, and it's not the individuals or the shareholders. It's the idea that we can deal with one another in the construct of technical authority outside a recognition of God and truth. Because from God and truth comes our ultimate value. See, when we do this in our own strength, independent of God, we lose the rationale for the golden rule that we should do unto others as we would have them do unto us. And so that's why you've got all these privacy agreements and all these relationships and all these special preferred people, and all these people get away with this, these people don't get away with that, and all this sort of stuff where human authority outside the concept of truth and justice dissipates. And in technological environments, it can be incredibly brutal. For example, if people decide to shut you off from technology, how do you get turned back on again? And who decides?
1: Well, we'll continue talking about this next time and this week here on The Public Square and at thepublicsquare.com from the American Policy Roundtable. Thanks for listening.
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5: I'm Ruth Kramer with Mission Network News. A 7.4 magnitude quake struck western Colombia Monday morning. By Tuesday, more than 3,800 people were reported missing as the death toll neared 200. Estela Ferruccio is the director of RTM Colombia, a Spanish branch of TWR. She says their team is shaken but fine and already developing new radio content to share hope with survivors. Pray for aid to reach those who need it most. And Sudan's civil war may seem straightforward. The army and rebel militia are fighting for control of the country. However, John, a gospel worker focused on Sudan, says reality is far more complex. First, the ethnic undertones of war pit Arabs against Africans. Second, the conflict has expanded from an internal dispute to a regional proxy war. On the ground, church planters suffer alongside the general population. Believers offer holistic care to their fellow Sudanese with the love and compassion of Jesus. Mission Network News, a service of One Way Ministries. I'm Ruth Kramer.
6: 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For more information, the phone number is 417-628-3083.
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0: Interactive program featuring ministers and leaders of the Christian community addressing the issues that are challenging the church today. 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
1: Thank you for joining me today for Crosspoint. I'm Mark Taylor, and my guest today is evangelist John Ramirez, who knows how to get down and out on those threats of spiritual warfare by building spiritual arsenals to destroy the works of Satan. Well, back with us again today here on Crosspoint. It's been a little while since we have John Ramirez on, but John, we appreciate you coming on with us again. You've got a new book out here, Fire Prayers, and it's an exciting time to do an interview with you because you're an exciting guy and you very much believe in the power of the Lord and the strength of what God can do with your life, and that we are in a satanic war. In fact, you say right in the introduction of the book where it says, don't misjudge or be ignorant about the enemy of your soul. If you lack knowledge about him, you find yourself sitting in defeat where bondage and misery rule and reign. And it will if you sit around in defeat, won't it?
2: Amen.
1: As we look more here into this book, you've got a place here called Discern the Spiritual Conflict. And it says, if you want your God-given destiny to be fulfilled in the land of the living, you have to recognize how crucial this ministry is. We are in the last hour, but examples from the Scriptures still guide us. So, like, what are some of the things that guide us from the Scriptures that tell us of what to do today, even though we're in the last hour?
2: Well, to me, my life, I can say my life is about I pray, I seek the Lord, I consistently cultivate my relationship with the Lord in prayer and talking and fellowship and chatting. I'm mindful of Jesus Christ throughout the day. I have a divine connection with the Lord, and he has one in me. I don't want that to be separated or diluted or polluted with things that are insignificant. So I try to learn what spiritual values brings in that I can have in my life, because I'm 59 years old. So I don't have a lot of time, right? 59. I mean, time is going so quick, it feels like I have two birthdays in 1 year. So I want to make sure that I do. I'm useful. The Bible says, redeem your time. The days are evil. What do you do with the time? Because the devil is not the devil. One key about the devil, and one thing I know because I did the devil for 25 years, I sat with the devil himself. I talked to him throughout the night. I had a conversation with the devil himself. And the devil knows one thing. If he can steal your time, he can steal your purpose and your destiny.
1: So if the people know your background a little bit in this, you were involved in Satanism. You were really deeply involved in that. And that's why you have firsthand knowledge of what seriousness there is. And this isn't something to play around with.
2: It was called the shadows of the demonic. That's the highest level of the demonic kingdom that you can be engrafted in, through ceremonies, rituals, and demonic meetings with demons and warlocks and witches. When we people say Satanism, you got the Satanism people out there, which are their joke to me, because their joke for the simple fact they say, well, we don't worship Satan, but then who do you worship? Because if you're Satan, you have to worship Satan. I'm a Christian, I have to worship Jesus. If I'm Buddhist, I have to worship Buddha. So I like the way they disguise it. I like the way they camouflage it. I like the way they put makeup on it so that you don't know the true identity of what they do. So when you come into it, you come into it to the side door of the occult. So the side door, you come in, sucker punch you to the side door. So once you're in and they know they have a good grip on you, then they tell you the real deal. That's what happened to me at the age of 8 years old. So now when you're in, it's like the mafia. Once you could be an errand boy for the mafia, and then you move up to a capo, and then you move up to something else, and then before you know it, you're so entangled, and then you know the true colors of what the mafia is about. And same with the occult. So I know the patterns and cycles. I know the history. I know the entrapments. I know the hindering, delay, and blockages that the devil brings to the Christian, to the believer, to those that really want to seek after God. I know those entrapment, because those entrapment goes back to one thing. If I can steal your time, I can steal your purpose and your destiny. And I teach people through the Holy Spirit and the discipleship that God has given me is to teach people how to redeem their time. If you redeem your time, you can redeem your life. If you can redeem your life, you have a purpose. And if you have a purpose, you end up finishing your destiny.
1: Yeah. Chapter 2 of the book, in page 18 there, you talk about the 10 entrapments that lead us to satanic bondage. What are those 10 entrapments? Can you kind of take us a little bit through that, of how people get entrapped in that?
2: I think people get entrapped. I want to give you the nuggets of the book, but I also want to give you other things that's not in the book itself. I can talk to you about the term entrapment, but I think a lot of the things we think we got tomorrow. We live in a world that we think that we're catching up with the future, and we live in a world that we think that we own the future. We own our tomorrows. That tomorrow, the Bible says, tomorrow's not guaranteed to no one. And I think one of the critical moments in life to any person, I know people that I have prayed for. I know people that I have prayed for. And they have actually, I prayed for them. And they had told me, I thought I had, if I knew more today, back then, if I had more exposure about the decisions I made, if I had more opportunity, I would have made the right decision. I would have walked into the right moment. I would have waited. I would have considered the situation. And I think a lot of people live in, and this is one of the things I didn't write in the book, the 10 entrapments. If you sit with people, a lot of people live in life in regret.
1: Now, you talk about in this book how to unmask Satan's lies. So what do you do to unmask a lie that Satan's telling? How do you, in other words, people believe a lie, but how do you unmask that lie?
2: You know what's funny? People believe a lie, but they don't believe the simplicity of the gospel.
1: That's true.
2: People rather believe on UFOs, aliens, from another galaxy and the planet. I used to love watch Star Trek when I was little. And it was a good moment when you watch Star Trek, Beam Me Up, Scotty. But that's a fantasy. And I think that any devil introduced you to fantasies, because the devil is an influencer. And the reason the devil is an influencer, because he was able to influence a third of the angels in heaven to fight against heaven. When you know that the lie is the lie, every time the devil came at me or still come at me with the lie, it doesn't match up with my relationship with the Lord. It doesn't match up with the word of God. It doesn't match up with the promises of God. The lies of the devil have loopholes. If you go and you have a relationship with the Lord and the Lord speaks to you, and you have that relationship with the Lord, and you know, it's like saying, if I'm going to go out with you to the mall, and you tell me I'm buying a shirt and a pair of pants, why are you at the sneaker store? So the lies of the devil will bring you to the sneaker store. It won't bring you to the shirt and pants that you plan to buy because you're going to wear it that day because you got somewhere to go. So what the devil does is the devil will sidetrack you. He will distract you with the sneaker department when you know that you have 30 pairs of sneakers in the house or you don't need another pair. So basically, the entrapment of the devil is, what is matching up with my purpose and my destiny that I know that God is taking me the season I'm in, the season that I'm going to? A lot of Christians got church. A lot of Christians got Sunday, but they don't have a relationship with the Lord. And when you don't have a relationship with the Lord, the devil will sell you sand at the beach and you'll buy it.
1: Now, this book, you entitled it Fire Prayers. So fire prayers is something that equips you with a spiritual warfare arsenal that will leave Satan and his kingdom trembling. So how do you do that?
2: I call it fire prayers. And the reason I call this book, out of all my other books, this book is so different and so unique. Not taking away from the other books, or the other books complement each other. But I think this book is so unique because we know that if we buy the television, right, these days it comes with a manual, right? You buy a fridge, you get a manual. You buy a car, you got all these buttons on your car. You don't know which one to push. You got to go to the manual, right? The Bible is the manual to humanity, right? How to live right, how to stay right, how to finish right. The Bible is a relationship with the Lord. The Bible, the best book in the entire planet. And the universe is the Bible. You can't beat that no matter who you are. But the fire prayer is a manual of prayers, of breaking, destroying, dismantling, cursing to the root, strip and die. How to deal with the devil head on, how to confront the devil. A lot of people talk about the devil, but no one knows how to confront him. So how you break the generational patterns and cycles of repeating your family. Like, I use my life as an example. My grandfather, my dad's father, he died in the streets of Puerto Rico as an alcoholic. My father, when he got shot and got killed at the age of 33, he was on a 3-day drinking spree. He was an alcoholic. My brother, George, and I said it's a lot of love, he was such an alcoholic. Now he's not drinking anymore because the doctor said if you drink for the next 6 months, you might die. When I was in the witchcraft world, I was drinking from $35 to $4,000 a month and going to clubs and lounges, wine, liquor, and so on and so on. You see the generation of curse of patterns and cycles? I teach people how to break away from those things to fire fresh. Fire fresh is we deal with the generation of curses. We deal with the generation of infirmity. How is it that people say, my grandmother had cancer, my mom had cancer, my auntie had cancer, now my sister had cancer, now I got cancer? How is it, how do you deal with that kind of infirmity spirit that runs down your family bloodline? I teach people the fire prayers of this book teaches people how to break those patterns, how to break the foundations of those curses in your family. I said the last thing, my daughter, I got a high school diploma. It's like having bounty. It's like having paper toilet. My high school diploma worth nothing. But I prayed my daughter through college. She has a bachelor's degree in psychology. The curse is broken. So how do you break these curses? You got Prince, you got Michael Jackson, super amazing, talented people, but the tormentors came in there and tormented them, and they're no longer here to talk about it. So I teach fire prayers. It's a manual how to pray. How many people go on vacation, and I just said this last thing, and they had the worst vacation ever. They stay in a place that was demonically influenced by demons and people that stood there before that, and they had the worst vacation. They saved up all their life to go on this vacation, and the vacation was ruined. They can't even put their finger on it. I teach people how to pray over your hotel room, how to pray about your kids in schools, how to pray your kids through college, how to pray for your marriage, how to pray for your finances. There was a spirit of poverty over my finances, and God broke that spirit of poverty over my finances. There was a lack, welfare, food stamps. Thank God I don't live in that avenue anymore, but the spirit of poverty is broken over me.
1: So you're telling me that the power of prayer has a great deal to do with breaking all this up and attacking the spiritual realm of Satan.
2: Yeah, but to learn how to do it too. I mean, because people pray general prayers, and all you're doing is giving the devil a belly laugh. You know, you're giving the devil a good laugh. It's like the devil's at the comedy club. You're giving him a good laugh because the devil understands that general prayers don't work. I teach people how to bring big spiritual snipers and how to be spiritual gangsters in the spirit realm, how to bring down targets in the enemy's camp, how to be spiritual snipers, how to bring down the targets that have been tormenting your family, tormenting you, tormenting your relationship with the Lord. I mean, who wants to be a mediocre Christian? Who wants to be a copycat Christian, a bootleg Christian? I want to be a great original. In order to be a great original, I have to beat the devil at every corner.
1: So this is a much deeper type of prayer that goes right at Satan and right at the juggler to stop him.
2: This is uprooting, destroying, dismantling, cursing to the root. You know, the Bible says that the kingdom of light suffer violence, but the violent take it back by force. I have here the ministry of violence. I have here the 10 entrapments of the devil. I have here how to use the weapons of the blood of the biblical weapons that to use against the devil's camp, the devil hates, the biblical principles. Amen? Because they never know that the kingdom of darkness, the kingdom of light, Jesus' kingdom is the kingdom of the principles, right? The kingdom of darkness is just patterns and cycles. Amen? There's no principles there. They're just patterns and cycles of repeat. The spiritual warfare, how to discern. But how you do renunciation? There's people that do renunciation. I teach people how to repent. People don't know how to repent. People cry and they think it's repentance. Judas cried, but he had remorse. He wasn't forgiven. Peter cried, but he had repentance. And God forgave him. God restored him. How do you repent? People don't even know how to repent these days. They think crying is repentance. Crying is not repentance. And crying is remorse. And I teach people, because the devil wants you to live on remorse, but don't live on repentance. So I teach people how to do that, how to break the patterns and cycles of repeating in your life. I teach people how to have a spiritual position. I strengthen your position in the Lord, strengthen your position in the battle. There's people, I know Christians that fought battles that weren't even theirs. And then when the real fight showed up, they were spiritually exhausted. How do you discern the devil in your blind spot? I teach people that.
1: John, I know you've done a lot of books, and this newest one's out is Fire Prayers. If people want to know about, you know, getting a copy of this book or other book you've done as well, how would they go about doing that?
2: You know, you can go to Amazon, and you put John Ramirez on Amazon, and you find the books are there. And I think, you know, it's amazing, my brother, that all these books that I've written, I never read a deliverance book in my life. When I was a young Christian, I was stuck on Ephesians 6 for 2 years. I never read a book in my life about deliverance. I've been taught by the Holy Spirit how to do deliverance. I have taught Holy Spirit. Holy Spirit has taught me how to break, destroy, dismantle, and curse to the root. Yes, I have the blueprint. I have the blueprint, and I have the devil's playbook because I lived there. I know how the devil thinks. I know how the devil functions. I know how and then transmitted the devil. I know those things, and I think I have an opportunity. You know, I lived there for 25 years. I got married on Halloween. I had a demonic wedding, and I lived in that world for 25 years, but now God is using me for his glory.
1: Well, folks, stay with us, and we're going to be back with more right after this. This is Mark Taylor. 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There you can access the current Crosspoint program as well as the last four programs that have been aired. Never miss another Crosspoint program again. Go to www.kneo.org today. Welcome back to Crosspoint. I'm Mark Taylor. My guest today is John Ramirez. We're talking about fire prayers, and this is building arsenals that destroy satanic kingdoms. Now, John, here in the book in chapter 4, you talk about the principles to be a champion in spiritual warfare. And one of those areas, and I believe it's probably a very important area, you very much believe that being filled with the Holy Spirit is a tremendous part of that, right?
2: Yeah, I mean, if you're not filled with the Holy Spirit, then all you have is you're filled with religion, right?
1: Yeah,
2: I mean,
1: that's true.
2: You're filled with religion. So I can't beat the devil religion. The devil lives on religion. I have to beat the devil filled with the Holy Spirit, with the knowledge and the wisdom of the Holy Spirit, with the anointing of the Holy Spirit, with the arsenals of heaven of the Holy Spirit. I can't beat the devil religion. A lot of people got religion, but they don't have no relationship with the Holy Spirit. You know what's funny? People know Julio, but they don't know the Holy Spirit.
1: Yeah.
2: I'm like, you know Julio's voice, but you don't know the Holy Spirit's voice. And I think a lot of times the church has blocked, the church has decayed spiritually, anemic, because they don't have that deep relationship with the Holy Spirit.
1: Yeah. Now, you also talk about in chapter 8 of the book that it's so important to understand that death and life are in the power of the tongue. Why is the tongue so powerful? It doesn't have a bone in it, but why is it so powerful?
2: Because the devil knows that you declare and decree with your words. You make contract with your words. You make oath with your words. You make covenant with your words. Jesus made covenant with his word. God gave us his word. God spoke his word over us. God said, take me at my word. God said, sit with me, reason with me. Revelation chapter 3, verse 20. To know that there's power in the word. You can speak life. You can speak life into a situation. You can speak death into a situation. I can take a young kid that is not doing good in school, and I can speak life into him that his grades will go up. I can take an A student, I can speak negative things about his life or negative things about him. Eventually, his grades will decay. So the power of your words lays the power, the anointing of your words lays in your tongue. And the devil has a demon that is assigned to your word, to your negative word. The negative word, when you speak life, when you speak death in your words, you're the double-minded person in the book of James, and you receive nothing.
1: Okay, but so you're saying to tear down the enemy's attacks is through the power of prayer, but we have to be specific in those prayers and know how to pray to be able to get that accomplished, correct?
2: Yeah, I mean, let me give an example of my life, right? I had like 6-7 eye surgeries. You know, scientifically, I'm supposed to be legally blind. The best doctors in New York City can't even put together how could I still see. The other day, I went to the doctors. I had to get a steroid shot in my eye, and my vision is blurred. I can see long distance driving. I can see medium distance. I speak to my existing situation. I don't speak like, oh, Lord, why am I going through this? You know, I'm ministering. You know, I've been doing your work. Why me? Why this has happened to me? That's a pity party, the guy by the pool, 38 years, sitting by the pool. I speak things into existence with the power, the anointing of God, and by my words. I speak life into my, I speak 2020. I speak that shot they gave me. It's going to bring the healing that God's going to use. God's going to use that shot in my eye to bring healing. I speak over and over. And today, I got that shot about a week ago. Now I can see further. I can see even better than before. But I'm speaking into my death situation. I'm speaking to my situation that got chaos. In the book of Genesis, it said that the Spirit of the Lord hovered over the earth, right? The earth was empty and void, right? And then God said, let it be light. He spoke something to something that was nothing, but he spoke it into existence and became something. So why Christians are speaking things, why are they speaking negative? Why are they speaking New Age? Christians speak New Age these days. I'm lucky. No, you're not. You're blessed. the one thing I say, just to say, I think we need to adopt the heavenly language and speak life into your situation, speak things into existence, speak things into life. God is a God of life. And I think a lot of time we speak from both sides of the mouth and we delay the purposes and the plan of God, because and then as we speak doubt, we speak worry, we speak fear, we speak unbelief, and the devil loves for you to stay on that place, of that place of question marks, but knowing that the answer, we have the answer through Jesus Christ.
1: I know we call this stuff witchcraft and Satanism and all these different things. Is all this manipulative spirit and all these things, are these all just practices of witchcraft that we get people get caught into and then they don't know quite how to get out of that stuff? And like you said, some of it is not very as strong as people think it is. But do you have to pray? You do have to pray even against the least of this stuff to break this stuff up, because there is some kind of stronghold or some type of a hold, even in the people just messing around with it.
2: Well, as a believer, such as my brothers and sisters who I really love in my heart, I used to hate Christians with a passion. I couldn't stand a Christian. Even if you pay me $1,000 an hour, I wouldn't even hang out with them. To me, I used to hate them. They were actually my counterparts of fighting them in the spiritual realm when I was in the devil worshiping. And today I love Christians more than I love myself. I love my brothers and sisters. And what I'm saying with that is I think that we need to understand one thing. On I walk with the Lord, even the slightest opportunity you give the devil, he's gonna create a struggle. So the devil looks for opportunity to create struggles. And if you don't deal with the struggles and you sweep them under the rug, spiritual struggles I'm talking about, and if you don't deal with them and you don't surrender to God, and we keep giving God Ishmael instead of giving God Isaac, yeah, and then the struggles become strongholds. Yeah. And then if you don't deal with the strongholds, eventually they become bondage.
1: Yeah.
2: And it's checkmate. The devil has checkmate you in the chess game that you could have beat him when you had the struggle.
1: You talk about, and you actually warn Christians about using generic prayers. That's something the devil isn't afraid of at all. But, you know, that is a way, John, a lot of Christians pray, is a kind of in a generic form. And you're saying that type of stuff doesn't do us any good.
2: No, this is how Christians pray. Lord, you know I'm going through. Amen.
1: Yeah.
2: I mean, where are you going with that? You can't even get a bunt. You can't even get on first base with that. Lord, you know what I'm going through. I know what I'm going through. You know my struggles, Lord. You know my heart, Lord. You ain't doing nothing with that kind of prayer. You're not even bringing order, alignment, leverage, and precision to your prayer. So how is it that you're going to affect the devil's kingdom when you tell me that's the best way you can pray? That's it? Or you declare Psalms 91 over your life in your prayer closet? I declare Psalms 91 over my life. Amen. Yeah. And you walk out of there in your closet spiritually naked because you got nothing to cover yourself with. You haven't put no dent in the devil's kingdom. You haven't done any renunciation. You haven't declared decree. You haven't uprooted anything. You haven't destroyed any satanic altars with your name on it. Any monitoring spirit is monitoring you. You haven't blindfolded. You haven't blinded those devils that are following you in the spirit realm to see what you're doing to bring entrapments in your life. This is serious stuff. This is the spirit. This is more spiritual warfare in the spirit realm that you see, that we can't see, than in the natural. And Christians walking around like a pocketbook on a Sunday, going to church and they think everything is good. No, man, God has called us to fight the good fight. The Bible, Paul says, I fought the good fight. I mean, look at the resume of Paul, the apostle. All the disciples fought the good fight. They fought every demonic challenge, every demonic temptation out of the pits of hell. They fought it through prayer, through fasting, to seeking the heart of God, to knowing their purpose. If I know my purpose, you can't sell me anything. Then it's not gonna complement my purpose. So this Christians out there, if you sit 10 Christians down right now and you ask them, what is your purpose? What is your destiny? What God called you to do? I don't know. Are you praying about it? Are you seeking the Lord about it? Are you asking the Lord about it? Well, I think I did it 2 weeks ago. The tenacity and being relentless and being consistent, the devil has turned off the lights on believers. And believers, they got microwave. This is what I call microwave prayers. You know, they put it in the microwave and they think this is going to come out, you know, everything going to be peaches and cream. No, if you don't attack the devil, and you don't put the devil in his place, and you don't give these things an eviction notice, and you don't declare these things over your life, some things will still remain. They'll still linger, and it will be like a cancer, a spiritual cancer eating away on your purpose and your destiny. God is a God of purpose. God is a God of purpose. God is not a God of coincidence. The devil is about coincidence, but the devil don't know the future. The devil can't read your mind, and the devil doesn't control your purpose and your destiny. The devil can lie to you. The devil can play games with you. The devil can have schemes, wiles, and plots against you. The devil can bring hindering, delay, and blockages against you, but he don't own nothing. God owns it all. But we don't know how to walk in that authority that God has given us because we haven't been discipled.
1: Yeah. Now, so you're talking about, and I know you talk about it here in the book, you're saying like bold, courageous, faith-filled prayers. That's the kind of the prayers that will bring the Spirit of God in and will knock Satan's plots and plans down and that are against God's people. Those type of prayers is what you're talking about.
2: I pray for people, and I learned this from FedEx. I used to work for FedEx Express, and I was always hungry for overtime. And I said, well, I learn everybody's route. If I learn people's route, when they're not in, they're calling sick, or they don't come in, they give me the route, I do my overtime. I'm not just an evangelist. I'm anything that God wants me to be for the kingdom.
1: Yeah.
2: So I'm anything that God wants me to be for the kingdom. If God wants me to be a hammer that day, I'm a hammer. If God wants me to be a screwdriver that day, I'm a screwdriver that day. Whatever God wants to use me. So I pray with faith. The faith that I pray for people that have come into the meetings that I've been events. 4-stage cancer, 6 months to live. The doctors say, we have no more remedies for you. Go home and make peace with your family. They have come. Pray for them. They've been completely healed, not even a trace of cancer in their body, because I know how to deal with those devils. I know how to deal with and there's demons that I have videos that I can send you, demons manifesting in people and saying, we hate you, John Ramirez. You're a traitor. You left us. We hate you. Whenever we get the opportunity to destroy you, we're going to destroy you. We hate you. You're a traitor. There was a gentleman in Ohio, Muslim gentleman, got saved, radically saved, and one day he heard the demon say, he was watching one of my videos, and the demon said to him, God allowed him to hear the voice of the demon. The demon said to him, we hate that guy. That's a good compliment.
1: Yeah, I was going to say it would be. Yeah. If Satan hates you, that means you're doing something good for the Lord.
2: Amen. And that's why I want to train and help believers how to fight the good fight. It's not about a book. It's about training believers. I'm doing what God called me to do. I'm living my purpose, and I'm living my destiny to equip the body of Christ for the last fight. One thing I said, my brother, Jesus beat the devil in the wilderness. That was the first fight. Then Jesus beat the devil through Peter. When Peter said, you're not going to the cross, and Jesus said, Satan, get behind me. Beat him again. And then Jesus beat the devil to Judas, the betrayal kiss. Jesus beat the devil at the cross, destroyed the devil at the cross. And then Jesus left us for the rematch, the church on the earth for the rematch, and we're losing the fight.
1: Yeah. Yeah, I would
2: That's
1: say
2: the
1: so.
2: Thing.
1: It
2: the
1: is.
2: Church, being the church, how this is the thing that the church is blind. The church have allowed the devil in the church to separate Jesus from the cross.
1: Yeah.
2: And now we have a new age Jesus. Feel better, look better. You know, it's all about you. Self, self, self. That's a new age devil. That's a new age Jesus. That's not the Jesus in the Bible.
1: Yeah.
2: That's not redemption. That's not the cross. That's not the blood. That's not forgiveness of sin. That's not walking in the righteousness of God. That's not walking in holiness. That's not walking in sanctification. That's the new age Jesus. Do whatever you want. You don't have to be transformed. You don't have to suffer nothing. You don't have to pay a price. You don't have to sacrifice nothing. Just walk the way you want to walk. Do whatever is right in your own eyes. Jesus understands. Yeah. That is demonic to the core. And that stuff will not get you to heaven. That will get you to hell.
1: That's true. Again, John, fire prayers. Tell people how they can find the book again.
2: You can go to Amazon. You can pick up the book. The book right now, I believe, I just share a moment with you on this book. It's just amazing that only God can do these things. The book right now is number bestseller rank in Amazon is 583. In Christianity, demonology is number 2. In Pentecost Christianity is number 2. And spiritual warfare is number 2. And, yeah. and people hungry for spiritual warfare. People hungry to break demonic activity. Because, you know, one thing I learned, what you don't kill in the spirit, in the end, you'll end up killing you in the spirit.
1: Yeah.
2: What you don't end up destroying in the spirit, in the end, it will incarcerate you in the spirit. It will deplete you in the spirit. It will eat away as a cancer in the spirit to who God called you to be. And we can't miss it. We can't play those games. You know, we can't, you know, Christianity is about, it's not about fun. It's about relationship with the Lord. Christianity is fighting the good fight, whether you on the mountaintop or the valley. God is the God of both. We have to fight the good fight. You know, I think a lot of times Christians, when they win a victory, they go on vacation, and the devil sends reinforcement to come get you. And if, you know, one thing I teach people in the book, fire prayers, and I teach this to the people in the book in fire prayers. I teach people in the book in fire prayers is how to conquer your deliverance, how to conquer your victory. A lot of times we fight the victory, we win, but we don't conquer. It's like the life of Joseph, right? The life of Joseph was amazing because Joseph, we know what he went through with his family, what happened to him. But in the end, things came full circle. He met his brothers on the second round. He had a chance to destroy his brothers because he was a second in command in Egypt. He forgave them. And this is how he conquered his victory. He forgave his brothers. But not only that, to prove it, when he met his father Jacob later, he never told his father Jacob what the brothers did to him. That's conquering your deliverance. That's conquering the devil. That's conquering the plot, the scheme, the wiles of the devil. Christians don't know how to conquer. They know how to win fights, but the devil come back 6 months later, that same devil you fought, you thought you beat, that the one you thought that you had the victory over, that same devil shows up 6 months later to kill, steal, and destroy. And he'll bring seven other demons with him to fight you. And now you have a fight in your hands that your life depends on, the spiritual life depends on, because we don't conquer anything. The Bible never said win. The Bible says conquer.
1: Yeah, that's right. Well, folks, stay with us. We'll have more right after this.
3: Well, it seems like every time that I'm struggling with something or I'm going through something, it always changes my outlook and my attitude and the way I see things.
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1: Welcome back. You're listening to Crosspoint. I'm Mark Taylor. My guest today, John Ramirez. We're talking about building arsenals that destroy satanic kingdoms. Fire Prayers is his latest book. And one thing here in the book, John, that I've noticed that you have in the book, especially in the back of the book here, is all kinds of different prayers that you've listed. Why there? Is that to try to help people to know how to pray?
2: Teach people how to pray, right? Because, I mean, God, I think one of the greatest things Jesus did, he discipled people. Right. And today we have, I remember when I first got saved, I've been saved for 23 years. When I first got saved in church 23 years ago, the first thing they throw you in discipleship class, they give you a little book and you got to fill in the blanks in the little book and they teach you the Bible, they teach you how to read the Bible, they teach you the Old Testament. We don't do that anymore in church. We don't disciple no one. You just come in as you are, you get saved, you know, you'll map your way around the church, you figure things out on your own. I mean, we have programs in the church. You want to join this ministry, the cooking ministry. You want to join the chicken committee ministry. You want to join the McDonald's ministry, the Starbucks ministry. There's no building people up in the faith. There's no building people up in the spirit. There's no building people up in speaking in tongues anymore. The principles of having the Word of God that I'm teaching, I want to teach people how to pray and make that prayer your own. And put your anointing that God gave you behind that prayer because your anointing works. God said if you put your faith behind any prayer, you can tell that devil, you could tell that mountain to cast himself in the sea. And if you believe it, that God can do it, and you come in agreement with God, you can conquer mountains, you can conquer demons, you can conquer satanic kingdoms. And the satanic kingdoms, when I wrote that in the book, it's the attacks that come one after another. You're like, man, I thought you just got over this one. Have another attack and another attack. And there's like a rapid-fire attack to come at you from everywhere. And you don't know which fire to turn off first. Those building arsenals to destroy satanic kingdoms. And the satanic, the plots, the schemes, the wiles, the entrapment of the devil, when they all come at you like a tsunami. Bible said, Jesus said, if you believe me, I'll raise up a standard against that devil that you think that Pharaoh, that you think that he has victory over you, but you can conquer the devil right in front of me because I am with you. And if I'm with you, who could be against you? If I have blessed you, who can curse you? But if you don't know how to use the arsenals of heaven, then what do you got?
1: Yeah.
2: You got nothing. All you got a pocket full of scriptures, but you don't know how to use it.
1: Yeah, That's true. Chapter 23, I believe it is, decorations and blessings over your home. You say there on page 136, many times we just talk about spiritual matters. You say many preachers talk about the devil, but they never confront him head on. Why is that?
2: Because they're afraid. I mean, a lot of preachers, I'm not knocking preachers or ministers, but how many times people fly into my meetings? They come from everywhere. I was in Nashville not too long ago. A young girl from South Korea flew with a suitcase to Nashville to get deliverance. I'm flattered, but what happened to your? What about in your country? No one can cast out a demon. What about in your state? No one can cast out a demon in your state. Your pastor that you go to and you give your tithes and your offerings and you sit there like the pocketbook on Sunday. He don't know how to deal with demons. He don't know how to deal with spiritual warfare. He doesn't know how to confront the devil under the anointing of the Holy Spirit. Or he just preaches. I mean, preach is technique. Anyone could preach these days. Just technique. Yes, we need the anointing in order to people can be healed, whole, and delivered. But anyone could take a book and preach. I mean, you got atheist professors, devil worshippers in college teaching history book of the Bible. But what about the pastor? Can he lay hands on you and pray over you and believe God for you and deliver that demon that's tormenting your family for years? Why can't your pastor do that? Because the pastor don't want to confront. Because a lot of pastors... And I say this a lot of love. They love the crowd, but they hate the people. They want the crowds in their ministries. They want the crowds in their church. And if you go to a church, in order to get hold of your pastor, you have to fill out a form. And then the secretary get it. And then you might have to talk to an elder. And you might have to talk to Julio before the pastor give you time. But then he take your tithes and offerings. He's good with that. But he can't sit with you and have a cheeseburger and talk things out, or pray over you, or lay hands on you, or come to the hospital and see you.
1: Yeah. In the book also, you talk about how the devil works overtime, and especially in our homes and really any level, and they're always after, the devil's after our children. You say those who should be protecting our children are sacrificing them.
2: Children.
1: Yeah, they're sacrificing them.
2: Yes, spiritually.
1: Yes.
2: Our parents put them on TV, watch Disney.
1: Yeah.
2: Homosexual stuff, Disney.
1: Yeah.
2: You know what? Watch this show, soft porn. You know, you got cartoons these days. Cartoons, they curse now. When I was growing up, I had Phineas the Cat, Ricochet Rabbit. They ain't cursed. Cartoons, they curse up a storm these days. So is your eye gate, your ear gate, your mouth gate. You bring your kids out to celebrate Halloween.
1: That's true.
2: You bring your kids out to, you dress them up in your little devil costumes and little witches. And you're okay with that, so you can go to bed with the devil, and then you change your children's identity by dressing up in a costume and coming in agreement with the most demonic holiday in the planet, Halloween, which is the most, even the Discovery Channel, even the people from Discovery Channel, which is a worry channel, tells you the evenness of Halloween. They give a documentary about it, and you go to bed with the devil, and you got churches celebrating Halloween. You got churches celebrating Halloween. They call it trick or treat, trunk or treat. They just dress up the name different, slap the name of Jesus on it. Bring your kid as little Noah, little Isaac. Bring your kid little Esther, and let's celebrate Halloween. You can dress your kid up as Sebastian the Crab. You're still changing your identity because you come in agreement with the devil on something that the devil owns. And I think we miss it by the fact that I don't hear Satanist people. I don't know about you, my brother. But I haven't heard a Satan person say, I can't wait for Good Friday to go to Good Friday, to go to Good Friday, yeah, to go to church. I don't hear him saying that. But you quit to celebrate something that even Anton LaVey, he was the high priest, that he wrote the book, the satanic book, what they call the Bible. And this man had the satanic church, the church of Satan. And this guy was so despicable. And he said, I want to thank every Christian parent that at least one time a year you celebrate the devil. He's telling you, but you still put makeup on it. You act ignorant, and you throw the kids into the fire. So when your kids get up, and when your kids become teenagers, and they're doing drugs, or your daughter's sleeping around, you can't blame the pastor. Say, "Well, I grew up in church, and my kids grew up in church." Yeah, you had open doors because the devil came to collect the bill later on, and now you're in pain, and you're distraught, and you hurt that your kids are in the world. But you don't remember when you dressed them up and you took them out to party in Halloween and go get the candy. And then pastors don't want to, pastors are in denial. They say it's okay, you can do that. Really? And Jesus says, separate us from the things of the world. Jesus said, what darkness has to do with light? Jesus said, come out among them. Why are you celebrating at such a despicable holiday, a demonic holiday? What's wrong with you?
1: Yeah, that's true. Very true.
2: Right? Because the devil's looking for spiritual moments in your life, spiritual opportunities in your life. You hear people saying, oh, I just watch porn, but now I'm addicted. Now I can't get away from it. I can't turn it off. I'm being tormented, right? Ted Bundy started watching porn. Then he became hitting women. He became a serial killer. All because he started watching porn, started the whole thing. You know, I have a friend of mine, son of Sam, David Berkowitz. He's a believer. He's a Jewish believer. He's doing 365 years in jail. He's in the top 10 serial killers in the world. And he became a believer 40 years ago. He said he started to read the satanic book, what they call the Bible. And some demon got inside of him, and he destroyed 10 families. And when he got caught in the Bronx, in New York City in 1977, during that time, he terrified New York City. When he got caught and he got put in jail, they gave him 365 years sitting in jail. And now he's a believer, and he had won more people to the Lord locked up in jail than pastors out here doing nothing. And this is the man that all he did is sat down and read a satanic book. On top of that, he hooked up with satanic devil worshippers, and look what happened to his life.
1: Yeah. You talk about page 32 of the book. You said, I've been on the edge of breakthrough. When something went out of my control happened, one minute I was on the edge of my promised land. The next minute I couldn't put two and two together. So what can happen in those times? I mean, this satanic attacks and of issues like this, they are very, very real, aren't they?
2: They're very real. I mean, I can speak from my own experience, right? I mean, here 2 weeks ago, I can see from a mile away, 2020. I can see almost a mile away, 2020, with my eyesight. Now I can only see halfway. I mean, here I am thinking that I'm sitting on my promise line, and here comes this satanic or demonic attack to hit my eyes. But I know God's in control. And I know I got to go back to New York on Monday to get a follow-up checkup and see how I'm doing with back in my eye. I think a lot of times we forget, and we don't understand the spiritual realm, that just because you won the first round or you won the fight doesn't mean that you relax, because you don't know, you know, retribution, reinforcement devils, they come after you, after the second wave of the fight. And a lot of times, you know, we think that we got the victory, or sometimes you got people that go to job interviews. And like, I went to 3 job interviews, and I thought I had the job, and something knocked me backwards, and now they decide to go with someone else. I know believers that say that happened 2 or 3 times, you know, after another. Patterns and cycles of repeat. How do you hold on? How do you claim? How do you crush the devil's head on that victory? And I teach people how to do that, because I think that the patterns and cycles of repeat is like the bungee cord, that you think that you gain so much ground, but then the devil pulls you back. And I've been in that situation, even with my eyesight, and I got the victory already. I'm going to New York to get on the plane to go get my trophy. That's how I think. You know, I'm going to New York and get my trophy, and I go get my trophy, because I know I got the victory. The devil got nothing on me. The devil can't do nothing to me unless God signs up on it. And if God signs up on it, it is promotion time for John Ramirez. I'm going to New York, and I'm going to get my trophy. Yeah. And whatever the outcome is, I am in the Lord, and the Lord is with me. And great is he that lives in me, that he that lives in the world. That's how I live, and I'm teaching believers how to live that way. I think a lot of believers, they more focus on the things in the natural than the things in the spirit. And they lose fights, and they lose battles, and they lose seasons of their life. And they become mediocre Christianity, they become mediocre Christians. Some of them drop out, some of them don't make it, and some of them quit, and some leave the church because they had an encounter with the things of the natural, but they never had an encounter with the supernatural God that's holding the pen of their story.
1: Yeah, that's true. Well, the book's put out by Charisma. It's titled Fire Prayers. John Ramirez is who we've been talking to today here on Crosspoint. And again, John, you say go to Amazon's the best place. I guess I could go to Charisma as well.
2: Yep. Amazon, the best. I mean, one of the easiest places. Me, I'm not a computer person, but I know how to type Amazon. It comes up. Amazon, you go there, you put John Ramirez, and you see all the books there. I tell you, get a copy. You won't regret it. I mean, look at the reviews. I mean, the book's been on 3 days. I think got like 8 5-star reviews already. The book is flying off the shelf, and all because people are hungry. People want victory. People want to live the life that God called them to be. But if you don't know how to confront the devil, and you don't know how to give the devil an eviction notice, you don't know how to declare and decree and renounce, and know how to put the good things of the Lord Jesus Christ in your life. You know what? I leave you with this. The Lord told me this in my life, and I'm sure this is for a lot of believers too. The Lord said, John, I will always do my part, but I'll never do yours.
1: Yeah.
2: You know, and I think that stuck to me in such a way that I know that I'm in partnership with the Lord. One hand can't clap by itself.
1: Yeah.
2: And I also, the Lord said to me, the last thing I said, the Lord said to me, John, I will always be on your side. Check yourself and make sure that you will always be on my side.
1: That's very much true. Well, John Ramirez, thanks for being with us today here on Crosspoint.
2: Thank you, my brother. Blessings.
1: Great interview today with John Ramirez. Folks, spiritual warfare is real. You need to know God's Word, this book I hold in my hand right now. And these books like Fire Prayers by John Ramirez helps work that together. Folks, know the Bible, know what it says, know how it connects with these other type of books like this to help us to get through everyday life. It's so important because the Bible is never outdated. You can always accurately follow every word it says. The Bible contains the most important words you're ever going to read and certainly ever follow. Be sure to join us again next time as we again discuss issues that are affecting the church. Have a great week and allow God to use you for His purposes so that greater things can be done. Make your life count in God's plans for eternity. I'm Mark Taylor.
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6: Our word for today comes from Psalm 62. God has spoken once, twice, I have heard this, that power belongs to God. Now this phrase, God has spoken once, twice, I have heard it, is a Hebrew way of saying, I have heard this repeatedly, this truth is certain. It's similar to Jesus saying in the New Testament, truly, truly, emphasizing that what follows is absolutely true. Power belongs to God, El Shaddai, God Almighty. 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
10: Abortion pill chemicals have been found in our drinking water supplies in a number of cities. We're going to be talking about this on Faith and Freedom. I'm Matt Staver, founder and chairman of Liberty Counsel. Joining me is Holly Mead.
11: You know, Matt, this is really horrific information. I mean, we all grieve at the thought of abortion and how they are increasing because of these abortion pills. But now it's important to realize that everyone is affected because it's going into our water supplies. And three particular cities they did test, Austin, Texas, Blacksburg, Virginia, and Carbondale, Illinois, they found up to 0.039 micrograms per liter of mifepristone in the drinking water.
10: Yeah, so this is a peer-reviewed study that was recently released, found significant concentrations of the chemical drug mifepristone in the water supply of these three U.S. cities. Now, they did not search all the cities, of course. They did some targeted and not predetermined as to these being worst offenders. They just did some targeted research.
11: This is a sample population.
10: Sample population.
11: Yeah.
10: If they're in Austin, Texas, Virginia, in the Blacksburg City in Carbondale, Illinois, then they're also in other places around the country. And they found it in the drinking water, in the drinking water. This is water that's not wastewater. It's not water that you are recycling to put on your grass. This is water that comes out of your faucet and you put it in a glass and drink it.
11: Right. And so you think about the chemicals that are in there that can cause infertility and all kinds of other issues.
10: Yeah. So the researchers, how did they find it? They actually collected water samples from household taps. So they went right to the homes in these cities. They then sent it to a lab. They had samples also from upstream and downstream of the water treatment facilities. And they analyzed the water using a particular laboratory test to measure the biological effect of a substance, finding mifepristone contaminants in, quote, all but one of the nine sampling classes, close quote. The study called Anti-Progesterone in Environmental Water appeared in Issues in Law and Medicine, a journal of the Alliance for Hippocratic Medicine. The study was founded and researched by Charitable Allies, Inc., the organization is part of the funding of this particular research. But what you have here is something very significant along what we've been talking about. Liberty Counsel Action, which is our sister ministry, it's a 501c4 public policy ministry, not a legal ministry, but a public policy ministry. We have been researching this issue. Students for Life of America have also been researching this issue. And we have about a 90-page white paper that is available for download as a PDF from our special website, abortioninourwater.org, abortioninourwater.org. You can go there, download the 90-plus page white paper full of footnotes. We also have PowerPoint available that you can download, and we have a lot of other information that you can download and research as well. But what we have found in our research is shocking. We have found that this endocrine blocker, these are endocrine disruptors. In other words, they operate by disrupting your endocrine, meaning that mifepristone will interfere with the production of progesterone. And when your body, when pregnant, stops producing progesterone, the baby starves. The baby needs progesterone as part of that developmental process. And so mifepristone blocks the progesterone production, thus causing the baby to starve, thus creating the miscarriage and the dead baby in some cases. Some cases they're still alive when they're expelled into the toilet. And that's how they're getting in, by the way, to the drinking water. They're getting into the drinking water through the treatment plants because these abortions, as grotesque as it sounds, are happening over the toilet. So not only is the results of mifepristone, which has long-lasting metabolites, going into the water and they're not dissolving, but also the remains of the baby, the flesh, the bones, the sinew, all of that is going into our water supply. And so what this study did is just look at the drug mifepristone, not the remnants of the baby that's decomposing in that same drinking water. This is shocking.
11: Absolutely. And you know, it's really concerning to everyone. Through this study, they found that conventional water treatments, because you think, well, there's water treatments. There shouldn't be anything like that in our water. Well, this study determined that these water treatments were not effective for removing mifepristone's endocrine disrupting compound from the water in all these cities they tested. And I'm thinking, well, I have an additional water filter on my water, but it sounds like it's still not enough to eliminate this. And then you think, well, if this is in there, what else is in the water as far as drugs that are affecting me?
10: Yeah, and so one of the things that we've said and one of the things that this study says is that the water supply treatment systems, they're not effective for removing mifepristone endocrine disrupting compound, EDC, from the water. And that was true in all the cities the researchers tested. And they said, quote, in all three cities, the level of mifepristone in the downstream water sources is not appreciably lower than the level of upstream water sources. In fact, in two of the cities, it is higher. While the researchers noted the upstream samples could contain untreated sewage from damaged sewer lines, the downstream samples were expected to have treated sewage water. In other words, they did upstream and downstream.

0: problems. For women, this can include lower fertility rates, higher rates of miscarriage, higher rates of other medical complications during pregnancy. And with men, you know, who normally have small amounts of progesterone in their bodies, these low levels can be associated with other medical problems, talking about bone loss, alopecia, fatigue, obesity, and other things.
1: Yeah, and one of the things that we found in our research is that in other places around the world, there have been found this mifepristone from these abortion drugs and other studies with regards to animals that have affected fish and animals that go into the drinking water system. And they drink water from streams and ponds and so forth that are coming from some of the residue of these sewer systems or these wastewater treatment systems.
0: All for drinking water, which is what we have to have.
1: Yeah, and so some of the other studies outside of this, before this one even came about, showed that there were DNA abnormalities that were taking place in some of these animals. And this particular study also said that the mifepristone's EDC could negatively impact health in humans, wildlife, farm animals, aquatic life, such as fertility, pregnancy, and fetal development. So if a woman takes mifepristone and it blocks the production of progesterone that ultimately starves the baby, now you have essentially a dead baby in your womb, and then you have a miscarriage or you have a forced abortion by another pill that causes the contractions. Then what about someone who's at home and they are pregnant and they take a glass of water from their faucet and they drink it every day, as we have faucet water that we're drinking and we cook with it. And now it gets into the system of this woman unknowingly. She's not wanting to have an abortion. She's not wanting to take the abortion pill. And now if you have mifepristone where someone's taking it and it causes a miscarriage, what about this person here who's pregnant? Can it also cause a miscarriage? I think there's a probability to that, certainly a possibility. And that's the issue here. The research needs to be done. The FDA, the EPA, they need to clamp down.
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3: For American Family News, I'm Chris Woodward. Caroline Leavitt is stepping away from her role as White House Press Secretary. Leavitt is the youngest White House Press Secretary in U.S. history, having assumed the role at just 27 years old. Leavitt is also a wife and a mother. Fox's Jackie Heinrich has more.
4: Huge news, and unexpected news, obviously. Caroline just put out an additional post saying that serving as the White House Press Secretary of the last year and a half has been the honor and adventure of a lifetime. She expresses her gratitude to the president for the privilege of speaking on his behalf at the podium and talks about how challenging it has been working in one of the most demanding and important jobs while also welcoming two young children in recent years. You know, she is the youngest press secretary in history, huge achievement in and of itself, and was a very effective messenger for this administration and also for reporters.
3: At least 11 people have been charged in a decade-long nationwide marriage fraud scheme. Speaking at a press conference today, U.S. Attorney General Todd Blanche said it was one of the largest marriage fraud schemes in history.
5: This scheme was not a quick fly-by-night operation, but rather a years-long multi-million-dollar cottage industry to criminally assist people who would not or legally could not otherwise become citizens of the United States.
3: Blanche added that gaining American citizenship and legal status to reside here is a sacred privilege, and the DOJ will ensure it is always done in accordance with the law. We're learning more about who was aboard an Air Force One jet used as a decoy last month. Here's Fox's Jared Halpern.
6: A senior administration official tells Fox when a decoy Air Force One flew from Turkey to the UK last month, Secretary of State Marco Rubio and Treasury Secretary Scott Bessent were on board, along with other administration officials and members of the press corps. The

0: cabinet secretaries were aware President Trump was not on board. President Trump secretly flew on another aircraft with Secretary Pete Hegseth. The covert operation came amid a threat from Iran, according to a report this week in the Washington Post. Fox is also told the decoy plane was flanked by fighter jets. Reporters on board were told to keep their window shades down during the flight.
1: Conservative political pundits doubt that the mayor of New York City will respect the wishes of thousands of petitioners who believe he should stay away from the upcoming 9/11 memorial. AFN's Chad Groening has this story.
2: Relatives of victims of the 9/11 attacks don't want New York City Mayor Zohran Mamdani to attend the 25th memorial events because they contend he is sympathetic toward radical Islamists and has refused to condemn anti-Semitism. So they have launched a petition drive seeking to bar him from Ground Zero. But despite the petition, Mamdani has indicated he still plans to be there. Robert Knight is a columnist for The Washington Times.
3: If he has any decency, he'll stay away from the 9/11 memorial, since he backs the very people who did this terrible thing back in 2001 and killed about 3,000 people in New York and Pennsylvania and at the Pentagon. But I doubt he will, because Democrats seem very comfortable with hypocrisy, pretending to share the values of people that they are working to undermine at every level.
2: Robert Spencer is the director of Jihad Watch.
4: I think that he's certainly going to go and that he's going to deliver a speech that attempts to deflect the blame away from Muslims and onto the United States itself for colonialism and support of Israel. And that he should stay away if he had any decency, but he's a Marxist and he's a Muslim, and they do not believe, either one, that their opponent should be accorded any respect.
2: I'm Chad Groening.
1: In final news, jury selection began today in Meta's federal trial over claims its platforms have harmed youth mental health and tracked children in violation of federal law. The trial is scheduled to begin next week and is expected to last 6 to 8 weeks. Meta faces 29 states in the federal multi-district lawsuit in 2023, but the Oakland trial will only include the first four: California, Colorado, Kentucky, and New Jersey. Find more news on AFN.net.

0: Let it be known that British liberties are not the grants of princes or parliaments. That many of our rights are inherent and essential. Agreed on as maxims and established as preliminaries even before Parliament existed. We have a right to them, derived from our Maker. Our forefathers have earned and bought liberty for us at the expense of their ease, their estates, their pleasures, and their blood. Liberty is not built on the doctrine that a few nobles have a right to inherit the earth. No! No! It stands on this principle that the meanest and lowest of the people are, by the unalterable, indefeasible laws of God and nature, as well entitled to the benefit of the air to breathe, light to see, food to eat, and clothes to wear as the nobles or the king. That is liberty. And liberty will reign in America.
1: From John Adams' mouth to God's ears. Hello, friends. Welcome to In the Market with Janet Parshall. Does that conversation from John Adams, obviously Paul Giamatti portraying him in the HBO series built on David McCullough's book, but when he was talking, did your heart beat a little faster? As a follower of Christ, did it beat a little faster? Talk among yourselves. But if it didn't, then my question to you is, dear friend, why not? Awake, O sleeper. When you understand that we are talking about American exceptionalism, Adams was intimating that in what he was talking about. And for some, the coupling of those two words together is nothing but a statement of hubris. Ugh, how dare we? But really, when you think about it, what other nation on earth was built on the idea that our rights don't come from a king, but from the King of Kings himself? Inalienable or unalienable, if you want to hear a debate between Jefferson and Adams. The bottom line is, government doesn't give us those rights. God does. We're going to do a deep dive into the American Revolution this hour, because unless we remember who we were, we will fail to recognize who we need to be today. The passion that was in the DNA of John Adams as he was pleading with his fellow countrymen to really understand that what was at stake here was liberty and freedom, and that had nothing to do with anything but God himself, is a message we cannot forget. If we do forget, we do so at our own peril. In another absolutely outstanding book and becoming immediately an instant bestseller, Eric Metaxas has written the book Revolution, The Birth of the Greatest Nation in the History of Earth. If you don't want to know who Eric is, let me tell you. He is the number one New York Times bestselling author of Bonhoeffer. So many of us love and have read that book, as well as six other New York Times bestselling, including Martin Luther, If You Can Keep It, Seven Men, Miracles, and Amazing Grace. His books have been translated into over 25 languages, and his essays and humor have appeared in the New York Times, The New Yorker, The Atlantic, The Wall Street Journal, The New Republic, USA Today, and a whole bunch of other publications. His Bonhoeffer book, by the way, inspired a full-length feature film, which so many of us saw back in 2024, and his Letter to the American Church was made into a documentary in 2023, and his book, Is Atheism Dead?, is currently being developed into a streaming documentary series. Eric, the warmest of welcomes. I am so thrilled that you and I get to have this conversation. Thank you for the gift of 1 hour of your time. I can't give it back, so I already treasure this time together. Thank you so much.
2: Well, God bless you. Listen, I'm thrilled. What a joy to talk to someone who understands this so spectacularly, Janet. Thank you. It is a joy. And it's funny because when you played that clip, my heart beat faster. I thought, wow. And you know, it's funny. Imagine that was on HBO. Mm-hmm. You know, like it's still possible to speak the truth, or maybe it was 10 years ago. I mean, it really is amazing to hear him say those things, you know, without anybody thinking, well, I don't know about that. It's just beautiful, beautiful.
1: Exactly. So I have to ask you a question before we do a deep dive. I cannot pass the opportunity to talk to a Greek whose books are called Odysseus Books. That's the publisher.
2: Yeah.
1: And then not ask you the question, Nolan or The Return with Ralph Fiennes? Which one's better?
2: Well, I can't answer because I haven't seen the Ralph Fiennes version, but I have to tell you bluntly, look, I didn't hate the Nolan thing, but I definitely didn't like it, and I would not recommend it for many reasons. And I am so close to the Odysseus story. We could do at least an hour on that subject. I'm not kidding, because my father grew up in Cephalonia. It's the big island right next to Ithaca, which is in fact, and I won't go into it now, but that's actually where Odysseus is from. It's really Homeric Ithaca. I have spent years and years and years on this subject. And so, yeah, the Nolan film, I always say, miss it if you can. If you can't, well, then you have to go see it. But I was not thrilled. It was just kind of, you know, if you're going to cast Ellen Page, a woman as a Homeric hero, I'm out. If you're gonna cast a black woman as Helen, and you're gonna cast Clytemnestra as a black woman, I'm out. Like you've already kind of insulted me because you're playing the woke DEI Hollywood game. If you're gonna play that game, I'm not interested in your genius. So I have other problems with the film, but that kind of made it impossible for me to really enjoy it. Let's put it that way.
1: Well, Eric, I don't think that question was far afield, because I think there's a parallel here, which is it really is about how we view and understand and interpret history. So you've got Nolan's version of this, built, by the way, on a feminist diatribe, her interpretation of the Iliad. And then you've got other interpretations that are much more accurately representative of this classic. And by the way, the islands in Greece are very upset. They took Greek money. They didn't use a single Greek person as an actor or a tech person. So it was ridiculous. But the parallel here I see is we now have revisionist history. Not only do we fail to understand what they were thinking and believing and how they acted back in the 1700s, but now we have to rewrite it. In fact, why don't we just start history at the Civil War? Or why don't we take it back to 1619 and instead.
2: Yeah.
1: So it really and truly, in fact, let me put this question to you and then we'll get deeply into the book. Why is it important for us to understand real history? And as a researcher and a historian yourself, where do you go to get what you think are the purest sources that accurately represent it? You know, it's like being a trial lawyer. It's going to depend on perspective. There's an accident, four people standing on four different street corners. They're all going to have a different perspective on history. When you research, how do you make sure that you're getting the one that you can say this is the most accurate representation of what happened? And where you go to for sources. This is a rich conversation because this is a rich topic. It's about America. It's called Revolution, the birth of the greatest nation in the history of the world. Amen, amen, and triple amen. Back after this.
3: This is the Middle East Report, your connection to truthful reporting on Israel and the Middle East. I'm John Riley. Our guest today is Ambassador Gilad Erdan, former ambassador to the United Nations. He served in Israel's government for over 17 years. He is now the global president of Magen David Adom. He is a strong defender of Israel and the Jewish people. Magen David Adom is Israel's emergency services system. They provide ambulance, blood services, and disaster relief for the people of Israel. And there is a way for you to get involved. We talked about that on this edition of the Middle East Report.
4: I used to say that the beginning of a shift of Magen David Adom, it sounds like a beginning of a joke. Why? Because you can see a rabbi, an Orthodox Jew with a secular hipster Jew, with a Druze Israeli, with a Christian, and with a Muslim. They all go together on the same ambulance and go out to save lives. So we take pride in the fact that Magen David Adom truly exemplifies the unity of the Israeli people, because the sanctity of life, this is one of our core values. And we work together in Israel to save everyone's life. And I'm also very proud that it's Magen David Adom is not being supported only by Israelis or Jews. It's being supported by Christians. And I can share with you one very moving story for me. As I told you, on October 7th, we realized that Hamas are targeting deliberately our paramedics and dozens of our people, made the ultimate sacrifice to save other people's lives. And suddenly, 2 days after October 7th, we got a phone call. And on that call was Pastor Franklin Graham, the leader of the Samaritan Purse. And he asked our CEO, our director general, Eli Bean, he told him, Eli, I'm shocked by what happened on October 7th. I saw that they're attacking your ambulances. What can we do to help you? How can we help you to save lives in the Holy Land? So when Eli told him about our and the ambulances that we lost, immediately the Samaritan purse helped us to replace these ambulances, and we got new armored ambulances that helped to save lives in the Gaza, near the Gaza envelope, in Judea and Samaria, even a Bedouin village near the an Israeli Bedouin village near the border with Lebanon, because Hezbollah rockets were targeting also Muslims. You know, they couldn't care less. They want to destroy Israel. But thanks to the Samaritan Purse and Pastor Graham, so many lives were saved in Israel during the last war.
5: And many other Christians that have joined Magen David Adom in supporting you guys because they love the Jewish people, they love the land of Israel. They've caught the vision of what this organization is doing, which is absolutely amazing.
4: And we salute them and we thank them from the bottom of our heart.
5: You know what's also amazing? You said several times, armored ambulances. You know, in the United States, we don't comprehend that idea. Armored ambulances, what in the world?
4: Why do you need armored ambulances? You have the Geneva Convention that should protect paramedics. They are not supposed to endanger their lives. But sadly, our enemies, be it Hamas or Hezbollah or the Houthis, they deliberately target civilians. They couldn't care less about international law. That's the double standard that we're talking about at the UN. The UN is applying a different standard against Israel that they never demand from any other country or organization.
5: I want to encourage you to reach out and find out what you can do to support Magen David Adom. 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That's the Middle East Report. I'm John Riley. 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
6: Talk of a convention in Philadelphia. They are to discuss a binding constitution. I hope to attend, if only to have an effect on the style of its prose.
7: I expect that any constitutional document that emerges from Philadelphia will be as compromised as our Declaration of Independence. I am increasingly persuaded that the earth belongs exclusively to the living, and that one generation has no more right to bind another to its laws and judgments than one independent nation has the right to command another.
8: But surely the Constitution, as it did with the ones we wrote for our own states, is meant to establish the stability and the long-term legality essential to the continuation of civilized society.
7: Yes, possibly. But I fear it could prove a breach in the integrity of our revolutionary ideals through which will pour the forces of reaction.
8: Dr. Mr. Jefferson's pet topic is not the artful arrangement of political power, but the cordoning off of a space in which no power exists at all. You, sir, you are a walking contradiction.
9: You're all contradictions, Mr. Ang.
8: Indeed, yes. And what is government, ultimately, but the putting into effect of the lessons which we have learned in dealing with the contradictions in our own characters?
7: You have a disconcerting lack of faith in your fellow man, Mr. A, and in yourself, if I may say.
8: Yes, and you display a dangerous excess of faith
10: and your fellow man, Mr. Jefferson.
11: Well, I'm sure we'll all disagree a great deal.
1: I love that conversation. Again, going back to the HBO series, so here's a conversation between Franklin, Jefferson, and Adams. I want to underscore the dialogue between Adams and Jefferson because it really talks about the distinction in their two worldviews. Let me go back to that in a minute. But I left a question hanging for Eric Metaxas, who joins us because he's got an instant bestseller out there now called Revolution, The Birth of the Greatest Nation in the History of the World. And since I'm talking to people all over the United States, from Guam to the Cayman Islands, I want to understand that we have to slay some dragons and trim away some of the bramble bushes. And often it's the question of sources. Where do you go for your sources, right? You can find a man guilty or innocent predicated on your sources. So as a historian and a researcher, when you're writing these books, where do you go for your sources to say that I believe is authentic and is fully representative of the truth as it happened, as opposed to more opinion and more subjectivity?
2: Well, Janet, that's easy because the sources, the originals exist. And in the world, of the internet, you can put your finger on original letters by John Adams and George Washington and anyone in seconds. It's actually an amazing thing. And I don't know that I could have written this book in the time that I did if that weren't the case. Now, of course, to be fair, I read a lot of books. And, you know, you have to have a sense as an author what is opinion and what is true. But then you can check it. And that's the joy, is to say that what I'm writing is not opinion. What I'm writing, when I wrote this book, I didn't write a Christian history of the American Revolution. Right. I wrote a history of the American Revolution because as a Christian, I don't want to be biased. I believe the truth is the only bias that I want to have. And the truth is beautiful. And in the case of The Birth of America, it is incredibly inspiring and beautiful. So I really just wanted to write a straight telling of what happened 250 years ago. How did America come into being? And I realized there wasn't a book that I could grab and say, oh, here it is, or here it is. There are all kinds of books on the revolution, but I said there needs to be one book that tells the whole story, that tells it straight. And by the way, if you tell the story straight, you're going to upset some people because the straight story is God is all over it. I mean, I was myself overwhelmed at everywhere you look in the story of the birth of America. It's Christians everywhere you look. And when I say Christians, I don't mean sort of Christians. They weren't Muslims. They weren't atheists. I mean, these are fire breathing, Bible believing, evangelical Christians, as we would call them today. It was at the core of everything, and they never, ever would have gone to war with Great Britain if they weren't men of faith. They never would have created this nation. I mean, the whole thing, I didn't expect to find that so much, but it is everywhere. So even though the book is not exactly about that, just telling the stories of the revolution, because it's a book of stories. It's, you know, it's the story, this epic story, which includes many characters and many smaller stories. But everywhere you look, you see faith, faith, faith, Christian faith from stem to stern. That really bowled me over. I mean, I have to say, even I was very surprised by that.
1: And I have heard you say it before, and I want our friends to hear it here, that you didn't call it American Revolution. You just chose to use the word revolution. Explain why you did that.
2: Well, this is the thing. We live in a world where we kind of act like, well, the American Revolution is one of many revolutions. And you think, okay, on the one hand, that's true. On the other hand, it's nonsense. There's only been one revolution in the history of the world that did what it promised to do. That is the American Revolution. It is the revolution in world history that creates a new kind of nation. When people dare to compare the American Revolution to the French Revolution is a dramatic failure. It is a bitter failure. It's a tragedy. And the reason for this, it's actually very simple, right? The Americans said, we're going to get rid of an earthly king and we're going to replace the earthly king with God as our king. They knew they were doing this. The French said, we're going to get rid of the king, and then we're going to start killing the priests and the nuns, and we want to get God all the way out. Well, if you push God out and you push the king out, you're on your own, you're in trouble. You're going to get an emperor dictator named Napoleon. You're going to get a bloodbath. That's what they got.
1: That's exactly right. Okay, when we come back, I want to talk about some of these stories, but I also want to talk about the fact that you rightfully went into this, if I can put it this way, as a kind of an atheist or agnostic, more to the point, to say, well, let's see whether or not God interferes in the affairs of man. Did he involve himself in what was happening here? Because how else do you explain that out of these 13 disparate colonies, you created E Pluribus Unum? We'll talk more after this.
12: Hi, everybody. This is Jimmy DeYoung Jr. with Prophecy Today. In just a moment, we're going to speak with Jerusalem pastor Menno Kalashir about the war that the United States and Israel are fighting against Iran. Rick and I will speak with Menno in one moment.
13: It's time now for Prophecy Today, a look at current events in light of biblical prophecy. Now with the latest news update, here's Jimmy DeYoung.
12: Jerusalem pastor Menno Kalashir. Menno, how important is this war with Iran?
14: Well, let's put it that way. When you have an enemy, you cannot just allow it to continue and just allow them to try to see how they can destroy you. So Israel does not have any chance but to fight back. And you need to understand that this war is a spiritual war, is war between religions. If they will follow their religion, Islam, they are commanded to annihilate Israel. People need to understand it. It's not a war between Germany and Switzerland, where in the bottom line, both of them are Christians, and they will come to a sense and decide on a political agreement. We are talking about two groups that one of them is commanded to annihilate the other one in all cost. And this regime wants the nuclear bomb, not necessarily just to annihilate Israel, but to make sure that they will survive, that no one will dare to attack them. So in a sense, for Israel to come and to press all our allies, guys, let's do it together, to not allow them to have this weapon, is not only for Israel, but it's also for America. And people need to understand it's a spiritual war, global spiritual war, and Israel is in the center. So first of all, thank God for America. Thank God for other allies who are together, have the same mind. I just hope that it will be based biblically and not just stop when the price will be higher.
15: Menno, I know this is a political question, and so you can answer it however you want, but you see these negotiations that are going on right now, and you see that maybe there's a chance that this war stops while the regime is still in control. Certainly, they've been weakened by both the attacks from the United States and from Israel. But your thoughts on these negotiations?
14: What we are looking right now, and very sensitive, is to see leadership that is similar. I cannot say one-to-one, but similar to what the Bible say about end times, the times when Antichrist will rise, when nations will come together, and we are maybe going to see and confirming a covenant with many. All the details, all the information around the table looks like ready. So I do not want to jump to conclusion and to name a person as possible Antichrist or whatever. All I'm saying, we are living in an era where we see samples of what the Bible is talking about in Daniel chapter 9, in Revelation chapter 13, and so on. So Christians, when we see things like this, when we see all these signs around us, first of all, we need to be aware we are in the end times and Christ is near. What really comforts my heart is to know that if I see these signs around me, how much more I know that the rapture and the God calling his church to go to himself is nearer. And what that affects on me is, are my hands clear before him right now? Am I ready to see his face right now in this very moment? That's what stands on my table.
13: Remember, if you want more of the latest news out of the Middle East, go to our website at prophecytoday.com. There you will also find information for a better understanding of biblical prophecy as it relates to our world today. This is Jay Johnson inviting you to join us every Monday through Friday for Prophecy Today. Remember, the Lord Jesus is coming, and it could be today. So let's keep looking up until...

0: The future prosperity of this nation rests chiefly in trade. Trade depends, among other things, on the willingness of other nations to lend us money.
1: And how would you propose to establish international credit?
0: Our first step would be to incur a national debt. The greater the debt, the greater the credit. And to that end, I have recommended to the President that Congress adopt all the debts incurred by the individual states during the war through a national bank. The idea being that if the states owe Congress money, then other nations will feel more inclined to lend it to us.
1: If the states are indebted to a central authority, it increases the power of the central government.
0: You have it exactly. The greater the government's responsibility, the greater its authority. Hmm.
1: The moneyed interest in this country is all in the north, so the wealth and power would inevitably be concentrated there in the federal government, to the expense of the south.
0: If that is the case, it is unavoidable if the Union is to be preserved.
1: I fear our revolution will have been in vain if a Virginia farmer is to be held in hock to a New York stock jobber, who in turn is in hock to a London banker. The opportunities for avarice and corruption would certainly prove irresistible.
0: Well, there you have it, as I have heard said. If men were angels, then no government would be necessary.
2: Well, sadly, that is very well said. But there could be no question. Our nation cannot bind together without powerful central government. But we must also accommodate the needs of our constituent states, both North and South. The power of one must check and balance the other. And to that end, we must dedicate all of our energies and our care.
3: Adams, Jefferson, Hamilton, having a conversation about the nuances of self-governance. When you think about it, all of the ways in which this would be worked out. Eric Metaxas is with us. He is a 7 times New York Times bestselling author. His latest, an instant bestseller, Revolution, The Birth of the Greatest Nation in the History of the World. Eric, why I think that clip is so prescient is because when you stop and think about it, here's when we were just ending at this point before the break. So they've pushed aside the idea of the divine right of kings. They've gotten rid of the concept of Rex Lex. The king is God's anointed and what comes out of his mouth is the law. Flipped it on its head, thanks to a man named Rutherford, turned it into Lex Rex, where the law supersedes the king and the people will make the law. But when you think about these people meeting in a steaming hall in Philadelphia, trying to come up with something ex nihilo, it really is nothing short of miraculous. They weren't copying any other government on the face of the earth up to that point. And this idea that the will of the people becomes the law of the land, from the power comes not from the top down, but the bottom up. I mean, that was beyond revolutionary, no pun intended. It was magnificent. And only without the involvement of Providence, if I may be so bold, I don't think such an idea could have been crafted. Talk to me about that.
4: I have no doubt that that's correct. I mean, this is what amazes me, Janet, is that when you read, and again, my book is just, it's just the story, right? It's not a book about these ideas. These ideas leak out when you're reading the story, but the story itself, when you realize who the players were, what was going on, it's first of all, it's a fascinating story because you don't know how it's going to end. Even if you know how it's going to end, you think, this can't go well. This can't happen. This is David versus Goliath. This is impossible. But God intervenes, and he intervenes in every kind of way. I mean, he intervenes in the battles. Washington goes on and on about how Providence intervened in the war. But then the whole thing is God intervening. I mean, if you went to anybody in the 13 colonies in 1765 and said, oh, by the way, you're going to have a country. The 13 colonies are going to become a single country, separated from Great Britain. They would have no idea. What are you talking about? It wasn't even a gleam in anybody's eye. It was not an idea the size of a man's hand, a cloud the size of a man. It just didn't exist. They thought, we have 13 colonies. We're doing our own thing. And then history intervenes. The crown and parliament overreach, cause trouble that they never should have caused. I mean, it really reminds me, and I mentioned it a number of times in the book, it's like Pharaoh. If you were Pharaoh's friend, you'd go to him after the third plague and say, "Hey, Pharaoh, listen, I don't think this is going to go well for you. I would back off because I think you might lose the Israelites completely here. This is three plagues, but I think there may be more coming. I think God is with them. I don't think you should push your luck." That's what you want to say to George III in Parliament in 1770. You want to say, "Listen, the Americans are right. And you're wrong." And there are members of Parliament that see that and say that. William Pitt, Edmund Burke, they're like, the Americans are correct. But you see this obstinacy in Parliament and with the king. And they force this bizarre thing to happen, which nobody dreamed could happen, that these 13 colonies will unite. Nobody had an idea they would unite and that a country would come out of it. Absolutely unimaginable, and yet it happened. I know God was involved in it. I mean, you know, it's everywhere you look. It's inescapable.
3: Exactly right. When we come back, I want to get into some of those wonderful stories that you tell in the book. I love it. You read it slowly, you read it carefully, you drink it in, and then we think of our songs in America. God continues to shed his grace on us. May we continue to pray to that end as well. Eric Metaxas is with us. His new book, an instant bestseller, Revolution: The Birth of the Greatest Nation in the History of the World. Back after this.
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6: The Euthanasia Prevention Coalition has shared five key reasons to oppose physician-assisted suicide or assisted death. 1, laws permitting assisted death give doctors the right to cause a person's death. Society should never allow one person to legally kill another. 2, assisted death laws are designed to protect the physician who is willing to participate, not the person who is being killed. 3, when the role of a physician changes from healer to killer, it fundamentally changes the physician. 4, doctors are fallible. They can make medical errors and misdiagnose conditions. 5, assisted death laws should be opposed because legalization pressures physicians who then pressure patients. Society must maintain and build on its commitment to caring, not killing.
5: This has been Pro-Life Perspective from National Right to Life at nrlc.org.
3: 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What an honor to spend the hour with Eric Metaxas. He is a 7 times New York Times bestselling author. He is the founder and host of Socrates in the City, as well as the Eric Metaxas Show. His writings have appeared just about everywhere that counts: the New York Times, the New Yorker, the Atlantic, the Wall Street Journal, the New Republic, USA Today, many other publications. And I love the way in which he loves history and tells a story. And so we all know and love his Bonhoeffer and his book on Martin Luther. This one is about us, America. It's called Revolution: The Birth of the Greatest Nation in the History of the World. And it really, it gives you pause to sit back and to say, only if God had intervened. If he had not, I don't think there would be such a thing as American exceptionalism. So there's 1,000 things I want to squeeze into this. First of all, talk to me about Samuel Adams and the Sinai Covenant. This is fascinating.
4: Well, this is the funny thing. Again, this is, my book is not about anything. It's just the story of the American Revolution. So it reads like a novel. Everybody says it reads like a novel. They can't put it down. All the stuff that every author dreams of hearing. I thank the Lord that it reads that way, right? But in telling the story, what pops out or leaks out, you can't help it, is what were they actually doing? What they actually were doing, and this is the thing, they don't teach this in schools. I don't know that they teach this in Christian schools. So when I saw this, you know, you get outraged. You're thinking, wait a minute, this is true, but I've never really heard this. This is vital, and it's vital that every American know it, because I didn't write this book just for Christians or conservatives. I wrote this book for every American needs to know our history. And the history is that what they were doing, and they were conscious of this, is they said, We're going to get rid of an earthly king. We don't want to be governed by George III. He's asking us to do things, to pay taxes, whatever, that we cannot abide. This is not, he doesn't have a view of things that we do. We believe our rights come from God. We govern ourselves, and we're not going to pay a thug who puts a gun in our face and says, give me the money, just because they have the power. We are men of honor, men of faith. So they say, no, we don't want to do that. So we're going to get rid of the earthly king. We're going to get rid of the monarch, but we're going to replace that earthly king with God as our king. That is true. In other words, they actually did that, but they all knew they were doing that. We can't say, well, we see that that's what they all knew they were doing that. Samuel Adams, of course, he's the, you know, the head of the whole thing. I mean, he's one of these great heroes. Every American should know his story, and it's why I put him all through my book. But he understood this, and he gives a speech the day before they sign the famous engrossed version of the Declaration, which was August 1st, 1776, that painting. It all happened August 2nd. And on August 1st, he gives a speech to Congress. So imagine, it's a member of Congress speaking to Congress, and he says, we have restored the sovereign, capital S. In other words, and then he goes on, to whom alone men ought to be obedient. In other words, he's saying, we've restored God as our king. This is what we're doing. When we sign this Declaration of Independence, this is what we are doing. We are going back to the Sinai covenant. We are going back 3,000 years. It has not been done in history, not one time until now, that we're going to come out from Egypt, come out from under Pharaoh, and be under God in heaven. We're going to look to him. And by looking to him and obeying him, by having a covenant with him, we can govern ourselves, just as the ancient Israelites govern themselves. You can't govern yourself unless you're governed by God. And so it's not something we can force. We're not going to have a state church, but this is what we're doing. If we don't do it, it's going to fall apart, just like the French Revolution fell apart in a few years later, and just like the Bolshevik Revolution and all these other fake revolutions that end up being horrible parodies of a real revolution and stealing power and so on and so forth. So they knew they were doing this. And a lot of times people say, well, that was just a few of the Christians. No. The least Christian members of the Congress, the least religious, I'd say Benjamin Franklin and Thomas Jefferson, who are still quite serious about Christian faith by today's standards, you know, they're Christians. But it's like these two guys that we would say, okay, they're the least religious of all. Both of them, when they were asked to come up with a seal of the new nation, that was, give us a picture. We're going to create a seal for the new nation that's been born. What should that picture be? What should that image be? Ben Franklin comes up with the image of Moses overseeing the parting of the Red Sea and Pharaoh's army drowning. Right out of scripture, he says, this is who we are. We are Israel coming out from under Pharaoh. God is delivering us. That's Ben Franklin. Thomas Jefferson comes up with a picture of the Israelites in the wilderness following the pillar of fire and the cloud. That's Thomas Jefferson. Every single member of Congress got the memo. This is what we are doing. This has never been done for 3,000 years. We are doing this. We're looking to God. And they all had this clear idea that this is a covenant, that if we don't behave, God will not bless us. If we don't fight the war in a godly way, God will not bless us. Washington writes about this over and over and over. They were all explicit and conscious of being Christians, behaving in a Christian way, asking God's favor on what they were doing, which they said over and over, this is God's idea. This is how God wants us to govern ourselves. And so it's not our idea. This is not just we want to get power or we want to steal power from the British. We want to be under God. Again, this is so explicit everywhere you look. And I thought, how come this isn't in every history book? Because it's not like I invented it. It's everywhere. And so I hope that every American will learn this. And many Americans, I think, will be shocked and say, I didn't know. Yeah, I thought that was, you know, some crazy Christian idea. But no, it's an American idea.
3: Amen. And let me give a 35,000 foot perspective here that I just this year had my aha moment. My problem is, and I think too many of us do this, is I compartmentalize historical events. I don't contextualize them. So I, for example, failed to realize that there is a profound intersection between the First Great Awakening and the birth of our nation.
4: Oh, yeah.
3: We talk about the men that were out there. The reason they talk so openly and so freely about providence, about God, about his hand, about the sovereign with a capital S, is because everywhere in the 1700s. There's a revival going on, and religion is on every street corner in America. Eric, talk to me about this intersection, because if I were a lawyer, I would say, Your Honor, this is evidence A, that you cannot deny the hand of God in the birth of this nation. Look at the intersection of these two magnificent events.
4: Well, I mean, there's a couple of things. First of all, the pulpits were aflame with these ideas. The pulpits didn't say, well, we need to be neutral on political stuff. We're going to the pulpits. This is Puritan theology, which comes out of the Reformation. And they're all basically laying down the biblical foundation of these ideas that we have to stand against tyranny. We have to obey God rather than man. I mean, it's coming through the pulpits. But George Whitefield, this probably the greatest evangelist ever. I mean, I always joke around that he makes Billy Graham and the Apostle Paul look like lazy agnostics, by the way. I mean, he preached 18,000 sermons and, you know, people are being born again and coming to faith in Jesus, and who had been going to dead churches, you know, just where morality is being preached or it's just dead religion. So you see this fire of revival all through the middle of the 18th century. And they saw that if you are under God, if you look directly to God, we're all equal under God, and I have to have a personal relationship with God. What follows from that is that the king and the governor and the judge, we are all equal under God. They have to fear God just as I fear God. They're not above me. And so that's an egalitarian idea, which is so radical, but everybody took it in, because if you're born again, you suddenly realize I look directly to God. And they rejected the hierarchy of the Church of England and of the Catholic Church. And it was a radical idea that went beyond just salvation. And so if you want a picture of how central George Whitefield was, all you need to know, I tell the story in my book, it's a macabre, crazy story, but Benedict Arnold, before he kind of goes over to the dark side, he's sent by George Washington into the wilds of Maine up to, because they were hoping to pull Canada to join us. And so before they go into the interior of Maine, they stop in a church in Newburyport, Massachusetts. That's the north shore of Massachusetts. And this is a church where Whitefield had preached many, many, many times. It was just one of these central churches of the Great Awakening. So Whitefield preached his last sermon there in 1770, died a couple days later, and is buried in a crypt underneath the pulpit, right? Hmm. So Benedict Arnold goes, they have this amazing service, 1,100 men. I mean, by all accounts, it was just an astonishing service. And after the service is over, Benedict Arnold and his officers ask the sexton of the church, can we go down and see the grave of George Whitefield? They go down to the grave of Whitefield. They ask the sexton, can we remove the coffin lid? They want to see the remains of this great man. And so the coffin lid is open. So, of course, 5 years later, Whitefield has moldered to dust. But the cuffs and the collar of his clerical gown are still intact. And they cut them into strips and take them as holy relics on their expedition into the wild. Now you think, why would they do that? I mean, he was not a politician. This is not like a George Washington figure. This is an evangelist. It's because he was like, what he was preaching was at the very heart of liberty, the idea of the gospel and liberty. They saw this as two parts of the same thing. And the fact that they saw George Whitefield, this evangelist, as being that sacred, that they would say this is like the saint of America, I said that says it all. And most people don't know that, you know, that's how he was regarded in that time, as the inspirer of everything they were doing.
3: Wow. And so what's fascinating, and I want to pick up this on the other side of the break, is that when Whitefield was preaching, he was preaching personal liberty in Christ, getting out of the bondage of your sin. He wasn't preaching about creating a nation, but the word liberty and freedom were on their lips. So now you've got the leadership in these 13 colonies, and what are they grappling with? Real liberty, real freedom. The intersection between the two, that's the movement of God. It cannot be anything else but. More with Eric Metaxas right after this.

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1: That's where I think we need to go back to our political triage. It's important to look, you know, the iVoter guide that has been out that we've promoted. It shows who's, you know, given money to a campaign. It shows the party platforms, and it shows a lot of helpful information. But I think as a Bible-believing Christian, I want to know where the candidates stand on issues that the Bible speaks directly to. Now, I believe, Tony, and I know you do too, that the Bible speaks to a whole host of issues. Right. There are biblical principles that you can apply to almost any issue, economy, foreign wars, immigration, etc. But there are some issues where I like to say there's a thus saith the Lord.
2: Right.
1: There's a chapter and verse. We don't need to guess God's opinion or preference on the issue, because guess what? He's revealed it to us in his word.
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3: In the beginning of the contest with Great Britain, we had daily prayers in this room for the divine protection. Those prayers, sir, were heard, and they were graciously answered. All of us in this room must have observed frequent instances of a superintending providence in our favor. To that kind providence, we owe this happy opportunity to consult in peace on the means of establishing our future national felicity. And have we now forgotten that powerful friend? Or do we imagine we no longer need his assistance? I have lived, sir, a long time. And the longer I live, the more convincing proofs I see of this truth. That God governs in the affairs of men. And that if a sparrow cannot fall to the earth without his notice, is it probable that an empire can rise without his aid? We have been assured, sir, in the sacred writings, that except the Lord build the house, they labor in vain that build it. I firmly believe this, and I also believe that without his concurring aid, we shall succeed in the building of this political house no better than the builders of Babel. We shall be divided by our little partial interests, and we ourselves become a reproach and byword down to future generations.
4: Ben Franklin addressing a Congress who could not figure out how to self-govern. And it was only when Franklin called for prayer to start the body's activities that things begin to move. And it's been in place ever since, and we still to this day, thanks be to God, open both houses, the House and the Senate, with prayer every day. But it's not an accident, by the way, that we were just talking about George Whitefield, whose life did in fact intersect with Ben Franklin. I'm going to pick that up in a minute. Eric Metaxas is with us. His instant bestseller is out. In my classroom, it would be required reading, and you'd have to write a term paper on it as well. It's called Revolution, the Birth of the Greatest Nation in the History of the World. That's not a grandiose statement. That has 5 exclamation points after it because it's truth. Eric, of course, has written 7 New York Times bestseller, and I want the hits to keep coming, as I know you all do as well. So going back to Whitefield, we know that Franklin published Whitefield's journals. We know that there was a friendship there, a relationship there. What we don't know, because it's not necessarily a headline that was made in any of the trade papers or even in Franklin's own print shop, but it may have been a headline in heaven, that Franklin perhaps could have been moved to that point to call for prayer because of what he heard. When he listened to Whitefield speak, he was quoted as saying at one time, "He's the only man that made me empty all my pockets." So you know that he listened to Whitefield, and you know that there was some kind of an impact there. These stories that you write about in the book, Eric, are these little intersections all the time where, if I can put it in this way, it's the hand of God, the fingerprints of God all over this. And you can look away oh so many times, but after a while, a legal standard, there's a preponderance of evidence that God does, in fact, intercede. So I'm going to take one other story. My favorite statue in Washington out of all of them is very small. It's very discreet, and if you blink, you'll miss it. And it's Nathan Hale. And you write about Nathan in the book, and you talk about a statue not dissimilar to the one in Washington, only this is on the campus of Yale, where he and his brother Enoch, how's that for good, solid Bible names, went to school. But it was his faith that allowed him at the age of 21 to lay down his life for his country. That's about character and duty and dignity, and that has to come from somewhere. Talk to me about him.
2: Well, that is why I said I've got to write this book, because I said there are so many of us who don't know these stories or don't know these names. Every American has to know about Nathan Hale. My goodness, I could get teary thinking mm-hmm. about him. And I get teary when I read the last part of my chapter with his father writing about losing his son. This was an incredible man of God, brilliant and dedicated to his country. It's so beautiful. It's so noble. We need to know these are the heroes that our kids need to know about. There are so many of them, but he, to me, stands out. The story of Henry Knox. These are all profound Christians. And it's just so beautiful to me. And I just have to say, I remember being in fifth grade and hearing my fifth grade teacher talking about this. It haunted me all these years. And little did the teacher know, in being faithful, that 50 plus years in the future, that a 9-year-old would say, I want to write a book about the American Revolution. That you know, in the last 50 years, we have forgotten these stories, and we need to know them. It's not like it's extra credit or this is for history buffs. I wrote this book for Americans. Every American needs to know this. And I hope people will buy this book for their kids and grandkids. It's just one of these things that, how do you go forward as a nation if you do not know your story? And by the way, our story is so beautiful. It's so God-centered. I think it will change America if Americans know this. We really have forgotten it. If we want to know how we've gotten into the mess we're in, that's a big part of it. We've forgotten this, and we've allowed liars to tell us things like 1619 defines who you are. That's the devil's view of America. The 1776 version is God's view. 1789 is another devil's view, right? That the French Revolution is equal to the... It's not at all equal. It is just a bloodbath founded on a utopianist scheme like building the Tower of Babel. Our nation was founded on biblical principles by people who knew

0: somebody needs to write a book that tells the whole story, that you can just go, here it is. This is the story of the birth of America, you know, and by the way, it's a great story because the good guys win against all odds and God's at the center. What could be better?
1: That's exactly right. Well, you've written that book, Eric, and I think it's paramount that we read it and remember again who we are. But again, the big takeaway out of all of this, and as Eric said before, he didn't write it for Christians. He wrote it to say, this is our story for people who are seeker, cynic, or saved. This is a book you need to read because you cannot come away with any other outcome but to see the hand of providence, to use the words of our founders, moving in this land and giving us this exceptional nation. Why? Because blessed is the nation whose God is the Lord. We acknowledged him. We realized our rights come from him. We have a duty to serve him well. None of that's changed. That's our challenge going forward. Thanks, Eric. See you next time, friends.
2: 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It's a Game of Thrones spinoff, and like Game of Thrones, this fantasy series is definitely not family-friendly. 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
5: American Family News, I'm Robert Thornton. President Donald Trump says White House Press Secretary Karoline Leavitt will be leaving the administration at the end of the month to spend time with her family. Leavitt, who served Trump as a press aide during his first go-around to the White House, has been one of the most visible advocates of Trump's Make America Great Again movement. Fox's Jackie Heinrich gave her thoughts on Leavitt.
6: Very accessible and in the room with the president, as opposed to under the Biden administration, for example, when we would try to get answers from Karine Jean-Pierre, often it was apparent that she wasn't as close to the decision makers and able to give us valuable information as Caroline has been in her time here. So this is going to be a big loss for this White House.
5: Trump described her as one of his most trusted aides in a social media post announcing her departure. A Marine Corps veteran returned to the U.S. yesterday after being released by Russia. Massachusetts Senator Ed Markey reported that Robert Gilman was tortured in prison before his release. Kieran Ramsey, a Gilman family representative, joined Fox.
7: You know, we'll start with the fact he's very frail. If you've seen any of the photos that the White House has since released, you can see just how frail he is, his medical condition. He was unable to really walk off the plane on his own. And he's going to need a lot of mental health care, psychological health care, let alone the physical and even dental health care that's going to be required.
5: He went on to say that Russia has a long history of purposefully targeting Americans. New York City Mayor Zohran Mamdani recently threatened to arrest Israeli Prime Minister Benjamin Netanyahu in New York, although he dropped that after looking into his options. Brad Nutt is a U.S. representative from North Carolina, and was asked by Washington Watch guest host Jody Heiss if he thought that Mamdani's actions have contributed to anti-Semitism and violence in America.
8: Zohran Mamdani has been very clear that he is very sympathetic to whether it's the Hamas terrorists, whether it's to far-left extremes who target Christians and Jews all over the country. He has given a real foothold to the very dangerous ideologies. And without any hesitation, it's the Mamdani wing of the Democratic Party that I think rightfully has a lot of Christians and a lot of Jews concerned.
5: A Wisconsin conservative activist expects a close race for governor

0: following the results of last night's primaries in the Badger State. AFN's Chad Groening has more.
1: The race was close, but in the end, Milwaukee County Executive David Crowley won the Democrat gubernatorial primary, defeating Democratic Socialist Francesca Hong. Crowley is vying to become Wisconsin's first black governor and has pitched himself as the candidate best positioned to win in November against Republican U.S. Representative Tom Tiffany, who is endorsed by President Donald Trump, and won overwhelmingly in the GOP primary. Daniel Degner is president of Wisconsin Family Action.
2: What we learned in Wisconsin last night is that voters in swing states overwhelmingly reject a far-left socialist agenda. Really glad to see that socialism is not taking over our state.
1: Real Clear polling shows Crowley with a 2-point advantage in general election polls against Tiffany.
2: That is within the margin of error. So what we are going to expect in Wisconsin is what we expect in Wisconsin every election. And that's tight elections. Those are elections that come down to less than 30,000 votes statewide. If you look at the 2016, 2020, 2024, those races all came down to about a percentage point. There's even more of an importance to vote now because in Wisconsin, every vote matters. And we saw that last night with this election coming down to less than 3,000 votes statewide. It will be a very tight race as we look at November.
1: Degner says when it comes to the issues, there will be a clear choice between the two candidates in November. I'm Chad Groening.
0: KERA News reports a newly formed commission is set to advise Fort Worth, Texas on data center regulations. The commission will include community members, academics, and industry experts. It will conduct a fact-based evaluation focusing on the center's impact on electricity and energy, water, and economic development. It will also consider setback, noise, lighting, and other development standards. And that is all our time for this hour's news. We invite you to find more news online at afn.net. I'm Robert Thornton.
3: Here are some of the news headlines we're watching.
4: By the time the conference was over, the president won a pledge.
5: So are Americans worshiping government over God?
6: Extremely rare safety move by a nation.
7: 17 years the Palestinians and Israelis negotiated.
8: This idea of Bolshevik is not a good thing.

0: I think we've all come across folks who think that they and people who believe exactly as they do will be the only ones in heaven when the time comes. And unfortunately, some of them quote today's gospel in order to justify that. Specifically, they cite Jesus' words, "I am the way and the truth and the life. No one comes to the Father except through me," as proof that people who do not claim Jesus as their personal Lord or Savior, or who follow other religions, have no place in the life to come. But is that what Jesus really meant when he said that? That he's some kind of cosmic gatekeeper, verifying your ID as a believer before you can get into the heavenly club? I mean, surely not, right? I don't know about you, but if I make it to whatever the heavenly banquet looks like, and the Dalai Lama and Gandhi aren't there, I'm going to be disappointed.
1: Calling all Bereans. Hello, friends. Welcome to In the Market with Janet Parshall. Okay, friends of noble character. This is one of those conversations where you're going to grow up and him. You're going to get off that diet of milk, move to meat, get some spiritual heft on your bones, and learn to contend for the faith. So what you just heard was a ravenous wolf. Yes, I make no hesitancy in making that statement. This is a person who, though they're wearing the clothes of a shepherd, they are really ravenous wolves. And Jesus warned us about this in Matthew 17. Who would have thought, for one example, by the way, that this idea of a wolf, I said 17, it's 7:15. Who would have thought for 1 minute that the proclamation that Christ made that sets men free, "I am the way, the truth, and the life, and no one comes to the Father but by me," would be so scandalous, so outrageous, would be such a sticky wicket for so many of these wolves in particular, who say they're going to be disappointed if Gandhi is not there. Well, let's you and I figure this out, because I have heard more wolf conversation lately on this subject of John 14:6 than I think I've heard in my entire life in walking with Christ. And so they almost got a memo together somewhere, and they decided that they're going to go after this inclusive and yet at the same time utterly exclusive proclamation by Jesus Christ. And I need help. I need a good, solid bedrock theologian who understands and loves theology. I didn't have to look very far, because I asked my friend Dr. Sam Storms to join us. He is the founder of Enjoying God Ministries. He has spent decades in ministry as a pastor and a professor. He was an associate visiting prof of theology at Wheaton for several years. He serves as the member of the Council of the Gospel Coalition, the past president of the Evangelical Theological Society, and he has now founded and serves as the executive director for Convergence Church Network. A very prolific author, and we're so grateful for that. He writes all kinds of books, but it doesn't end there. He writes tons of articles. So I went to samstorms.org, as you should, samstorms.org, and you will see there a treasure trove of articles. I love to spend time on that website and read what Sam has written. And I found there an absolutely delicious piece called 10 Things You Should Know About the Exclusivity of Jesus Christ, or the Scandal A Particularity, in quotation marks. So that's what we're going to take up this hour. Pull up a chair, get ready to think critically and biblically about the exclusive declaration that Jesus makes. Sam, the warmest of welcomes. I want to get to the definition of the scandal of particularity, but as I played that wolf audio to you, does any of that catch you off guard?
2: I wish that it did, Janet, but I've heard it so many times, sadly, that it doesn't catch me off guard. I mean, it greatly saddens me, to say the least, because in fact, you call this person a ravenous wolf. People say, "Well, why in the world would you say that?" Well, very simply because people hearing that will then say to themselves, "Oh, I don't need to believe in Jesus. I don't need to repent of my sin and put my trust in the work of the cross." And basically, if that's the kind of a message that will consign people to eternal damnation.
1: Yes, yes.
2: So that they are. Basically just eating up the souls and the eternal destiny of these people by selling them this lie in the name of, "Oh, but isn't God so incredibly generous and gracious that he would include anybody anywhere whose belief is in anything?" And we're going to talk about that, because that's not simply what the Bible teaches. And by the way, I'll just say the scandal of particularity is what the pluralists and the inclusivists say about the view that you and I believe in. I would rather call it the incredible gracious provision of salvation through Jesus Christ. And the fact people say, well, why should it be just him alone? And my answer is, why should it be him at all? The mere fact that God has provided a way, given the fact that we are all hell-deserving sinners, is a marvelous expression of his love and his grace. And for people to push back and say, well, that's not enough. We want any way to be sufficient. Well, you can believe that if you want, but I assure you that's not what the Bible teaches.
1: Mm-hmm. So let me linger there for just, and I'm going to take my time and do wax paraffin slices of this verse from John 14:6, because if we get this, we really get the big picture. You can add to it, but this is the cornerstone of Christian orthodoxy. Either Jesus is exactly who he said he is, the way, the truth, and the life, and the only way to the Father is through him, or there's no truth in it at all. There can be no gray on this. You can take all of it or you can take none of it, but you can't take parts of it by any stretch of the imagination. Just culturally, looking at the ramifications and why this is to the secularists and to the wolves out there so scandalous, is it because in the declaration of Christ's exclusivity, I am the only way, it therefore knocks down all other religions out of necessity? You cannot have multiple ways. You can have either one or multiple, but there's no two or three. You have to have it one or the other. And is it a threat to their idea that if Christ is exclusively the way, then I'm forced to have to make a choice?
2: Well, absolutely. That Jesus is forcing that upon all those who are following him. And of course, you know, the people we'll define in just a moment as inclusivists or pluralists say that, well, yeah, Jesus' life, death, and resurrection is the only way in which salvation can be obtained. But you don't have to consciously and personally believe in him in order to benefit from that work that he did. And of course, we can respond to that after the break.
1: Good. Thank you, Sam. I'm so glad you're here. And I'm so glad that you wrote an article about this. And I'm so glad you're going to help us contend, because I think in these latter days, this accusation about why this is such a scandalous verse is one we need to be prepared to give a reason for the hope that resides within us, knowing what we believe and why we believe it, and why we can defend that exclusive statement that, by the way, for the record, includes all of us, which in the end doesn't get any more inclusive than that. Back after this.
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4: One mark of a true church is they preach the gospel. They tell you the truth about truth. That's why I'm here. And my job until the day I die is to preach the gospel. And that's same with you as believers. That doesn't have to be like what I'm doing. It can be individually. You're heralding, you're telling people the good news. And when they did that, they made many disciples, because when you preach the gospel in its totality, it means you're not embarrassed about it. You don't water it down. You just here's what the Bible says. The Holy Spirit then begins to work in that and begins to convict hearts. You are embarrassed about God's word and you dumb it down. You're void of the Spirit's power in that message. Did you know Jesus spoke more about hell than heaven? He said, go and preach repentance. Repentance is a turning from sin and a turning to God. What we're basically saying is, I'm embarrassed about the cross. Oh, I'm not going to go there. I've told you before, I knew of churches who would tell their worship team, don't sing about the blood. And people get a little offended, new visitors. It's like, hello? Maybe they need to be convicted. Nothing but the blood of Jesus. What can wash away my sins? Nothing but, and that maybe that will convict them. Maybe that will change them. Maybe that will challenge them to repent and believe. When we honor God's word, he does something amazing. And that's why we built this church. One of the foundational pillars was the desperate need for absolute truth.
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1: Did you know that miraculous healings are being documented in peer-reviewed medical journals? 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
5: Jesus says, I am the way, I am the truth, and I am the life. No one comes to the Father except through me. And that last phrase, no one comes to the Father except through me, has been used by Christians as a clobber text. The only way to get to God is through Jesus. It says it right there in black and white. My gift to you as a follower of Christ is to get you to understand and accept these words so you can know the peace that I know in Christ. Clobber, clobber, clobber. Jesus says this to his closest followers, the last chance he has to give them instruction. Take those words out of context, and they can be dangerous. They can be misused. They can be used to do harm. People take that text as though it's the same as the Sermon on the Mount or the Sermon on the Plain, where Jesus was talking to thousands of people, making public what he understood the gospel to be. That's a different setting. That's a different context from this intimate time when Jesus says, I am the way, the truth, and the life.
1: Oy vey. Okay, that's another ravenous wolf. And as Dr. Sam Storm said earlier, this isn't somebody's opinion. He's giving you the directions to hell. And that's why this stuff gets exposed to sunlight. We are exposing the deeds of darkness, and we're taking apart really deadly doctrine. Remember, even the demons can quote scripture. Doesn't mean they've got it right. Dr. Sam Storms is with us. He's a prolific writer. He's a pastor, professor, and I'm so thankful that he loves rich, deep theology. Before we go deeper into your article that you wrote on this, let me just talk about taking it out of context. That doesn't pass the straight face test. So, okay, what he said in the Sermon on the Mount is legit, but apparently what he said in John 14:6 is not, and it becomes a clobber passage. How does one possibly take 14:6 out of context, Sam? I don't understand that.
2: Well, you can't. In fact, the context is the entire Gospel of John. It's like I said just before the break. Those who want to dismiss John 14:6 might concede that the life, death, and resurrection of Jesus was necessary for salvation to be a possibility for anyone, but conscious faith in the life, death, and resurrection of Jesus is not necessary. However you respond religiously or spiritually, Jesus has made it possible for you to be reconciled to God, but you don't have to actually believe in him. But we have to think about the fact that Jesus said this probably not long after he has said things like in John chapter 6, all that the Father gives me will come to me, and whoever comes to me I will never cast out. And he says, this is the will of him who sent me, that I should lose nothing of all that he has given me, but raise it up on the last day. For this is the will of my Father, that everyone who looks on the Son and believes in him should have eternal life, and I'll raise him up on the last day. And then just a few verses later, no one can come to me unless the Father who sent me draws him, and I will raise him up on the last day. And again, truly, this is clear. Listen to John 6:47. Truly, truly, I say to you, whoever believes has eternal life. I don't know how much clearer Jesus could have been. And, of course, everybody who's listening knows John 3:16, that it's whoever believes in him should not perish. And again, he says, whoever believes in him is not condemned, but whoever does not believe is condemned already. I mean, we could sit here, Janet, and for the next hour, quote, verse after verse after verse, just in John's gospel alone. And for somebody to come along and then try to undermine the clear teaching of John 14:6, is talking about wrenching something out of its context. They're just doing it because it serves their particular heretical theology. Mm-hmm. It's mm-hmm. not being faithful to the Word of God or faithful to the teachings of Jesus.
1: Well, and to that point, when he said this is a passage that Christians use to clobber, that's a circular argument because Christians are quoting what Jesus said. So he's putting the blame on the Christians when, in fact, he'd love to put the blame on Jesus for making that declarative statement, it seems to me.
2: Yes, and let me just say something. I've heard this word clobber text used before. Somebody who was trying to defend same-sex marriage said that, oh, yeah, those people who don't believe that homosexuality is legitimate, they have several clobber texts, and that's supposed to prejudice the listener. They say, oh, my gosh, I don't want to clobber anyone with the Bible. Well, again, it's obviously a very pejorative way of minimizing and dismissing this clear statement of the passage of Scripture. Sometimes we need to be clobbered over the head. We need to have a biblical two before whack us upside the side of the head and say, look, wake up, don't be deceived. Jesus has come. He's the only way in which anybody can be reconciled to the Father. But that isn't enough. You have to personally believe in him. You have to recognize your sin, repent of it, and trust in the life, death, and resurrection of Jesus for hell-deserving sinners. If you want to call that a clobber doctrine or a clobber text, I guess it's okay. Some of these people need to be clobbered upside the head to wake up to the danger and the heresy that they're promoting.
1: Oh, can I linger here for a minute? Yes, thank you. You know, he can call it a clobber passage all he wants to, but what's hanging in the balance here is the difference between heaven and hell. And if we take that lightly, then awake, O sleeper, we have lost the reality that in the end, the world gets divided into two camps, those who said yes and recognize the exclusivity of that statement, and those who said no. There's no in between. There's no alternative paths. So I want to go to two words that you use, because you are such an excellent theologian, and I want people to use these in their vocabulary as well. So you write about in your piece about 10 things you should know about the exclusivity of Jesus Christ or the scandal of particularity. You can find this at samstorms.org in his treasure trove of articles. You'll find it there. You talk about the advocates and the graduates of the school of inclusivity, translated into common parlance. Oh, there's many paths to God. Jesus isn't the only way. That's their school of thought in a nutshell. They say that Jesus is ontologically necessary for salvation, but he's not epistemologically necessary. Now, take those multisyllabic words, break them down, and talk about what ontological, well, here's the music playing, the tyranny of the clock. I'll put the two words out there, ontological and epistemological, when we come back, and talk about what they're saying about those two. You hinted at it earlier in your remarks, Sam, but I want people to grab that concept, because that's point number two on the 10 things we need to know about this exclusive and right and true and good and loving proclamation by Jesus Christ. As I say, that offer is made to everybody. It doesn't get any more inclusive than that. But within the parameters of that inclusivity, that the whole world will know him, that he loves the whole cosmos, John 3:16, is yet the declaration of the exclusivity, that Jesus is the only way. Liar, lunatic, or Lord? C.S. Lewis put it right. Back after this.
6: I'm Ruth Kramer with Mission Network News. The 72-hour golden window for rescue efforts closes today after Colombia's 7.4 magnitude earthquake struck on Monday. Ministries like AMG International, with an established network in Colombia, have already sent immediate relief. AMG CEO Brian Dennett says communication with their local team has been a struggle. That's the double blow of a disaster like this, which has damaged Colombia's power and telephone grids. If you're looking for a way to help, AMG is leveraging its network of churches and schools in Colombia to meet urgent needs.
7: As always, we will take the opportunity to share the hope that we have in Christ as we minister to people.
6: Would you commit to standing with the people of Colombia in both prayer and support, not just now, but also in the months ahead? Find your place in the story at missionnews.org. And there's good news for those who are praying for Nihad Hassan, a Syrian Kurdish pastor. Pierre Hosni of Horizons International says,
8: Pastor Nihad is safely back in Lebanon. Our team had a big celebration in the Kurdish church to welcome him back.
6: Police arrested the pastor while he was visiting northern Syria in late July. Pastor Nihad's accusers used his old social media posts, taken out of context, to get him into trouble with authorities. Thankfully,
8: he was able to get a good lawyer, and we went through all channels that we could, including the Evangelical High Council in Lebanon and Syria, contacting different people to get him free.
6: Pray for his family in the aftermath.
8: His main concern when I was talking to him is just that his kids are traumatized. Every time he leaves the house now, his daughter says, Daddy, don't go to the police.
6: Thanks for listening to Mission Network News, a service of One Way Ministries. We're listener supported by people just like you. So by giving to Mission Network News, you enable us to keep the stories of God's kingdom coming. And together, the Great Commission happens. Look for links at missionnews.org. I'm Ruth Kramer.
0: I am the way and the truth and the life. And here's the kicker. No one comes to the Father except through me. Now, for centuries, for millennia, Christians have used those words as a proof text to do all kinds of awful things in the world, to punish people for not being Christian or not being their version of Christian, to punish or condemn people for all kinds of beautiful diversity that we see in the world, not to bless the world, but to condemn it. All kinds of awful things have come from those little words. Now, here's the thing. Before we even dive in, we have to get one thing straight. Jesus did not come into this world to preach and to teach a my way or the highway kind of religion. Absolutely not. And in every other one of the Gospels, people come to Jesus and they ask him point blank, "Teacher, what must I do to inherit eternal life?" And in the Gospel of Mark, Jesus's answer is this: follow the Ten Commandments, love God, be an ethical person, do the right thing. Where the person who's asking, how do I inherit eternal life, follows up and says, well, who is my neighbor? And he says, the person who is on the way to eternal life, the person who has got it, who loves God and loves their neighbor, it can even be a Samaritan, somebody who is not of our religion, not of our tribe, not of our ethnicity, and worships God in a completely different way. That person can inherit eternal life.
1: Okay, Your Honor, defense calls into the dock our expert witness, Dr. Sam Storms, who is the founder of Enjoying God Ministries, and he was a visiting associate professor of theology. I'm reading his credentials for the jury into the record at the Council of the Gospel Coalition, past president of the Evangelical Theological Society, and founder and executive director for Convergence Church Network. So you just heard that audio tape played before the jury that Jesus doesn't really have exclusivity here. He's not preaching, and I quote, the my way or the highway kind of religion, aside from the fact that it just smacks of blasphemy to me. How about that? Is Jesus preaching a my way or the highway? Is that just sloppily stated but inherently true?
2: Well, it is frustrating to hear somebody preach that way, if you can call it preaching, because there's so many people out there deceived by it. And the simple fact of the matter is we need to let Jesus decide what is necessary for salvation. And simply citing the example of the rich young ruler or another passage that talks about, or the Good Samaritan, in those passages, he's basically challenging the rich young ruler. Said, let me just ask you a few questions, because the rich young ruler thought that he had basically done enough good works to achieve salvation. And Jesus is speaking in such a way to expose the fallacy of that way of thinking. So, again, the parable of the Good Samaritan, yes, we should all be good Samaritans. We should also help those in need. But that's the fruit of salvation. That's the effect of it, of having first come to faith in Jesus. So, getting back to your question, Janet, about this word ontological and epistemological, inclusivists argue that whereas Jesus is ontologically necessary for salvation, he's not epistemologically necessary. Ontological simply means that the very existence of the possibility and experience of salvation is dependent upon the personal work of Jesus. He had to live a sinless life, die a substitutionary death, be raised from the dead. But you don't have to personally believe that. That's what epistemology is referring to. We're talking about your knowledge, your belief. So you can say, well, yeah, Jesus had to do all the things he did, but people don't have to believe personally in him in order to avail themselves of the benefits of his life, death, and resurrection. That's basically what the inclusivist says. So they'll basically say, well, anybody anywhere in the world who might feel spiritual or religious or acknowledge that there's a supreme being, that's enough. Jesus made it possible for them to be saved, but they don't have to actually hear the name of Christ and believe in the gospel. You know, pluralists, on the other hand, even go further. There was a man by the name of John Hick. Hick died in 2012, and he was a British New Testament theologian and philosopher of religion. And he basically said, this is an incredible quote. Listen to this. He said, the Copernican revolution in astronomy recognized that the sun is at the center of the solar system and that our Earth is only one of the planets revolving around it. A comparable revolution in theology acknowledges that the ultimate reality we call God is central, with Christianity as one of the worlds of faith revolving around that divine center. So people who are listening, just think of this. So the sun in our solar system, that's God. And Venus and Mercury and Earth and Jupiter and Neptune and Pluto and all the planets, they're the various religions of the world, and they all equally orbit around God, and therefore they are all equally valid ways of getting to him. It's a cute little illustration, but it's just as blasphemous as it could possibly be.
1: Yes. Please, go ahead.
2: No, go ahead.
1: The circular reasoning here, I'm having to take some Dramamine because it just doesn't make sense. These are ideas that quite frankly fall under their own weight. So how can you, if you're an advocate of inclusivism, say ontologically Jesus had to do these things, but epistemologically I don't have to believe them? Well, then it begs the question, why did he have to do these things if you don't have to believe in them? It was just a life that was sacrificed because he was a good teacher and moral leader?
2: Janet, you are so right. Basically, and I talk about this in the article, to believe in inclusivism or pluralism absolutely destroys the missionary impulse. And we've seen that in history. Denominations that have embraced inclusivism and their missionary zeal has basically gone down the tubes.
1: Wow. This is such a rich, crucial, and timely topic. I hope you've got those thinking caps on, that you're thinking critically and biblically, not an either or, it is a both and. You gird your loins, you gird your mind. So here's this verse, this simple verse that's so easy to memorize. I bet most of you have it memorized. John 14:6, Jesus said, I am the way, the truth, and the life, and no one comes to the Father but by me. Now, when you think about it, those words coupled together, rock, rattle, and roll the gates of hell open. We're going to talk more after this.
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15: Today we hear Jesus' famous line, "I am the way, the truth, and the life." This is a verse we often read at funerals. And if you hear it at a funeral here at St. Michael's, you will notice that I stop it right there, halfway through. "I am the way, the truth, and the life" is enough at a funeral. The next line carries too much cultural religious baggage. "No one comes to the Father except through me." If you include those words at a funeral, you have opened the proverbial bag of cats. So I very intentionally leave those out of our bulletins. But today we hear the verse in its fuller context. And what Jesus says before and after this line should make Christians think twice about what we think he means here. The problem, of course, is the same problem behind my anxious question to my rabbi friend. Christians for generations have heard "no one comes to the Father except through me" as an exclusive claim. Jesus is the only way to heaven. Christianity is the right answer in the game show of life. And the church took that idea and ran with it. St. Augustine gave us original sin. St. Anselm gave us satisfaction atonement theories. St. Cyprian tells us that outside the church there is no salvation. Combine those three dudes' ideas, none of which comes clearly from Jesus himself, and you get the mess of modern Christian theology. But when Christians believe we have a monopoly on the truth, when we believe we have the keys to the kingdom, we can behave abominably.
1: Well, that's what we're talking about, John 14:6. By the way, that's what a ravenous wolf sounds like. Dr. Sam Storms is a man who knows the Word of God, has been a pastor for 4 decades. He was a teacher of theology at Wheaton. He has been, he serves now currently as a member of the Council of the Gospel Coalition, past president of the Evangelical Theological Society. And he's now the founder and executive director for the Convergence Church Network as well. Very prolific author. You want to read his articles, this one and many more. I've got that all at samstorms.org. His name, .org, samstorms.org. By the way, as a resource, because he is such a prolific writer, I got the book Kept for Jesus as the resource this time. What the New Testament really teaches about assurance of salvation and eternal security. Once you decide that Jesus is declaring the truth, you want to know that you're his forever as well. So, Sam, so many things. I'm so anxious to get back to your article, but these wolves just put so much raw meat on the table. So he talks about the verse before and after John 14:6 that somehow offers clarity. And then he cites these church fathers, which is all well and good, who, by the way, for the record, interesting, fascinating reading. It's the Word of God that we're going back to. Your original text is the most important text because the Bible doesn't contain the Word of God. It is the Word of God. But he says you've created this cultural baggage as a result of these church fathers. So putting that vacuous argument aside for a moment, just talk to me about the preceding and postceding verses that he say basically offers clarity.
2: Yeah, I was shocked when he said that, because John 14:1, the opening of the chapter, "Let not your hearts be troubled. Believe in God. Believe also
1: in me."
2: And then he goes on a little bit farther down in chapter 14, and he says, "Do you not believe that I am in the Father and the Father is in me? The words that I say to you, I do not speak of my own authority, but the Father who dwells in me does his works. Believe me that I am in the Father and the Father is in me. Believe on account of the works themselves. Truly I say to you, whoever believes in me will also do the works that I do." On and on and on, all through John's gospel and the rest of the New Testament. You know, when I hear a man like that, the arrogance of his, he wants to say that we're arrogant because we say there's only one way. But basically, he's basically saying, we get to set the terms of salvation, not you, God. We get to decide the basis on which people are saved. Not you, Lord, and we think it's much nicer and much more consistent with our perspective on life that there are multiple ways to salvation. I just, that's got to be one of the most arrogant things I've ever heard. Mm-hmm. I say to the Lord, Lord, I don't deserve any way to you. I deserve only death and damnation. Mm-hmm. And to think that you have provided through your Son, you did not spare him, but delivered him up mm-hmm. for us all, Romans 8, is actually stunning. It's the most amazing, gracious, and loving thing that God could ever do.
1: Yes, amen. Such a good point. So let me go to point number four, because I think it speaks to this in some ways. Again, the article is called 10 Things You Should Know About the Exclusivity of Jesus Christ, or the Scandal of Particularity, which is a phrase for this idea of inclusivity. So you make as point number four, and it's excellent, and one I think that needs to be answered, because I bet a lot of our friends listening have this same question. Many people, you write, have argued that the existence of the multitude of non-Christian religions in the world is evidence that people are always sincerely seeking after God, but in their own unique way. Will not God acknowledge this seeking and save them based on that alone, apart from conscious faith in the name and gospel of Jesus? Now, first of all, this idea is you should be commended because you were trying to seek God. That's wonderful. The Bible tells us if we seek him, we will find him. If we seek him with all our heart, he will be found. But I think the bigger picture is, if you look at these other ideas, these other worldviews in the marketplace of religion in particular, to the best of my knowledge in studying comparative theology, I do not see an equivalent declarative statement coming from any of these other worldviews. That should raise suspicion in the critically thinking person's mind. Why is that? Why do these other things? Why does L. Ron Hubbard not say that? Why does Buddha not say that? Why does Allah not say that? Why does Confucius not say that?
2: So true. So true. And I just want to say, if I could get across one point in our talk today, Janet, I would urge people, take out your Bible and turn to Romans chapter 1 and read verses 18 through 25. Romans 1, 18 through 25, because there Paul says, he's talking about the pagan Gentile world, mm-hmm. and he says these individuals know that God exists. Mm-hmm. I mean, he says God has shown it to them. It's been clearly perceived. These are Paul's words, not mine. The existence and power and attributes of God have been clearly perceived, and they are without excuse, for although they knew God. You say, wait a minute, Sam. You're telling me that unbelievers and atheists and everybody who is not a Christian, that they actually know that God exists? Absolutely. There is no such thing as an atheist. People claim to be atheists. They are not. Paul says they know God. What did they do? They did not honor him as God or give thanks, but became futile in their thinking, and their foolish hearts were darkened. And they then turned to every other kind of religious expression that's available to mankind. And so the point simply is, when people look at the world religions, and we can list, you know, off a dozen of them right now, people say, oh, isn't that wonderful? These people are really spiritually sensitive, and they're seeking God. They're just not doing it in our way, but obviously the fact that they are, quote-unquote, religious means they want him. My answer to that, no, that's not what Paul says. Paul says their religious lives are evidence that they don't want God and that they are running away from him. Mm-hmm. Non-Christian religions are not mankind's attempt to reach God. They are the mankind's determination to run away from him. Mm-hmm. R.C. Sproul, now with the Lord. I'll never forget this quote. He said, according to Paul, religion, and he means by that all the non-Christian religions of the world, religion is not the fruit of a zealous pursuit of God, but the result of a passionate flight from God. The mm-hmm. glory of God is exchanged for an idol. So his point is, when we look at all these non-Christian religions and people say, well, they're just imperfect expressions of Christianity. No, they're not. They're active, willing, voluntary repudiations of Christianity and rejection of the God who has made himself very clearly known to them, not only in creation, but he says in Romans 2, in their conscience as well.
1: Yeah, that passage in Romans 1, 18 through 25, I love it because if you're listening and you allow the Spirit to lead, it's personally indicting. The section where he says, for his invisible attributes, namely his eternal power and divine nature, have been clearly perceived ever since the creation of the world. in the things that have been made. In other words, we can see God all around us. Why does the sun rise in the east and set in the west? Why does this globe not spin out of control? Who controls the ocean? Who controls the weather? All of these things. And then he makes this statement unashamedly, we are without excuse. I remember growing up with MKs, missionary kids, as my best buds in the whole world, and they would go into dark places, to unknown tribes. And when they finally were able to penetrate the darkness and they were able to share the gospel message, they would hear this over and over and over again. And I get emotional. Every time I think about it, they would say, we knew he was there. We just didn't know his name. That is Romans 1 to a T, as far as I'm concerned.
2: Absolutely. In fact, that phrase that you quoted is one of the most important statements in Scripture. They yes. are without excuse, because people will say, well, if they've never heard the gospel, they have an excuse. If they've never heard the name of Jesus, they have an excuse. And Paul is saying, no. Paul is not saying that people who've never heard the name of Jesus will be eternally condemned for not believing in that name. He's saying that people everywhere, in every area of life, on every square inch of the planet, know that the God of the Bible exists, and they choose to reject him. And if somebody does turn and they do feel the work of the Holy Spirit in their heart, God will make sure that a missionary or a gospel tract or in some way, maybe through a dream, as is happening with so many Muslims in the world who don't have access to the real gospel, God says, the Lord shows up in a dream and said, I am the way, the truth, and the life. You can't get to God through Muhammad. You can only get him through me.
1: Friends, I hope for those of you who don't yet know Christ as your personal Savior, this is more than just a conversation that may or may not have caught your fancy. I would challenge you lovingly to really consider the proclamation that Jesus made, the way, the truth, and the life. And here's the part that becomes the sticky wicket. I get it. But either Jesus is telling you the truth or he's the best liar that ever walked the face of the earth. He said, no man comes to the Father but through me. Do you believe that? Have you accepted what he's done for you? Is he telling you the truth because he loves you? Back after this.
16: This is Carter Conlon. It's time not to fight. It's time to stand. It's time to speak. It's not time for you and I to nurse our wounds. It's not time for us to sit at home and worry about our struggles and all of our own trials. We all have individual problems. We're all going to have them until Christ returns. I want a bigger vision than myself. I want to see God working. I want to see the heart of God satisfied. I want to see people come to Christ as Savior. I want to see those who are on the edge of giving up find a reason to live. There comes a moment when you and I stop focusing on ourselves and start focusing on the burden of God. Would you ask him today to lift your eyes above your own struggles and to give you a vision that is bigger than yourself? He's right here with you throughout all your problems. He will keep you. It's now about other people. We need God to do what only God can do through us. It's time for you and I now to pray.
17: Paul does not put down or judge world religions. He doesn't bash them, but suggests that the Creator placed in all humankind this need to know God, this longing for God, and suggests that world religions are manifestations of this longing, the longing that we all have. And Paul then suggests that many, if not all, world religions can be a path to God. Now, in our reading for today, in the book of Acts, Paul confronts the idea that non-Christian religions are bad. Something, to be honest, many of us were taught. Well, as you might have gathered from the syntax of my language, I no longer believe that Jesus is the only way to know God. Now, just to make it clear, I do believe Jesus is God in the flesh. And as I've come to know Jesus through the heart of the community, I get to know the heart of God. I get to know the will of God. And I believe that God is the source of life in the universe. I also believe that talking about Jesus and what I believe with people of other religions Listening to their thoughts and beliefs helps us all to know God better. Jesus is important for me. And I know Jesus is important for many of you. But can we say that Jesus is the only way?
1: Yes, declaratively. That's a sad, broken wolf. By the way, I'm sure, Sam, that Paul had his head surgically removed from his shoulders in Rome because he believed that there were many paths to God, don't you?
2: Oh, my goodness. I don't know where you're getting these people who say these things, but my goodness. I want to be sure that the people listening to us realize that John 14:6 is not a standalone text. There
1: Thank
2: are
1: you.
2: Many, many other passages that say the same thing, sometimes some even with even greater clarity. I mean, 1 Corinthians 1:21, it pleased God through the folly of what we preach to save those who believe. Acts 4:12, there's salvation in no one else, for there's no other name under heaven given among men by which we must be saved. Romans 10:13-15, everyone who calls on the name of the Lord will be saved. John 10:16, I have other sheep that are not of this fold. He says, I ask not only for these only, but for those who will believe in me through their word. Just over and over and over again. The statement of our Lord in 1 John chapter 2, who is the liar but he who denies that Jesus is the Christ, and whoever confesses the Son has the Father. I mean, this man we just heard said, Jesus is important to me, and I believe he is God in human flesh. Well, don't you think that you ought to listen to what he has to say?
1: Exactly.
2: If that's really true, don't you think you ought to give priority to the very statements of our Lord himself? Once again, it's this idea that somehow we get to set the terms on which we approach God, not God. God, you got to stay out of it. We've decided that we're going to decide what is right, what is good, what is loving, what is just and fair, not you. The incredible arrogance. You talk about doing damage. My goodness, the damage that a man like that is doing to people on this earth is absolutely shocking. It's so sad.
1: But the evocative nature of saying, isn't it wonderful that I can sit down and I can talk to people of other religions and I can respect and honor the fact that they're on a search for God? I don't get that because, again, I understand we're in a post-truth world. And when the word of the year, according to the Oxford Dictionary in 2016, is post-truth, how we feel about something matters more than truth itself. So
2: yeah,
1: we've got this problem now with our feelings. What I don't understand is if this man, like you said so beautifully, believes that Jesus is God incarnate, then what will you do with this Jesus? He's just not the only way. But he is God, but we'll just look the other way.
2: Yeah, you're God, but I'm going to deny everything that you ever said about how salvation is obtained. So again, people need to realize that non-Christian religions, whether it's Buddhism or Shintoism or Confucianism or whatever, are the result of a deliberate denial of God and a refusal to glorify and honor him as God. So they are not signs that people are searching for the truth. They are the evidence that they don't want it. I mean, there's no way to get around Romans 1:18-25. People just need to sit down and meditate on that passage.
1: The other thing that comes up, Sam, again and again, are these people and all the wolves that we played. They talk about sections of Scripture. So in other words, they acknowledge and use other sections of Scripture. Take out a finely sharpened scalpel, pull out a verse and use it to negate another verse. It seems to me, again, if you're reading holistically and you're reading contextually, which I think are mandates when you read the Word of God, it isn't just, as you pointed out earlier, that single verse. The theme of salvation is woven from the beginning to the end. So when you're picking and choosing these other passages, you're approaching it like it's a buffet restaurant and all-you-can-eat carbs are right there, but I'm going to ignore the vegetables, right? And you're picking and choosing the parts that you like. But so my attitude is don't quote any of it because, again, it's the idea, and I love Lewis's, again, approach toward this, is that you take the whole thing or you take none of it. But you are not given permission to pick and choose what you want out of the Scriptures.
2: So true. So true. That's why, Janet, that everything that you and I have talked about today and how we've responded to these people is based on our belief that the Word of God, all 66 books in the Bible, are the inspired, infallible, and inerrant truth revealed by God through human authors. the only way that these people can say the things that they have said is they're rejecting that God, that Scripture is God's inspired word. That's the foundation on which we begin. If it is the inspired word of God, we have to take all of it seriously and yield to it and set aside our own personal preferences and desires and simply acknowledge this is what God has said, and we are not God. We cannot tell him what to do. He tells us, here's my way, here's my love for you, here's my grace and reconciliation. Trust in the Son whom I've sent to die for sinners.
1: Well, one last question in 30 seconds, Sam. Does God become a bad God because he's only made this single way of salvation?
2: No. He is a good God because he's given us at least one way of salvation.
1: Yes, yes.
2: That's a marvelous display of God's grace. Again, people say that sort of thing because they have no grasp on human sin. They have no grasp on the dishonor and the disregard that unbelief casts upon the Creator. So, no, I'm just grateful that God has given us a way because we didn't even deserve that one.
1: I love it. Spoken as only Dr. Sam Storms can say it. Okay, the article again is called, and by the way, I didn't touch on all 10 points, so there's more there. It's the 10 things you should know about the exclusivity of Jesus Christ or the scandal of particularity. Absolutely brilliant, insightful conversation. It's why I can't wait to talk to Dr. Storms each and every month, because when we're done, boy, I just feel like, have you not just had a banquet of good theology? That's how we grow up, and that's how we get some heft on our bones spiritually. Thank you so much, Sam. Thank you, friends. See you next time on In the Market with Janet Parshall.
10: 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Burroughs continues sharing one of our heroes of the Holocaust stories called A Woman of Great Generosity and Courage.
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1: For American Family News, I'm Robert Thornton. President Donald Trump announced that White House Press Secretary Karoline Leavitt will leave her role at the end of the month to spend more time with her family. Leavitt confirmed her departure in a post on X and said she made the bittersweet decision after concluding she could not balance the demands of serving as press secretary with being the mother she wants to be to her two young children. Curtis Houck of Newsbusters shared his thoughts on Leavitt's decision with AFN.
2: This is maybe the one time in Washington when someone steps down from a job to spend more time with their family that you're inclined to say, you're probably telling the truth in this scenario. And there's not something else going on here. Karoline Leavitt has talked frequently and posted all the time on social media about how much her children mean to her, time with them, just brings her joy, as most people that have children feel. And it is, I think the timing is definitely correct because she hasn't been back from maternity leave all that long.
1: Leavitt said she will remain associated with Trump and Republican politics after leaving the White House. A sheriff's official said an Army Apache helicopter crashed in a central Texas field today, killing both people on board and sparking a fire that forced several homes to be evacuated. Officials from nearby Fort Hood announced that the AH-64 Apache helicopter had crashed. A spokesman for the Bell County Sheriff's Office confirmed that both occupants died. Attorneys for the man charged with assassinating Charlie Kirk say he should not get the death penalty because the shooter hit the intended target and no one else was endangered. Defendant Tyler Robinson's attorney said the bullet traveled above the crowd and that prosecutors have not proven that he knew others who attended Kirk's event at Utah Valley University on September 10th were in danger. We've seen several Democratic socialists in elections in the U.S. recently. Representative Marlon Stutzman, an Indiana Republican, joined AFR.
3: I think good for the Republican Party going into November, but on the other hand, it's quite scary that this is where the Democrat Party is. Now, I would say for many years, even under Barack Obama, we saw the shift of the Democrat Party moving towards socialism, and now it's just metastasized into full-blown communism.
1: Stutzman also said Michigan will be ground zero in the Senate race there. A former Southern Poverty Law Center official has been charged in a Department of Justice criminal case, according to an attorney for the ex-official. Heidi Beerich served as the SPLC's chief financial officer. Court records show she is charged with wire fraud, conspiracy to submit false statements to a federally insured bank, and conspiracy to commit concealment money laundering. It sounds like a story from a satirical news outlet, only it's not. The University of Michigan will drop grades for first semester freshmen next year. AFN's Chris Woodward has more.
4: The policy is part of an effort by the University of Michigan to curb the mental health crisis unfolding among college-aged individuals.

0: schools. Still, Matt Lamb of the College Fix said nationwide data shows academic workloads are already lighter than in the past, and blanket pass-fail policies do not solve the underlying problem.
1: While it's possible that the class load, the homework, is too much at the University of Michigan, it would certainly make the school an outlier, because we know across the board students are spending less time studying. They're asked to read fewer pages for homework. And so if students are stressed with that low amount, I think the bigger question is if they belong in college.
0: Set to begin in fall 2027, the University of Michigan policy applies to students in the College of Literature, Science, and the Arts, which enrolls about half of Michigan's roughly 8,000 first-year students.
2: A system in the Pacific Ocean is forecast to head in the direction of Hawaii. Fox Weather's Brian Norcross.
3: If it were to run into the big mountain here, Mauna Loa, there's actually more than one, but the big one, Mauna Loa, on Hawaii Island, then the center can reform and jog in some unpredictable directions.
2: The National Hurricane Center is watching a system in the Atlantic that could strengthen in the coming days. See more at AFM.net.
4: This is Viewpoint with attorney and author Chuck Crismeyer. Viewpoint is a one-hour talk show confronting the issues of America's heart and home. And now with today's edition of Viewpoint, here is Chuck Crismeyer.
5: 70 years ago, George Orwell, in his 1984 book, envisioned telescreens that constantly watched and listened to citizens. But today, people willingly invite similar surveillance into their homes by purchasing internet-connected smart TVs, voice assistants, and smart appliances. Today, instead of being forced by a dictatorship, consumers are buying these connected devices themselves for convenience. Wow. Welcome to Viewpoint. I'm Chuck Crismeyer. It's Conversation with Ever-Increasing Conviction. Talk that transforms. One article says, from smartphones to smart TVs, everyday tech becomes the telescreen of the day. In 2024, George Orwell's dystopian vision of constant surveillance feels less like fiction and more like a user manual, said one. While the original novel warned about state-controlled telescreens, today's surveillance comes packaged in the sleek, convenient devices we voluntarily bring into our homes. A chilling reality. Our smartphones, smart TVs, and connected cars have become the modern equivalent of Orwell's telescreens, creating a surveillance infrastructure more pervasive than anything Orwell could ever have imagined. The transformation of personal technology into surveillance tools isn't accidental. It's fundamental to today's economic model. Big tech companies have been building trillion-dollar empires on data collection, making privacy protection directly threatened to their business models. The convenience of modern technology acts like a digital drug, making users reluctant to abandon services even when they understand the privacy costs. A digital drug? Whoa. The surveillance economy has become so entrenched that even well-informed users find themselves trapped by particular necessities, practical necessities, and social expectations. And that creates a vicious cycle where surveillance begets more surveillance, with each new device adding another layer to the monitoring infrastructure. The line between dystopian fiction and law enforcement is blurring at an alarming rate. We'll talk more about that here today on Viewpoint. Recent developments show how behavioral detection techniques from online gaming are being adapted for real-world surveillance. Smart devices with always-on microphones and cameras provide the perfect platform for this monitoring. The community points to examples like vape detectors in schools that secretly include microphones, demonstrating how surveillance capabilities often exceed their stated purposes. Law enforcement vehicles and public cameras increasingly incorporate advanced modern technology, while connected cars and smart TVs gather data about our private lives. The infrastructure has become so comprehensive that avoidance surveillance requires near total disconnection from modern society. And so the story continues. Today on Viewpoint, we're going to be talking about that, and I'm glad you've joined us. It's conversation, as always, with ever-increasing conviction, talk that transforms. And indeed, we're living in an amazing world. When I was born, I would never have ever contemplated anything like what we're seeing today. I remember in high school when I read the book 1984, and it really gripped me. It grabbed me, and I remember to this day those surveillance cameras, the TV screens, and so on that were monitoring, and the government could understand everything you say at any given time, and you couldn't turn it off. Wow. Ongoing surveillance. But today we have a system, a situation in which surveillance has become a way of life. In fact, it's become virtually a way of bragging about new conveniences and about how easy it is to control our circumstances around us. Whether you're talking to Alexa or Google or whatever, it's getting your information. Always on, always dependent, always there to help you. Unwittingly there to help others at our expense. And so today on Viewpoint, we continue to talk about this. And I'm glad, as always, that you have joined this conversation with ever-increasing conviction, talk that transforms. Now, here's the interesting thing about this. When you think about it, God is the ultimate surveiller. Did you know that? I was just thinking about this even as I was opening the program here today. God is the ultimate surveiller. But we don't realize that. Now, he's not the surveiller for our convenience in and of itself. He's a surveiller because he's God. And he knew the end from the beginning. He is the Alpha, the Omega, the beginning and the end. He knows our downsittings and our uprisings. He knows the numbering of our hairs, according to the scripture. And yet he knows us personally. He doesn't know just information about us. He knows us personally. In fact, the scripture says that there is nothing hidden from him with whom we have to do. Absolutely nothing hidden from him. Now, that may be shocking to think about, and indeed it is, because what is done and what we think is done in private or said in private actually is being heard by God, and he understands it. He knows exactly what we're saying, what we're thinking. The devil doesn't know what we're thinking, but he knows how we think because he thinks the same way. He's in rebellion against God. So he knows how we think, and so he knows how to take advantage of us. He doesn't have to do surveillance per se. All he has to do is take the situations in which we're in and manipulate them for his purposes. That's what happened in the Garden of Eden, isn't it? Exactly what happened in the Garden of Eden. He didn't surveil a situation. He just knew Eve was in the situation, and so he just engaged her with a little conversation, hath God said. Well, the same is true in your life and in my life. It just is. And that's why, friends, we are faced with this challenge continually, every single day, and increasingly so, as we see the day of the Lord approaching. We're faced with challenges of the need to overcome. The need to overcome that which is challenging us, either by the world, the culture, the flesh, or the devil. And these are all things that are surrounding us and ever present in our lives. And therefore, we are called to resist them. We're called to remain steadfast, unmovable, always abounding in the work of the Lord, for as knows that we know that our efforts are not in vain in him. But God sees everything. If we really understood that, it would probably make a difference in the things we choose to say, the things we choose to do, the entertainment we choose to watch, just about everything in our lives would change if we really realized and were cognizant that God is seeing it all, right? That being the case, what are you going to do about it? What am I going to do about it? Because this is the arena in which we live. That's why I wrote the book, The Power to Overcome. Friends, this is why Jesus said we need to be overcomers. I hope you'll get the book. We'll be right back.
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5: Welcome back to Viewpoint. I'm Chuck Crismeyer. Today we look at, what should we say, the prophecy fulfillment of George Orwell's 1984. Now, it's very hard to read George Orwell's 1984 and not see it as some sort of a amazing revelation, prophecy of that which was to come. And here we are. The things that he saw then, not as a Christian, not as a prophet, are being revealed today. Might God actually have used that, even an ungodly man, to help reveal to us what would shortly come to pass two or three generations later, so that we could be prepared and understand? I don't know, and I can't say for sure, but it is fascinating to see what really has happened. I'm looking at an article right now. The headline says, "When Fiction Feels Too Real, Seeing Orwell's 1984 Warnings in Today's World." That's exactly what we're seeing. Exactly what we're seeing. We were talking about the article that came out, From Smartphones to Smart TVs, and the telescreen of 2024. Surveillance technology is evolving into explicit control mechanisms across multiple continents. In the United Kingdom, the UK, new laws force online identification and implement digital ID schemes. The European Union's chat control proposal represents another significant step toward mass monitoring of private communications. And it's not just China. In China, there are cameras everywhere. In China, they're just expected. It's a surveillance state. It's a communist state. It's the state in which the state is the only reason for existence, and all the citizens exist for the state. Therefore, they have state control, state surveillance, and so on. But how about the rest of the world? How about the so-called free world? Well, it's a world now where the watchers can turn their telescreens off while the watched cannot. In other words, those in the high-tech realms can turn off the technology in many respects, but not the rest of the people. Living under persistent surveillance creates psychological effects that Orwell vividly described, but we're now experiencing firsthand. The knowledge that our actions, conversations, and even thoughts through our search history and communications are being revealing how we actually behave. We passed a point of no return in trading privacy for convenience. The economic incentives are too powerful. The psychological addiction to convenience is too strong for most people to resist. The convergence of corporate surveillance capitalism and government monitoring capabilities creates a future that looks increasingly like the dystopian visions of both Orwell's 1984 and Huxley's Brave New World. We face the constant monitoring of Orwell's nightmare combined with the pleasure-based control of Huxley's vision. Smartphones provide both the telescreen surveillance and the soma-like distraction that keeps populations compliant. And what makes our current situation uniquely challenging is that the surveillance isn't imposed by an obvious external enemy, but woven into the fabric of daily life through devices we choose to use. And then we signed the terms of service and agreements and privacy policies blindly, realizing they all take away our privacy. The conversation among tech-savvy users now reveals both deep concern about these developments and a sense of powerlessness to stop them. The telescreens are here. We just call them by different names. Fascinating insights. And friends, as I have delved into this a bit, I realize that we're living in a time, and we swim in this water. We swim in the waters of surveillance. It has come on incrementally. This is how things change in our world, incrementally. They don't come on usually like a great earthquake, like happened in Colombia. They come on in smaller versions, like the fog coming in on little cat feet until you're completely enveloped by it. And so we're going to take a particular focus today concerning some special cameras that are out there in our country, in our world, that are causing the hair to rise on a lot of people's, the back of their necks. Also, concerns about whether AI itself is using Wi-Fi to spy on us right now. So here's what I want to do. I want to kind of dig this deeper very, very quickly in a very in a simple way before we go any further. And it goes to the Metropolitan, the Patriarch Kirill in Russia, the Patriarch of the Russian Orthodox Church. Just a year or so ago, he came out and made a statement that grabbed the world. A lot of people made fun of it, though, but I'm not making fun of it today. Here's what he said. Listen very carefully. You might not like the fact that it came from Russia, but maybe we should hear what he had to say. He said, every time you use your gadget, whether you like it or not, whether you turn on your location or not, that is your cell phone, somebody can find out exactly where you are, exactly what your interests are, and exactly what you're scared of. That's what the Patriarch Kirill said on Russian news. He said, if not today, then tomorrow, methods and technology could appear that will not just provide access to all information, but will also allow the use of this information. Do you imagine what power will be concentrated in the hands of those who gain knowledge about what is going on in the world? Such control, he said, from one place forebodes the coming of the Antichrist. Now, Patriarch Kirill said his church, the Russian Orthodox Church, was not against technological progress, but rather the development of a system that is aimed at controlling people and people's identity. So, the headline reads this way, from the BBC, British Broadcasting Corporation, smartphone users warned to be careful of the Antichrist. Do I have your attention yet? In other words, there's something bigger. There's another way that we should process, or perhaps should process, this kind of information so that we understand the times in which we live. And if we really understood the times in which we live, we might take a different view concerning how to conduct our lives, not necessarily to get rid of all surveillance, because we're not capable of doing that. Now, there are those who try to do that in different ways. We've had a person on this program not too long ago who had gone a great deal, who had built up a career in capitalism and so on, and realized it was taking over the person's life and decided to get out of the system, so to speak. Now, I'm not going to tell you how this person decided to get out of the system, but the person did decide to get out of the system insofar as was reasonably possible. In other words, not to be totally addicted to the systems of this world as we understand them. Yet the same person still uses in some respect, to technology in order to speak into our hearts and our lives. So there's no way you can completely avoid it. So that's not what our program is about here today. Our program here is not about how to just totally avoid all of this technology, but maybe you want to be a little bit more careful about what you agree to bring into your home, what you agree to with your sign-ups for agreeing to certain policies and so on the internet, or when you're signing your contract for your cell phone and so on. So when fiction feels too real, seeing Orwell's 1984 warnings in today's world, that's where we're at. Now, that being the case, and we've already mentioned Antichrist, because that's exactly what Antichrist and his spirit will do. He will use that which we use for convenience for his control. That's how it's going to happen. The Bible actually, in a very distilled way, says so right there in Revelation chapter 13 and 14, talking about when the false prophet introduces the counterfeit Christ, the Antichrist, a connection is going to be made for the control of the world. The control of the world is going to happen through economics. It's going to happen through an economic system that everybody will control, every man, every woman, every child, every human being on the planet. It's the ultimate surveillance system that you actually will wear on your right hand or on your forehead, and it's called the mark of the beast. Because the beast is called that great final empire that seeks to replace God with humankind, to come as close as possible through digital technology to replace God. And that, I believe, is the reason why it's identified in the book of Revelation as 666, not 777, which would illustrate and symbolize the absolute perfection of God. But this system, this beast system, will be as close as Satan can bring through human beings to become God in their own right. It's a digital system, and digitizing is everywhere. And it's happening even now to try to control the monies of the world. We've talked about it with our special guest, Christian Briggs. We brought these things to your attention. How it's happening, it doesn't happen all at once. It happens incrementally. Here a little, there a little, gradually easing and making its way in until this part of it is accepted, the next part is accepted, the next part is accepted, until finally you realize you're completely overwhelmed. There's no way out. You're in the midst of a pea soup fog. So, what I would suggest that you do are two things. Number one, from an informational standpoint, get a copy of my book, Antichrist: How to Identify the Coming Imposter. It's a fascinating book. Absolutely fascinating. No, we don't give the name. That would be foolhardy to try to give the name of the Antichrist. But we identify all of the factors that come together to help us to identify that individual so that we do not become absorbed in that system and be deceived. It's a $22 book, yours for $18 on our website, saveus.org, saveus.org. 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That's Antichrist: How to Identify the Coming Imposter. Now, the other book is one that has to do with what you and I can do, must do, should do in times like these. It's called The Power to Overcome. That is not just informational, it's transformational. And of utter necessity, I believe, for every professing Christian in our country today. the power to overcome. How to be triumphant in terrifying and troubled times. How to be triumphant in terrifying and troubled times. So, it's a $25 book, brand new. 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Box 70879, Richmond, Virginia, 23255. Writing a check and $6 for postage and handling. Now, if you get that book and Antichrist or any other book at the same time, the second book will only have a shipping and handling charge of $2 instead of $6. So you're going to save $4 that way. So I urge you to do that. These books are not written for making money. They're written to try to help people be prepared because we're not prepared. Just not prepared. Everybody is taking business as usual. Oh, well, que sera, sera. Whatever will be, will be. Don't let that be you. We'll be right back, friends. Much to talk about today.
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5: Technology is not neutral. Just like our viewpoints are not neutral, technology is not neutral. Surveillance process is not only conducted by political or formal entities, sometimes it can gauge in the subjectivity of actors to become a means of resistance used by the watched against the watchers. But it's not neutral. And we're living in a society of surveillance today. Technology is not neutral. It serves political interests as it enables political surveillance. So, nowadays, states easily identify, monitor, and track individuals with the help of various advanced technologies such as biometric data, fingerprints, IP addresses, satellite data, X-rays, intelligent video surveillance, and geolocation. Governments justify the use of these methods by pointing out certain threats, such as terrorism, cybercrime, and other issues that are common to the global society of risk. Now, although the stated objectives are anticipating catastrophes and protecting citizens against such particular potential risks, the use of such technologies has led to some ethical concerns. With the heavy use of technology, the eye of the state, which normally should regulate public life, breaches the private sphere of individual citizens, and therein lies part of the problem. So here we are, 70 years after George Orwell wrote the book 1984 in 1949. It's been called a dystopian novel. 1984 portrays a fictional world where a totalitarian regime is equipped with advanced technological means of surveillance to suppress anyone suspected of holding oppositional views. Now, we used to apply that to such governments as Russia's communist or Chinese communism and so on. But now we see that this has taken over the whole Western world, so-called the free world. So many would argue that Orwell's worst nightmares have come true in today's surveillance societies, in which all actors practice surveillance against one another, and technologically advanced states and technology companies are in advanced positions. So what does the word surveillance mean? What is meant by surveillance? Well, the word surveillance has its roots in the French language. It was adopted into English from the French word surveille, which means to watch over. Now, here's the interesting thing. The Bible tells us that God is watching over us. Now, he wants to watch over us as his sons and as his sons and daughters. He wants to guide us with his eye. He wants to lead us in the way, in the paths of righteousness for his name's sake and so on. But he's also watching over us in the sense that he sees it all. He sees far more than any surveillance technology could possibly ever see. Even the motivations of the heart. In fact, his word is said to be so powerful as to discern even the thoughts and the intents of the heart. God sees it all. And if we really knew that, what would we do? First of all, it might change our behavior. It might change our hearts. It might help us to humble ourselves before him and actually be willing to submit ourselves to his word, his will, and his ways, and actually walk the path of righteousness instead of the path of the world, the flesh, and the devil. That's why we need the book, The Power to Overcome. That's why you need it, because it helps to flesh out what that looks like and why it's so important. What does it mean to overcome? Overcome what? How is it that we overcome? We're so completely inured to the ways of the world, the flesh, and the devil. It's our way of life. It's our way of living. It's everything that we know for the most part. Most professing Christians do not know the way of the Lord. They go to church. They believe they have a Bible, maybe. Maybe they just have a cell phone that they use in place of their Bible. I'm not going to argue one way or another concerning that. I personally think that every Christian should own a Bible and carry one and should read the actual pages of the Bible. There's something about the touching of the pages that makes a difference. It just does. Psychologists know that. But we haven't figured it out yet. So in any event, we need to understand, first of all, the need to be overcomers, and secondly, how to do that. Again, the book just came out. Today, another package of 10 books went out. One of our listeners said, you know, I want to get be part of that Overcomers Project, and I want to get that book. And so we sent out the 10 copies today. They called this morning. We sent out the 10 copies today. And by the way, the window for that project is closing on Friday. So I hope that many more of you will avail yourself of that opportunity to be, shall we say, a dispenser of that information, of that understanding. You can be a minister in your own right, by handing out one of those books to those in your sphere of influence, including perhaps even your pastor, because pastors themselves are human beings. They're having to struggle too with the need to overcome. In some respects, the pastors have more to overcome than you do, because the temptations are very great. The temptations to become people pleasers and not God pleasers. Well, in the name of God. It's a very deceptive temptation. It's very common to pastors. They have ambition, so they want to build little kingdoms for themselves instead of the kingdom of God. So the attitudes begin to change. And then the people suffer because the pastor is not willing to teach the whole truth. Only those things that he thinks the people will gladly receive, instead of what they need to receive from the Spirit of God. So I'm just sharing these things openly with you. Every single one of us is is in a position where we desperately need to be operative in the power to overcome. The question is not whether we have the power to overcome. The question is whether we will exercise that power and understand its need. That's where the problem lies. Get a copy of the book, $25, on the website saveus.org. You can call us 1-800-SAVE-USA or write to us at Save America Ministries. P.O. Box 70879, Richmond, Virginia, 23255, writing a check at $6 for postage and handling. Okay, now, is AI using your Wi-Fi to spy on you right now? Interesting question, isn't it? It doesn't need a camera. It doesn't need you to say a word out loud. It just needs a signal that's probably already bouncing off your rib cage as you read, as you're listening right now, because that signal has been in the room with you the whole time. You just call it Wi-Fi. And it's not a metaphor. It's not a pitch for a sci-fi show nobody greenlit. Research have already proven it. Not theoretically possible in a lab somewhere. Proven and published, and in one case already sitting in more than 2.5 million American living rooms. In fact, more than that. Forget every fancy sensor for a second and think about the plain Wi-Fi box you already own. Every signal it sends carries something called channel state information, CSI, for the acronym inclined. It's just the raw physical data describing how the radio wave strength and timing is shifting as it crosses your living room or throughout your house. Your body is mostly water, and water bends radio waves. So every time you walk between your router and your phone, the signal warps a little on its way through you, and that warp gets recorded whether you agreed to it or not. It's interesting, isn't it? So this matter of AI using your Wi-Fi may very well be a reality beyond our wildest imagination. Now, buried below the surface in terms of terms of service is who else gets to see the data that comes from it. Xfinity's own policy states plainly that this motion information can be shared with law enforcement or other third parties in connection with a legal dispute or a subpoena with no additional notice required. So the same company that can't reliably get your bill right now keeps sending a log of when you're home and how much you move around your own living room. Are you listening? Now, we don't have time to go ever deeper into any one of these items. But suffice it to say that as I was recently considering George Orwell's classic 1984, I was struck just how eerily some of those elements feel to issues we're facing right now. Thought-provoking parallels between the book and current social and political issues in our country. These parallels highlight the potential threats to human freedom, government surveillance, and control of information that feel disconcertingly close to home. So while the full totalitarian world depicted in 1984 has fortunately not materialized, except maybe in China, these connections might be our wake-up call to safeguard democratic values against erosion, if it's even possible at this time. So you could say, well, those extreme surveillances depicted in 1984 with screens watching your every move can give you chills. Well, they should. One of the most iconic elements of 1984 is the government's pervasive surveillance of citizens through screens and other monitoring technology. Around-the-clock surveillance enables complete control and suppresses dissent. There are echoes of this troubling overreach and controversial legislation passed in America after 9/11. You called it the USA Patriot Act, remember? That granted government power, new broad powers to monitor citizens. the act is justified as necessary to combat terrorism. What else is being used to justify ever-increasing surveillance? That's the issue. We'll be back.
9: Have you ever considered what the early church was like? Many people are developing a heart longing for a greater fulfillment in our practices as Christians. 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What is going on? 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
9: It's about people, not programs. 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
5: All right, here we go, friends. You're going to flock now, pun intended, we're going to flock now to a whole new dimension of surveillance. They're called flock cameras or flock safety automated license plate reading cameras that have sparked intense bipartisan controversy across the United States. While law enforcement agencies champion the AI-powered camera network as a vital tool for recovering stolen cars and tracking kidnapping suspects, solving violent crimes, and so on, critics, including civil liberties groups, condemn the technology as a form of unrestrained mass surveillance that logs the movements of every innocent driver without a warrant. Now, you can do that through the flock camera, or you can do it through the manufacturing companies of our cars now, where location identifiers are mandated in those cars. What for? Surveillance. That's what for. Now, these flock cameras use computer vision to record license plates, vehicle colors, makes, and unique identifiers like bumper stickers, creating searchable location databases that are retained for 30 days or even longer. Reports have surfaced of law enforcement officers abusing the database to stalk ex-partners, while federal immigration enforcement and out-of-state agencies have used the network to track individuals. Municipalities, including Austin, Texas, Denver, Berkeley, and Littleton, have faced fierce local opposition, leading some towns to cancel flock contracts, deactivate hardware, or face unauthorized reactivations by the vendor. Online citizen groups have even mapped out locations via crowdsourced projects like DFlock. And the frustration has boiled over into physical vandalism nationwide, with cameras being shot out, beaten with bats, sawed down, or protested on site by activists. So why is it people are so upset with them? Why is it they're not flocking to embrace them like they embrace all of the surveillance into their own homes? Well, I guess because you can see them up there, you got these cameras up there, and people don't like it that it's out there. They don't mind if it comes inside their house through their cell phone or through their smartphone or their smart TV or their smart refrigerator or their smart this and smart that. Those are easily welcomed into the home for convenience, but they don't like them with cameras out there on the streets. Now, here's the interesting thing. The cloud automatic license plate reader company, Flock, is building what some say is a dangerous nationwide mass surveillance infrastructure for several years, and now it has become, what you would say, almost ever-present. Flock's system is undergoing insidious expansion across multiple dimensions, and if your community adopts the technology, you need to know it's doing more than just recording what car is driving and where and at what time. it's worth stepping back and looking at an overview of what's really going on. And what's really going on is a depth of search and surveillance that most people would not realize is attendant to the use of those cameras. Now, what's fascinating about this is that the Flock CEO, Garrett Langley, actually admitted to these problems. He did. The police officers across the U.S. are being accused of using Flock license plate cameras to stalk people. It's the abuse is a problem. But his explanation of what the company is doing about it may leave people unsatisfied. So here's what's actually happening. At least 50 police officers have been charged with or accused of using license plate readers for unauthorized purposes like stalking people, 46 of whom used Flock's system. Last May, police in Texas used Flock to look for a woman suspected of self-managing an abortion. The search included 83,000 cameras, some in states where abortion is legal. And the sheriff defended it as a welfare check. There's always a way to justify. The driver, who later interviewed Langley, was a victim himself. He was boxed in by police cars outside a Kohl's store after a data entry error flagged his car and he was driving a stolen car. Unfortunately, the Flock misread the license plates. And in 71% of alerts it sent to police in Roseville, California, misreading took place. In Milwaukee, an officer illegally ran a partner's plate 124 times. The detective assigned to investigate that officer was himself charged with a Flock misuse. Another media review found that police departments across the U.S. have used Flock cameras hundreds of times to search for specific people instead of cars, sometimes referencing a person's race or political affiliation. So you can see that you can justify just about any kind of surveillance. There's always a reason. I want you to think about that. The word's always a reason. You can call it a rationale. That's what a reason is. Always a reason. I want you to think very carefully about the words always a reason. That's how all of these insidious, incremental advancements of surveillance take place. Every one of which is supposed to provide convenience, but actually destroys freedom. Smart speakers and connected hubs like Alexa and Google function as always listening hot mics in living rooms and kitchens, mirroring the intrusive nature of Orwell's surveillance state, always packaged as consumer convenience. Notice the marketing. The marketing is about your benefit. It's not talking about, it's not warning you about the surveillance that is taking place and how you're giving up your privacy. It's about, wow, look what you can have. Look what you can do. The interesting divergence, the primary divergence from Orwell's dystopia, the book 1984, is voluntary adoption. The citizens of Oceania there in his book had no escape from the party surveillance. Whereas modern consumers actively purchase, set up, and opt into smart home ecosystems through privacy policies and terms of service that make true informed consent difficult. Why? Because those policies are long. And if you were to sit there in an Apple store or wherever you're going to buy your cell phone or anything else, and you were to read all of the policies and so on right there, they probably wouldn't let you get by with it. They'd get you out of the store. They don't want to waste the time. Everybody signs it automatically. If you buy something and inside it gives you the opportunity, you can sign up for this, sign up for that, and you have an opportunity to opt out or not. And you have to sign something that says you agree to their privacy policies. Okay? Have you ever read one? Not likely. Therefore, you're just making informed consent without actually being informed. In other words, you don't care. You don't really care because it's what I'm going to get, not what's going to be taken from me. Are you beginning to get the picture here? This picture is a much more difficult and applicable picture than we would really want to entertain. And that brings us back to the words, there's always a reason or a rationale. Always a reason. Have you noticed the capability of human beings to justify almost anything? Let that set in your mind for a minute. To justify almost anything. You can justify stealing. You can justify a murder. You can justify sexual promiscuity. You can justify abortion. You can justify homosexuality. You can justify transgenderism. You can justify bestiality. You may not think so, but you can. People do. Everything can be justified in your mind and in your heart. So we can justify adopting and receiving any of these things that encroach on and actually steal our freedom gradually over time until there's nothing left. That's really what the book 1984 portrayed. There would be nothing left. Now, he didn't perceive, George Orwell didn't perceive how insidious the whole thing could actually be and how people would welcome all of this into their homes, not just have it imposed upon them governmentally. But the government imposes it gradually as you welcome it. Now, here's a more important application. Please listen carefully. We can justify almost anything that God hates. We can justify almost anything that is not approved by God for his people. We rationalize. We think in our minds and our hearts, and we come up with a reason. There's always a reason. There's a reason why not to report the truth to the IRS on our tax return. And we justify it, right? That's what human beings do. There's a reason why people decide to co-sign for someone when God says, don't do it, warns 3 or 4 times in the Proverbs, don't do it. This is dangerous. Don't do it. But we do anyway. Always have a reason. There's a reason why people engage in premarital sex. There's a reason why people, the majority of people now are cohabiting before marriage. Why? Because they've justified it. There's always a reason. One of the big reasons now is, well, it's just economically better or more feasible at the time. Always a reason. There's a reason why people commit adultery. Well, my husband or my wife just isn't giving me what I need, what I want, and I tried and I tried, and this man, this loving guy came along, and he just swept me off my feet, and yeah, there's always a reason. There's a reason why we don't read the Word of God every day and study it as we're told to do. Because we don't want to. It's not convenient. You see how this works? Then there's a reason why we succumb to the ways of the world, the flesh, and the devil. Why? It's just more convenient. We flow with the punches.

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1: For American Family News, I'm Chris Woodward. Caroline Leavitt is stepping away from her role as White House Press Secretary. Leavitt is the youngest White House Press Secretary in U.S. history, having assumed the role at just 27 years old. Leavitt is also a wife and a mother. Fox's Jackie Heinrich has more.
2: Huge news, and unexpected news, obviously. Caroline just put out an additional post saying that serving as the White House Press Secretary of the last year and a half has been the honor and adventure of a lifetime. She expresses her gratitude to the president for the privilege of speaking on his behalf at the podium and talks about how challenging it has been working in one of the most demanding and important jobs while also welcoming two young children in recent years. You know, she is the youngest press secretary in history, huge achievement in and of itself, and was a very effective messenger for this administration, and also for reporters.
1: At least 11 people have been charged in a decade-long nationwide marriage fraud scheme. Speaking at a press conference today, U.S. Attorney General Todd Blanche said it was one of the largest marriage fraud schemes in history.
3: This scheme was not a quick fly-by-night operation, but rather a years-long, multi-million-dollar cottage industry to criminally assist people who would not or legally could not otherwise become citizens of the United States.
1: Blanche added that gaining American citizenship and legal status to reside here is a sacred privilege, and the DOJ will ensure it is always done in accordance with the law. We're learning more about who was aboard an Air Force One jet used as a decoy last month. Here's Fox's Jared Halpern.
4: A senior administration official tells Fox when a decoy Air Force One flew from Turkey to the UK last month, Secretary of State Marco Rubio and Treasury Secretary Scott Bessent were on board, along with other administration officials and members of the press corps. The cabinet secretaries were aware President Trump was not on board. President Trump secretly flew on another aircraft with Secretary Pete Hegseth. The covert operation came amid a threat from Iran, according to a report this week in the Washington Post. Fox is also told the decoy plane was flanked by fighter jets. Reporters on board were told to keep their window shades down during the flight.
1: Conservative political pundits doubt that the mayor of New York City will respect the wishes of thousands of petitioners who believe he should stay away from the upcoming 9/11 memorial. AFN's Chad Groening has this story.
5: Relatives of victims of the 9/11 attacks don't want New York City Mayor Zoran Mondani to attend the 25th memorial events because they contend he is sympathetic toward radical Islamists and has refused to condemn anti-Semitism. So they have launched a petition drive seeking to bar him from Ground Zero. But despite the petition, Mamdani has indicated he still plans to be there. Robert Knight is a columnist for The Washington Times.
6: If he has any decency, he'll stay away from the 9/11 memorial, since he backs the very people who did this terrible thing back in 2001 and killed about 3,000 people in New York and Pennsylvania and at the Pentagon. But I doubt he will, because Democrats seem very comfortable with hypocrisy, pretending to share the values of people that they are working to undermine at every level.
5: Robert Spencer is the director of Jihad Watch.
7: I think that he's certainly going to go and that he's going to deliver a speech that attempts to deflect the blame away from Muslims and onto the United States itself for colonialism and support of Israel. And that he should stay away if he had

0: any decency, but he's a Marxist and he's a Muslim, and they do not believe, either one, that their opponent should be accorded any respect.
1: I'm Chad Groening.
2: In final news, jury selection began today in Meta's federal trial over claims its platforms have harmed youth mental health and tracked children in violation of federal law. The trial is scheduled to begin next week and is expected to last 6 to 8 weeks. Meta faces 29 states in the federal multi-district lawsuit in 2023, but the Oakland trial will only include the first four: California, Colorado, Kentucky, and New Jersey. Find more news on AFN.net.

0: 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From the Hope Center in Plano, Texas, this is Hope in the Night, late night talk radio offering biblical hope and practical help. On the air for over 30 years. I'm Tom Petrosky, here with author and speaker June Hunt. 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June, what's on your mind tonight?
1: Well, I'm going to be vulnerable right now. I'm going to share something that it took me many years to share. It was something that occurred where nobody ever told me I could say no. I was age 11, and the abuse was gradual, confusing. Why is he touching my clothes? Why is he unzipping my zipper? What can I do? And I thought, nothing, absolutely nothing. Slowly, my silent panic turned to paralysis. As he began touching me in areas where he shouldn't, I mentally checked out, pretending to be mesmerized by a television program, as though I had no idea what was happening. But I did. And I felt completely powerless without understanding why. And when it ended, I told no one. What a relief. It was over. However, the next day, it happened again, and then later again. I still had no sense of how to make it stop. You see, he was somewhat older, and I'd been told, obey your elders. Obey your elders. So I assumed that meant anyone who was even a little older, and no one talked to me about sexual boundaries, about sexual intrusion. It never dawned on me to tell a responsible adult about it, that I could have reached out for help. All I remember is feeling helpless. And later, my determination to avoid my victimizer. So, and it's helpful to understand, the brain doesn't fully develop until between the ages of 25 to 28. So adult reasoning isn't part of a child's thinking. Children don't automatically know how to set personal boundaries unless they have been taught. They don't know what behavior is wrong or who they should not trust, which boundary is violated, or why they must tell, regardless of what the abuser says. A child needs to be told, do not let anyone touch you, touch your body in the area covered by your bathing suit. That's huge. And no matter what someone tells you to do, don't touch anyone else in that area either. If someone tries, shout, stop, leave, run. Then you tell a grown-up that you trust. Now, these words help provide practical protection on a child's level, but parents seldom empower kids to say no. You ask why? Because when they themselves were children, they were never empowered to say no. Consequently, without protective boundaries, being vulnerable to abuse often spills over to the next generation. One primary problem exists. The effects of abuse continue even after the sexual abuse ends. For example, over the years, in other difficult situations, I didn't feel I could defend myself. I didn't know how to say no to verbally abusive people. I could have stopped caving in to manipulation and control, but I didn't. Caring friends confronted me. Why do you let people talk to you this way? But in my mind, as with my earlier victimizer, I believed I had no choice. Now, today, I value this profound Bible verse. When I was a child, I talked like a child. I thought like a child. I reasoned like a child. When I became an adult, I put childish ways behind me. That's 1 Corinthians 13, verse 11. And these wise words move me now to give counsel in two directions. First, I urge parents to give their children what I call protection power. Protection power. That means the power to say no to abuse and to recognize it, resist it, run from it, report it. Second, I teach adults who carry the scars of sexual abuse to put children, I'll say childlike thinking behind them. To those who are victimized, I would say, you are not powerless. You are not to blame. You are not bad, though what was done to you was bad. You were objectified, treated like an object, but you are not an object now. You are not damaged goods. Quite the contrary. You have more value because you have more understanding because of your experiences and more compassion to reach out to the hurting hearts. And you are not destined to repeat the damage. You can release the damage. You can be redeemed and restored. When the sun sets you are free indeed. Psalm 107, verse 2 says, "Let the redeemed of the Lord tell their story." One of the greatest encouragements to our team is hearing how God is using this ministry in the lives of others. Over the years, we've heard from listeners who found comfort in their grief, healing in their relationships, and strength through difficult seasons because of God's truth shared on Hope in the Night. If Hope in the Night has blessed you, we'd love to hear about it. 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
1: All right. We're going to talk with Chris. Hi, Chris. Welcome to Hope.
2: Well, hello, Jean.
1: Hello. How can we help you?
2: Well, Jean, I just want to say thank you for all that you do, for one. And, God has been so good to me. But, you know, as far as helping me, you know, keep me in your prayers because, you know, I have a lot of scars, but you know, the best thing I could ever do is forgive. But but I want to tell you, you know, I grew up in a small mining town, and you know, my dad was married multiple times, and I was raised in a church, but. You know, tragedy, death has just been surrounded. You know, my house caught on fire. My grandmother burned up in the fire.
1: Oh, my goodness.
2: My dad and my dad was the fire chief at the time. And we had a three-story house. And my dad, he rappelled on the TV cable line and... He rode it to the ground. My stepmother, she didn't quite make it, and she broke her leg on the way down. The second week, she passed on. Well, I was just still small, maybe 3 to 4. I made it out down the stairways. But
1: that's a lot of tragedy right there. I mean, those are significant people in your life.
2: Well, Grandma... My wife, my dad's wife, she died. Fast forward on in the future, my dad meets a lady in the church, and she gets married. She has 2 daughters. And, well, things, you know, I was 5 years old, and my dad worked 12-hour shifts in the coal mines, and I was left with her. Well, those became times that were dreaded because things started happening, if you know what I mean, Jean.
1: Are you talking about abuse?
2: Well, the abuse didn't start till later on. It was the touching. It was, you know, I couldn't understand why I would... She would give me a bath, and then she would, you know, we would sleep together naked, you know? So none of that my dad knew. I was too embarrassed to tell him. So they got married. Then my fears become my reality. And see... having 2 daughters, you know, I was always getting into trouble, but I wasn't doing anything. But my dad would come and spank me, and, you know, she would lie on me. And, and in the meantime, she would spit in my food. She would, you know, it got worse and it got worse. And, you know, one day she took a plate and broke it over my head in front of my dad, and my dad just went berserk and started, you know, hitting on her.
1: Wow.
2: Well, about a month later, she done it again. And Dad says, no, I'm not going to do it. I'm going to take him, you know, you want to jail this time. So she went to jail. She finally moved out of the house. Well, my dad made a choice between me and her, and Dad left me to live in the house, and she and them, they moved a couple of miles down the road. And the lady in the neighborhood just basically raised me until the time I just got tired and just left, you know? And I went to just one family member to the next. They didn't want me. And basically, at the age of 17, I met a lady. I met this wonderful girl, and we got married, and we had two beautiful children. And but I want to tell you something. You know, it took me a lot of years of hating her. I'm 55 years old now. Wow. It took me a lot of years of hating her. But you know, I finally become the person in Christ Jesus that I forgave her. And I want to tell you something, if anybody out there is going through what I went through, that's been my best medicine, is to help somebody, is for what you went through. And, you know, helping people is not what it's cracked up to be, because I feel their pain. I don't know if you feel their pain, the people that you help. But once you've been through what they've been through, like losing a child or even being molested or beaten or being helpless at that age, to where that person has that power over you, and you can't do anything about it. It haunts you. You know, all I wanted to know is why. Well, I kept praying, and I asked God, I said, why did she do that to me? And out of the blue, I got some messages on my Facebook, and it was the stepsister. Come to find out, one of the stepsisters had passed away with cancer. And I was just like, wow. And she says, I just want to know what happened to you. You know, after you left, I didn't know what happened. And June, I blanked out. She hit me one time and I went out and got Daddy's gun, and I went back into the house, and I was going to take them all out. The neighbor saw me. So I say, God did that for me. But,
1: okay. Yes. You know,
2: it was a call, you know, it was time for me to leave, but we talked, and this was the realization. My dad was fooling with the both of them, and I know nothing about
1: it.
2: My dad's been passed away for many years, but I don't know. You know, this is just their word, but they said that he was messing with them. So she is still alive, and I've not got any answers out of her, but I just want the truth, you know. If Dad was messing with her, I could see the realization of her doing to me, you know, to get back at my dad. But, you know, I could never do to a child what she done to me. I'm just saying, if you are in Christ Jesus, you are a new creation. It's the first thing I learned. So, you know, if there's anything that you could give me that helps give you peace at night other than Jesus, I tell you, that's the only thing that's given me that peace and forgiveness for her, you know? And even were all the times the devil has come at me, and he's wanted to kill me, and I see that now. But I just thought I had bad luck. But, you know, I don't believe in luck anymore.
1: Right.
2: And in Christ Jesus, you're blessed and highly favored. And, you know, my wife of 30 years passed away. 3 months later, I was
1: robbed. I'm so sorry.
2: By two guys. I died twice on the way to the hospital. One time on the table. 4 months later, I aspirated. Just about died again. But I want to tell you something. God sent me a second wife. And all the healing I've received in the midst of forgiveness. But you, just through it all, I'm going to tell you, it's been a lot of storms.
1: Yes.
2: A lot of battles. But I'm going to tell you, this was one of the hardest battles. It took me 35 years to get over this. And I kept blaming God. And it wasn't God. It was me that he wouldn't forgive. So, vengeance is mine, saith the Lord.
1: Yes. So,
2: you know, I have to say, you know, times are so much different. You know, the agencies for child care and child abuse,
1: yes,
2: so many years ago, were totally different. We got social media nowadays. There's way too much, you know, protection for children. At least I hope there is. But if I could say one more thing, if
1: sure.
2: you have an issue, tell somebody, talk to somebody.
1: Yes.
2: Because if somebody don't, if they don't know, they can't fix it. And I can say, you're the person, if any, to know this. You just can't tell anybody. You just can't.
1: Your words are significant because we do need to, when there is abuse, we do need to communicate. This is what is happening. Many, many people feel, well, I can't. No, you can. Think of it as you could be protecting someone else from being abused, and saying nothing almost allows the perpetrator to get away with that which is wrong, that which is ungodly. But you've mentioned a number of key things that I want us to talk about when we come back. At least I'd like to reflect on what you have said. First of all, I want to just say I am so, so sorry that you had these difficult times. But they're not, they can be used by God.
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1: Well, Chris, you have experienced a lot of the underside. It's what I call the underside of life. And yet, I'll just say, many people are totally unaware. One out of three girls up to the age of 18 are victims of childhood sexual abuse. So you look at a group of girls, 1, 2, 3, 1, 2, 3, 1, 2, 3, 1, 2, 3, and typically they don't know what to do. Well, what we have at our ministry is, we call them keys for living. We have keys on the topic of childhood sexual abuse. And by the way, the statistic for boys is 1 in 5 boys are victims of childhood sexual abuse. Now, candidly, Chris, the last 2 years, I have heard a different story, a different statistic. I've been hearing it's 1 out of 4 boys are victims of childhood sexual abuse instead of 1 in 5. And I think it's because of the easy access to social media, things of that nature, where it's more easy to entice boys to do certain things, meaning even to have access to them. Does that make sense?
2: Yes. I feel like in my day and time in the Virginia, department, child protective services, if there was either one in the early 80s, I feel like I'm the one that's kind of slipped through the cracks because, after the abuse and everything, the social workers quit coming around. No one really even questioned me about being on the street or not going to school or nothing, So
1: yes.
2: I just feel like at that era in time, it was just easier to quit school. It was just easier to, do your own thing. I know at our day and time now, the way our kids in this era, I won't go into that, but I try to be a role model and
1: great.
2: And just say, hey, look at where and what I did. And please don't turn out like me, I did this when I was your age, and look at me, So, June, the biggest thing that I just pray that these kids that need help.
1: Yes.
2: And that are being, put through this kind of torture. And, now we have trafficking and all these other areas that people are subject to take a child now. And, I don't even want to try to understand why. I just know that I want to protect my grandchildren, my children.
1: Yes.
2: And I want them to see. I'm trying to put this all in a book. And
1: good.
2: You know, it's been a goal to try to make other parents understand that it's not okay to do this. Mm-hmm. It's not okay to put your hands on a child. You know, it's easier to talk with them, to be, you know, I believe that sensation of, you know, making a mind starts at a baby up. You know, you got to teach your children early, you know. You can't wait till they're 13 and then try to cram it all in them at one time.
1: Absolutely. Absolutely. Okay. Yes.
2: And you can't be the best friend, and you can't give them a phone at two, and it just, there's so much nowadays. Beforehand, we was just worried about feeding my little girl for the first mm-hmm. time. I was just worried about feeding her too much. But now, if I was raising a child, I'd be wanting to put her in a bubble to keep her away from the world.
1: Hmm.
2: But that's just
1: I think
2: my
1: what
2: opinion.
1: You've said, though, see, you know the importance of protecting children. And that means you've got to tell them, and the way I phrase it is, do not let anyone touch you in the area covered by your bathing suit. By the way, a lot of times men will say, "Oh, I can't talk about sex. I can't do that. I feel just so awkward." I'll say, "Tell me, can you say the word bathing suit? Like right now, Chris, say the word bathing suit."
2: Bathing suit.
1: Right. Say it one more time.
2: Bathing suit.
1: Right. Okay. Mm-hmm. Everybody can say the word bathing suit. And what you say is, do not let anyone touch you in the area covered by your bathing suit unless mm-hmm. it is a medical doctor, and then only for medical reasons. See, that is hugely helpful. And there are times when parents learn to do this. Sometimes it's not just a parent. Sometimes it needs to be a grandparent. It could be an aunt, an uncle. It's somebody who is protective. And, you know, that's not being graphic. It's just saying it is not right to touch someone else's body covered by their bathing suit unless it's for medical reasons. That way, it's teaching kids to have what we call boundaries. Boundaries. And that way, they know. In fact, what I remember one time I was teaching this, I was asked to speak on the Criswell College, and they wanted me to do a, they called it J term, which was a January term, and they wanted it on childhood sexual abuse. And I said, okay. Well, I remember we had a number of students there, and one woman, young woman, a student, she would not give me any eye contact. And I thought, I'm not sure why she won't give me eye contact, but I was teaching. And the bottom line is she asked for a private conversation with me at the end of one of the days, and she said, I don't know what to do. And she said, my brother, and then she told me what he did, and it was sexual abuse. And then she said, the problem is now I see he has got two children, and she said, I know what he did to me, but now I see his two daughters acting fearful, acting in ways that I acted when I was younger, and I said, do you feel that you need to report this? And she said, well, I don't have proof. I said, well, you can call CPS, Child Protective Services, and you can just tell them your story and let them know that you're just concerned about the behavior of his two young kids. And the bottom line is she did, and then they said they didn't have enough information. She called me back several months later, and she said, I want you to know my brother was reported by somebody else for being sexually abusive, and now they have forbidden for him to have access to the children. And so she knew what he had done to her. And what I'm trying to say is sometimes people don't know what to do, but in this case, she was just thanking me over and over. She said, I didn't trust him because I knew what he did to me. And so there are times when we need to be wise. We pray for wisdom and ask God to confirm to us what we may need to report. But they had, in other words, this was very, very positive. In fact, later, the wife, his wife, admitted that he had been abusive to the two daughters. So what I'm saying is sometimes we need help. And in fact, what I'm going to do is I'm just going to send to you something that I think could be very helpful along the road, down the road. And that is, it's called Childhood Sexual Abuse. And it's our keys from Hope for the Heart on this topic. And we have like a section on how to sow seeds of safety, how to respond to childhood sexual abuse, or how to surface the secret. There, we have all kinds of things that can be of help, and it may help you help someone else, because that's what I think is so important. We have one section like how to apply the do's and don'ts of awareness. In other words, in facing the truth about childhood sexual abuse, you know, do be aware, child. Sexual abuse is illegal and must be reported. Do be aware that children usually are abused by people they know. And be aware that children seldom lie about abuse. The last thing I'll mention is be aware that most often, physical abuse is violent, but sexual abuse is usually not violent. We'll be back.
3: Do you ever struggle to believe that God loves you, that He accepts you, forgives you, and sees you as His precious, beloved child? So many people have a distorted picture of God, that He is distant, disappointed, or doesn't care about what's going on in our lives.
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6: Dad, guess what?
7: What?
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7: 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It was my neighbor Jim, another Vietnam veteran, who finally convinced me that I could still connect with my family and find that fulfilling life I'd lost. And I went for help down at the VA. If I can take that first step after almost 50 years, I know other veterans can too. Visit maketheconnection.net to find out more.
8: What are the desires of your heart? Hi, I'm Chuck Bentley with My Money Life from Crown. Psalm 20 contains a beautiful prayer of blessing and confidence in the Lord. In the midst of challenge and uncertainty, David wrote, "May He give you the desire of your heart and make all your plans succeed." At first glance, it's easy to think this means God will simply grant whatever we want. But the truth is, our desires are shaped by God as we grow in Him. When we walk with Christ, our hearts become more and more aligned with His. Our greatest desire is no longer success, comfort, or achievement. It's transformed into knowing Him, honoring Him, and reflecting His character. That doesn't develop overnight. It's formed through years of trusting the Lord, obeying His Word, serving others, and persevering through trials. Over time, the Holy Spirit produces fruit in our lives. This impacts how we treat others, how we respond to adversity, and how we use the opportunity God gives us. And yes, it even changes how we manage money. Psalm 20 goes on to say, "Some trust in chariots and some in horses, but we

0: and visit online at crown.org/ccc.
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2: I'm Ruth Kramer with Mission Network News. Believers respond to Colombia's deadly earthquake. The details coming up. Then later, gospel workers are offering help and hope as Sudan's crisis expands. We'll tell you what's happening in just a few moments. In our first story, less than 2 months after twin quakes devastated northern Venezuela, a 7.4 magnitude quake struck neighboring Colombia on Monday. By Tuesday, more than 3,800 people were reported missing as the death toll neared 200. Estela Ferruccio is the director of RTM Colombia, a Spanish branch of TWR. Speaking through a translator, she says the most urgent prayer request is for the survivors who are desperate for help.
3: Although the government is deploying aid, it is very, very difficult because they have to go in six different places. Sometimes it's not easy to respond immediately to each needs of the affected people.
2: RTM Colombia's team is shaken, but fine, and already developing new radio content in response.
3: They will interview pastors and specialists, Christian psychologists, to express messages of hope to Colombian people.
2: Ferruccio describes Colombians as resilient and generous. Please pray for strong leadership from the country's newly inaugurated president and government. There's more at our website. Next, in Nigeria, 308 people held captive for months are finally free. They'd been taken by the Fulani herdsmen and other armed bandits in separate attacks across northern Nigeria and held in a forest. President Bola Tinubu called it the largest single-day rescue operation ever by Nigerian security forces. Greg Kelly with Unknown Nation says abductions in the region began with the Islamist Boko Haram insurgency and continued with Muslim Fulani herdsmen attacking Christian farming communities.
4: Now, the third wave of kidnapping has been more recent. And that literally has just come down to criminal activity, bandits, and they view the kidnappings as economic opportunity, holding these young people ransom and getting monies for them.
2: While security forces may spearhead rescue missions, brave Nigerian Christians supported by Unknown Nations are addressing the terror plague by carefully and courageously spreading God's word.
4: People groups like the Hausa, Fulani, and Kanuri are 99% Muslim. That is where Unknown Nations works. There are a network of indigenous leaders distributing our solar-powered audio Bibles because most of these people are oral learners.
2: And Sudan's civil war may seem straightforward. The army and rebel militia are fighting for control of the country. However, John, a gospel worker focused on Sudan, says reality is far more complex. First, the ethnic undertones of war pit Arabs against Africans.
5: The RSF works on another principle, not just gaining strategic locations, but they're always looking for opportunities to eliminate any opposition from Black African tribes.
2: Second, the conflict has expanded from an internal dispute to a regional proxy war. Research indicates that at least 10 nations have aligned themselves with one of the warring parties.
5: The UAE is supporting the RSF. Saudi Arabia has supported the Sudan armed forces. Russia has been involved in Sudan for decades, looting its gold through the use of militias in Darfur.
2: On the ground, church planters suffer alongside the general population. Believers offer holistic care to their fellow Sudanese with the love and compassion of Jesus. Find your place in the story at missionnews.org.
5: The enemy creates loss, then grief over loss, then fear of greater loss, because his goal is to have belief that all is lost. And the gospel comes and says, I save you. You are not lost.
2: 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I'm Ruth Kramer.
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0: The Gap Today with your host, the Honorable Sam Rohrer, President of the American Pastors Network, addressing the most pressing issues impacting our economy, our homes, our churches, our culture, and our daily lives from a biblical and constitutional perspective. 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
1: Hello and welcome to this Wednesday edition of Stand in the Gap Today, and it's also our bi-monthly focus on Israel, the Middle East, and biblical prophecy. Today, great to have back with us Chris Katulka. He's the Vice President of North American Ministries of the Friends of Israel Gospel Ministry. He's also host of the Friends of Israel Today radio program. He writes for Israel My Glory magazine as well, and you can actually get a subscription to that by going to their website at israelmyglory.org. Well, today we're going to open the pages of history and prophecy. Look back, we're going to look ahead, to examine a development from Jerusalem just some days ago that I think demands some close examination, I'm going to call deep discernment. The title I'm giving the program today to kind of frame all of this is The Modern Day Sanhedrin, Preparing the Way, but what way? Now, like I normally do on this program emphasis, we'll combine an element of relevant headline news, what I just referred to, the Sanhedrin announcement, and biblical prophecy. Now, just a few days ago, as I mentioned, a formal decree was issued in Israel by the modern-day Sanhedrin. This body, self-proclaimed, we'll get into all of that, but it has publicly called upon heaven to do three things. One, reveal the Mashiach, the Messiah. Two, remove obstacles to the rebuilding of the third temple. And thirdly, to restore prophetic revelation to the Jewish people. Now, when I became aware of this proclamation, my ears perked up as something that I ought to further investigate. And that's our purpose today. Now, to understand why this decree was made, we have to look back to the historic Great Sanhedrin, which traced its roots to the 70 elders appointed alongside Moses, and that's found in Numbers chapter 11. Now, historically serving as the supreme judicial council in Judea, it was this very institution under, if you recall, High Priest Caiaphas. He was the one, and that body was the one that conducted that night trial against Jesus, convicting him ultimately of blasphemy and reframing the charges to secure his execution under Roman rule. Now, following Jerusalem's destruction in 70 AD, the council collapsed and the original ordination was lost. Today, leaders of what is referred to as the nascent Sanhedrin or the upcoming or the rising Sanhedrin established in 2004, they're attempting to reclaim that ancient mantle. But where's the path leading and to whom? That's the question. So stay tuned as we now consider the modern-day Sanhedrin preparing the way, but what way? And with that, I welcome into the program right now, Chris Katulka. It's so great to have you back, Chris. Just briefly, the last time your actually predecessor, Brother Steve, was with us here on the program, you were being operated on. We prayed for you on this program. Give us an update on what God's done for you.
2: Well, Sam, I just want to thank you and your listeners for prayers. They were heard. The surgery went well. I had surgery because of cancer, and all the cancer came out. My margins were clear, nothing in the lymph nodes. So everybody's very happy with the progress, and I give glory to the Lord for that. And I was telling you earlier, I also thank the Lord for the prayers that were lifted up from mouths and hearts that I don't even know. And so I'm praising the Lord for that and believing in the power of prayer as well.
1: Amen. Thank you so much for sharing that, Chris. Ladies and gentlemen, I wanted you to know that because many of you prayed along with us on that day. And does God hear prayer? Yes, He does. He absolutely does. Thank you, Steve. All right. Chris. Steve was with me then. Let's get into this. Given that the historical Sanhedrin dissolved roughly 1,600 years ago, here's my question. What legal or rabbinic grounds did the organizers of the 2004, it was a Tiberius gathering, what did they claim to justify the reconstituting of this body today?
2: Well, Sam, I love that you asked this question because it jumps into an area that my heart leaps over. And that is, believe it or not, I value and love studying rabbinicism. And actually, the reason Tiberius was chosen was on purpose, because buried in Tiberius is one of the Jewish people's most famous rabbis, Rabbi Moses Maimonides, also known as Rambam. And Rambam is somebody who did something that no other Jewish person could do. He was a genius. There are so many Jewish laws, so many Jewish conversations about the laws. Laws about the laws, that it was almost impossible for a Jewish person, even in the medieval era, to understand the laws that were written. There were so many, so copious, the laws that were there. But he was able to boil all of them down because he studied them into 13 principles, basically the doctrinal statement of Jewish people. And so he's a very famous rabbi, and a lot of what we're going to talk about boils down to these 13 principles. But Rambam actually believed that the ordination that you were talking about, the semicha, as they call it, is something that could have been reestablished. The law would have continued on in continuity from Sinai to today, but the judges, that was the big thing. Who are the judges that are judging the law and making sure it's enacted properly? And Rambam believed that if a group of sages of Israel could gather together and make an announcement and choose their 71 judges, the Sanhedrin, then it could be reinstituted. And that ordination process that you're talking about, It might have been skipped over 1,600 years, but it could be reinstituted. And all of that is predicated on what a former rabbi, Moses Maimonides, which is a great saying among the Jewish people, from Moses to Moses, there's no one like Moses. Talking about from Moses on Sinai to Moses Maimonides. And so because of his fame and accolades and understanding of Jewish law, they were clinging to that. And that's the reason they chose Tiberius as well, because that famous rabbi from Spain actually is buried there.
1: Chris, that's excellent. Now, as I did the research on this, and I'm looking at this, it wasn't actually a resolution that they voted upon. It wasn't some kind of a silent prayer that was uttered or even a mild wish. They actually called it almost like an ultimatum or a verdict directed to heaven. Here's a quick question here. How would you describe their choice of the three demands that they made? And is it a legitimate claim or, an ultimatum or desire? I mean, how would you describe it?
2: Well, if you think about the law, if you believe the law of God is in accordance with God's revelation to the Jewish people, it's not necessarily an ultimatum. It's almost using God's words against him. If you think about it, King David did the exact same thing in Psalm 51 when he's pleading for his for forgiveness, when he knows he's sinned. And the only thing that he can fall on is the compassion and mercy and grace of God. And he knows that. And that's why he goes back and he says, I know you're a God who can do that. He's using God's words against him. The Jewish people in the Sanhedrin are only clinging to the law that already exists and saying, let's make it happen as soon as possible, God. So I don't know if that helps make sense.
1: Oh, it does.
2: It's really important to understand that they're judges of the law, and they want to see the law enacted.
1: All right. Thank you so much, Chris. Stay with us, ladies and gentlemen, as we go further into the program today. The modern-day Sanhedrin, preparing the way, but what way? In Deuteronomy chapter 6, God told the fathers, diligently teach your children the ways of God. BJU Press K-12 textbooks are designed to help parents do just that. 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
5: 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But we also saw that because of sin, work is hard. But even in a cursed and groaning world, our work can bring glory to God. 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Even though work is hard, we can find joy in our jobs as we seek to glorify our Creator by doing our jobs well.
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1: Sadly, according to a recent Barna study, 96% of high schoolers have a failed education, as only 4% hold a biblical worldview. 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
1: Well, if you're just joining us today, welcome aboard. This is our focused program. We do it bimonthly on Israel, the Middle East, and biblical prophecy. Today, with special guest Chris Katulka. He's with me often, generally once a month, but he's the Vice President of North American Ministries of the Friends of Israel Gospel Ministry. We've chosen today to pick up something that's current in the news, but has a lot of history associated with it, and that is the body called the Sanhedrin. And we opened the program in the last segment talking about a decree that they just made. It's actually a call to heaven for a number of things, and we'll get into those further as we walk through. But one of the questions we'll deal with it here in the second segment. What about their authority? Because we stated in the first segment that they're a self-appointed body. So what does it make any difference what they say? And that is the question. What authority does this modern body of the Sanhedrin, what does it actually hold? It's authority. They just talk because they like to hear themselves speak. Does it make any difference? Does anybody listen? Well, to evaluate their recent decree, where they called for the Messiah and the Third Temple, we have to distinguish between civil law, I'm going to say mainstream rabbinic recognition, because that's a separate area, and then what I'm going to refer to it as the perceived global influence, because it seems that when they say things, that people listen. Now, within the state of Israel, neither the Knesset nor the civil court system grants any legitimate or any legal standing or judicial authority to this self-constituted Sanhedrin. Furthermore, the vast majority of mainstream Orthodox rabbis, both Haredi and modern Orthodox, as well as Israel's official state chief rabbinate, which is that it's a group that oversees all of that, they seem to distance themselves from this initiative. And I'm going to ask Chris to comment further on this, but they view attempts to reestablish this ancient council as invalid and without global rabbinic consensus or the explicit arrival of the Messiah. They say this isn't a real thing to be overly concerned about. But yet, it appears that despite lacking official government backing, this body does command significant attention worldwide. And through public declarations, some of which we just talked about what they did about a week ago, media campaigns and alliances with religious activist networks, their actions seem to generate substantial influence. And I'm going to say particularly, to me anyways, among observers who are tracking end times prophecy. So that question is, how should we view this whole matter between having no official status and yet having some influence? So, Chris, let's get back on it. From your perspective, do you agree that the Sanhedrin, at least at the moment, is operating without formal authority, first? And then secondly, if neither the Israeli government nor mainstream Orthodox Judaism recognizes this rising nascent, they would call it nascent or rising Sanhedrin, why do their decrees carry, or at least anyway, seem to carry such tremendous weight and interest among international Christian observers and, I'm going to say, end times researchers?
2: Yeah, this is a great question. And to begin with, you know, most the vast majority of Israelis don't get their judicial rulings from this the Sanhedrin that was put together in 2004. They get their judicial rulings and their understanding of government and a judicial body from the state of Israel, from the Knesset. So that's one of the reasons why most people, you know, don't really gravitate to the rulings that they give. And you also have to think about this. You know, during the days of Jesus, the laws of the Torah and the judges of the Torah, the Sanhedrin, they were the ones who were judging. That's why Jesus was judged by the Sanhedrin, was because of the judicial judging that needed to take place there. But, you know, when you look at it, that's where everything was centralized under Israel. But since Jesus, the destruction of the temple and the exile of the Jewish people, now all of a sudden those judicial rulings move from Israel, and over time, over the centuries, they get moved and decentralized primarily into the rabbinate throughout the world in the diaspora as Jews are all around the world. So that's primarily the reason why most of the rabbinical Jewish organizations around the world don't really pay close attention to it, because they have their own systems that are set up functioning in diaspora and such. But for Christians, you know, oftentimes we are looking to me is one thing that is true is that Israel is the timepiece to what God is doing in the prophetic future. It remains that way. God's restoration of the people to the land of Israel, all of these things still matter prophetically. And so Christians that value that interpretation of the scriptures, which I'm one of them, you know, when you look at what's going on and you see this old body from six, you know, 1,600 years ago, 2,000 years ago, that seems to be resurrected, you know, your mind begins, I think people begin to look and say, I wonder what's going on over there. This must be connected to prophecy, even though there's no prophecy whatsoever about a Sanhedrin being, you know, reconvened after 1,600 years. And so, again, I think this is really important for your listeners to see that you have to take all of what's going on in Israel. There are big picture things that are happening that should not be ignored. At the same time, I think it's important for Christians to study their Bible diligently and to ask really good questions as to whether or not this is something on God's prophetic timetable or not. Me watching the ingathering of the Jewish people in the 21st century happen right before my very eyes, the rise of anti-Semitism again in the 21st century, the criticism of Israel all around the world, the rise of Marxism and socialism and Islam, the Islamic all over the world, that's a big big concern. I see what God's doing big picture, and Israel seems to be the target and blame for everything and Jewish people. That's big. But the Sanhedrin that formed 2004 that most people don't pay attention to, it's just something that you don't want to try to find a Bible passage for because it's not there, actually.
1: Okay, and that's good. That's why I'm glad that you're on as we walk through this. But let me make some connections here because, as we're saying, they have no authority granted by civil government. There's history involved, and they go back to the 70 elders in Numbers 11 with Moses and the help to come along and decide issues. So there's a great history. But at the same time, there are things that they are pursuing. For instance, Temple Mount, they are pushing hard. Part of their request was that God would grant an ability to restore worship on the Temple Mount and all that goes with that, sacrifices and a third temple and all of that. But I have noticed and have met these individuals, as you no doubt have. So I'm going to ask you about two of them. But one of them is current Israeli Prime Minister of National Security, Benny Gavir. And there's a former Knesset member, Yehuda Glick. Now, I've interfaced with both of them just a little bit. You no doubt have. One's a part of civil government. One was in a Knesset, Yehuda. But both of them have very specific ambitions to restore worship on the Temple Mount. I think they have had interaction with the Temple Institute as an example. So here's my question. Are these entities, these individuals, working in tandem with the Sanhedrin? Or do some of their purpose just happen to cross over? Is there some alignment? Or are we just watching God take and do moving in a number of different ways in a remarkable way?
2: I'd probably go with the latter on that one because I do believe Ben Gvir and Yehuda Glick would agree with the desire of the Sanhedrin, but probably aren't getting their rulings from the Sanhedrin as a judicial body. But at the same time, the tough part about it all is that, you know, at the heart of a religious Jewish person is the Torah. And what is 2/3 of the Torah about? It's about the temple. It's about the central location place of worship. So when you talk about law, especially with the Sanhedrin as a judicial body, of course temple's a part of it. And that's why Rambam, Maimonides, in his 13 principles, which are like the doctrinal statement, says the Torah is from God. You can't ignore it. That's why he was definitely pro the restoration, even in the medieval era, pro the restoration of a Sanhedrin, and pro the restoration of Israel and a rebuilding of a temple. It's the reason why the 12th doctrinal statement from Rambam Maimonides is that the Messiah will come, it says. And it says, even if it's delayed, the Messiah, one must continue to await for him. That's what Rambam wrote down as one of the key principles and doctrines of being Jewish. And the other is the dead will be resurrected, that there's resurrection that will take place. These are all prophetic things. And again, you know, all of it ties. It's not just this crazy idea that they're coming up with. You know, as a Christian, I see it vastly different because in Christ, it's seen in a way that Christ is going to bring about these things. But, you know, honestly, from a Jewish perspective, understanding the Torah and understanding the prophets and the writings, they're only, as you say, they're only appealing to what the Torah had already taught. So they're not making things up. In fact, this is about as plain as you could possibly get. Lord, bring about the Messiah, rebuild the temple, and restore Israel. That is really at the heart of what Jewish people have been praying for a long time.
1: All right, ladies and gentlemen, I hope this is informative, and I'm going to say encouraging, because things that are happening, it's appropriate to look forward to the return of Christ. It is appropriate. We'll get into more of this as to who the Sanhedrin is really looking, and we'll touch more on that specifically in the last segment. But stay with us here as we talk further about the Sanhedrin and its push for a third temple.
7: According to the Word of God, knowing and memorizing Scripture renews our mind, comforts our hearts, and reminds us that God is in control. Not the politician, not the business leader, the scientist, or the academician. Unknown to the proud who fear not God is that they are not the final authority. God is. Memorize with us this week the verse from Proverbs 21, verse 1. The king's heart is in the hand of the Lord as the rivers of water. He turneth it whithersoever he will. Again, the king's heart is in the hand of the Lord as the rivers of water. He turneth it whithersoever he will. Proverbs 21, verse 1. The king's heart is in the hand of the Lord as rivers of water. He turneth it whithersoever he will. Proverbs 21, verse 1. A verse to memorize from Stand in the Gap today.
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8: I'm Ruth Kramer with Mission Network News. A 7.4 magnitude quake struck western Colombia Monday morning. By Tuesday, more than 3,800 people were reported missing as the death toll neared 200. Estela Ferruccio is the director of RTM Colombia, a Spanish branch of TWR. She says their team is shaken but fine and already developing new radio content to share hope with survivors. Pray for aid to reach those who need it most. And Sudan's civil war may seem straightforward. The army and rebel militia are fighting for control of the country. However, John, a gospel worker focused on Sudan, says reality is far more complex. First, the ethnic undertones of war pit Arabs against Africans. Second, the conflict has expanded from an internal dispute to a regional proxy war. On the ground, church planters suffer alongside the general population. Believers offer holistic care to their fellow Sudanese with the love and compassion of Jesus. Mission Network News, a service of One Way Ministries. I'm Ruth Kramer.
0: You're listening to Stand in the Gap today, discussing the pressing issues facing our culture from a biblical and constitutional perspective. Now let's rejoin our host.
1: Well, as we delve more deeply now into our program focus, again, the theme today is this. We're looking at the Sanhedrin. I'm calling it the modern-day Sanhedrin because it is a modern-day Sanhedrin. Really, in 2004, in the city of Tiberias, it was self-convened, but formed over 1600. Well, it was existed when Christ was here. It was the Sanhedrin that condemned Jesus of blasphemy and condemned him to death. And it started way back, as we've talked about it, back with the 70 elders when in the days of Moses, when there was help that was needed to make judicial rulings for the people. So there's a long history. But as we look at today, there does appear to be an intense, and we've already talked about it a little bit today, and my guest, Chris Katulka, who's with Friends of Israel, has been sharing some really good insights into this. But as an entity, there seems to be an undeniable, I'm going to say, an organizational engine, a drive, to put it that way, with this reconvened Sanhedrin, which is pushing even more aggressively, it seems, day by day toward a single decisive objective. And that's the rebuilding of the third temple on Mount Moriah. That's what it is. Now, while secular authorities, the Knesset and the civil authorities, they have to manage these political interests, those religious interests, in a political setting. So if you're following at all Israel, you know that there is a political entity about this. Who's going to control the mount? And for those who want to go up and allow the Jews to pray on the mount, and ultimately to have a new temple with sacrifices reconvened, that's religiously driven, but it has to be politically managed. And that's a tough thing, but that's happening. And so as we look at that, has to be taken into account. But we've talked about it here many times on this program about the temple, potential temple, preparation for the temple, the fabricating of sacred vessels, and the training of a modern priesthood to conduct the ritual elements, things like the red heifer. We've talked about that here, and so much more. But there's an element within this I want to talk with Chris now about, and that's the movement that is not merely, I'm going to say, theoretical, but I think it represents a deliberate strategy of what some refer to, and I think it's an accurate word, but active redemption. And that's designed to shift public consciousness and establish the legal framework for a restored temple. But it's really this whole urgent momentum and how the physical preparation intersects with the spiritual realities of end times prophecy. And Chris, I want to get your perspective on this. A lot of many people have talked about it. We chatted about it just briefly before the program, but that's this aspect of active redemption and the sense that those who are able must do everything they can to bring about the return of Messiah and all of that. So here's the question. How does this theological perspective, how does it drive organizations like the Temple Institute to prepare, for instance, physical vessels, priestly garments, the ritual elements before the Messiah appears, and even the motivation of the Sanhedrin themselves? Is this a part of what they are thinking, that they've got to do something in order for God to do something?
2: Yeah, you're actually, as I had said to you, even off air, you're wading in the waters of big Jewish theological concepts, especially when it comes to prophecy, especially in the Orthodox world and conservative world that believe and study the Torah, the law, the prophets, the writings, the Hebrew Bible, and other laws as well. And the reason that it's important is because the question is, do we begin the process now of active redemption? You know, redemption being that the Messiah comes and redeems his people and establishes Israel as he intended to do according to the law. And so do we make that happen? Do we usher these things along through our own will and our own initiative? Or do we just sit back and wait patiently for the Messiah to come, and he will rebuild the temple? He will establish the priesthood. He will reestablish the things that are supposed to be put in place. And so, you know, I think that even within institutions like the Temple Institute, they might have some that go, no, we can push this along. We can make this happen. And others within the Institute that go, no, the Messiah will do this, but hey, we're just building the instruments before he comes. That's all. You know, I've gone through that, the Temple Institute several times, and their line is that once the Messiah comes, for the most part, once the Messiah comes, we'll be ready to rebuild. Once there's an opportunity, we will have that temple built in 2 minutes, and we'll have everything ready to go to make it a sufficient temple according to the law. So they have all of their specs planned out and everything. It almost seems like they went ahead of the Messiah, if you will. They got their blueprints, they've got their cornerstone, they've got everything that they need. And again, that's really important because it's not just the question of active redemption with the temple. It's even active redemption, like, should we even be in the land of Israel until the Messiah comes? There are certain Orthodox Jewish groups that believe that it's better for there to be a Palestinian state than there is an Israeli state, not because they hate Israel or the Jewish people as Orthodox Jews, but because they believe we're not going over there until the Messiah comes. He'll be the one that prepares the way. Until then, it's just in the hands of the Gentiles, but the Messiah will come and clear the path, get rid of the enemies, rebuild the temple, and then we can finally be back in the land. There are Jewish groups over here like that, and you often see them at pro-Palestinian marches, but it's not because they're necessarily pro-Palestinian, it's that they're pro-Messiah coming and not active redemption. And so, again, these are great questions to be asked. For me, I see that God throughout history has always worked, Sam, where he's using the human will to according to what his word had taught. So it's the reason Ezra, Nehemiah, and Zerubbabel got up upon the permission of Cyrus to return to their homeland and to rebuild. God gave a Gentile king the permission to do that. the ability to do that. And then they listened and they said, that's from God. And they did it. And it was from God, according to Ezra. So the question is, you know, what played in there? Well, I believe God's providence is written everything with everything that's happening in Israel right now. But when you get into those deep theological issues about the temple, for instance, now you're really in the waters there, because this is a big question. Do we get the party started, essentially, or do we wait for the Messiah to do it?
1: Okay, that is excellent. That's an insight that I don't think anyone shared on this program before. Chris, that's excellent. But I found this element. It keeps coming up, this act of redemption part. What do we do, and what do we let God do? And that, I think, is a question that's not just present in the Jewish world. It's actually in the Christian world too. There are some people think that they've got to take over. Well, the dominion theology of people who think they've got to take over the reins of government in order for Christ to come back. There's an element of this that's in both sides. We can't get into all of that, but I just throw that out, ladies and gentlemen, to understand that it's not limited just to one area. But here's a question for you in remaining minutes. Within the various sectors within Israel, and of course we've talked much about, and you've talked about it today, there's Orthodox, there's the ultra-Orthodox, there are the secular Jews who don't really care, there are those who are just politically minded, there are the Messianic, those who have embraced Yeshua. Now, if you take these groups, just to the extent that you can, how important is the discussion about worship on the Temple Mount for all of those groups? How is that viewed?
2: I'll divide it into two cities. It's a tale of two cities, Tel Aviv and Jerusalem. If you go to Tel Aviv today and you talk about what's going on with Ben Gavir, as you had mentioned in the last segment, and his desire to see Jewish people worshiping on the Temple Mount next to the Dome of the Rock and things like that, very sensitive situation, then you're in Tel Aviv, you're going to hear most people say they're Looney Tunes. They're far right. They're causing nothing but consternation. And they would say they're Meshuggahna. They're crazy. Okay. If you go to Jerusalem, though, it's a different conversation. In Jerusalem, there's a lot of Orthodox Jewish people. And, you know, you can't fault them. Why can't they go up on top of the Temple Mount and worship? Oh, you know, this is, if Israel is a free, democratic country, and an Arab Muslim could walk up to the Western Wall without any complications, the only thing he has to do is put a little kippah on that they give you for free, and you can walk to the Western Wall. Why can't, whenever you want, why can't a Jewish man walk up onto the Temple Mount and worship God up there? So again, there's a lot of angles to it, whether it's theological, political, democratic, you know, all of these components that make it out to be the way it is. But if you go between these two cities, Tel Aviv and Jerusalem, they're two vastly different worlds. And there's a lot of, I believe, more and more Israelis that are saying, you know, I don't know if they necessarily want to rebuild a third temple, but they certainly want to see religious freedom enacted everywhere, not just in certain locations. But then you have your more moderate to left-leaning Israelis that are saying they're only causing trouble for us. This whole thing is nothing but trouble. Let's just keep the status quo. This goes back even to 1967, Sam, after the Six-Day War, when Israel took Jerusalem. And they were going to, there were like calls to rebuild the temple, and it didn't happen. They maintained status quo. But a lot of people aren't happy with status quo anymore.
1: And ladies and gentlemen, you get the sense that all of these things are working together. Throw all these ingredients into the pot, and what comes out? Well, we only know what comes out at the end. It's God's will, and that's what prophecy is all about. We're going to go there in the next segment and conclude this by talking about the Sanhedrin's appeal for the Messiah. Is that a way? Good way?
9: Family, commerce, civil authority, the church. Did you know these are the four pillars of society that God ordained to be the distributors, demonstrators, and protectors of truth? It's time to raise the biblical standard for each of these institutions once again. 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
1: All right, as we go into our final segment now, again, just one reminder. My guest today is Chris Katulka. He's the Vice President of North American Ministries for the Friends of Israel Gospel Ministry. They are the producers of Israel My Glory magazine. And if you go to their website, israelmyglory.org, I think you can get a subscription to that free. And I think it's free. But anyways, do that. It's a good magazine. And it's a good way to stay in contact with what they're doing. But Chris, let's get into this final part. We've covered a big topic here today, the Sanhedrin. A lot of people don't even know that they exist, but it is, yeah, the same Sanhedrin, although not the very same people, obviously, as the ones that brought judicial action and ruling condemning Jesus when in his first appearance, and when he came about 2,000 years ago. That body dissolved in 70 AD when Jerusalem fell, and then they reconstituted it. A group did in Tiberias, and you gave the reason earlier why it was significant that they chose Tiberias, but they self-formed themselves, and we've been talking about some of that. But they have no standing, but they do have influence. And that was the question here in the title, the modern-day Sanhedrin, preparing the way, but what way? So let's now turn to the spiritual core of the Sanhedrin's recent ruling. So we'll go back to what started the program. They issued a formal legal decree calling for the revelation of the Messiah. And we talked a little bit about that, plus some other things. Remove the impediments for a third temple and so forth. But I want to go here with the Messiah. Because while this appeal stems from centuries of genuine longing for divine redemption, we've talked about that, it also presents, I'm going to say, a subtle and perhaps dangerous theological shift, because there's an aspect about it that seems to, as I've been reading and looking, seems to almost link the Messiah's identity directly to the physical rebuilding of the temple and the removal of the political obstacles, almost like it's making it so that perhaps if somebody can make that happen, that person might be actually embraced as the Messiah, particularly if he says he's the Messiah or he's there as a protector of Israel. Scripturally, though, this criteria, I think, in my mind anyways, opens the door for a counterfeit figure, the Antichrist, to step onto the global stage and take his seat ultimately in the temple, which will be rebuilt halfway through the tribulation period. And I can almost see it happening, fulfilling Jesus' warning in John chapter 5, verse 43, where it said, Jesus said to them, "If another shall come in his own name, him you will receive." It almost seems like he was talking at that point almost like to the Sanhedrin and others there. But as believers, Chris, how do we maintain spiritual discernment, loving the Jewish people in every regard, at the same time recognizing the prophetic dangers of a counterfeit, which we know will arise? So here's the question. When a rabbinic decree defines the Messiah primarily as the figure who can successfully, say, rebuild the temple and remove the obstacles, how does that functional definition perhaps open the theological door for the counterfeit man of sin, as described in 2 Thessalonians chapter 2? And Chris, tie this into our program titled about the Sanhedrin, preparing the way, but which way?
2: Yeah, this is, again, this is really deep, and I think you kind of nailed it in your statement because you talked about the identity of the Messiah. You know, if you think about it, if you just say it out loud, if you and I were both saying, "Lord, Maranatha, our Lord come, Maranatha to the Messiah," now we understand who the identity of the Messiah is. It's Jesus. And so I think you and I and your listeners probably appeal to God often. Even John did at the very end of Revelation, "Maranatha, our Lord come." It's an appeal to heaven for the Messiah to come. But we understand who the identity of the Messiah is, and then we don't have we're not being deceived about a temple. We're not being deceived about, we know what the truth is about these things because we know who the identity of the Messiah is and what he says about what the future plans are and the revelation that he's given to us through the word. Where a Jewish person, they're saying the exact same thing, if you think about it, Sam. When they make an appeal for the Messiah to come, they're saying the exact same thing, but here is why it's important, and I'm glad that you connected it to 2 Thessalonians 2, the man of lawlessness, is that they don't know the identity of the Messiah. They can't say it's this person or that person. The only thing they're doing is appealing to heaven, saying, "Send the Messiah." We don't know who it is. We don't know we don't know all the details. We don't know any of those things, but send this person. Well, if the person comes along and is able to deceive the Jewish people, then it becomes a pathway for what I believe is exactly what 2 Thessalonians 2 boils down to, and a third temple being rebuilt. This is the reason why the identity, unknowing the identity of the Messiah, is so important. And I consider this one of the greatest works of the Friends of Israel gospel ministry. We're not just a friend of Israel. Our title is Friends of Israel Gospel Ministry. Our heart is to understand that the Jewish people, our longing for Messiah doesn't just come from anywhere. It comes from the Jewish roots of our faith. But we have the identity of the Messiah, Sam. We know what the Messiah has told us. His name is Jesus. He's given us his revelation, we have his word, and we know what we're looking forward to. Unfortunately, for our Jewish friends who we love, we are trying to share with that who the identity of the Messiah is so they know that truth, or else deception continues to move forward. And that's why the Antichrist is called the man of lawlessness. He's able to do that because of deception. And that's what happens when you don't have the complete story of who the Messiah is and his identity. So I don't know if that helps answer your question, but identity of who the Messiah, we're literally begging God of the same thing. Maranatha, our Lord, come. Maranatha, send the Messiah now. But we know who the Messiah is, and sadly, they don't. And that's going to create a vast difference about how we understand what's going to happen in the future.
1: All right, Chris, we only have about a minute left. So I look at this, I'm sharing everything that you are saying, and I'm saying, yes, as true believers, we say, even so, come quickly, Lord Jesus. All right, he came the first time. He's going to come back again for us in the rapture. And yes, there will be a second coming, but there's a lot to happen before the second coming at the end of the tribulation period. And part of it is we know the world is going to embrace, and Israel will embrace, a false Messiah. So in conclusion, the Sanhedrin is appealing to heaven for the coming of the Messiah, but they think he's coming the first time. They're setting up the world for acceptance of the false Messiah. We're saying, come, Lord Jesus, because he has come, we know. So as one looks at this, how should we pray? And then we only have about 45 seconds less. A quick answer, and then close the program in prayer, would you?
2: I would be honored. I just want to say that this is, again, the heart of the Friends of Israel, what you're tapping into. It's understanding the truth of God's word and conveying the truth of the identity of the Messiah, Jesus. You know, in other cultures, it's very hard to identify the Messiah because they don't even understand what a Messiah is. But when it comes to the Jewish people, our very understanding of who Christ is grounded in everything that's Jewish. So we should be able to point our friends in a loving way, understanding all that's going on, trying to balance what the scriptures teach, but at the same time seeing forward to know that our Messiah is the true Messiah, Jesus.
1: All right.
2: Let's pray, Lord.
1: Go ahead.
2: Sorry, I was going to say praying for the peace of Jerusalem, Sam.
1: All right. And ladies and gentlemen, we just ran out of time, but let's pray for the peace of Jerusalem because we are told to do that. And who is the peace of Jerusalem? Jesus Christ, the Messiah, who says, I am the way and the truth. He is the peace. I hope that you have found that peace and have trusted in him. Chris Katulka from the Friends of Israel, thank you so much for being with me today. God bless you and the ministry. Ladies and gentlemen, see you back here tomorrow, the Lord willing.
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1: American Family News, I'm Musty Pugh. There's a shakeup at the White House. Press Secretary Caroline Leavitt is leaving her post. The White House says there's no controversy surrounding her departure. She says it's about her family.
2: I had my son, our two-year-old son, Nico, in the midst of the president's 2024 campaign. And now my daughter, she's almost 3 months old already. So two under two in our household. It is incredibly busy. I literally only have time for my children and my husband and work. And everything else is just on the back burner right now.
1: The former CFO for the Southern Poverty Law Center is facing federal charges. Heidi Beirich is accused of overseeing more than $4 million in secret payments to people with ties to violent extremists, which Attorney General Todd Blanche says includes more than $1 million to white supremacist groups.
3: I believe she was part of the effort to open bank accounts in completely fictitious companies' names and make payments that to individuals for reasons that were not accurate as described.
1: General Jack Keane is warning Iran may ramp up its aggression as the Islamic Republic now claims the Strait of Hormuz is blocked, despite the president insisting the U.S. has total control over the waterway.
4: You see the midterms coming. My gut feel is that they're likely going to get more aggressive because they don't believe the president will do much prior to the midterms in terms of military reaction.
5: I mean, he's already said he's low-keying it. He said that in an interview.
4: But here's the fact is, they have miscalculated with him time and time again. We have more capability in the region now than we had on February 28th, and it all is ready.
1: This comes as talks are set to resume between Israel and Lebanon in September in Rome, aimed at normalizing ties between the two countries and disarming Hezbollah. Still, Israel Defense Minister Israel Katz says details have to be worked out about proposed security zones.
6: Under no circumstances do we retreat, not in Lebanon, not in Syria, not in Gaza, from the security zones. The lesson of October 7th is that we protect the residents by having the IDF present in these places and defending them.
1: The Border Enforcement Advocacy Group says immigration policy does not exist to provide churches with people to fill their pews. Chad Groening has more.
7: A number of religious organizations are suing the Trump administration, claiming its immigration enforcement policy makes illegal aliens fear attending their services, causing an attendance decline that these groups claim burdens their religious rights in violation of the Religious Freedom Restoration Act. The Federation for American Immigration Reform has filed a brief in the U.S. Circuit Court of Appeals for the First Circuit, defending the Trump administration's enforcement policy at places such as hospitals, schools, protest rallies, and religious services. Ira Millman is media director for FAIR.
8: Look, ICE has an obligation to enforce the laws anywhere in the United States. And for the most part, unless there is some exigent circumstance, they are not going into churches or schools. But nevertheless, we have seen that illegal aliens have been more cautious about where they go. And for understandable reasons, ICE is out there doing its job. And people are in violation of the law. There should be some concern that the law is going to be enforced against them.
7: Melman says immigration does not exist to provide churches with people to fill their pews.
8: Churches, as we know, are in trouble here in the United States, that they're losing membership for a lot of different reasons. And they need to figure out how to draw people back who have kind of drifted away rather than relying on our immigration policies to provide them with new parishioners.
7: I'm Chad Groening.
1: A surrogate mother who refused to abort a baby despite the biological parent's request gives birth in Texas.
9: The surrogate mom, McKenna Ward, was caught up in a multi-state controversy refusing to abide by the biological parent's request, relocating to Texas where she gave birth to baby Gabriel, the infant suffering a congenital heart disease, now undergoing life-saving care. Although she gave birth, Ward cannot, by court order, see or hold the baby. Gary Baumgarten, Fox News.
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2: Welcome to The Core here on American Family Radio. 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And if you also, one of the draws to the podcast is there are no commercial breaks. Now, we might drop in a 30 or 60 second quick promotional spot for preborn or for AFR, but you bypass the breaks. And so we jump from segment to segment, and the entire show is uploaded there in the form of a podcast over at AFR.net and wherever you listen to podcasts. Let's turn our attention to the scripture. Acts chapter 16 is where we are this week. Acts chapter 16. Then he, talking about Paul, came to Derbe and Lystra, and behold, a certain disciple was there named Timothy, the son of a certain Jewish woman who believed, but his father was Greek. He was well spoken of by the brethren who were at Lystra and Iconium. Paul wanted to have him go on with him, and he took him and circumcised him because of the Jews who were in that region, for they all knew that his father was Greek. And they went through the cities, they delivered to them the decrees to keep, which were determined by the apostles and elders at Jerusalem. And so the churches were strengthened in the faith and increased in number daily. Here we have, at first glance, seems like a contradiction by Paul here, previous chapter, making the case that circumcision isn't required for salvation, which was the debate in Jerusalem. Now, here he is participating in the circumcision of Timothy. The point here, when you read the text accurately, is that Paul aided Timothy in circumcision out of respect for the traditions in this culture, in this Jewish culture, but not because Paul thought it was necessary for salvation. And that's an important distinction here. There are things that we in modern society, in modern culture, might do out of reverence or respect for others and their cultures and their traditions, but that doesn't equate to it being necessary for salvation. And there are different, for example, different traditions within even various Christian denominations, but that doesn't mean that the tradition equals salvation. And if you don't do the tradition, you're not saved. Now, some might take it that far, but that's an unbiblical teaching. We as Christians must remain focused on what the saying is, the main thing. And the main thing that Jesus teaches, not just the main thing, the tenet that Jesus taught about salvation is it is through Jesus, the Messiah, alone. Faith in Jesus Christ for salvation. The word in the text is belief and faith, very complementary words. In Jesus Christ for salvation and eternal life and the forgiveness of sins, that is how one is saved. It's not the works that save them, as Paul writes. It's not circumcision, and it's not extra biblical traditions that save them. Traditions are good. Traditions can be good, but that doesn't mean that they save people. So it's very important as believers that we don't get sidetracked on practices that are not primary for salvation. And that's what we can learn from Acts chapter 16. And that was the long way to get to my conclusion. Nonetheless, hey, speaking of Paul, we're going to be actually taking a trip to Greece coming up in March of 2027, covering part of the footsteps of Paul in March of 2027. And then at the week after that, my parents are going to be in Italy taking a group through the Christian history and other history in Italy. And so if you want to go on one or both of those trips, you can go over to tours.afa.net, tours.afa.net to check that out. Registration is going to close in December, but you don't want to wait until then to register because we might be full. We very likely will be, especially for Italy. That tour is very, very popular. My parents haven't been there in a while, so a lot of folks are wanting to go to that trip to Italy. You can go over to tours.afa.net to check that out. Well, teeing up our discussion for the next segment, which we're going to have a guest on from Texas Values, but teeing up this discussion, let's talk education in America. There's a lot of reports throughout the year annually that give us a glimpse as to the trend in education in America, whether it's grade school, K through 12, or whether we're talking higher ed. And the amount of money that states and the federal government are spending per capita, per student, to educate America's school children is at historic levels, yet we're not quite seeing historic levels of learning and test scores. We're actually seeing a precipitous drop in some of these test scores across the country. And so this directly combats and contradicts this notion that we need to spend more money to educate America's school children. I think there's other reforms that need to take place to better improve America's educational environment. Nonetheless, we'll save my commentary for after the clip. Let's listen to clip three. This is an ABC Good Morning America report on dropping reading and math test scores and some of the reasons why they think this is happening. Clip three.
3: Researchers, Robin, are calling this both a reading and learning recession at schools across the country. This new report called the Education Scorecard finds that reading scores are down in 83% of school districts in the U.S. in the past 10 years. Math scores dropped in 70% of districts, and this does transcend wealthy and poor districts. What's critical here is that the decline in scores started happening before the pandemic. This report says there are a couple factors to blame. One is social media. So according to Pew Research, nearly half of teens say that they are online constantly. About one third of 17-year-olds now say that they never or hardly ever read for fun. Researchers say that another factor is the end of that controversial No Child Left Behind law that did threaten penalties on schools that didn't meet national testing standards. Critics did call it too rigid, but the data shows it did coincide with at least a rise in math scores. Now, the teacher shortage, another issue here. This report does recommend identifying school districts that need more funding and encouraging coursework that keeps students engaged. And this is really key, keeping kids engaged, but also keeping them in class, because we know that a huge problem, especially with high schools, is those chronic absences among so many students. They're just not showing up in class.
2: All right, so there's a couple of things we can talk about here, and I've got another clip to go with this here shortly. But let's remember this precipitous drop in test scores. Once again, this is a national survey. This isn't necessarily indicative of every school district in every county and every city around the country. There's definitely some anomalies, some outliers. Some states, some municipalities are doing better than others. Some districts are doing better than others because they've figured out how to better educate children. So, once again, we're talking nationally here, and then I'll give some state-specific numbers. But this is coming on the heels of the rise of technology in the classroom, all right? Over the last, let's say, definitely 8 to 10 years, we've seen this surge in technology in the classroom. We've seen the deployment of laptops and tablets for every student. A lot of the coursework and homework is being done on a computer, on a screen. And so this is not boding well for those who have been pushing technology in the classroom. Now, obviously, in this technological era that we're in, technology ought to have some place in the classroom, so I'm not denying that. But what I am suggesting is that this multi-billion dollar rush to get a tablet in the hands of every student across America is probably going to be proven, if not already, to be a very unwise move, because that isn't improving test scores. As a matter of fact, there's some research that suggests it's actually hurting test scores. So that's the first point. The second point that was alluded to in that clip is the amount of time that students are spending on social media. For every minute and hour and every day that they're spending on social media is one less minute and hour that they're spending doing homework, doing schoolwork and learning and reading. The number of students that just don't like reading is at record levels. Students are not finding interest in reading. That's a problem. And then lastly, the amount of money that we're spending per capita per student is at record levels, and we're seeing very bad test scores from a modern standpoint. So the solution isn't, well, we need to spend more money on education. That's just not going to fix it. And New York is Exhibit A. So let's listen to this clip. This is going to be a representative, a spokesperson with the Heritage Foundation, actually talking about how New York's school system has become what he calls, quote, failure factories, because they're spending $40,000 per student in New York for failing test scores. Let's listen.
4: It's the definition of insanity, doing the same thing over and over again, expecting different. Florida spends 27% less than the national average, the latest that I've seen, and Florida's doing a lot better than the average in some rankings at the top. New York, they're spending $40,000 a kid. I mean, come on. That's over $500,000 for K through 12. If you gave parents half of that money and let them figure it out, they'd be much better off. In New York, they had a report that just came out showing that 43% of kids are in schools where fewer than half of them are proficient in math. So these are failure factories. These are not public schools.
2: All right. That was Corey DeAngelis, by the way. He's a research fellow with the Heritage Foundation. He calls New York school system failure factories. That was a good one. But here's the highest ranked states per capita as far as pupil spending. And wouldn't you know, my query I was pulling up in AI just completely disappeared. But no, seriously, here's what I did see before it magically disappeared, which is quite interesting. New York is at the top of the list. All right. New York is spending the most per student compared to any other state. And so how do you rectify that? How do you look at spending $40,000 per student annually, which you do a K through 12 formula, you're at $500,000 per student to graduate them. And but yet they're having just disastrous test scores. It just doesn't make sense if money is the thing that they say fixes everything, which is pretty much the narrative out there with the teachers' unions and the big education lobby. Is that, oh, we need more money, we need more money, raise teacher pay, we need more administrators, we need more superintendents, central office has to get bigger, we need more assistants, we need more non-teachers, which has been the growing trend. Folks, that just doesn't fix everything. Okay. New York, by the way, the Democrat states are the top spenders on education. New York, Vermont, New Jersey, for example, they're spending the most per student, upwards of $35,000 to $40,000 per student with failing test scores. And so I think it's safe to say that spending more money on America's education isn't going to fix the test scores. I'm pretty sure I can say that with like 99.99% confidence. How can I say that? Because we've tried it, and we've been trying it for decades, increasing spending on education without the results to follow it. And you look at what the private sector is doing with education. For example, I'll give you a very good example that I'm intimately aware of, where you can get a private education within a church-centered school 5 days a week, 7 to 8 hours a day, so traditional school day, traditional hours, traditional product delivery, if you will, for like less than $3,000 a year. In some instances, in some states, you can get a private traditional schooling education for less than $3,000 a year. But New York is spending $40,000 a year and getting failing test scores. So you can't tell me that this is just about the money, folks. This is about way more than the money. We'll be back in a few.
5: Ruth Kramer with Mission Network News. The 72-hour golden window for rescue efforts closes today after Colombia's 7.4 magnitude earthquake struck on Monday. Ministries like AMG International, with an established network in Colombia, have already sent immediate relief. AMG CEO Brian Dennett says communication with her local team has been a struggle. That's the double blow of a disaster like this, which has damaged Colombia's power and telephone grids. If you're looking for a way to help, AMG is leveraging its network of churches and schools in Colombia to meet urgent needs.
6: As always, we will take the opportunity to share the hope that we have in Christ as we minister to people.
5: Would you commit to standing with the people of Colombia in both prayer and support, not just now, but also in the months ahead? Find your place in the story at missionnews.org. And there's good news for those who are praying for Nihad Hassan, a Syrian Kurdish pastor. Pierre Hosni of Horizons International says,
7: Pastor Nihad is safely back in Lebanon. Our team had a big celebration in the Kurdish church to welcome him back.
5: Police arrested the pastor while he was visiting northern Syria in late July. Pastor Nihad's accusers used his old social media posts, taken out of context, to get him into trouble with authorities. Thankfully,
7: he was able to get a good lawyer, and we went through all channels that we could, including the Evangelical High Council in Lebanon and Syria, contacting different people to get him free.
5: Pray for his family in the aftermath.
7: His main concern when I was talking to him is just that his kids are traumatized. Every time he leaves the house now, his daughter says, Daddy, don't go to the police.
5: Thanks for listening to Mission Network News, a service of One Way Ministries. 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So by giving to Mission Network News, you enable us to keep the stories of God's kingdom coming. And together, the Great Commission happens. 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I'm Ruth Kramer.
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2: Welcome back to The Core here on American Family Radio. Well, my computer decided to act right during the break, so I got my numbers back that I was researching. And it's funny when things just disappear. I mean, literally disappear, and then they magically pop back up. So I did a page refresh and got the numbers I was looking for, and I was correct. New York spending the most per student in the country, close to $40,000 per student now this year. New Jersey's at number two, Vermont's number three, Connecticut and Pennsylvania fall at four and five. And then some of the lowest per student spending comes from some pretty conservative states, Idaho, Utah, Mississippi, Oklahoma. And I would almost guarantee it, if you run those test scores up against New York's, they could compete any day of the week. But let's talk more about education and what's going on in the state of Texas and Texas's classrooms. On with us now is Mary Elizabeth Castle. She's Director of Government Relations at Texas Values, one of our allies in the movement there in the state of Texas. Mary Elizabeth, welcome to the program.
8: Thank you so much for having me.
2: Well, Mary Elizabeth, tell us for our audience who's heard about the new Texas law and integrating the Bible back in America's classrooms like it used to be. They've heard it talked about, they've read the headlines, but they don't really know the nuts and bolts, how this is actually going to play out, what's some of the context. Give our folks a little bit of an update on how this new statute, this new Texas law came about.
8: Yeah, actually, so it's a new required reading list. So not just a law that says that students will have an opportunity to read the Bible, but the State Board of Education in Texas, which is a 15-member elected board, voted on a required reading list for grades K through 12. And on that required reading list, not only do they have some of the classics, some of Shakespeare and other readings that kids weren't getting in schools, but they actually have references to very important passages in the Bible, many that are often quoted in everyday life and many important pieces of literature. And so we're very thankful that the board passed this required reading list, and we expect that it'll be implemented starting the year 2030.
2: Yeah, this is a very positive move here, and I like how they did this in the sense that it wasn't this, you know, broad, generic, students can read the Bible or should read the Bible. The state board actually got a little more down in the details to make sure it's maximally beneficial, and they actually gave various approved reading lists, if you will, of various biblical stories and passages throughout their school year. So, for example, the historical account of Noah's Ark, David and Goliath, Exodus accounts involving Moses. I'm just reading off a few here. The Beatitudes, Matthew chapter 5. And so I like that the even the board got more granular and more detailed in laying out for the school districts, and in your case, these what they call independent districts, the approved reading list. So let me ask you this. What does it look like for a district and for administrators and teachers? Is this required or can some opt out?
8: So this will be the required reading list because of a law that was passed in 2023, House Bill 1605. It was decided by the legislature that there needed to be some required reading list or literary list for students, because for some time, as it has been in many other states in the country, the reading rates in Texas were declining. And so they decided that there needed to be some kind of required reading list. So you're reading A Midsummer's Night Dream and you're not reading Genderqueer, that you're reading Charles Dickens and you're not reading All Boys Aren't Blue. So instead of reading some of these very explicit materials and kids walking away and not being able to even enroll in a college readiness class in English or be literate in everyday life, the legislature said we must come up with a required reading list of literary works that they must have read before they graduate from K through 12 school in order to make sure that they're competent in their classes. So this will be required. But like you said, a lot of these references are very important biblical references for historical and educational context. You mentioned David and Goliath. We actually know in literature, if you study literature, David and Goliath is a very famous trope. You even have movies that model after the David and Goliath trope, and you even have politicians saying, wow, this is a Goliath of an issue, or I beat my Goliath of an opponent. So many of these scriptures that are mentioned in these lists are everyday things that students just need to be aware of in order to communicate daily. The 23rd Psalm, many people will go to a funeral and they'll hear the 23rd Psalm quoted. And so these are very important pieces in the Bible that relate to literature that they'll read and need to be able to understand to have greater reading comprehension.
2: Yeah, and the fact that, once again, we're talking to Mary Elizabeth Castle with Texas Value. She's Director of Government Relations there. The fact that we've excluded for so long these passage readings and different portions of the Bible, and really the Bible more broadly, has been excluded from America's classroom because there's been this false notion and stigma out there that, well, we can't have religion in our schools. That's been the kind of the talking point of the atheists and the agnostics, and even some people who wouldn't classify themselves as atheist or hostile to faith in Christianity, they would even kind of parrot those talking points about, well, do we really want, you know, to be trying to make disciples in the classrooms? And that's really kind of a distracting talking point that misses the core thing that you're addressing here. And that is the fact that, number one, we should not in this culture have this particular disdain towards the Bible. I mean, we don't treat hardly any other, you know, general text or historical text in such a disregard as we have the scripture culturally. But nonetheless, the historical significance of the Bible on America and Western civilization more broadly lends itself to the fact that the Bible really should be the central textbook of our educational institutions today, like it was when we first founded this nation. But so my point is this drawing of the Bible back into America's classrooms should be like the status quo. This shouldn't be an extraordinary effort to get the Bible back in America's classrooms.
8: You're absolutely right. Since the beginning of public education in our country, there used to be a primer. And within that reading primer, there were different references to scripture and Bible verses that students had to read in order to gain a better understanding of different pieces of literature. It was always commonplace. Like you said, we can draw so many historical facts and significance from biblical scripture. We know that in coming to the new land in the first place, that a lot of people came to America America and founded America because they wanted to express their religious freedom. Even when you think about we are endowed by our creator, a lot of people argue that, oh, they, you know, left room for you to add who the creator would be. But when you think about the different rights and inalienable rights that are listed and some of the principles that we have in our founding documents, then you can very clearly see a Christian or biblical influence in those. Like I said, so many of the pieces of literature that from European authors and classical authors reference the Bible in some form. And even people on the everyday basis, even if they don't realize it, they sometimes do quote things that originate from the Bible. We are not asking teachers to give their thoughts or opinions on these scriptures, but when it comes to having knowledge of these scriptures, they should not be afraid or shy away from this or saying, we can't talk about that. Actually, you're doing students a disservice because the Bible is the most quoted piece of literature or most quoted work that is out there that exists in the world. And so if it is the most quoted work, then students need to be familiar with it in order to understand different writings and pieces of literature. So it's very important. They should not shy away with this. I absolutely agree with that. They should be free to learn about this so they can be prepared, like I said, for college and for life and just for daily, everyday speech.
2: Yeah, and I think it's helpful for our audience and for the general public to think about some of these discussions and topics outside of the American context. And what I mean by that is, for example, when you go to the Middle East and you go to Saudi Arabia or you go to Egypt or you go to any kind of more developed economically and culturally nation in the Middle East that is most likely Muslim majority, the vast majority of them are, even though they come from different kind of wings, if you will, of Islam. But the vast majority of those schools that they have are, they're, number one, they're Muslim schools, but they're, I guarantee you, they're reading the Quran. They're teaching the Quran. Why? Well, because that makes sense culturally for them because that's all they've known. And you go to, let's say, Israel, and what do you got? You have Jewish schools, and they're reading the Old Testament. And then you go to, let's say, Russia, and which there's a lot of Orthodox Christianity there, and they're probably reading the Bible. And so I give that backgrounder to say that it shouldn't be odd or unique that a nation built on the Bible is actually studying the Bible in our classrooms. So, and if you want to set up some, you know, secular humanist utopia where you have dominant atheism and agnosticism, then go start your own country. But don't come into Western civilization, the greatest beacon of liberty and hope and prosperity that mankind's ever known, and say, we want to ditch God, which is the whole reason we have this liberty and prosperity and human flourishing. It really doesn't make sense just mathematically when you add it up, looking at how other cultures handle it.
8: That's a very good point. You know, as much as you mentioned earlier, the flack or uproar that we're seeing in the media about this reading list, when you go to other countries in the world, they tend to read the religious documents and the religious texts that align with that country, that culture, and it's not really, I don't think, debated. But I think there is a misunderstanding amongst some people, maybe especially in the media, that maybe America had no founding whatsoever on religion, and that just isn't true. And that's why we had to fight on another topic in social studies to make sure that that wasn't erased. Like I mentioned earlier, people came to this country for their religious freedom, specifically for their Christian faith, and have the freedom to express that. And as we see in so many of our founding documents, that the Christian influence was there. So to argue that Christianity had no play or the Bible Bible had no play in our history is incorrect. But because of that fact, because of that historical context, we should be able to be free to talk about it in the classroom so students can have an appreciation of even their freedom and their principles. I'm sure in other countries, those texts, those religious texts reflect something that is in their government. And so the Bible reflects also some principles that we have on freedom, on individual liberty that students need to be able to understand and appreciate.
2: Absolutely. We've been speaking with Mary Elizabeth Castle with Texas Values. She's head of government affairs there at Texas Values. Hey, Mary Elizabeth, tell our folks what your website is over at Texas Values and how they can read more about your work.
8: Certainly. Our website is txvalues.org. You can also follow us on social media. We're on Facebook, X, and Instagram. Be sure to follow us on all platforms and be in tune for different things that are happening at the State Board of Education. We have a few more things happening this year, but please follow us at txvalues.org.
2: Excellent. Hey, Mary Elizabeth, thank you so much for your work. Appreciate you coming on the program.
8: All right. Thank you so much.
2: Yeah, absolutely. That's once again, Mary Elizabeth Castle with Texas Values. She heads up their government affairs division there, and they are doing phenomenal work in the state of Texas. I would say the leading conservative organization, pro-family organization in Texas. I'm good friends with their president, Jonathan Sions, and they are just great, great partners doing great work. And pushing a lot of conservative, pro-family, Christian policy there on the ground in the state of Texas. Once again, that's Texas Values. And this is a positive trend, folks. This is a trend that is positive. It's encouraging, and we got to keep it going. And we've got to continue combating and dispelling of the myths that God doesn't belong in our classrooms, that the Bible has no place in our textbooks. And we've got to combat that. And we've got to remind people through teaching America's true history that the Bible was the central textbook in America's first universities, all right? It was a primary central textbook in America's first universities. And the clergy and the public officials of the day, which were intertwined, knew that scripture reading, biblical text readings, reading was very important for the common man to know the principles of liberty, the principles of human flourishing, the principles of justice, the principles of civil government, the principles of family, all of these core fundamental precepts to a flourishing society and civil government and economy. Our founders knew that the Bible had all the answers. The Bible had all the answers, and if we can ensure that the common man is knowledgeable on the scripture, we can preserve liberty. But when you have an uneducated populace that doesn't know the teachings of God's word, what do you get? You get tyranny, because we forget the mistakes of the past. We fall away from God's truth and his teachings, and we begin to do things that man thinks is good, that man thinks is wise, but is actually unwise in foolishness. And if you're paying attention, I pretty much just summarized where we are today. That's why we need the Bible back in America's classrooms. That's my 60-second case for that. All right, folks, we got a lot to talk about in the next segment. We're going to talk about the Strait of Hormuz, what's going on with Iran, some of the latest economic developments as we head into the midterm election. Stick around.

0: Hi, I'm Todd Nettleton, and this is the Voice of the Martyrs Radio. In Pakistan, a deacon removed the name Muhammad, which had been painted on an alleyway in front of a church. He attempted to keep the name from being walked on and protect the congregation from being accused of blasphemy. Despite his efforts, a mob rallied against the church in a vicious attack, claiming the deacon was not allowed to even touch the word because he is not a Muslim. The deacon fled as the mob approached. He lost his job and went into hiding. Now, with the help of other Christians, the deacon is starting a new business. Pray that Pakistani Christians will be bold in spite of attacks like this one.
1: I will not let my brothers and sisters suffer in silence, nor will I let them serve alone. 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
3: Welcome back to The Core here on American Family Radio. Glad to have you with us on the program. Very good interview with Mary Elizabeth Castle last segment. She's with Texas Values talking about integrating the Bible and scripture passages and historical readings back into America's classrooms, specifically in the state of Texas. This is a trend that we must continue around the country in other states as well to re-normalize the reading of the Bible in America's classrooms. And if the pagan, atheistic, secular humanists don't like it, well, they can run for school board, or they can start their own schools, like Christians do, and that's that. But this notion that you get to hijack America's schools and push your pagan worldview, and then you get to ditch the Bible, and all of our tax dollars have to go to subsidize it, that's a no-go. That's a no-go, and we need to change that. We need to reverse that and get back to the original teachings and the original text of America's school system, and that is the Bible. So that's what's going on in the state of Texas. Well, let's shift topics and talk a little bit of economics and what's going on in the Strait of Hormuz. Well, I've been wondering for the last several months why oil is not more than it is per barrel. Now, it's gone up and it's come down, and thankfully right now, as of the date of this recording, it's down in the $70 per barrel range. But it's gone up, and we've all seen gas prices at the pump go up since the beginning of this Iran conflict. But I always wondered and speculated, why didn't it go up more? Because if you would have talked to analysts and market experts, if you will, leading into this conflict, they would have given you these apocalyptic numbers. They would have said barrel oil will be at $120, it'll be at $150 a barrel, it'll be the end of the world, we'll run out of fuel. I mean, I can tell you now what some of those projections were based on studying this leading up to it. But here we are, and we're several months into this, and those apocalyptic projections just haven't come to pass. And one of the reasons is because quietly behind the scenes, the U.S. military, working with our Arab Gulf allies, they kept the energy flowing. They kept the oil flowing, both through the Strait of Hormuz on the Oman side and through other means as well, towards the west, if you will. And so that's what's starting to make sense. This is why you're beginning to see energy prices level out. And Energy Secretary Chris Wright spoke on this earlier this week. We don't have a clip of Chris Wright. We have a clip of Scott Bessent. And the American energy independence is also helping here. The fact that we are at peak energy production and refining in America, and we have the Venezuelan oil market now unsanctioned and on the publicly traded energy market. That's helping alleviate some of this pain as well. But I just want to read what Secretary Chris Wright said, and then we'll play a clip from Treasury Secretary Scott Bessent. Secretary Chris Wright over energy said this yesterday: thanks to the coordinated effort of the U.S. military and our Gulf allies, the seven-day average for oil leaving the Strait of Hormuz is currently up about 9 million barrels per day. When combined with the additional 5 to 7 million barrels per day leaving the region via newly upgraded pipelines and export facilities, total oil flows are currently averaging approximately 15 barrels per day. On Sunday alone, over 20 million barrels left the Arabian Gulf region, which is above pre-conflict averages. This is very important. Anyone watching the markets, watching oil, this is very, very important. So let's play a clip that was actually from 2 weeks ago of Treasury Secretary Scott Bessent talking about how eventually, over the next 12 to 24 months, the Strait of Hormuz is not going to be a topic of discussion. Let's listen.
4: Some have speculated the Strait will never go back to being the way it was before. What would you say?
5: I think they're saying that in a doomsday sort of way. I would say it in another way. The Strait is never going back to the way it was because the Iranians have used or tried to use it as a choke point. What we are going to see over the next 2 years, the Strait's going to become irrelevant. It is going to become just another body of water. And I would say that more than 50 or 70% of the energy that moves through the Strait now is going to go through underground pipelines.
3: All right. Here's my prediction. And I always, Bobby, I always make these predictions and I forget about them until 2 years later. And then I say, don't you remember, Bobby, when I said that? And then we don't have enough time to go find the clip.
6: Maybe Travis can keep track of us now.
3: Yeah. A list of Walker's predictions. That's right. Actually not a bad idea. We'll see how many times I'm right. And then ask my wife. She'll tell you how many times I'm wrong. No, seriously. Here's my projection just based on what's publicly available now. I think this marks an end to the Iran conflict as we know it. I think this marks a pivotal moment in the Iran conflict that will be noted in the history books. What do I mean by that? I mean this persistent nagging and this persistent fear factor that has been the Strait of Hormuz and that has been the energy sector for the last several months during the Iran war, those days are gone. And the data backs this up. If you are averaging near, even close, if you're averaging near pre-war energy output levels coming from the region and you still have Iran over there smack-talking but actually doing nothing, then that's it. This thing's over. And this is why President Trump said just late last week and going into this week, he said, I'm low-keying it. And I've actually recommended he stop talking about it. If I were the president's advisors, I would tell President Trump to cut down on the questions and answers on Iran to like every other day, once a week. Just stop talking about it. All right? Because if the U.S. military and our allies in the region have energy output at near pre-war levels and averages, then this Iran is just a big paper tiger here at this juncture. Now, I'm not dismissing the threat that they've posed in months past. I'm just telling you where we are today. Because President Trump has virtually made no concessions. He's actually backed off of the Memorandum of Understanding because Iran broke it, and we're back blockading their ships. So this isn't like things have gotten, quote, better from a relations standpoint. Things have actually deteriorated. There's even signs that they're not even talking anymore. And so if Iran and the U.S. pretty much aren't even talking anymore, Iran's throwing out all these bluffs, but the U.S. is securing near pre-war levels of energy output in the region, folks, Iran's threats are over. And so I could be wrong. I always reserve the right to be wrong. We could be sitting here in 3 weeks and the war has, quote, heated back up and something changes. But just what I'm seeing right now, this conflict is virtually over. from a vantage point of it being a serious concern economically and otherwise. Another thing that gives me confidence in this assessment is today's inflation numbers. All right. Now, we've had weaker GDP numbers. There's some explanation for that because of the war, and reduced government spending, which I view as a positive. Then, we've seen some weaker employment data, but once again, that's 100% because of government layoffs, which once again, I do not see that as a problem. The private sector's been doing okay, actually. But the inflation numbers today, just out this morning, show inflation, core inflation, excluding energy and housing, down at 2.5%. So we're only a half basis point, technically 5 basis points, off of the Fed's target on core CPI. We're at 2.5. The Fed's stated target, although I think it's quite unreasonable, is 2. And it came in flat. And this is after all of the Iran saga. And so, and by the way, that core CPI number is factoring in last month, which had all the bombing, all the shooting at ships, the Jordanian missiles. I mean, all of that was factored in during that time frame. And we're at 2.5. We're flat. We came in at estimate. And so, with energy prices on the decline. And so if this is the case, and if we can continue these energy output levels within our Arab allies and their nations, meanwhile, they're building out more capacity to get energy out of the region, bypassing the Strait of Hormuz, then Iran has no more cards to play here. And that's what Secretary Bessent is talking about, is that Iran has no more cards to play. So let's play this clip on CPI and how core inflation is actually back where it was before the Iran conflict. Clip two.
7: It seems to me this is pretty good news.
8: It is good news, and I could not help but note that the annual rate of core CPI inflation, that's excluding food and energy. We want energy out of it because of the matter in Iran. Take that out, 2.5% in July. That's back to where it was prior to the start of the Iran conflict. This tells me that inflation is not spreading out beyond energy, beyond gasoline prices. Good news.
3: There you have it. So core CPI inflation reading is back at pre-war levels. So we have oil prices back at near pre-war levels. And the translation over to the pump, by the way, for those wondering, that takes time. Okay, it doesn't. Even though the prices do fluctuate daily on the gas price, the gas pump price, when you're talking about oil per barrel cost and that translating over to savings at the pump, that takes time. That takes weeks. All right. That doesn't go up and down overnight, Bobby.
6: Yeah. Not to mention, we're still in under summer blend conditions as well, which the price of gasoline, I think it's just something the industry does because of more summer travel for vacations and so forth.
3: Yeah.
6: But it's a way for the industry to jack up the price per gallon based on summer blends, which are to reduce pollution levels and so forth.
3: Yeah, and to your point, we're basically on the tail end of peak travel season.
6: That's correct.
3: So prices being up this time of year is not unusual.
6: Yes.
3: So you could look at a pretty substantial relief coming up in the fall at the pump. Once again, barring something happening that I don't foresee, something that is out of the ordinary with Iran or another geopolitical situation, you could see going into fall some pretty serious relief at the pump. You could see core inflation continue to trend down. And as I have said before, the other side of this looks good. The market is virtually unfazed by the Iran situation, which is quite interesting. But the stock market and the market in general is quite unfazed by this Iran situation. But I think the reason that the market has virtually moved on from the Iran conflict is because they know what I'm telling you here. And that is the energy is flowing. in the region. Now, the media may not tell you this. Iran is going to blow smoke, but the energy is flowing through the strait. The energy is flowing through the West. And that's what the energy market knows. That's why oil is at $70 a barrel, because these folks study this day in and day out. They eat, sleep, and breathe the energy markets. That's why they know, and that's why energy prices go up and down based on what's developing in the region. And so that's a positive trend. We'll see where this goes. We'll see if I'm right. But I think with the developments over the past couple weeks and the CPI number coming out today, I think this marks a pivot away from the Iran conflict. And President Trump, as I said, he said earlier this week or late last week, I'm taking it low key on Iran. And that's exactly what I would do. I would just stop talking about it. I would talk about the economy. I would talk about inflation on the decline. I would talk about manufacturing booming, which the number of manufacturing jobs and construction jobs is just historic. That's what I will be talking about. And as energy prices continue to drop, prices at the pump continue to drop, I would tout that as well. And that positions you for an October and November that basically is the question is, do you want to continue the American comeback, the American renaissance, or do you want to go towards the pitfalls of socialism and government-run everything that leads to massive amounts of poverty and human suffering? That's what's on the ballot in November. Like it or not, that's what's on the ballot in November. Do we want liberty? Do we want freedom? Do we want human flourishing? Do we want economic prosperity? Or do we want the Democrats' same old government intervention approach? We'll see you next time.
9: Are you living with financial regrets? Hi, I'm Chuck Bentley with My Money Life from Crown. In 2 Chronicles 25, King Amaziah hired 100,000 soldiers from Israel to strengthen his army. Paying them 100 talents of silver seemed like a smart investment. After all, he needed every advantage he could get. Until a man of God told him, "The Lord is not with Israel. Do not let them go with you into battle." Amaziah's immediate concern was financial. "Well, what about the money I've already spent?" Then he heard these powerful words, "The Lord can give you much more than that." How often do we face similar situations with our finances? We invest money, time, or resources into something only to realize it isn't God's best for us. 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
10: Talking about technology, privacy, all those hot-button issues this week on The Public Square with Dave Zanotti. I'm Wayne Shepherd. So, Dave, as I understand it, it's not so much what we get from it. It's what we have to give up to get the technology.
11: That's quite insightful, Wayne, because what we're giving up is our privacy. And what we're becoming is dependent upon these technologies to take care of some of the most basic principles of life, your transportation. You realize that if someday somebody in charge of the software inside your vehicle decides that for some reason you don't qualify to be able to utilize it, your car's not leaving the garage.
10: Mm-hmm.
11: Furthermore, if somebody decides that for some reason you have been implicated or accused or set up of some kind of activity that might be considered criminal, your assets can be frozen at the touch of a button, and you've got no money, and you've got no credit cards, and you've got no access. In other words, the distance between the authority of technology and your civil rights is growing deeper and wider and farther every single day. And then when something happens and one person is discriminated against or left behind, people go, oh, that's just a one-off. We're all doing just fine. Well, we're doing fine today. But what happens when a class of people suddenly then becomes the victims of that kind of discrimination? How is it going to be stopped? What if one day Facebook decides that people who all believe a certain set of ideals are no longer welcome in the community or on the platform? And in case you're wondering, that's happening right now.
12: 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All right, we'll continue talking about this next time on The Public Square with Dave Zanotti. 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

0: embarrassed about it. You don't water it down. You just here's what the Bible says. The Holy Spirit then begins to work in that and begins to convict hearts. You are embarrassed about God's word and you dumb it down. The Spirit's, you're void of the Spirit's power in that message. Did you know Jesus spoke more about hell than heaven? He said, go and preach repentance. Repentance is a turning from sin and a turning to God. What we're basically saying is, I'm embarrassed about the cross. Oh, I'm not going to go there. I've told you before, I knew of churches who would tell their worship team, don't sing about the blood. And people get a little offended, new visitors. It's like, hello? Maybe they need to be convicted. Nothing but the blood of Jesus. What can wash away my sins? Nothing but, and that maybe that will convict them. Maybe that will change them. Maybe that will challenge them to repent and believe. When we honor God's word, he does something amazing. And that's why we built this church. One of the foundational pillars was the desperate need for absolute truth.
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0: studios of WORQ in Wisconsin. This is the Stand Up for the Truth podcast. Today's issues, overlooked headlines, and biblical observations, equipping the remnant around the globe. Got your sword handy? 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
1: 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It's August 12th, 2026. Mary and Tim Danielson will bless you and bring you tremendous knowledge and insight, hopefully.
2: Yeah, that's the plan anyway. What can I say? Yeah, welcome to Stand Up for the Truth. It's August 12th. Tim and I are back again, and you know, we're talking about ideologies today because this, you know, in this world, they are competing loudly for our attention. I don't know if anyone has actually sat down and said, these are the four major ideologies that are really trying to grab us every single day. Worldviews, if you will, they're converging. I mean, is AI an ideology? Is it an AI ideology, Tim? Big picture stuff today.
3: I just love connecting AI to the city in Israel that Joshua conquered. You know, AI has been conquered.
2: My favorite meme he's referring to, which says, I miss the good old days when AI was just a Canaanite city that Joshua defeated in battle, razed to the ground, and whose king he impaled.
3: Yeah, yep.
2: That's when people got stuff done.
3: That's right, and the Lord can do that again. Let's just watch and see.
2: Yeah, go ahead, Tim, open with our scripture.
3: Well, this one's Colossians 2, 6 through 10, and it's in the context that he's saying, lest anybody deceive you, because there are people and many and that are trying to deceive the believers. So as you therefore have received Christ Jesus the Lord, so walk in him, rooted and built up in him and established in the faith, as you have been taught, abounding in it with thanksgiving. Beware lest anyone cheat you through philosophy and empty deceit according to the tradition of men, according to the basic principles of the world, and not according to Christ. For in him dwells all the fullness of the Godhead bodily, and you are complete in him, who is the head of all principality and power. Lord, we know that you rule over all things. And as we've given our hearts and our lives to you and trusted you for salvation, and thank you for the cross, Lord. Thank you for your grace and your mercy. We do want to always come before you with thanksgiving. And Lord, we just ask that you would continue to guard our hearts. And Lord, that we would be rich in the wisdom and the knowledge of your word so that deceptions would not be able to affect us, Lord. And there are many out there today. So as we look at those things today, Lord, we just ask that you would bless today's podcast and broadcast. And Lord, that you'd be with our listeners and their families for health and also for strength and wisdom to share with unbelieving friends, neighbors, and family. We love you, Lord, and we look to you for every good thing today. Amen.
2: Amen. Now, a lot of press and time has been given to the primary in Wisconsin for government.

0: governor, which took place last night. And when I was up at 2, 3 in the morning, they still had not determined who won the Democrat primary. And it was between, Francesca Hong is the one who got all the press. And she did not win. I found out this morning when I got up, but it wasn't by much, actually. And Ben Shapiro was on Fox this morning, and he was saying how, our governor, Evers, and Bernie Sanders kind of blocked her. They refused to support her. And Ben was saying, basically, she said the psychotic parts out loud, the parts that were so wrong with this Democratic Socialists of America. And last weekend, Jeff Childers had a great Coffee and COVID. Every day they're great. But he said, we've been tracking the Democrats' escalating poly crisis, the fracturing of their coalition, the sudden realization that maybe, just maybe, nominating people who detest America isn't a winning electoral strategy. And it was close. But she did not get in, and we're happy about that.
1: No, she did not. But let's be realistic. The Democratic platform has always been leaning towards and will continue to go towards socialism and even communism. It's always been a big government, and big government equals socialism. It's always been take away your freedom, tax the middle class. They talk about taxing the rich, but they always those are the people who donate to their parties. In fact, I recall, if I got a second, Donald Trump, when he was debating Hillary Clinton, called her out when she says, are you going to start taxing the rich, Donald? Are you going to be that? And he says, well, you know, what about your donors? You never did anything about it all those years that you were in power.
0: Right.
1: So it's an interesting accusation.
0: Well, and the other thing Ben Shapiro pointed up is the anti-Israel element of progressivism. And should the DSA have their own party? James Carville says, let's allow the Democrats to be, they're never going to be your dad's Democrats, but
1: well, no, and it's
0: a little
1: continued.
0: Less to the left, but yeah. and then he said, Carville said maybe they should have their own party, because if she were to get in, there'd be mass defections in November, and I think they're realizing that if that's the new face of the Democratic Party, they really have shot themselves in the foot. So they're maneuvering.
1: Yeah.
0: They haven't really distanced themselves. I mean, Evers and Sanders distanced, threw her under the bus pretty much. But I think Ben Shapiro called it right. She's saying all the quiet parts out loud, all the psychotic stuff that they believe.
1: Yeah.
0: And who's going to vote for that?
1: Yeah, ICE, we've been watching them abolish ICE, defund the police. Yeah. That's been going on long before the Hongs and the guy in Michigan. All these blatant communists have been coming out. They've been doing that, talking about it's already like that in Seattle. It's already like that in Massachusetts.
0: Michigan. But they've been emboldened.
1: Yeah.
0: And I think they're wondering why she said that stuff outlawed. And so the question remains, if she hadn't said, let's get rid of Thanksgiving, which is a federal holiday. Sorry, honey,
1: yeah.
0: You don't get that. But if she hadn't said those parts out loud, she might have gotten in.
1: Yeah.
0: And then the Trojan horse, which was last week's subject, the Trojan horse would have exploded once they got in the gates.
1: They're going to continue to hide what they're really trying to do.
0: No Trojan horse here.
1: Yeah.
0: At least it's been put off for now. But Michigan.
1: Yeah.
0: But maybe it won't go west of the Mississippi now. Maybe. I don't know. We're speculating, so I'm going to get on with the program here. Let's go to the almanac. It's the 224th day of the year. Days have gotten a little bit shorter, I've noticed, with the sun setting nearly a half an hour sooner. The Perseids meteor shower is peaking. Today there will be a solar eclipse over northern Europe, but only seen in Wisconsin, maybe 4% or so. But that's what's going on today in the heavens. Today in history, in 1492, Columbus reached the Canary Islands on his first voyage. In 1851, Isaac Singer was granted a patent for his sewing machine. In 1865, Joseph Lister performed the first antiseptic surgery. I wonder if he used Listerine to kill the germs. So we're looking at some of these old-time patents here.
1: Wow.
0: In 1952, 13 prominent Jewish intellectuals were murdered in Moscow, known throughout history as the Night of the Murdered Poets. Haven't heard about that one. And in 1981, the IBM personal computer was released. So, interesting times. Mm. It is National Middle Child Day. Now, Tim and I get May 16th, which is National Baby of the Family Day. So we each get a holiday. Who knew? Right? Right? But no one ever tells us youngest anything anyway. So they would never have told us that we have.
1: Yeah, right. Yeah, we're just running around.
0: Just someplace. Ignore that young, right?
1: Yeah, we're right. Stuck in the luggage in the corner. They don't even care who we are.
0: You know? Right. And they leave the house and they forget. Yeah. They leave us behind. So, you know, but May 16th is National Baby of the Family Day. So we've just usurped Middle Child Day.
1: Yeah.
0: So there.
1: Well, every day is National Baby of the Family Day because of the world revolves.
0: If you ask our brothers, absolutely. Anyway, it's National Vinyl Record Day, so spin some tunes. It's National Julienne Fries Day. Those are the skinny cut fries. Those are the best fries, right?
1: That's been a while.
0: Yeah, right. But it is skinny fries day. So, we're talking about ideologies today, you know, keeping the ideologies at bay, the ones that will take Americans captive like no other, is really important, and take the church captive as well. Those who understand what is at stake will have to continue to spell it out for those who think politics and voting are a game. Oh, we're just going to see what's behind door number three, as long as it's different from the current doorkeeper. So there's an element of that, you know, never Trump, anybody but Trump, anybody but capitalism, anybody, you know. So there's a weird element to that these days. But along those lines, Don Vino, who I will see next week at the conference down in Palatine, he has a great article that I'm reading here, the very first one, Reconstructing Humanity. Here's an interesting take on all this. In Psalm 8, David wonders at God and his creation and then wonders why God cares about humans. It says, "When I look at your heavens, the work of your fingers, the moon and the stars, which you've set in place, what is man that you are mindful of him and the son of man that you care for him? Yet you have made him a little lower than the heavenly beings and crowned him with glory and honor. You've given him dominion over the works of your hands and have put all things under his feet, all sheep and oxen, and also the beasts of the field, the birds of the heavens, and the fish of the sea, whatever passes along the paths of the seas." Psalm 8:3-8. David realized something that many of the cultural movers and shakers do not seem to know. God cares about his creation, and especially for the humans whom he has raised to the high status in creation. In Extreme Makeover Humanity Edition, author Michael Smith suggests that the ruling elite and thought shapers in culture simply do not like humanity that is created in the image of God and needs to be redesigned. What modern societies across the globe face, he says, regardless of how much individual liberty they presently enjoy, is a megalomaniacal form of utopianism. It's the conviction held by elites and ordinary citizens alike that humanity itself is fundamentally flawed, that the existing social order is beyond repair, and that an entirely new model of civilization must be constructed. Every utopian architect eventually encounters the same problem. A new civilization cannot be built from old material. If the blueprint demands a different kind of society, it necessarily demands a different kind of human being. Smith may be onto something here, Don says. While we agree that humanity itself is fundamentally flawed and needs a makeover, that's not really a surprise. Scripture points that out. For all have sinned and fall short of the glory of God, Romans 3:23. And that all who come to faith in and call on the name of Jesus Christ will be saved and transformed into his image. But as it is often the case, the human creation believes they can do a better job. Once that premise is accepted, every characteristic that has traditionally defined the essence of human existence becomes an obstacle. Biology becomes oppressive because it imposes limits. History becomes oppressive because it preserves memory. Family becomes oppressive because it competes with ideological loyalty. Religion becomes oppressive because it recognizes an authority beyond the state or collective. Nationhood becomes oppressive because it creates specific loyalties rather than universal ones. Even language itself becomes suspect because words preserve distinctions that utopian thinkers would prefer to erase. And that's where we get political correctness and all this other stuff. Don concludes with, "If you are recognizing commonalities between Uncle Karl's Marxist thoughts and its current fuzzy puppy iteration, the Democratic Socialists of America, you're getting where this is going. The inevitable conclusion is that people themselves must be reconstructed. As has been the case all down through history, humans delude themselves into thinking they know better than God, and in the pursuit of the idea of utopia, wreak even greater destruction of God's creation. So he kind of hits a nice foundation there and where they're going with that. And of course, erasing Judaism and Christianity would be at the top of their list.
1: Well, indeed, you know, it's always been that if they can take away the humanity, the individuality, the made in the image of God aspects of every human being, you basically turn us into cattle. And you know, to be able to say that biology is oppressive, you know, well, that's why we're getting people saying obviously illogical things about biology. Yeah. You know, what is a man, what is a woman, and history and all that. Obviously, because history testifies of what works and what doesn't work. And let's face it, they're talking about these things. We're talking about communism in the United States now, and things like that. And you know, they won't look at history of what communism has done in the past century and to what it did to its people, how it failed, how it doesn't work. And it's just anything except, you know, the truth of an accountability to God.
0: 63 you got to have 63 genders. Never mind that when you buy an airline ticket, you're either a he or a she.
1: Yeah.
0: So, yeah, good luck with that. So furthering this talk today about ideologies, Tim, you have an article called Opening the Door to an Ideology That Revels in Chaos, Violence, and Reshaping the Fabric of Society. So we're on a theme here.
1: Yeah, Brianna Clausen from Harbingers Daily has written a great article here. It says, disastrous open border policies have wreaked havoc across Europe and Western nations. The globalist rhetoric that has caused nations to open their doors in the name of inclusion and acceptance has had disastrous consequences, predominantly and unsurprisingly, the undermining of the national sovereignty. Nations have allowed themselves to be flooded with countless Muslim immigrants, not to build a better life, but to spread an ideology that revels in chaos, violence, and the reshaping of the fabric of societies. Islamic politicians, public figures, and protesters regularly express their disdain for the Judeo-Christian foundation of Western society. Far from being patriotic toward the nations they have been accepted into, Muslims' ideology insists that wherever they set foot belongs to them and demands an overhaul to be brought under the subjection of Islamic law. And by any means necessary, it was these very beliefs centered around conquering and the resulted that resulted in Muslim populations being expelled from countries throughout history. So people tried; they've been doing this for centuries, and people needed to rise up to expel them from this. But what interested me here in this one paragraph, the fact that every place they step their foot basically becomes theirs, belongs to them, and that's why you cannot walk your dog in some parks in Chicago. Or in some park, you know, because dogs are an abomination to them. And so you'll see them just lose it. They'll go nuts on these people who are just walking their dog past them walking down the street. So you got to realize that they figure as soon as they show up on a block or show up on a street or in a park, it belongs to them and you're not taking it back. And that's their attitude. It's absolute takeover. So many nations will not only willfully ignore this reality, they also take acceptance a step further, adopting broad Islamophobia laws, and have made Islam untouchable from public criticism. An Oxford Union debate addressing the question, is the West right to be suspicious of Islam, recently went viral across social media. The debate became a public spectacle as participants were met with hordes of Muslim protesters outside, outraged by the topic that was chosen, uttering threats against those who entered. Well, startlingly, Aisha Khan, a student arguing on behalf of Muslims during the debate, declared that her opponent, Tommy Robinson, should be grateful that the mob wasn't allowed to harm him. She's saying that, okay, we're letting you live. You should be happy that you're able, that we're actually letting you live because of these people that are outside. Wake up, people. The head of public policy for the Christian Legal Center responded to the woman's remarks. This is an extraordinary statement. She seems to be boasting that Tommy's life was in danger from the Islamic protesters, whilst arguing the West should not be suspicious of Islam. Furthermore, she essentially claims that were it not for the generosity of the Muslim students, Tommy would have been killed. Is Tommy supposed to be grateful? Astonishingly, the audience applauded at this. What were they applauding? The generous support of Muslims in allowing Tommy to live? Or the fact that the crowd wanted him dead? Are we supposed to be grateful to the Muslims for allowing people to live now? Is that why we should not be suspicious of Islam? In the United States, the popularity of Islamic politicians in the Democrat Party, like New York City Mayor Zoran Mamdani, is growing at an alarming rate, expanding the already dangerous level of anti-American, anti-Christian, and anti-Semitic rhetoric in the nation. Rejecting mass Muslim immigration is not hateful or racist, and it does not run contrary to our desire as Christians for those individuals to be reached by the truth of the gospel. Rejecting mass Muslim immigration is bounded in biblical wisdom. God established borders with a purpose, and in the case of ancient Israel, God instructed them to be welcoming to strangers with an important caveat that the individuals they allowed to live in their nation assimilate. That is the critical distinction. Why? Because accepting individuals with ideologies contrary or actively opposed to the moral foundation of a nation will inevitably reshape the culture. And so she makes such a good point here because, you know, God allows foreigners and strangers to come in and be in your country, but they need to then assimilate and acknowledge what your country is. Any other reason is a war, is a takeover, is an invasion. And so it's interesting that that she makes that point here.
0: Yes, very, very interesting. Yeah. And so as we're talking about ideologies today, we have to talk about Islam. We have to talk about communism. And we're also going to talk here a little bit more about Darwinism and fitting it in with communism. So we're kind of weaving all these together. The Darwinian foundation of communism. I don't think a lot of people think this through. This is an older article, very, very interesting, from Answers in Genesis. A review of the writings of the founders of communism shows that the theory of evolution, especially as taught by Darwin, was critically important in the development of modern communism. That's an understatement. Many of the central architects of communism, including Stalin, Lenin, Marx, and Engels, accepted the worldview portrayed in the book of Genesis until they were introduced to Darwin and other contemporary thinkers, which ultimately resulted in their abandoning that worldview. Furthermore, Darwinism was critically important in their conversion to communism and to a worldview that led them to a philosophy based on atheism. In addition, the communist core idea that violent revolution, in which the strong overthrow the weak, was a natural, inevitable part of the unfolding history from Darwinistic concepts and conclusions. Darwinism as a worldview was a critical factor not only in influencing the development of Nazism, but also in the rise of communism and the communist Holocaust that by one estimate took the lives of more than 100 million people. Marx, together with his forebears, associates, and successors, was a doctrinaire evolutionist who tried to build society on evolutionary premises. There is abundant documentation of this assessment, and few would even question it. The late Beata Wilder Smith, this would be A.E. Wilder Smith's wife, suggested that evolution is, quote, a central plank in Marxist doctrine today. The Nazis were convinced, as are communists today, that evolution had taken place, that all biology had evolved spontaneously upward, and that in-between links or less evolved types should be eradicated. They believed the natural selection could and should be actively aided and therefore instituted political measures to eradicate the handicapped, the Jews, the blacks, whom they considered as underdeveloped, end of quote. Many extremists were active before Darwin published his seminal work on the Origin of Species in 1859, but since religious faith prevailed among both scientists and non-scientists before Darwin, it was very difficult for these radicals to persuade the masses to accept communistic or other leftist ideologies. So these are all proofs, right? Partly for this reason, Western nations blocked the development of most radical movements for centuries. Darwin, however, opened the door to Marxism by providing what Marx believed was a scientific rationale to deny creation and, by extension, to deny God. So the mischief in this world of evolution up to this very day is mind-boggling. His denial of God and his knowledge of Darwin inspired Marx to develop his new godless worldview, now known as communism. And like other Darwinists, Marx stressed that his communistic worldview was scientific, and as such, employed a scientific methodology and scientific outlook. Follow the science when you want to mass murder populations, right? So let's talk a little bit about these gentlemen and what they believed before they became communists. Karl Marx, born in 1818. Marx was baptized a Lutheran in 1824 and attended a Lutheran elementary school, received praise for his earnest essays on moral and religious topics, and was judged by his teachers moderately proficient in theology. His first written work was on the love of Christ until he encountered Darwin's writings and ideas at the University of Berlin. Marx wrote tirelessly until he died, producing hundreds of books, monographs, and articles. Sir Isaiah Berlin even claimed that no thinker in the 19th century has had such direct, deliberate, and powerful influence upon mankind as did Karl Marx. Marx saw the living world in terms of a Darwinian survival of the fittest struggle, involving the triumph of the strong and the subjugation of the weak. Marx believed his own work to be the exact parallel of Darwin. That like Darwin, Marx thought he had discovered the law of development. He saw history in stages, as the Darwinists saw geological strata and successive forms of life. Both Marx and Darwin made struggle the means of development. How interesting. Marx owed a major debt to Darwin for his central ideas. Darwin's book is very important and serves me as a basis in natural selection for the class struggle in history. And so the socialist movement recognized Darwinism as an important element in the general world outlook from the very start. And then when Darwin published his Origin of Species, Karl Marx wrote a letter to Friedrich Engels in which he said, "This is the book that contains the basis in natural history for our view." Yeah. So he was co-opting Friedrich Engels at the time with Darwin's work. Now, let's talk about Friedrich Engels. Did you want to say something?
1: Well, I was just going to say, interesting that he talks about this being the natural selection for the class struggle in history. And so it's the same, what they use for this in our country is to, well, we got to get them billionaires taxed, and Elon Musk is the worst in the world because he's a trillionaire now and all that. And so this is what they start with. Mm-hmm. They point to why can't we get our debts forgiven? Why can't, you know, things like that?
0: Right, right. Friedrich Engels, Marx's co-worker and frequent co-author, was raised by a strict and pietist Bible-believing father. But Engels, too, rejected Christianity, evidently partly as a result of his studies at the University of Berlin. So send him off to school, and what happens? This is not new. At Marx's graveside, Engels declared, just as Darwin discovered the law of evolution in organic nature, so Marx discovered the law of evolution in human history. Wow. Vladimir Lenin also was influenced significantly by Darwinism and operated in accordance with the philosophy fewer but better, a restatement of natural selection. Lenin was raised by devout Bible-believing parents in a middle-class home. Then in about 1892, he discovered Darwin and Marx's works, and his life was changed forever. A catalyst to Lenin's adopting Marxism was the fact that the unjust Russian educational system canceled his father's tenure with 1 year's grace, throwing the family into turmoil. Within a year, his father died, leaving Lenin embittered at age 16. Lenin greatly admired his father, who was a hardworking, religious, and intelligent man. The only piece of artwork in Lenin's office was a statue of an ape sitting on a heap of books, including Origin of Species, and contemplating a human skull. So, this comment in clay on Darwin's view of man remained in Lenin's view as he worked at his desk, approving plans or signing death warrants. The ape and the skull were a symbol of his faith, the Darwinian faith that man is a brute, the world is a jungle, and individual lives are irrelevant. He was probably not an instinctively vicious man, though he certainly ordered a great many vicious measures. Perhaps the ape and skull were invoked to remind him that in the world according to Darwin, man's brutality to man is inevitable. All right, I got time for Joseph Stalin here before the break. The Soviet dictator Stalin, born Joseph Djugashvili, murdered an estimated 60 million people. Like Darwin, he was once a theology student. And like Darwin, evolution was important in transforming his life from a professing Christian to a communist atheist. While Stalin was still an ecclesiastical student, he began to read Darwin and became an atheist. He became an avid Darwinian, abandoned the faith in God, and began to tell his fellow seminarians that people were descended from apes and not from Adam. So he's even invading this university with his beliefs now. It was not only with Darwin that young Stalin became familiar in the gory ecclesiastical school. It was while there that he got his first acquaintance with Marxist ideas. It said that Stalin had an extraordinary memory and learned his lessons with so little effort that the monks who taught him concluded that he would become an outstanding priest in the Russian Orthodox Church. But in 5 years at seminary, he became interested in the nationalist movement, in Darwin's theories, and Victor Hugo's writings on the French Revolution. As a nationalist, he was anti-czarist and joined a secret socialist society. The result was that his brutal childhood and the worldview he acquired in that childhood, reinforced by reading Darwin, convinced him that mercy and forbearance were weak and stupid. He killed with a coldness that even Hitler might have envied, and in even greater numbers than Hitler did. One author said Stalin murdered people for two major reasons: because they were personal threats to him, or because they were threats to progress, which in Marxist Darwinian terms meant some sort of evolution to an earthly paradise of a type never yet shown to exist. Almost done with this article. I'm going to finish it when we come back. But this is Stand Up for the Truth for August 12th. It's Wednesday, talking about ideologies and worldviews that are really forcing themselves on the earth dwellers in these last days before Jesus returns. So Tim and I are going to bring you even more headlines when we come back. 2 minute break. Stay with us.
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0: Welcome back to Stand Up for the Truth for Wednesday, August the 12th. I'm here with Tim, and we've got a theme today, as we often do, on ideologies. And this this particular article from Answers in Genesis, the Darwinian Foundation of Communism. So far we've talked about Marx and Engels and Lenin and Stalin, and how they all built on each other. But the foundation, that thing that changed their universe from believing in Genesis 1-1 to what became of communism and the Holocausts, plural, that resulted on planet Earth with hundreds of millions dying, the common denominator in all of them was Darwinianism. And so this is very interesting. The importance of Darwin's ideas is stressed by a childhood friend of Stalin. He says, we youngsters had a passionate thirst for knowledge. So in order to disabuse the minds of our seminary students of the myth that the world was created in 6 days, we had to acquaint ourselves with the geological origin and age of the earth and be able to prove them in an argument. We had to familiarize ourselves with Darwin's teachings. We were aided in this by Lyell's Antiquity of Man and Darwin's Descent of Man. We gradually proceeded to study the development of class society, which led us to the writings of Marx, Engels, and Lenin. In those days, the reading of Marxist literature was punishable as revolutionary propaganda. The effect of this was particularly felt in the seminary. Comrade Stalin brought these books to our notice. The first thing we had to do, he would tell us to say, was become an atheist. Many of us began to acquire a materialistic outlook and ignore theological subjects. As a result of the influence of Lenin, Stalin, and other Soviet leaders, Darwin became an intellectual hero in the Soviet Union. There's a Darwin Museum in Moscow, and the Soviet authorities struck a special Darwin medal in honor of the centenary of Origin of Species. Acceptance of Darwinianism and rejection of religion were critical for the new movements of communism. When Marx abandoned his Christian faith and became an atheist, he concluded that religion was a tool of the rich to subjugate the poor. He openly denounced religion as the opiate of the people. A lot of people have heard that phrase before. And in nearly every nation where communists assumed power, the churches were, if not abolished outright, neutralized in their effect. I'm going to skip down to Chinese communism. Darwinism was also a critical factor in the communist revolution in China. Mao Zedong regarded Darwin, as presented by the German Darwinists, as the foundation of Chinese scientific socialism. The policies Mao originated resulted in the murder of 80 million people. All right, here's the summary. In the minds of Hitler, Stalin, and Mao, treating people as animals was not wrong, because they believed that Darwin had proved humans were not God's creation, but instead descended from some simple one-cell organism. All three men believed it was morally proper to eliminate the less fit, or herd them like cattle into boxcars bound for concentration camps and gulags if it achieved the goal of their Darwinist philosophy. Darwin's ideas played a critical, important role in the development and growth of communism. While it's difficult to conclude that communism would not have flourished as it did if Darwin had not developed his theory, it is clear that if Marx, Lenin, Engels, Stalin, and Mao had continued to embrace the Judeo-Christian worldview and had not become Darwinists, communist theory and the revolutions it inspired never would have spread to the many countries that they did. So it follows then that the Holocaust produced by communism, which has resulted in the death of over 100 million people, likely would never have occurred. And his final quote here by Alexander Solzhenitsyn says, "If I were asked today to formulate as concisely as possible the main cause of the ruinous revolution that swallowed up 60 million of our Russian people, I could not put it more accurately than to repeat, men have forgotten God. That's why all this has happened. And that's why Massachusetts passed a law with people cheering that it's okay to abort humans at full term. That's how we got here.
1: Up to birth.
0: That's how we got here. Why would anyone carry a child 9 months and feel it move and see ultrasounds and plan for its arrival only to kill it? This makes no sense.
1: And I don't think a single mom would, unless there's people all around her talking her into it, saying, you know, this is what you need to do. And, oh, yes, you're struggling with how you're going to handle things and all that. And people are going to be advising, and this is what they're saying. And just to picture the... It's unconscionable to do this and to think of what it takes for them to do that to that living human being who is seconds away from being being born, taking her birth.
0: It's first because they can. Yeah. The cheering is because look what we did. The cheering isn't become yay, you all are going to want to do this. Yeah. It's because we can. And so here we are.
1: And and this article really nails it as far as communism goes, because human life means nothing. And, you know, I go for walks and I go through different neighborhoods around my house, you know, and as I do, I go through certain neighborhoods. There's a lot more Francesca, you know, type thing out, signs on the you know, on the lawns. This would be Francesca Hong, if you're not from Wisconsin. And so. And I'm thinking to myself, I'm meditating on this and going, how would I speak to these guys if I were to see these guys? And, you know, you see guys out on their lawn and you go, I want to talk to these guys. You have to start with where their faith is, because they do have very, very strong faith in the fact that nothing created everything. Yeah. It all goes back, honestly, to Answers in Genesis. Not just the name of that ministry, Ken Ham and all, but the fact that that's where the answer for this is. The answer is that, no, God created all things, and there's a whole lot more evidence of that in archaeology, in all of that, and just history and documentation than there is. And that's why they have to add billions of years. Put that fact that we believe that nothing created everything as far back as possible until people can't even see it anymore and they don't even know what we're saying. But the bottom line is they believe with faith that nothing created everything. Therefore, we're nothing but animals.
0: Yeah, absolutely. Absolutely. We are seeing the end game of that.
1: Yeah.
0: And once you get to Romans, wow. All right. So we have one more ideology, and it's AI. I call it the AI ideology. It's not just a technology. Is it, you know, reinforcing the worldview of many people? Is it the end game of all these other worldviews? Tim, talk to us about this.
1: Well, is AI not simply a technology, but also an ideology that is influencing the values and beliefs and worldviews of many people? Are digital assets simply digital capitalism? Revelation 13 tells us that the small and great, rich and poor, free and slave will receive this mark, the earth dwellers. That's socialism. It's potentially an instrument of state control, smart cities, and data centers. This brief article by Joel Abrams is a bit of a history lesson so we can decide for ourselves, is AI an ideology? Well, in the 1930s movement, wanting to merge the U.S., Canada, and Greenland, and here's why it's a modern renaissance.
0: It has modern resonance.
1: Resonance, that's it. Okay, and here's why it has modern resonance. There's that sentence. Thank you. Keep up, I guess. A movement that wanted to merge North America into one nation and extended its borders as far as the Panama Canal might sound incredibly familiar. But this group called the Technocracy Movement was a group of 1930s nonconformists with big ideas about how to rearrange U.S. society. They proposed a vision that would get rid of waste and make North America highly productive by using technology and science. The technocrats, sometimes also called Technocracy Inc., proposed merging Canada, Greenland, Mexico, and U.S. and parts of Central America into a single continental unit. Boy, back in the 30s, eh?
0: Yeah.
1: And this they called the Technate. It was to be governed by technocratic principles rather than by national borders and traditional political divisions. These ideas seem to resonate with some recent statements from the Trump administration about merging the U.S. with Canada. Meanwhile, the U.S. Department of Government Efficiency, DOGE, set up by Trump and led by trillionaire Elon Musk, also outlined a vision of efficiency cuts by slashing bureaucracy, jobs, and getting rid of leaders of organizations and civil servants he thinks are advancing woke values, such as diversity initiatives. The slash-and-burn approach also fits with some of the ideas of the technocrats. Last February, Musk said, "We really have here rule of the bureaucracy as opposed to the rule of the people, democracy." The technocrats viewed elected politicians as incompetent. They advocated replacing them with experts in science and engineering who would objectively manage resources for the benefit of society. You do hear that. And we all look at this and go, how can this person be governing? He's hardly can find out where he's walking to.
0: Right.
1: And he's in charge of everything. And so they're putting people in there like that. And so that people question that. And, okay, that ushers in the next opportunity for a person who is able to manage these things, science and experts in engineering. So people voted for major government reform, and that's what the people are going to get, Musk told reporters after visiting the White House last month. What the technocrats want to get rid of, the 1930s movement, was an educational and research organization that advocated for the fundamental reorganization of political, social, and economic structures in the U.S. and Canada. It drew on a book called Technocracy, published in 1921 by an engineer called Walter Henry Smith, which captured new ideas about management and science. The movement gained significant attention during the Great Depression, and a period of mass unemployment and economic problems lasting from 1929 to 1939. You know, he has to explain that because there's a lot of folks who do not know what that was about.
0: Right.
1: But one thing I do notice is when he's saying that, while this storm of economic depression's going on, that's when these ideas find foothold. So this was a time when widespread economic failures prompted radical ideas for systemic change. Technocracy appealed to those who saw technological advancements as a potential solution to economic inefficiency and inequality. The technocrats gained traction largely due to the work of Howard Scott, an engineer and economist, along with a group of engineers and academics from Columbia University.
0: Of course.
1: In 1932, Scott founded the Technological Alliance, which later evolved into Technocracy, Inc. Scott and his followers held lectures, published pamphlets, and attracted a significant following, particularly among engineers and scientists and progressive thinkers. The movement may have introduced the design of future concepts such as planned communities, economies using more automation. The movement's ideological foundation was built on the belief that industrial production and distribution should be managed scientifically. Advocates and argued that traditional economic systems such as capitalism and socialism were inefficient and prone to corruption, but that a scientifically planned economy could ensure abundance, stability, and fairness. Well, here's where AI comes in. Not socialist, yeah, not capitalist.
0: Years ago. Yeah, right. AI, well, they didn't know anything about
1: it. They didn't know anything about it, but here's the tool.
0: Digital anything.
1: Here's the tool. They can do it all, you know. And in the 1930s, a member of Technocracy Inc. thought to replace market-based economies and political governance with a system that experts made decisions based on data, efficiency, and technological feasibility. Technocrats aim to regulate consumption and the production based on energy efficiency. Boy, that doesn't fly with the data centers, does it? Rather than market forces. Technocrats also believe that mechanization and automation could eliminate much of the need for human labor. Who needs people? Reducing work hours while maintaining productivity. Goods and services could be distributed based on scientific calculations of need and sustainability. Combine that with the singularity, the belief that technology will someday allow mankind to live forever. And we have to conclude that AI is and continues to develop as an ideology.
0: Interesting, because, well, and Patrick Wood, who we have on as often as we can, if you go to his site, technocracy.news, get his books. They are so well done, and you'll get the history of technocracy from the 20s and 30s. So it's 100 years old, but there was no such thing as digital anything at that time. So this was considered the next, I don't know, we've called it evolution of humanity,
1: yeah.
0: AI. So we have seen this running alongside of what the Bible says to be true in the beginning.
1: Something that a lot of people are not talking about anymore as much openly was population, overpopulation.
0: Yeah, right.
1: You know, you think of the millions now of unborn child, you know, human beings that were, you know, slaughtered in our country in the last and around the world in the last, you know, 50 years through abortion and all of that. And then the wars and so forth and the vaccine and things that they realized that none of this is going to work unless there's a lot less people.
0: Yeah, that's part of this, too. I mean, evolution, yeah. Survival of the fittest.
1: Yeah.
0: So, yep, it's been interesting. It's been eye-opening for me to look into, put these ideologies side by side and see, you know, the vain philosophies, the wisdom of this world, all these things. The whole world is under the sway of the wicked one. I mean, we know that. And the devil's working overtime to take human beings hostage and make sure that they do not come to the Savior. The church got to keep busy. All right, here, this is a little off the subject here, but this is interesting. Would Paul be welcome in your church? By Ty Perry of Friends of Israel Ministry. Picture this. You are in your church's auditorium and the musicians have just finished playing. As they return to their seats, you flip to a fresh page in your sermon notebook and open your Bible expectantly. The pastor introduces a special guest speaker and the congregation applauds as the man walks across the platform and sets his Bible on the pulpit. He looks at the congregation, a warm smile on his face, and then says, "Thank you, my friends, thank you. It's so good to be with you. Beloved, I come to you with grace and peace from God the Father and our Lord Jesus Christ. Now, about your sin problem." I think this is a takeoff on the very popular social media meme about, would Paul be sending us a letter? Well, he already did that. We're just not reading it. But anyway, I think this bounces off of that. Let me continue here. Now, about your sin problem, how would you respond? Would you recoil at such a blunt and direct admonition? I confess I might, but this is what it must have been like to hear, either in person or by letter, from the Apostle Paul. He was an educated man from the school of Gamaliel, who was one of Rabbinic Judaism's greatest minds. He was as comfortable quoting from the Old Testament as he was referencing Greek philosophers and poets. His pedigree, both genealogically and theologically, was impeccable. But his boast was not in any of these things. Paul's life was hidden in the Messiah because he had transformed this man from a murderous Pharisee into a zealous trophy of God's grace. Indeed, it was the love of the Messiah, the love the Messiah had for him, that compelled Paul to boldly love the church. And that love often meant dealing with local churches and individual believers in a very direct manner. Consider some of Paul's more infamous admonitions. He warned the Roman church to disassociate themselves from divisive, self-serving people. "Now I urge you, brethren, note those who cause divisions and offenses contrary to the doctrine which you learned, and avoid them. For those who are such do not serve our Lord Jesus Christ, but their own belly, and by smooth words and flattering speech deceive the hearts of the simple. Romans 16:17-18. He chastised the church of Corinth for tolerating immorality among its ranks. It is actually reported that there is sexual immorality among you, and such sexual immorality as is not even named among the Gentiles, that a man has his father's wife. And you're puffed up, and you have not rather mourned that he who has done this deed might be taken away from among you. Deliver such a one to Satan for the destruction of the flesh, that his spirit may be saved in the day of the Lord Jesus. 1 Corinthians 5:1-2 and 5. And I'm picturing, I mean, pastors read these verses, right? But I'm picturing Paul standing in a pulpit and saying these things live. In the same letter to the church, he rebuked members for their disorderly and fleshly conduct at the Lord's Supper. For in eating, each one takes his own supper ahead of others, and one is hungry and another is drunk. Do you not have houses to eat and drink in? Or do you despise the church of God and shame those who have nothing? What shall I say to you? Shall I praise you in this? I don't praise you. 1 Corinthians 11:21-22. Paul passionately and pointedly called out the church in Galatia for turning to a gospel of works. O foolish Galatians, who has bewitched you that you should not obey the truth, before whose eyes Jesus Christ was clearly portrayed among you as crucified? This only I want to learn from you. Did you receive the Spirit by the works of the law or by the hearing of faith? Are you so foolish? Having begun in the Spirit, are you now being made perfect in the flesh? Galatians 3:1-3. Such reprimands must have been hard to take, and yet Paul issued them in his apostolic authority, not to condemn them, but to lovingly push them to maturity in Christ. This is the testimony of all of Scripture, whether to Israel or to the church. All throughout the Bible, God spoke boldly through the prophets and apostles. Sometimes he used them to remind readers that he loves them and has wonderful plans for them. But he also used them to chasten his people for their sin against him. What about you and your church? Would Paul be welcomed there? Would his loving admonitions be received or rejected? As believers, it's important that we take seriously the whole counsel of God, not just those passages that make for nice wall art in our homes. Whether from the prophets, the Lord Jesus, or the Apostle Paul, we must be quick to hear the hard things God has to say to us, because he chastens those he loves. Tim, and just judgment begins in the household of God. And it's just so interesting to see this, because Friday with J. Werner Wallace, we're going to talk about what is the identity of the American church. And I'm going to have to connect some of these dots with these ideologies and compare them to things that Paul said. And we will, you the listener, will be able to decide the identity of the American church. Are we being transformed by Jesus Christ, or conformed to the image of the world?
1: Well, what's wonderful about all of this is that the Lord has saved individuals. Mm-hmm. You know, we talk about taking things as a church, you know, as an organization, as a community of believers, and so many things like that, but nothing ever really truly happens except one at a time. Mm-hmm. You know, as we, each one of us maybe has one person that we devote in our lives to winning them to the Lord, or a group of people, and then encouraging in whatever the ministry or gifts and callings that God has given us, mm-hmm. you know, to do these things. Ultimately, it all happens one soul at a time, because that's who our God is. He loves each one of us individually. And yes, what was done on the cross was completely done for all humanity. And that's the community of believers. But to have an effect on society, to have a way to use those, that community of believers, you know, absolutely. If God's given you the right thing to do, as I always say, when it comes to voting, when it comes to things like that, he's given us the right thing to do. Do the right thing. But each individual also has a responsibility to keep themselves, you know, from sin, to walk in a godly way. You know, we're talking about communism here, and some of the things that we're looking at, it's born out of envy. Like we talked about the struggle, and like we talked about the inequities and things in society. God raises up kings and he takes them out. All those things are in his hands. God established borders because he says people are to have their identity and defend their country, and they should be able to do so. What leads to this is in the human heart, envy and jealousy. James talks about that. Why are there wars among you even? They do not come from your desire, or don't they come from your desires of pleasure that war in your members? You lust and you do not have. You murder and covet and cannot obtain. You fight and war, yet you do not have because you do not ask. You ask and do not receive because you ask amiss that you spend it on your own pleasures. Hmm. He calls them adulterers. You know, being, and it's interesting when people envy, when people are jealous, that's when they start to, you know, the gossip, the slander, the backbiting, all these things that take place. Well, the Bible says about all of these things, godliness with contentment is great gain. And I think it was Tara, actually, we were talking about that. You know, with godliness and contentment, you are now richer than any of the wealthiest guys who cannot get enough. They just got to get some more. They're out there torn up by the fact that they don't have a little bit more. When here you are with just your simple life and raising your family and having the love of God and the love of family and the love of church in your community, church brethren in your heart, you're content. And you have more wealth and beyond anything that, whatever your example is, Rockefeller, Gates, you know, all these guys, Zuckerberg, you're far more wealthy than they are.
0: Well, it's class envy is what it is.
1: It is.
0: You did say it was envy. The other thing I was thinking of while you were talking was, you know, we're supposed to invest in heaven. And as we read through these ideologies, you know, what's yours is mine. I'm not going to give you anything of mine, but I'm going to take what little you have, and we're going to spread it around. And it, you know, you can't take anything with you. There's absolutely nothing that we have that will be passed on at the grave.
1: Yeah.
0: And so all this obsession with wealth and calling out the rich people, this or that, it is, everything is temporary.
1: Yeah.
0: So as a church, we're supposed to seek first the kingdom. Everything else will be added unto us, and where your treasure is, that's where your heart will be.
1: Seek things above.
0: Yeah.
1: You know, absolutely. Yeah. And when it comes time that we stand before the Lord at the Bema seat of judgment where he hands out his rewards, you know, that is, it talks about there will be wood, hay, and stubble, and precious stones, and gold, and things like that, depending on the value of what they are for the kingdom. And it's not that we're going to sit there all full of regret about the wood, hay, and stubble. That's just going to burn off so that we can get down to that treasure of the things that God gave us to do. And so, you know, he's never going to leave us nor forsake us. He's promised that. So don't, there's no need to be full of envy and jealousy because we have eternity.
0: Yes. We have that treasure. In earthen vessels, we're clay pots, but there's this eternal heavenly treasure that exists in us. So, another day of headlines, talking about ideologies. Looking forward to Friday with Jay Warner Wallace. I think this is going to be a little bit of a continuation of what we talked about today. Not on purpose, I just feel like that's where we're going. Now, tomorrow we had a cancellation. Sherry Few cannot be with us. She has rescheduled for September. So I'm going to take over tomorrow, and I'm going to talk about a Bible pattern that I think really merits a closer look. I think you will find this absolutely fascinating. And again, on Friday, like I mentioned, Jay Warner Wallace. So that will conclude our week. And next week, I will not be here. It'll be the Plumb Line with Jay Rudolph next week. So I'll be on vacation next week. Now, to him who is able to do exceedingly abundantly above all that we ask or think, according to the power that works in us, to him be glory in the church by Christ Jesus to all generations forever and ever. Amen. Cheery bye.
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8: I'm Ruth Kramer with Mission Network News. The 72-hour golden window for rescue efforts closes today after Colombia's 7.4 magnitude earthquake struck on Monday. Ministries like AMG International, with an established network in Colombia, have already sent immediate relief. AMG CEO Brian Dennett says communication with their local team has been a struggle. That's the double blow of a disaster like this, which has damaged Colombia's power and telephone grids. If you're looking for a way to help, AMG is leveraging its network of churches and schools.

0: in Syria in late July. Pastor Nihad's accusers used his old social media posts, taken out of context, to get him into trouble with authorities. Thankfully,
1: he was able to get a good lawyer, and we went through all channels that we could, including the Evangelical High Council in Lebanon and Syria, contacting different people to get him free.
0: Pray for his family in the aftermath.
1: His main concern when I was talking to him is just that his kids are traumatized. Every time he leaves the house now, his daughter says, "Daddy, don't go to the police."
0: 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I'm Ruth Kramer.
2: Welcome to the Wobbler Show. It's Thursday, not Friday. I almost jumped to Good News Friday before it was time. We will have some good news for you tomorrow, though, so don't miss that on Good News Friday. No, today's Thursday, which means it's Foundations of Freedom Thursday, and you get to ask the questions. We've got a pile of questions already sent in, but we would love to see more. 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Rick Green here with David Barton and Tim Barton, and our first question is going to come from South Carolina, which is appropriate since they had their primary this week.
3: Well, actually, Rick, can I interject? I would like to ask the first question.
2: That makes me nervous, very nervous.
3: Here's the thing. On Monday,
4: especially when he has permission, that scares you.
3: Well, on Monday, Rick didn't even let us be part of the program. He just hung out with Petra the whole time. So I feel like at this point, it's probably okay. Rick, we talked, I guess, a week and a half ago, I guess last week, you might know, about the situation happening down on the Patriot Academy campus, that there was a Muslim group that was trying to come in and buy those cottages out from under you, and obviously would it be detrimental. God brought incredible provision, and you invited people to join and participate. We encourage people to help sponsor some of these cottages, so that young leaders could come to continue to get mentored and trained, discipled, that lots of other groups, conservative groups, noted, recognizable names that come down there and get training on everything through biblical citizenship and constitutional defense and, you know, all the high level things, leadership Congress, the things that you guys are doing that we are very blessed to support and participate in as well. You had a call for people to help support that. And I know there's been support coming in, but if people don't know those details, or maybe some have given and they're like, "Hey, what's the update? Where does that stand? And how can we still support that effort?" And I, for everybody listening, this is not something Rick asked me to ask. This is not a plant from Rick. This is sincere. Rick and I are actually in different studios. We're in different places. We haven't talked about this. I just want to know, Rick, where do you stand with the funding of the cottages and the stuff you're trying to do to preserve that for the training and discipling of future generations?
2: Well, man, I do appreciate the question. Absolutely. And I want to thank the Wobblers audience, because did they ever come through? Oh, man, miraculous stories, incredible. I got to talk to many of them when they called in. Several did, in fact, sponsor cottages. Many sent in smaller donations, but it all adds up and helps big time. And I think, Tim, if I remember right, when we first talked about this on the program, and I think you're right, it's about, been about a week and a half, it was 16 cottages that we needed to get sponsored. And we are halfway there to getting all of those sponsored. Tremendous support has poured in. We've still got 20, you know, roughly about 18, 19, 20 days left before we have to close at the end of the month. And so if you had told me, Tim, that I would be perfectly at peace and full of faith that we would still get 8 cottages sponsored at $100,000 apiece and raise, you know, roughly $1 million left between now and August 31st. And with, you know, that many days left, that I would feel like, oh yeah, no worries. God's definitely going to bring that in. I'd have said you're crazy. Like, that would be, you know, a year's worth of fundraising for us or more normally. But what God's done in the last 3 weeks, bro, I'm just like, I'm going, okay, yep, you're just showing off now. I knew you had the cattle on 1,000 hills. I just didn't expect to get to see all of them. It's been phenomenal, bro. And I'm just so thankful. So thankful. And I appreciate you asking. And thank you again, all the Wobblers folks. If you still want to participate, patriotacademy.com, click on that picture on the homepage of Kara and me talking about the roller coaster ride of the last few weeks. But it is

0: it has been amazing, absolutely amazing to watch.
1: Well, Rick, just in case somebody didn't hear a week and a half ago, I'm going to say high level and then you clarify and add some details and context. So there was a builder you guys had kind of partnered with that was building these cottages, and essentially they were going to be a little bit like Airbnbs, but you guys got to use them whenever y'all were doing your events. And then the guy decided he wanted to just sell them. And there was this Muslim group that wanted to buy them, but then because it's on your adjoining property, that was kind of the collab you guys had, was to give him this property, because you were going to benefit, he was going to benefit. And then when he was going to sell it, kind of out from under you guys, and you would no longer have access to it. And it was on the property where Patriot Academy campus is. It was going to be kind of a devastating thing. And so you had the opportunity to go and buy it from this guy before he sold it to this Muslim group, before it went to auction. And this is why people were giving to help support, to buy these cottages so that the training could continue. So that's what the ask was. If anybody wants to help partner in this, and then of course, for people that give, I'm inviting them on your behalf, but you can clarify this. But for those that give, you need to come down to Fredericksburg. You need to come see some of this training, come do some of these events, whether it's the Constitutional Defense Training, a Leadership Congress, whatever it is, come down and do one of these incredible events and see what you are helping support. Because once you come down and see this and you participate in some of these trainings, you're going to realize firsthand, this is some of the best training there is anywhere in America. And we want more people to do it, which is why we invited people to help support this effort. So that's what the request is. PatriotAcademy.com, the picture of Rick and Kara, you can click on that. It tells a story. And then there's a donate button that you can donate to help support, sponsor, and purchase these cottages. Rick, did I leave any important details out?
0: You nailed it, man. You nailed it. And while you were explaining that, I looked up at wallbuilders.show, which is where folks can always go to see or listen to a past program. And I found it. It was July 31st. So we were a little off. It's almost 2 weeks ago. Tomorrow will be 2 weeks when we did that show. And so July 31st, if you go to wallbuilders.show, you can get all the details from that program that we recorded. But as Tim said, patriotacademy.com, super easy. You can just give right there on the website or mail in, however you want to do it. But all the information is right there at patriotacademy.com. And Tim's right. We'd love to have you come visit, do a class at the Patriot Academy campus. And if you got young people in your life that are looking for what's next, we even have super seniors that come spend a whole year with us at the Patriot Institute, but also college age. Some of our Institute students have already been through law school or doing different things, but it's basically, 17 to 25 year olds. And that's a full year here at the campus. So if you're interested in that, make sure you definitely go to patriotacademy.com today and learn more. So Tim, you can lead with questions like that anytime you want. That was a great first question. I like it.
1: Well, and I mean, as we have said many times, usually we are promoting other people's products because we have a lot of friends and we believe in the causes and missions, what God is calling them to do. And we invite people periodically, hey, if you want to support Wall Builders, one of our goals is to help strengthen courageous leaders who are helping preserve freedom in America. So we work with pastors, we work with legislators, we work with educators, we work in all these different arenas to help encourage and strengthen and equip these people that are going and doing things. That's part of what, Rick, you're doing at Patriot Academy. We don't often have an ask along the way. And so what we mentioned 2 weeks ago, this was far more unique. Not just say, if you want to donate, great. No, this is a specific cause and a specific need. And so for anybody that was interested, we wanted to personally request and invite them to participate in the preservation of this incredible campus and training that goes on. So it's not normal that we would ask somebody to help support, but this is a very unique circumstance. And Rick, as you mentioned, there's so many amazing miracles that's already happened along the way. I'm sure at some point you and Kara are going to do some kind of testimony story, Facebook Live, something, where you just tell some of the God stories, because there's been so many of them along the way. But for people listening, this is a unique thing we're encouraging to be part of. So anyway, that's the plug.
0: Cool.
1: We have lots of questions I know we need to get to.
0: No, that's good stuff, man. Thank you, thank you, thank you. And yes, we will be telling those stories that are quite remarkable. Okay, well, let's head over to South Carolina, Somerville, South Carolina. Chris said, I've been hearing off and on about multiple Western Canadian provinces, Alberta, Saskatchewan, Did I say that right? Saskatchewan, is that right, guys? I think that's how you say it. Working to leave Canada and possibly become U.S. states. If this were to happen, how does the process work? Would they first become territories of the U.S. for years to give time for their citizens to complete the U.S. citizenship process, or would they transition directly to states and their citizens just switch from being Canadian citizens to being U.S. citizens? When would these new states be granted representation in Congress, and what do you think this would do to the balance of power in Congress? And of course, guys, we heard President Trump say multiple times, I think Canada should be the 51st state. Now, we know President Trump loves to troll and loves to just throw crazy stuff out there. But there are definitely, I have seen this, where some of these provinces are even trying to just basically secede from Canada and I guess become their own nation. I have heard a little bit about them wanting to be part of the U.S., but I haven't heard whether that was a real, you know, real thing. What do you guys think?
2: Yeah, this is a fun one for me. And I've got to do a shout out to Katie. Katie is one of the great researchers we have at Wall Builders. And so I asked her to dig deep into this, and I had several questions for her. And this is a blast for me. This is stuff that I had not thought about. So I'm going to go through some of the stuff that you mentioned, Reagan, you asked about, and some things I had not even thought about. So first off, you've got Alberta and Saskatchewan wanting to get away from Canada. And that's kind of like saying if Canada were Minnesota, Alberta and Saskatchewan or Texas, they want to secede. They don't want to be part of Minnesota anymore. And so much of Canada is so super liberal, so progressive. So, their former prime minister, he took it crazy. And so these are really the cowboy areas. This is where a lot of the great rodeos are, the Calgary Stampede, a great rodeo to go to. So they are the common sense kind of states there. And they're working on secession from the nation, regardless of whether America's in the picture or not. They've already been working on the Supreme Court has ruled that, yeah, the provinces can secede, they can become independent, but there's a process you have to follow. And part of the process is you have to have an initial referendum that says, yes, we do want to leave. And then you have to have an official vote. And according to their law, it takes a clear majority to indicate that. So they don't, and nobody's ever defined that for them. They don't know what a clear majority is, but it's not 50% or 51% or 52%. It's probably like 57, 58. There were some things that happened at 51%. And the court said that's not a clear majority. That's a bare majority. So nobody knows what that is, but let's say it's 57, 58%. So they can do that, but it takes double votes for them to be able to do that. So on the Canadian side, they would have some things that they have to do ahead of time. And you know, it was interesting that as you mentioned, Rick, it's kind of like Trump trolling them. And some of their leaders kind of trolled back and said, well, we'll just buy Alaska from you guys, and we'll even buy Minnesota from you. So there's this little thing going back and forth between the leaders. Now, I agree that it's trolling, but I also think that if Canada said would become the 51st state, that Trump would accept that in a heartbeat. He would take that without hesitation. So from Canada's side, those provinces, without Canadian permission, the provinces themselves can say, hey, we want out of the Canadian government, the Canadian Union. So that's on that side. Now, on the other side, coming into the United States, we've got a process that has to be followed, and that process is set forth actually in the Constitution, Article 4. It talks about new states being admitted to the Union, and so there's some things that came up here that I had never thought about before on what this would do if this were to happen. So let's say that Canada, these provinces say, we do want to become part of the United States, and let's say that the United States says, okay, let's seriously consider this. So it has to go through the House and Senate, which means you're going to have to get 60 votes in the Senate, because this is one of the filibuster things they can filibuster. So you have to get 60 votes to agree to it. Now, the last time we had states added were Hawaii and Alaska, and they were added kind of together by an agreement between the House and Senate. And I don't think I knew this. Do you have any clue why those two states were attached together back in the 50s, when they came in? One came in first, and then the second one came in. But the agreement was that we'll let one in if we let the second one in. Any idea why we did it in a pair back then?
0: If I was going to guess, I would guess maybe they just kind of knew Alaska would be Republican and Hawaii be Democrat. But the way you asked the question, I'm thinking that's way off.
2: Well, you are exactly opposite, Rick.
0: No, come on.
2: The agreement was that Hawaii is Republican, and the Democrats
0: don't want
2: another Republican state. And so the Democrats said, if you'll let us have Alaska, which is a Democrat state, we'll take it. And that's what they did. And since they both came in, Hawaii has voted
0: 70
2: Democrat
0: years later
2: every single presidential election, and Alaska's voted Republican. So the party agreement was, hey, Hawaii's going to be Republican, Alaska will be Democrat, so you guys can get a state if we get a state. So that was the way those two states came in, which was fascinating to me. I didn't know we had that agreement. So at this point in time, the question would be, all right, would Saskatchewan and Alberta and those, they would probably be what we would call Republican states. Now, I've got to say, I was really surprised at the different values between American Canadians, even though we use the same language.
1: Well, Dad, to that point, I think one of the great questions was, would it be a territory? Would there be a process in essence, assimilation to learn American culture and values? Because one of the challenges we've seen from some of this open migration, I don't know if even immigration is the right word, but when under the Biden administration, the southern border is wide open and you have all these illegal migrants that came in, one of the things that became very evident is the culture, the understanding that was brought to America. I mean, in some places, they're embracing and following through on some of the third world actions, behaviors, and values that they left behind, and they brought that with them. And that doesn't help elevate America in many ways. And so it is an interesting thought as well. Do you become a territory and have to wait, you know, several years like you would if you were coming through a legal immigration process? And then you have to learn, at least it's what it should still be for an immigration process, learn what it means to be an American, get some assimilation down, and then become a state. I think that's an interesting question as well, which I know that sometimes process is different than common sense. But it is an interesting thought that even saying, hey, they'd probably come in to be Republicans, I think a lot of Canadians and Americans don't recognize how different some of the ideology and the worldview is, because some of the ideological beliefs have been shaped by what has been normalized in Canada. And that's not always true for what's normalized in other places. And so even though I think there would be some conservative values on some issues, I don't think they would be conservative on other issues because of what has been standardized and normalized in Canada, which could be anything from some level of socialism to some level of sexual expression and gender identity, et cetera, et cetera. So I think that's an interesting part of the conversation is, should there be, or is there, I guess it's two different things, is there legally any kind of requirement for assimilation before they become voting citizens? And maybe that other part of the question is, should there be, even if legally there isn't. But I think that assimilation thing is a very interesting part of the question.
2: Yeah, there's a couple of answers to that. And going to the point you're making, I was asked to do about a week of national TV up in Canada a while back. And in doing that, I thought, you know, we both speak the same language. I'm not sure we think the same thing. So I got a bunch of their national polls out to see what they thought about certain areas. And I was absolutely blown away at how dramatically different Canada is from the U.S. The belief in God, the reliance on God or any kind of religious activity in Canada is so low. In the United States, it was up in the 60% range. In Canada, ownership of guns is like super, super low. In the United States, it's high. And I just looked at so many things for them. Their huge thing is family. They put more emphasis on family than we do, but they really kind of define that differently. So they have a very different value system, and that is a huge question. And so I learned that just going up through the programs, because I thought, you know, I need to talk to them where they are. And so what do they think and what do they believe? I can't act like an American and expect to communicate if they don't think that way, and they don't. So that's a real question. Now, from a legal standpoint, they would have to become a territory first and not a state. In a territory, they would be annexed. And at that point, you could do some things, territorial requirements on education, et cetera. But if they come in as a state, there's no requirement. They just come in as a state. They're there. They would come in with all their... It might be like making France a state of the United States. It would be dramatically different values, beliefs, but that's the process it would be. So that is there. The thing that also I think really makes us interesting is what happens to politics. Now, you know, Trump was talking about annexing all of Canada. And there's some provinces that want to do that. I don't know that all of Canada wants to do that. And probably right now the polling is against it. They don't want to. But let's say they did it. Let's say that all of Canada says we want to become the 51st state in the United States. Here's where it gets interesting. At that point, they become the 51st state. They have 41 million. They now become the biggest state in the United States. They're bigger than California population-wise. Now, land-wise, I mean, they're as big as the United States almost, but they would be the equivalent of, they would be bigger than California. So whereas California has 54 electoral votes, Canada would now have 57 if they came in as a state. So they would be the single biggest influence on a presidential election as a single state. The other thing that's interesting is they would have 55 congressmen and two senators. But because American law says you can only have 435 members in the House, that means you would have to take some 55 members away from the other states. And so taking those 55 members away from the other states, now Texas is going to lose congressmen, all states are going to start losing congressmen. And so I don't think any of those states want to lose congressmen to a state that would be coming in that thinks very differently. So it's a great, fascinating question to ask. I've never thought through it before. That's some of the things that would be out there. I don't think there's a snowball's chance that it's going to happen, but it was a great question to ask, and it made us look at the process. And I literally have never looked at the process before on how we would do that from something on the outside.
0: I think it's a fun question, no doubt. It's very, very, very unlikely, but they probably said the same thing about the Louisiana Purchase. I don't know. All right, quick break, guys. We got time for one more when we come back from the break. Stay with us, folks. 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
1: Okay, we want to let you know about a new product we have here at Wallbuilders called Lives, Fortunes, and Sacred Honor, the signers of the Declaration. 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We want to help remedy that. 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Now, if you don't know their story, you can get to know all 56 of them. 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
0: 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Thanks for staying with us. It's Foundations of Freedom Thursday. Next question up comes from, I think it's Ania. Maybe it's Anita and I'm missing a T there, but we'll go with Anita. She said, were there 14 presidents before George Washington? A lot of info on the internet stating that George Washington was not the first. Is this true? And what do these 14 men bring to our true history of America? Thank you. Oh, Anita, I'm so glad you asked this because one of our cottage sponsors called the other day and said, I want to name my cottage after one of the presidents who was president before George Washington. And whoever took the call didn't know about this part, and they weren't very happy. But I remember listening to Dave. I was literally listening to David Barton at a conference. I think I was sitting with Cheryl, David, and you started talking about presidents before George Washington. I was like, what is he talking about? So this is fun. Anita, thanks for asking. DB?
2: So you have to go back to, look, we have a president of the United States now because the Constitution says we have a president of the United States. But before we had the U.S. Constitution, we had two other governments. We had the Articles of Confederation, and before that, the Articles of Association. And so in those, we called this place the United States, but the president was not the president of the United States. Back in the first one from 1774 to 1781, they were called the President of the Continental Congress. And so the President of the Continental Congress, we're assembling in Congress, the 13 states send their representative, and he's the president of the Congress of the 13 states. He's not president of the United States, but he's president of the Continental Congress. And so that's where you're going to have John Hancock. John Hancock was an early president. The first one's going to be Peyton Randolph out of Virginia. He was the first guy that was chosen. Then you get into John Hancock, and you get into Henry Lawrence and John Jay and Thomas McKean, all these famous founding fathers. And then in 1781, Congress ratifies the Articles of Confederation. And the Articles of Confederation now make us a lot closer to a nation with states working together. And so the president at that point was called the President of the United States in Congress Assembled. So you're still the President of the United States, but you're still President of Congress. And we, you know, we don't have this formal border yet as a nation. And so that's where you get to people like John Hanson and Elias Boudinot and Richard Henry Lee, and John Hancock was also present under that document. So there's 14 founding father individuals who were president of the United States in Congress of the United States and Congress Assembled, but not president of the United States of America as we know it today. So it's kind of comparing apples and oranges, even though they had the same title. What a president today does is not what a president back then could do, and what a president back then did, he was not able to do much what a president today does. But that doesn't change the fact that we did have 14 presidents of the United States in Congress or in Congress Assembled before we had a president of the United States under the Constitution.
0: Okay, to make sure I say this right, so the first president of the United States under the Constitution was, in fact, George Washington. But prior to that, we had 14 presidents of the United States in Congress Assembled. Or what was the other way you said it, that first group? In Congress Assembled,
2: the president, they were president of the Continental Congress, or
0: that's
2: the president
0: of
2: the United States in Congress Assembled.
0: Gotcha. Okay. All right. Well, we'll see who that cottage ends up getting named after. But I would think John Hancock. That's the only one, really, I guess, that would be a famous name that people would know. But you rattled off several more that we should know.
1: Man, well, you have Richard Henry Lee, who's the one who made the motion we separate from Great Britain.
0: Oh, that's right.
1: Seen the musical 1776, he's got like probably the best song scene in the movie. Obviously, Elias Boudinot is the guy that signs the Peace Treaty of Paris, he's over Congress when it's signed. It's signed by the three ambassadors, which is John Jay, John Adams, Benjamin Franklin. But Elias Boudinot is the president of Congress when it's signed. And that's the peace treaty that says, in the name of the most holy and undivided Trinity. That's the title of the peace treaty in which America becomes a free, independent nation. So there's a few noted names in there that we could even dig further in our bag of history tricks. But there are some good examples. George Washington is my favorite first president of America, though.
0: All right, Anita, great question. Thanks for sending it in. Everybody else, send those questions to radio@wallbuilders.com. And don't miss tomorrow. We got some good news headed your way. 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

0: comes as talks are set to resume between Israel and Lebanon in September in Rome, aimed at normalizing ties between the two countries and disarming Hezbollah. Still, Israel Defense Minister Israel Katz says details have to be worked out about proposed security zones.
1: Under no circumstances do we retreat, not in Lebanon, not in Syria, not in Gaza, from the security zones. The lesson of October 7th is that we protect the residents by having the IDF present in these places and defending them.
0: The Border Enforcement Advocacy Group says immigration policy does not exist to provide churches with people to fill their pews. Chad Groening has more.
2: A number of religious organizations are suing the Trump administration, claiming its immigration enforcement policy makes illegal aliens fear attending their services, causing an attendance decline that these groups claim burdens their religious rights in violation of the Religious Freedom Restoration Act. The Federation for American Immigration Reform has filed a brief in the U.S. Circuit Court of Appeals for the First Circuit, defending the Trump administration's enforcement policy at places such as hospitals, schools, protest rallies, and religious services. Ira Millman is media director for FAIR.
3: Look, ICE has an obligation to enforce the laws anywhere in the United States. And for the most part, unless there is some exigent circumstance, they are not going into churches or schools. But nevertheless, we have seen that illegal aliens have been more cautious about where they go. And for understandable reasons, ICE is out there doing its job. And people are in violation of the law, there should be some concern that the law is going to be enforced against them.
2: Melman says immigration does not exist to provide churches with people to fill their pews.
3: Churches, as we know, are in trouble here in the United States, that they're losing membership for a lot of different reasons. And they need to figure out how to draw people back who have kind of drifted away, rather than relying on our immigration policies to provide them with new parishioners.
2: I'm Chad Groening.
0: A surrogate mother who refused to abort a baby despite the biological parent's request gives birth in Texas.
4: The surrogate mom, McKenna Ward, was caught up in a multi-state controversy refusing to abide by the biological parent's request, relocating to Texas where she gave birth to baby Gabriel, the infant suffering a congenital heart disease, now undergoing life-saving care. Although she gave birth, Ward cannot, by court order, see or hold the baby. Gary Baumgarten, Fox News.
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6: I love talking about the things of God because of truth and the biblical worldview. 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I believe that Scripture in the Bible is very clear that God is the one that raised up each of you, and God has allowed us to be brought here to this specific moment in time.
5: This is Jenna Ellis in the Morning.
6: Good morning. Today is Thursday, August 13th, and Taylor Fresh Foods, or Taylor Farms, is back in the news for voluntarily recalling more than 20 ready-to-eat prepared products containing jalapenos, such as salsas, guac, wraps, and burritos. Maybe the $20 burritos here is getting contaminated due to potential salmonella contamination. So you can go online and look at what products have been affected, because they're not necessarily labeled as Taylor Farms. They've been distributed through a lot of the big box stores, such as Whole Foods, Target, Walmart, etc., Trader Joe's, even across 26 states. But this raises a bigger question as well, just about how we import food, the cleanliness standards, and why a lot of these types of recalls continue to happen. So let's welcome in Charles Cornishdale, who goes by the moniker Raw Egg Nationalist, and you can follow him on social media. He's kind of our go-to specialist for all things health and nutrition. So good morning, Raw Egg. And, you know, this is yet another scandal for Taylor Farms specifically, but, you know, this does raise a broader implications that, you know, President Trump has been talking about since his first administration about manufacturing and also farming locally and domestically, so that hopefully we have better standards than a lot of these imports.
7: Jenna, so yeah, I mean, I think this issue, this ongoing issue of

0: cleanliness and of people getting quite serious illnesses from foreign imported foods, particularly vegetables and salads. Yeah, it does. It raises important issues about standards, about the benefits and the deficits of relying on imported products and imported labor. So, you know, we've already got this, you've already got this huge cyclosporiasis outbreak, which is ongoing in the US. Pretty much all states, I think maybe something like 12 or 15 states haven't been affected by this. This is a very unpleasant diarrheal bug that is associated particularly with salad products that have been imported from Mexico. And now you've got this salmonella warning as well, the same company, Taylor Farms. And part of the problem with this as well is that you can stop buying Taylor Farms goods. You can stop buying the branded goods in Walmart or wherever, and you can avoid going to fast food outlets that use Taylor Farms products. But actually, a lot of these products are sold unbranded wholesale in the US without any identification that would tell you that they're from Taylor Farms. So actually, you're kind of, it's a real lottery at the moment. If you are buying lettuce, if you're buying vegetables, peppers, etc., and you're not buying them from a trusted source, from a, you know, from a local farmer or whoever, then yeah, you're taking a big risk. And so we really do need to think, I think, about food safety and about the benefits and deficits of relying so heavily on countries like Mexico to produce certain kinds of produce when we can't be sure actually that the produce is produced to a high enough standard.
1: Absolutely. And, you know, it's interesting to me. I see a lot of these things on social media about, you know, some of the ways that Customs and Border Patrol have seized products that travelers are trying to import into the United States, whether that's, you know, fruits and vegetables or live bugs or, you know, other things that aren't allowed that may ultimately contaminate our food supply and farms and other things. But who is actually verifying compliance with this type of, you know, massive importation of goods from some of these farms? Because it seems like the FDA simply doesn't have the manpower to inspect more than a fraction of some of these foreign facilities supplying all of this food.
0: Yeah, I think this is obviously an argument for some kind of enhanced testing regime, certification regime. I mean, I'm not down with the kind of granular detail of how the FDA inspects imported foods, but what is clear is that whatever it is they're doing isn't good enough. And so whether that means then that what we need is more people at the border inspecting and testing goods coming through, or whether we actually need to send people from the US to the farms in Mexico and wherever to carry out spot inspections, unannounced inspections. Maybe it's a combination of both. Maybe we actually need to do both, but we definitely need to do something because, you know, I mean, this is untenable. You can't have produce coming in from the US that into the US that sickens tens or even hundreds of thousands of people. It's just not tenable.
1: Yeah, and you know, a lot of us, I think, myself included, had kind of assumed that, you know, if we're getting the organic labeled produce and high quality food from somewhere like a Trader Joe's or a Whole Foods or Sprouts, you know, then that's better quality and ultimately better for you than some of the other you know, GMO raised or pesticides or, you know, some of those things that we've been told by the media are the things that we need to watch out for. But this seems like it's striking across the board. I mean, whether you buy your produce from Walmart or whether you get it at a lot more expensive price somewhere like a Whole Foods, it really doesn't matter ultimately if the source itself that is distributing to all of these different big box stores is contaminated and is the same. And so should there be labeling on some of these items that that would say that they're imported versus from a domestic farm? Because that seems to be maybe the quality control standard.
0: Yes, I think that is probably one thing that definitely needs to happen. I certainly think that consumers need to be able to make a better informed choices about the product. You know, okay, do I want to eat this, you know, cheap lettuce that's come from Mexico and risk having a bout of cyclosporiasis, or will I spend a little bit more money and buy from an American farm? But it's worth saying, too, that actually, you know, there have been similar outbreaks actually as a result of produce produced in the US, where you have cheap immigrant labor being used and they're not allowed to use proper toilet facilities in the fields, or there aren't proper toilet facilities available. And so they go to the loo in the fields and, you know, contaminate the produce.
1: Yeah. And so, there needs to be standards across the board, because when it comes to the contamination, generally speaking, at least with some of these reports, it seems like the problem is the labor and the sanitary conditions, not necessarily the actual condition or quality of the produce itself. So, you know, a lot more that needs to be done through the FDA and standards and, you know, overall conservatives talk about minimizing regulation, reducing the red tape. Often that's a very good thing, but conservatives also need to recognize when some standards are good and when we want the government to enforce some of these, especially labor standards and sanitary cleanliness standards, to make sure that we have what is a reasonable expectation for the cleanliness and hygiene of our health. And you can hear Todd in the background, my dog, by the way, who's saying hi through his squeak toy. So he's chiming in this morning. And I know a lot of you love my dogs, Todd and Copper. So they say hi. But I want to turn to another topic as well, raw egg. And this is from Lindsay Clancy, who this is an just absolutely horrific murder trial that's underway in a Plymouth Superior Court. And she's apparently a former nurse who's facing three counts of first degree murder for murdering her own children. And her defense is claiming severe postpartum psychosis. Prosecutors argue that the act was calculated after she sent her husband on an errand. And there was there's been a lot of reports about the psychiatrist that was called as an expert witness to testify, and how many of these SSRI, you know, mind altering drugs that this woman was on. And while, you know, it's my opinion that regardless of, you know, the postpartum depression, postpartum issues, which are definitely real things, that's never a justification for murdering your own children. And yet also some of the blame here should be on, and scrutiny certainly should be on, some of these psychiatrists, one of whom allegedly during the trial, from some of the reports that I read, hadn't even met this woman before prescribing her so many different mind-altering drugs. And so I think, raw egg, the question is, where should we as a nation draw the line and say, okay, we need to have some medical solutions for genuine mental health concerns, but sometimes a lot of those issues are actually the result of over-prescription and over-dependence on a lot of these drugs that just simply are over-prescribed.
0: Oh, well, yeah. I mean, I think we have to recognize that there is a genuine, I think, mental health crisis in the modern world, across the modern world, not just in the US, but in Britain, in Scotland. Modern life is stressful in various different ways, in many ways, actually, that sort of have no parallel in human history, you know. So I think people are suffering, and people are having difficulties adjusting to the realities of the modern world, economic hardship, social hardship, sort of changing relationships, all this kind of stuff. But I don't think there's no question that these drugs are very, very powerful, and we don't fully understand their effects, and B, they are overprescribed. And there is definitely a tendency to put people on SSRIs, on antidepressants, for any reason whatsoever. I mean, my mum, for example, went to the doctor a while ago for a sort of minor ailment that was bothering her, and the doctor suggested that she should go on SSRIs because it was upsetting her. I mean, just insane. But, you know, with these SSRIs, then there is a persistent link to violence that I think is underexplored and needs to be researched more. It's worth remembering, for example, that one of the Columbine killers, Eric Harris, was on a very, very powerful early SSRI called Luvox. And he went cold turkey, I think, about a week before, or maybe even a couple of days before the killings, because he'd visited a U.S. Marines recruiting office and they told him, you can't join the Marines if you're on Luvox. So he went cold turkey, and there was always, always a very clear suggestion that that might have affected his behavior. There's other research. I think there's research from Scandinavia, for example, large-scale research that shows an increase in violent behavior among people who take SSRI. So there is this persistent question about actually some very serious behavioral side effects that could come as a result from these psychotropic drugs. So, I mean, yeah, the crime itself is horrifying. I mean, nobody can condone or excuse the murder of children, especially not by their own parents. I mean, that's an unthinkable thing for the vast majority of people for a good reason. But I do think that these drugs, yes, we need to get a handle on prescription, overprescription, and we need to understand the side effects better so we can deal with them and prevent these kinds of tragedies from happening in the first place.
1: Yeah, so well said. And it is just a tragedy overall. And you're absolutely right that part of the overprescription is doctors being willing to prescribe for almost any reason. I mean, so many young people as well. I've seen a lot of teachers, college professors saying that, you know, kids now, their main excuse for not wanting to do anything and to get on some of these drugs is having anxiety, as if just the mere fact of feeling nervous about, you know, whether it's a term paper or whether it's an upcoming project or, you know, quote unquote, having anxiety. I mean, that's a real feeling, but it's not necessarily a negative that we should shield children from, or young people or college students, you know, and young adults from going through life. And yet it seems like the entire medical profession is enabling so many people for whatever reason, whether you are depressed, whether you have feelings of guilt that maybe are true, whether you have anxiety, whether you just, you know, feel down, that somehow we have this view in the Western world that we should never experience a negative emotion, and we would rather completely zone ourselves out on these really powerful drugs, regardless of some of the very negative side effects, like you know, suicidal ideation, and among other things. And this poses a real risk to society. Yet it seems like there's not enough money and lobby that is willing to push for more studies, because obviously Big Pharma is benefiting from this overprescription.
0: Yeah, absolutely. I mean, we do have to look at the corporate incentives that are driving this. I often say this, and it might sound glib, but look, there's no money in telling a young person who feels a bit down, go out and get some sunlight, do some exercise. And yet we know from all sorts of studies that actually, you know, doing exercise, getting sunlight, eating a bit better, will have just as profound, if not a more profound effect on your health than resorting to a pill. But pills make lots of money. And yes, I mean, I think it's a severe dereliction of duty, actually, by the people who run our societies, by the people in charge, to tell young people that actually, you know, any kind of encounter with uncertainty, which is an integral part of growing up, you know, you're discovering who you are. You're learning who you are. You're learning what the world is like. You're making mistakes. You're doing things right, too. It's a process of adjustment, and your body is being flooded with hormones that change the way that you feel and change actually physically who you are. And that isn't something that you can do away with a pill. There's no cure for that. That's a process of adjustment that you have to go through in order to change from a child to a man or a woman. So, yeah, I mean, I think it's a very severe dereliction of duty, but also you can understand the corporate incentives behind it. It's just to make a huge amount of money.
1: Yeah, well, we have to take a break here. A lot more to be said on this topic, but you're absolutely right. And I think as a society, and especially as Christians and conservatives, we need to be looking at what type of remedies that we are actually advocating for some of these issues that may or may not actually be a problem. And so, you know, certainly there are some real things and real negative emotions that people go through, but that doesn't necessarily mean that everyone should be shielded from those emotions or from going through life. And oftentimes the resolution is to get your thinking correct and your heart right with the Lord, and responding to the truth instead of simply medicating or over-medicating yourself to not deal with reality. So Raw Egg, really appreciate it. Again, you can follow him on X, and we will be right back with more.
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7: Hello, Americans. I'm Todd Stern. Stand by for news and commentary next. I report on a lot of the failings of Congress in this commentary, and much of the criticism is justified. Well, all of it is. But it's also important to give credit where credit is due. The other day, one of my listeners alerted me to a problem at a veteran's home run by the state of Tennessee. The building's air conditioning units were not working. Now, veterans in the nursing home were sweltering, along with staff members, 2 days without air in the middle of a heat wave. Well, the first call I made was to Congressman David Kustoff, the Republican from Tennessee. Within 10 minutes, he'd already activated his Rolodex, and within a few hours, the air conditioning had been repaired. You know, it says a lot about the congressman that he would stop whatever he was doing and do what he could to help those elderly veterans. They deserve the best we can provide, and it's nice to know there's a congressman in Tennessee who has their back. Hey, be sure to check out my brand new book. It's called The Golden Age, How Trump Saved America, available at your favorite bookstore. Good day.
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1: Welcome back, and we're staying with the topic of this Lindsey Clancy case because I want to talk about the criminal law issues that are implicit in this defense. But when we're talking about mind-altering drugs and being prescribed, or in many cases over-prescribed, some of these drugs for the Christian, this also raises biblical questions and stewardship questions as well, because we often will advocate against illicit drug use. We'll advocate against getting drunk with wine, which the Bible clearly forbids, with alcohol. And yet, when a doctor prescribes a medication that is a mind-altering drug, often we don't think twice about it and just say, oh, well, you know, this is what my doctor is prescribing. But really, in the sense that It is mind-altering. There's no distinction, and the Christian should be a lot more careful of what drugs we are actually willing to take. Now, modern medicine, of course, is a great thing, and I'm certainly not suggesting that there aren't some remedies that are necessary in the mental health sphere. But what I am saying is that the Christian needs to be a lot more careful and not just simply be willing to take any or all drugs that you're prescribed for any reason, simply because it's from a medical doctor, or especially if it's from a psychiatrist or psychologist. We have the Bible and the Word of God that deals expressly with man's condition and our heart issues. And when we're dealing with negative feelings, the Bible tells us how to resolve those things and how to move our lives forward in the blessings and the truth of the Lord without resorting to the remedies that the world gives to those who have no hope and can't navigate life through a biblical lens. So when we're talking, though, about so that's one thing. But when we're talking about the context of justice and criminal law, it's fascinating to see how many times and especially the rise of the instances of the times that defendants will blame psychotic drugs. They'll blame, other things besides their own accountability in order to try to get off the hook and say, well, I have an excuse for my conduct because, I blame the drug, or I blame, some other reason. And so how should our legal system look at this? So let's welcome in Gerard Folletti, who is a senior counsel at the Lawfare Project. And with respect specifically to the Lindsey Clancy trial, in my mind, this isn't a justification whatsoever. However, I do think that the overprescription, which is pretty obvious in this case, that some of the doctors and psychiatrists involved should be held accountable as well.
9: Well, I think you're right that there does need to be accountability when we have prescribers, when we have doctors and nurse practitioners who are over or under prescribing, and the effect of that is to cause harm to a patient, which includes the actions that patient does, which run contrary to the law. And in this case, when you have a patient who comes to you and is alleging suicidal ideation and you're diagnosing them with postpartum, I think based on what we've seen historically happen, that you do want to pay close attention to what you're prescribing them and make sure and monitor that so that you don't have issues where there can be claims of psychotic break or something that leads to harm to especially the children. So I think that in these cases, the medical practitioners do have a higher responsibility. Now, that's a moral assessment, not a legal one. And this is something where the law perhaps needs to catch up a little to what we see as a society.
1: Yeah, because a lot of these prescribers, if there really isn't any accountability other than maybe being subpoenaed and coming in and saying, well, I didn't even meet with the person. I mean, we see that in so many instances of, these trans surgeries now that in the civil litigation realm that, some of these doctors haven't even personally met with or examined these detransitioners when they initially said, sure, you're a candidate to change your gender, which, obviously is biologically impossible, but it's having very severe permanent consequences. And I also was recalling, Gerard, the case of Matthew Perry, the former friend, star, and actor who died of basically an overdose. And a lot of his prescribers or simply just drug dealers ultimately were held accountable in the years following his death because they gave him those drugs. What's really the difference in terms of potential negative effects if we are saying that we're categorizing as some people are quote unquote drug dealers as a society, and that's a negative thing that can be punished criminally, but then we give other people a license essentially to distribute the same illicit drugs with some of the same consequences, they should be held to an even higher standard because they're licensed and they should know better.
9: Well, that's precisely it. They're licensed. They attend medical school. They understand the science behind the, or they should understand the science behind the medicine that the drugs that they're prescribing. So they should have a higher understanding and a higher culpability when it comes to what happens when someone is taking those drugs. Ultimately, I do think that there is a difference between the type of prescription, the type of drugs that restores a balance that was missing for biological purposes. Something that your body is not producing something it should be, and for example, you're given medication that fixes that imbalance versus something that changes your mood, your personality, and turns you into someone you're not. I think that when you have that type of medication at issue, you do have that responsibility of a higher standard, because your prescription or lack thereof is what's causing potential harm to people, not restoring a balance. And that's the difference between, I think, something that is a biological issue and is more of a moral one.
1: Yeah, and the moral can't be separated from the biological or the responsibility of doctors to ensure that they're following up, with their patients as well. I mean, if they're prescribing some of these things that have known side effects and have known potential risk factors, and they're just, try this and go ahead, and then, I'll see you in 6 months. I mean, this isn't really taking accountability for exactly what's occurring to the patient. And so when it comes to the criminal law context, and you have someone with as horrific of an instance and a crime as Lindsay Clancy, how should the court or the jury in this instance weigh this and the overprescription versus the conduct?
9: Well, I think the law for ironically is pretty simple, clear, and well defined. It's that the standard is whether she could appreciate the wrongfulness of what she was doing and control her conduct. Under that standard, the overprescription or underprescription, you're still looking at signals or indicators that she understood that what she was doing was wrong. And that's not so much a matter of the overprescription. That's a matter of a snapshot of her mental state at that time. And when you're engaging in what could be perceived as planning, for example, the allegations that she sent her husband out on a food run to make sure he was out of the house, when you're engaging in that sort of behavior, then that speaks to the fact that you seem to understand the consequences of your action, regardless of what medicine you're on. So I think it's a different thing, because here we're looking at punishing her for her action. Could it have been influenced by medicine, by the drug she was on? Absolutely. But ultimately, she was responsible for her own conduct, and she seems to have had an understanding that she was doing was wrong.
1: Yeah, and the law for a long time has always said, that even if you aren't fully in control of yourself, if you voluntarily took the substance that created the mind-altering situation, then you're still accountable for what you did during that time. So, for example, it's not a defense to driving while drunk if you voluntarily took enough alcohol that you put yourself in that category. And so, when we're talking about prescription, though, and saying, okay, well, my doctor is saying that this is safe, then we are in kind of a little bit different of a category potentially legally, but this is where I think that the law needs to have this kind of distinction that, yes, informed consent absolutely matters, but that doctors need to be also more responsible for the way that they are just treating some of these things and handing out SSRIs like candy. I mean, the studies and the statistics of how many people are on SSRIs and mind-altering drugs is just really staggering. I mean, I was reading a statistic, and I'm not exactly sure what the report, where this is attributed to, but it was saying that, something like over 40% of women in the career field and even stay-at-home moms are on some of these antidepressants. And when you look at a society that has to be that medicated, there's something wrong, and it's either with the population or it's with the influence of our society, or saying that this is the type of and the societally approved remedy for dealing with life. And clearly we're suffering some of those consequences in the criminal law realm. But I want to switch topics as well, Gerard, while I still have you. The Supreme Court is set to hear oral arguments the first day of its session this fall, so October 5th in 2026, in a landmark what they're calling climate accountability case. So this is Suncor Energy versus the Board of County Commissioners of Boulder County. So coming out of my former home state of Colorado, of course, you know, the climate change nuts would be out of Boulder. But the High Court will decide whether federal law blocks state and local governments from suing major oil companies under state law for climate change disaster costs. So this has been kind of an underreported case, but may have some pretty major implications. What's your view?
9: Well, I think you're absolutely right that this is a major case that will have major implications, regardless of which way the court rules. But the issue ultimately is federal preemption. It's we see states like California, like Colorado, that rush to create liability or create burdens on businesses at the state level that the federal government does not impose. And oftentimes these things like greenhouse gas emissions, these are things that are harder to comply with at the state level than at the federal level. And when you think about an economy, a national economy, you want these regulations to be national. You don't want to have to deal with a patchwork of local laws that have different standards and different effects. So what the Supreme Court is being asked to weigh in on is whether it's federal law that preempts state law, and all these state laws should be basically put to rest. And I do think that based on the way the Supreme Court has ruled in recent years, that's likely to be the outcome.
1: That's really fascinating. And, you know, a lot of these cases that are underreported in the media are going to have massive consequences. And this is why it's important to always stay up on the court's business and what cases are pending. And, you know, I can imagine what the next session is going to have in store. And last topic for you, Gerard Folletti. And again, you can follow him on X as well as the Lawfare Project. There was also a report that came out yesterday that Jeanine Pirro, who is the U.S. attorney for D.C., has convened a special grand jury in Washington. And so unlike typical grand juries, just for listeners' information, those designated a special focus on a single case or related cases and can issue a report following their investigation. This is a pretty rare legal body, and officials say, at least according to the Washington Post article that reported this, could pave the way for federal prosecutors to investigate some of the biggest and most controversial cases. No one yet knows what the topic of this is, but what is your perhaps speculation on perhaps why this is being convened and what this may signal?
9: Well, why this is being convened, I think, goes into what a special grand jury can do that's different than a normal grand jury, which is issue a report. And that report can make conclusions and can make assessments on whether there should be charges brought against someone, even when a prosecutor does not. So I think part of this is to get to that report, to that grand jury report that puts together evidence of whatever it is that's being investigated. And that's the million-dollar question. Is this something that's going to be looking at Jack Smith? Is this something that's going to be looking at corrupt statistics within the D.C. Police Department when it comes to crime? We don't yet know, but I think it makes sense that this might be a higher profile type of case where a indictment is not guaranteed because it's potentially something that's been politicized or there may not be timely evidence. But nevertheless, it's something that we want a thorough investigation of and a report about.
1: Interesting. So we got to take a break here, but real quickly, do you think that there's a potential that this could also be due to the Fauci texts and, you know, some of those issues during COVID as well?
9: It could be, but I think that here the government is better off coordinating with the states that have started these investigations because they have perhaps a higher claim and in a higher likelihood of actually getting an indictment and a prosecution than the federal government does at this time. So I think that's less likely, but it is still possible.
1: All right. Well, Gerard Folletti, always really appreciate your analysis and having all of the topics today that we've condensed into one segment. Really appreciate it. I keep telling Tim Wildman he's got to give me more than an hour so we can do a deeper dive into some of these topics. But for now, we'll continue the hour of Jenna Ellis in the Morning. We'll be right back.
10: Well, Let's think about what God has done. 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
12: Where there is no vision, the people perish. My name is Abraham Hamilton III, and this is the Hamilton Minute. 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It is not enough to highlight Marxism's demonic record. 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A biblical worldview must be positively cultivated. It's not enough to denounce Marxism without a substantive, transcendent vision for our country. A biblical worldview isn't merely a utilitarian antidote to woke. Christ in us is the hope of glory.
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1: Welcome back. So the breaking news from Washington yesterday is that Caroline Leavitt, who is the White House press secretary, is leaving. And she posted a really wonderful, actually, acknowledgement of her priorities. And she said, of course, that she's thankful to the president for entrusting her with the privilege of speaking on his behalf, you know, all of those accolades. But then she said this: being a mother and welcoming a new baby while working in one of the most demanding jobs in the world has been the most rewarding yet challenging season of my life, to say the least. The truth is, since returning to the White House after the birth of my daughter, I have felt in my heart that I cannot be the best mom to my two young, the best mom my two young children deserve while devoting the constant time, energy, and attention required of the White House press secretary. And that is why I have ultimately made the bittersweet decision to depart the White House and embark on a new chapter in my life. And I have to say, I give her tremendous credit for this, because she is prioritizing the right thing, first things first. And what she's walking away from is one of the most visible and, frankly, coveted positions in all of U.S. politics. But think about that for a moment. That pales, all of that pales in comparison to looking into the faces of her two young children. And she is making the right decision and the right priority, because being pro-family isn't just about campaigning on policy. It's about actually living out those priorities and having first things first, because she will never get back those years and months and weeks with her two young children, especially at such a critical moment in their lives. So let's welcome in Walker Wildman, who is the vice president here at the American Family Association and host of At the Core on AFR. And Walker, I just think this is such a wonderful example of someone who is in a position that, you know, so many people in the political world really want. And she's saying, listen, family is actually so much more important.
15: Yeah, this shows a really impressive degree of wisdom by Caroline Leavitt, who, by the way, is a professing Christian believer, as is much of the White House staff and cabinet as well. So this is coming from Caroline Leavitt's position is coming obviously from obviously as a mother, but also from her faith as well. So that's important to note. But to your point, stepping away from such a high profile position and such a very well-known position and probably well-paying position is a very big deal and was probably difficult for her. But to your point, I've never heard anyone on their deathbed say they wish they could work more or they wish they could spend more time away from their children or their loved ones. Nearly every time we're facing the end of this life, the regrets are, I didn't do this with my family. I didn't spend enough time. I didn't invest in my family enough. And so what Caroline Leavitt is trying to do is trying to avoid those type of regrets. And ultimately, her priorities are what are all of our priorities should be, and that is, what can I do and where can I invest my time to make the maximum impact for future generations? And even though obviously the press secretary position is important, being a mother is more important. And the impact that she can have with her children is more lasting than what she can say at the podium or during media interviews. And so this is a very encouraging thing to see. And we've seen Katie Miller do something similar as well. And so... And then you have the vice president's wife, Usha, who just delivered their fourth, either their third or fourth child. That was encouraging as well to see a vice president who's a new dad. Like, I don't know when the last time we saw that was. It's probably been 50 to 70 years at least. But that was encouraging as well. The fact that family is being prioritized and family is being talked about and the fact that children are a blessing from the Lord is being highlighted is a very positive trend that we haven't seen in a long time from such high-level positions.
1: Yeah, absolutely. I mean, there's so much emphasis in current culture, especially secular culture, but even some Christian culture, to say, if you want to be a world changer, you know, go out and do big things and do great things. And that's fine. That's not necessarily an anti-biblical view, but you have to also balance that with what are the right priorities and are you being a world changer first and foremost at home? And then how are you actually going out and being involved in ministry? Because for the Christian, we should, for men, obviously they should want to provide for their families. And for women, we are able to engage in ministry as well, including outside the home. But that shouldn't be the emphasis. And there are so, especially in the day of social media and influencers and all this, that, you know, people want their name known and they want their brand known, instead of saying you want to be known to your family and your children first. And so I think all of these examples that you mentioned are putting the emphasis back on the first priorities. And for J.D. Vance as well, I mean, he's said publicly, and we'll see how this goes, that potentially, because he has such small children and how much of a different life it is to have Secret Service around all the time and being vice president, that may dissuade him ultimately from running for president in 2028. And personally, I think that would be a great decision if he decides to stay home and be a dad. I know that Governor DeSantis right now, as he's leaving office, which we're all very sad about in Florida, he's looking forward to spending more time with his children. But this raises another question, Walker, that, you know, I saw on social media that, you know, there are so many young people that are actually choosing to not have children because they say that the math is choosing for them. So these were some stats, and this person on Instagram who shared this didn't say exactly what where these numbers came from. But at least according to this post, it says it now costs $310,000 to raise one child to age 18. So about three-quarters of a million fewer babies were born in 2025 than in 2007. So we are seeing, obviously, that reduction in the birth rate. And how should we as Christians answer this question of cost?
15: Yeah, there's a couple things here. And the fact that the cost to raise a family, and generally the cost just to live and to maintain a certain lifestyle, has grown. I mean, there's no doubt about that. That's the negative of inflation, is that it just slowly eats away at American wages if you're not able to keep up with wage growth, which gets into economic factors, which gets into our political leaders, and why we don't need socialism and communism. Nonetheless, I think at the end of the day, the root problem here is misplaced priorities. And I'm not wholly discounting the affordability issue, because it is a problem, statistically speaking.
1: Sure.
15: But at the end of the day, we should not be making our decisions on childbearing and being fruitful and multiplying, which is a Genesis mandate for those who are within a marriage union. We should not be factoring in running economic formulas, you know, based on that. Now, I'm not saying we'd be careless with our finances, but you get the point. The dominating decision maker should be, hey, this is within God's design. This is what God wants us to do as humans, is to procreate within the confines of marriage. So we're going to do that because it's the right thing to do, and because children are a blessing from the Lord. That should be the primary talking, you know, point when you're having these conversations. And then there's other factors as well that each married couple has to decide upon. But when you look at the surveys out there, though, there was a Pew Research study done in 2024, and here was the top reason. This was a poll of adults over 50 that didn't have children in their younger years. So this was like looking back retrospectively at asking older adults, 50-plus, hey, why didn't you have kids when you were in your prime childbearing years? And here were the top few results. So 57% of them said, quote, I just don't want to. That was 57% of people said, quote, I just don't want
1: wow.
15: to. The 44% said, quote, I want to do other things. The 38% said that they had concerns about the state of the world. And then 36% did mention the cost to raise children in America 2026. So my point in bringing that up is that 57% of people didn't have children in their younger childbearing years, quote, because I just didn't want to. So that's ultimately the driving factor here. But at the same time, I think our political class needs to do more to make the economy overall more affordable, especially affordable for young families, so those that do choose to have children can do so in the most effective manner possible.
1: Yeah, and I think that two things can be true at once. One, that the culture needs to create an environment and incentives, of course, to have people realize that having a family is the greatest blessing and is also God's design, and we need to cultivate a culture of wanting to be part of families and to have kids and not have these people that, you know, run around on social media expressing, you know, that they get to travel and they get to do all of these things because children aren't weighing them down. I mean, that's just such an anti-biblical mindset of children being a blessing and heritage of the Lord. And simultaneously, we can also acknowledge and hopefully address the affordability issue and say, you know, it is difficult financially to raise children, but it's difficult financially even for people who are single or just newly married couples. I mean, it's not like
15: Correct.
1: The affordability crisis is only located within having children. And so for people who are
15: yeah.
1: saying, well, it's too expensive, often those are the same people who are spending all of their excess money on themselves.
15: Right. And here's the thing that I would say our elected officials and the private sector as well, because this isn't all, I don't need to be too focused on like government needs to step in and fix everything, because that's what the left does and it creates
1: right.
15: problems. But what government and the private sector need to focus on is re-enabling families to live and thrive on a single income, because that's what's really changed over the last, let's say, 50 to 70 years, is the lack of wage growth and the inflation constantly eating away our income has made it very difficult, not impossible, but very difficult for middle income families to do well, so to speak, from general standards with a single income. And so we've got to get back to a place where you can have a primary breadwinner, such as the father. And then if the mom wants to spend the majority of her time being a mother and being a wife, she can do that. Now, if women want to work, that's fine. But the fact of the matter is, and this is what you're running in with Caroline Leavitt and others, the fact of the matter is many women who end up having children, deep down, they want to spend more time with their children. Now, that doesn't mean they don't want to pursue a professional career, et cetera. But the vast majority of mothers want to spend more time with their children, focusing on their family. They ought to be able to do that. And so we need to reposition this economy in a way that you can have a single income breadwinners for the family to allow more family-focused time and priorities. That would be a major accomplishment if we could do that in our economic setup today. And it's possible with the advancements of AI and the talk about job displacements that we could do that. But that's going to have to be a priority by our elected officials. And I wish more Republicans and conservatives would talk about that, the ability for single-income families to do well and how we need to basically get back to how that used to be.
1: Yeah, so well said. And Walker Wildman, really appreciate your time this morning. And, you know, this is why this all goes back to the Bible and the institution of the family and the design that God ordained needs to be the foundation of how we build our civil society and also how we build our policy. This is why we can't just start out with policy and ignore God's design, because then we end up with a society that doesn't allow for or doesn't encourage or incentivize God's design for the family and for the church. So we need to get back to first things first. As always, you can reach me and my team, Jenna@AFR.net.
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20: American Family News, I'm Rusty Pugh. The Department of Justice is cracking down on immigration fraud after announcing charges in a sham marriage scheme that helped Chinese nationals gain green cards. Kristen Goodwin has more.
21: Attorney General Todd Blanche directing U.S. attorney's offices around the country to work with DHS to prioritize the investigation and prosecution of birth tourism schemes and those who've obtained U.S. citizenship through fraud.
22: We are a nation of borders and sovereignty. The greatness of America is only as strong as our willingness to protect it.
21: The DOJ charging 11 people accused of overseeing a marriage fraud scheme involving more than 1,000 sham marriages between Chinese nationals and U.S. citizens.
22: I am proud to be part of the whole-of-government approach to bring down sophisticated networks like this.
21: Calling this one of the largest marriage fraud prosecutions in U.S. history. Kristen Goodwin, Fox News.
20: The far-left agenda spreading across the country as socialists like Michigan Senate candidate Abdul El Sayed double down on their radical policies.
0: Healthcare should be a choice made by a patient and their doctor. If that patient is under the age of 18, their parents as well, right? And I believe that Medicare for All should cover all healthcare. So that includes reproductive rights, right? That includes gender-affirming care.
20: El Sayed said taxpayers will have to foot the bill for this universal health care.
0: So imagine instead of paying that to your health insurance company, whose CEO makes $20 million a year, instead you paid a little bit more in taxes for health care that you wouldn't lose if you lost your job or turned 26 or got married or got divorced. So

0: taxed every man, woman, and child in America, you still don't have the money.
1: So you even said, for example, the richest people, the Forbes 400.
0: Yes.
1: So they're the problem. The rich are the horrible people. So
0: terrible
1: now they got to pay. What should they do?
0: So if they take the taxes from, or if not even, confiscate all the wealth from the Forbes 400, that's $6.6 trillion. That maybe funds this for 1 year. Now if you go, all right, that's gone. That pot's gone. We've confiscated
1: They're broke.
0: We're going to corporate America. That's $30 trillion, roughly. We take that. But here's the key. If you take it, you can't take it again if you confiscate all the wealth.
2: Higher education is facing heavy criticism following a major announcement from the University of Michigan. Chris Woodward has more.
3: The University of Michigan plans to drop traditional letter grades for first semester freshmen starting next year, citing an effort to curb student mental health issues. But critics argue the move is a symptom of declining academic standards and extreme coddling. Dr. Zachary Marshall, editor-in-chief of Campus Reform and an adjunct professor at the University of Kentucky, did not hold back when sharing his reaction with AFN.
4: I thought it was the most pathetic thing I've ever seen in higher ed, and that's really saying something as editor-in-chief of Campus Reform.
3: Marshall argues that students are fully equipped to handle normal academic pressures, noting that college is an opportunity, not a hardship.
4: You're going to college. You're not going to war. You're not living in poverty. You're getting a privileged experience that most people in the world will never get. There's nothing to complain about when it comes to being graded.
3: The University of Michigan did not respond to AFN's request for comment. I'm Chris Woodward.
2: Two students are injured and a suspect is in custody after a shooting at Warner Robins High School in Georgia. Houston County Sheriff Matt Moulton says a school resource officer responded within seconds.
5: He stayed with him and rendered aid until emergency medical services arrived on scene.
2: The suspect fled the scene but was apprehended a half mile from the school. The two students were taken to a hospital with non-life-threatening injuries. More news available online at AFN.net and download the AFN mobile app for your Apple or Android device. I'm Rusty Pugh.
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9: This is Financial Issues, where we help you defund darkness and fund the light by investing with biblical integrity. Great to have you today, folks. On today's show, why might some publicly traded companies choose to go private and vice versa? We'll talk about that today. Great to have you here, Seth Yudinsky, Sam Case in the control room, and your host with us, Mark Manila. Mark, great to have you, brother.
10: Thank you. I'm glad to be here, especially since I've gone private.
9: Yes, correct. Mark, I'm not sure what that means, but I agree. No.
11: He's a very public private person.
9: He's talking
11: it's
9: about the secret bunker, right?
10: Mark, I've gone public about my privacy.
9: There you go.
11: That's good.
9: That's awesome. Mark, if you could just post your credit card information, if you could just hold up like a
10: It's in the chat
9: awesome.
10: Now.
9: Perfect.
10: Yeah,
9: thank you so much. Thank you. 610-363-1110. That's the number to call in, folks. Mark's credit card is not in the chat, but the number to call in is 610-363-1110.
11: Seth,
9: give us a ring.
11: Tell them it's not in the chat.
9: Sorry.
11: We want more people
9: it.
11: To go to
9: That's
11: the chat.
9: Right. Exactly. That's our hook this morning. No, actually, in all seriousness, our hook of the day is that question, public versus private companies, guys. Mark, let's start here. Why do companies choose to go public to begin with? Let's start there because obviously publicly traded companies are the ones that we can invest in. So why might a company that's gone private, maybe has had success, say now's the time to go public?
10: Well, going public means that they're issuing stock and raising capital. So the main reason to go public is to have access to capital, massive amounts of capital compared to possibly what you have as a private company. That's the big reason. And that's the main reason most companies go public. In fact, I can't think of any other reason they'd want to go public, because as a private company, the ownership usually is the people who started it, plus a few friends and neighbors and then.

0: maybe some investment groups help the companies, some private equity firms, but they don't have to report quarterly like public companies do. They don't have to, they have a lot more freedom on how they run their company and what they do inside their company. And it's just an easier way to, I mean, think of Elon Musk. He went public only after he becomes huge in a company. He doesn't go and say, well, I'm going to start a robo-taxi company. What he does is and I'm going to start it by raising the capital first. What he does is he creates it, he builds it. It becomes worth hundreds of billions of dollars because of the revenues and the things that he's doing and the potential. And then he goes public and gets billions of more money to take that to even the next level. So going public changes how ownership is distributed. Instead of a handful of owners, you now have possibly hundreds of thousands or even millions of owners. And those people get into it when the company goes private. Goes public, they buy the stock that is issued by the company to raise that money. So private, fewer owners, more control; public, more access to capital, but accountability and scrutiny they didn't have before.
1: Yeah, Mark, that's something I was going to ask. Other than the access to capital that comes with going public, are there any other like really legit incentives to going public? Because I'm thinking like you are, I'd probably rather run a private company than a public company because I'd have more freedom. But are there other incentives that I'm missing?
0: Well, that's a good, there may be. I mean, first of all, let's say you go public, you get a lot of marketing from it. That's one of the things that it puts your company on the map, to say, where if you're private, the only way people know about you is if you do something that can create newsworthy attention. So it might be that too, that helps you grow. It's just like also, Seth, I'm going to revert to, it's all about the money.
1: Yeah. Yep. Pretty simple. That's just what it comes down to. And my guess, Mark, is that's probably why some companies will end up going back to being a private company again, I would imagine, right? Is there must be more financial opportunity to sell to one buyer. Is that kind of what I'm understanding?
0: Well, when you go public and an organization or an individual buys the majority of the stock and takes it private,
1: yeah,
0: you know, and then buys out everybody else. The reason they do that is, if you're private, you kind of can think longer term. You don't have to think about what are my numbers going to be for next quarter when I got a report. You think, you know, in 3 years, this is where I want to be. What does it take to get there? Well, it might take a year and a half of losing money, earnings going down, you know, all the financial issues, steel measurements we use going to the wayside for a little bit. You know, you also have less voices demanding results from you, you know. It's easier to reconstruct a company if it goes private.
2: You saw that with Elon Musk and Twitter. When he bought Twitter, yeah, he took it private because he was trying to retool the whole system, make it more oriented toward free speech. And frankly, it was kind of broken for a while he was tweaking everything. So it was probably a good thing that he didn't have all those voices, because there was a pain period there.
0: He let thousands upon thousands of people go. He fired a lot of people at X. He had to do some cleanup. If it would have been public, it would have been headlines every day about how he was destroying the company, how, you know, you need to get out of the stock, it's heading down the tubes and blah, blah, blah. Being private, you do what you want to, you have more control. And that helps, that can help with the company's direction, you know. So
1: Absolutely, Mark. And this is kind of a little bit of a separate topic, Mark, but I think it's related to it as well. This question, actually, I first heard it from my wife of all people. So good to listen to your wife for their questions. But here was
2: the
1: question.
2: Yeah, Mrs. Udinski, she's writing on this one.
1: This is it right here. The question is, how do companies determine the number of shares that they issue for public trading? So in the process of going public, they say, this is how many shares we're going to issue. I'm sure they're determining the stock price there as well. But how does that process work, Mark?
0: Okay, there's a lot of levers in this, but it comes down to probably primarily three things. I'm thinking the valuation of the company. what does this company, how is it valued by accountants, by business people? They look at it, they look at the revenues, they look at the expenses, they look at the profitability, they look at all that. They do discounted numbers and all that. They just do all this work on it and come up with a number they think the company's worth. Then they can figure out, okay, well, if this company's worth this amount and the owners of it are willing to give up 50% of that, that tells you how much value they can sell off. And then they figure out how many shares they want to be sold from that. Do they want it at $10 a share, $3.15, $300 a share? And so you divide that number by the number of the valuation and you come out with the shares. Obviously, there are organizations that's all they do is take companies public. They get a portion of that, so they want it to be as big as possible. But there's also things like when the company's incorporated, the incorporation papers may limit the number of shares. It might limit it to 1 million shares or 100,000 shares or something like that. So there's a lot that goes into it. But it really comes down to the company valuation. What do the people who are going to be selling these new shares, who are going to be promoting this, who are going to get a portion of everything that is sold, what do they believe they can convince people to pay for how many shares? That's what it comes down to.
1: Yeah, that makes sense, Mark. So that will all go into determining, you know, if a company says, hey, we're going to issue a larger amount of shares for lesser money per share, or we're going to issue lesser shares for more money per share. Is that kind of what I'm understanding there, Mark? That
0: yeah, all, it is.
1: It really and does all come that's down
0: based
1: to how much they can make.
0: On what they believe the value of the company can be sold as.
1: Yeah. Makes a lot of sense, brother. Appreciate that. Mark, can a stock ever run out of available shares to trade?
0: They almost always run out of available shares to trade. Usually when you do an IPO, I can't ever remember seeing, this became an IPO and not all the shares offered were bought. I've never seen that. So all the shares get bought, then they trade in the open market. Remember, the stock market is more of an auction than it is a retail store where they're selling new goods. They're actually, people are just trading back and forth the same shares over and over again.
1: Yeah, absolutely.
0: That's what the stock market does. So even though there is a limited amount of shares, the auction, which we call the stock market, allows people to continuously trade it. Some people are getting out of it because they made some money and they're feeling good. Some people are getting out of it because they didn't make enough money and aren't feeling good about it. Some people are getting into, it just goes round and round. So.
1: Folks, hopefully this can help you as you begin to understand more and more what you're actually doing when you buy a company and you invest in a company. Here's just kind of some of the nuts and bolts of it. Mark, I really appreciate this conversation.
0: Yeah, the number here is 610-363-1110, 610-363-1110. If you got questions, maybe about what we're talking about, maybe about something about your personal finance, love to hear from you. Give us a call.

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1: unpredictable.
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6: Hope you're grateful as we are, folks, to be on the show today. By the way, wanted to mention something. Everybody, please write this down or memorize it. We have a conference call today. Conference call, 3 p.m. Eastern time. That's 2 p.m. Central, 1 p.m. Mountain, 12 p.m. Pacific time. Today, again, 3 p.m. Eastern time conference call. You don't want to miss it. Very excited for it, Mark. I'm looking forward to it a lot. Partners, you should have received by this point. In fact, you did receive an email going out with the call-in number and the access code that's for partners only. You can also find that information on the conference call page today. And that's also where you can listen to it after the fact. But please join us today, folks. It's going to be a great time. Again, conference call today. Mark, why don't we go to the phones, speaking of the phones, and talk to Linda.
7: Hey, Linda, welcome to Financial Issues. Glad you're with us this morning. Tell me, what's on your mind?
8: Yes, I have a question about fixed income. We're going to be losing some income this year, and we wanted to do something that we could earn some dividends. I am a partner, and I have some things already, and it's all fixed income, I think. Should I tell you what I have?
7: You can if you're comfortable with it.
8: Okay, so it's UT83, it's E67, FP70, and then I have TPHD, TPHE, and TPLE. I think that's about $100,000 all around. And then I have that's in a Fidelity account. And on the sidelines, I have $89,000 cash to invest. So I wanted to hear what you said about that.
7: Okay. And so what is your question?
8: So the question is, what would earn some good dividend on some of this money that I already am earning some from these that I called out to you, but I wanted to replace
7: more,
8: some income. Yes.
7: Okay.
8: Yes.
7: Well, if you're a partner, you have access to the Partner Hub, right? If you go into the Partner Hub, you can go into the buy list and look at that. And now, Seth, am I correct that you can see the dividends from the companies?
6: You can,
7: right?
6: Yes, absolutely,
7: okay.
6: Linda.
7: Could sort the stocks by their dividends. You could also sort it if you just wanted it to be fixed income, and you could see what the yield is on there. So you could see which ones are paying well. But just because it's paying well doesn't mean it's buy, though. But if it's on the buy list, it means it does have the financial issue still, at least to the degree that we feel comfortable with you owning it, okay? It's our opinion that it is a strong own. There's some on there I don't like. You know, for example, you might hear us on the air talk about Blue Owl occasionally. I don't like them, not because they're not a big company, not because they don't have great cash flows, not because they don't pay an incredibly good dividend, but because the drama of the management over the last several years with them trying to buy companies, trying to merge companies, trying to change the way certain companies are registered and or seen. They just did a terrible job of all that. But in reality, that probably wouldn't bother anybody else but me. So, you know, if it's on the buy list, it's worth buying if they have a high dividend. Now, you know, Timothy Plan also came out with a recent fixed income and a high dividend. I think you mentioned the Timothy Plan high dividend one, but did you mention the TPFI?
6: TPFI, Mark, yeah. Linda, you had said that you were in some other Timothys, right? TPLC was one of them?
8: Yes, I am TPHD, TPHE, and TPLE. Is that right? Number six?
6: Nice, yeah. Yep.
8: Okay.
6: Yep. Yeah, Linda, you know what? It might be worth looking into TPFI. Mark, if I'm understanding correctly, I mean, somewhere between a 4 and 6% dividend is what we're looking for. And it seems like it's right in that range right now.
8: Okay. 4 to 6% dividend. Okay.
7: Right.
8: Okay. Yeah. TPFI.
7: But I would like to also, you do have Timothy Payne large cap, and that's good. But if you're more conservative, you could lean towards your new free cash flow ones as well. The TP, what is it?
6: TPFG, TPFC.
7: Which is a growth, and the other one is a conservative growth, free cash flow. And the reason I say that is because free cash flow means the company has money left over after their operations to put towards either dividends and or growing the business, and it shows strength. And that's a little bit more conservative than saying, let's just go buy large caps or mid caps or small caps. So you might look into that just as part of the growth. Remember, total return is as good as income. Now, some people buy income because they think it has a little less volatility, and in most cases it does. But you still need growth in your portfolio to keep up with things like inflation and taxes. But also, you know, you can invest in something like a Timothy Plan large cap and every year just sell a portion of that off to be income for you. As it grows, you take some of it off the top. So a lot of people don't think of it that way. They think, oh, I need income, therefore I have to invest in an income product. No, total return is what you want to look at. The growth and the income together, if you have $100,000 and it grows to $110,000, you could take $10,000 off without affecting your base. And if that's all short-term gain, that's taxed the same way as income would be. So there's no issue there. It's just you have to realize that you have to sell something to get to it. But Linda, I love that you're thinking. I love that you're working on it. And I hope that this answer helped you and helped you to be a better steward.
8: Yes, it did. And one short question. So I've been a partner for a long time, and I have a hard time navigating that. The portfolio thing that you look at.
6: The portfolio tracker.
8: Yes. The tracker.
7: Well, you know what? So, let's go through that right now. Do you have a moment?
8: I'm sure
7: you're like a lot of people. Seth, can you walk us through? Let's go into it. And walk us through going there. You know, the first thing you do is got to get out to the partner hub, and then you go to the broader list or the portfolio tracker. Which one would you go to, Seth?
6: Yeah. So, Linda, what I'd do, I mean, I would start at the portfolio tracker there. Now, I think to help you, Linda, the best thing for us to do is probably to hear what exactly is the thing that's confusing you with it.
8: Well, frankly, I haven't looked at it in a long time, So I'm not able to, I guess, see what I need to put in to.
7: Okay.
8: To, yeah.
7: I get it. Well, what would you do once you're at the portfolio tracker? You scroll down until you get to the table near the bottom. Yeah. Yeah. And that's past all the graphs, the pie charts and the bar charts. You get down to that and you'll see a table and it'll say tag, symbol, number of shares, current prices, that kind of stuff. Why would you start there instead of on the broad list, Seth?
6: I mean, I would start there, Linda, just to kind of get, you know, up sort of to kind of get a feel for just kind of playing around with it. Now, the thing about going to the broad list, Mark, I think this is important too, is, you know, obviously we don't want to buy from the broad list, but if you go to the buy list, you can check out all those holdings there. And then Linda, once you go back to your portfolio tracker, when you hit that add item button, that is actually what allows you to actually add an item in. Is that what you're struggling with? Or is it actually seeing
8: I think
6: the items?
8: So. Yes, I think so. I can see the items, and yeah. I do remember that Dan always said, just buy from the buy list, not
6: correct.
8: The broad list.
6: Yeah.
8: And
7: yes.
8: Yes.
7: That's
8: I guess
7: exactly
8: putting it in.
6: Yeah, for sure. So yeah, Linda, super simple. So you click the add item button and say you want to add, you know, we just talked about TPFI. So in the symbol, you put
7: hey,
6: TPFI.
7: Seth,
6: yeah, Mark, go ahead.
7: Before we go there, really, I think it'd be easier to go to the buy list. And when we go to the buy list, what you do is you look at that list and you find the different things you're looking for. You can look at company name or code or sector, industry or type. Well, in type, you could put in something like fixed income or whatever, and then that'll bring those up for you. So you could see then what you're trying to buy. And
8: what the dividend is.
7: Now, does the buy list show the dividend?
6: It does, yeah. Yeah,
7: okay.
6: Buy list shows your dividend yield, yep. And Linda, you'll see, you know, if it doesn't have a dividend, it'll either say zero or it'll say NA, you know.
8: Okay, I see that.
7: But here's another thing. If you're trying to do it and you're having problems, call in to financial issues, and we'll find somebody to walk through it with you as you're online. Okay?
6: Absolutely. And Linda, I would be happy to be that person for you as well. In fact, if you'd like, Linda, I can even give you a call later today if you'd like to. Maybe you can give Darlene your information and we can kind of walk through some of it together. Would that help?
8: That would be very helpful. That's what I needed to know. Yes.
6: Awesome.
8: Thank you very much. And
6: right.
8: I must
6: You're
8: say,
6: welcome,
8: thank you very much. I'm a fan, and I have been since before Dan went home to heaven, but I'm very thankful the Lord is carrying this ministry on.
7: Well, praise God. Thank
6: Amen.
7: You for that. And you
6: Thanks,
7: know,
6: Linda.
7: There are a lot of securities out there with some really good dividends that are on the buy list. So I think you're going to be very happy once you realize how to sort through that.
6: Absolutely.
7: And God bless you for wanting to be the best steward possible with what God has entrusted to you.
6: Yeah, that's great.
8: Yeah.
6: So, Linda, why don't you stay on the line and give Darlene your phone number, and then I'm going to give you a call sometime later today. Sound good?
8: Yes, it
7: All
8: does.
7: Righty.
8: Thank you
6: God
8: very
6: bless
8: much.
6: You, Linda.
7: And this just highlights, everybody, this just highlights how important it is to be able to go out there and to start using it. And with the new tag feature, you could actually just go through and just tag everything you own that is that you're using for income and just call it income securities. And then if you want to see what kind of dividends and stuff you're doing, you just click that tag and it just lists those. The tag feature really helps.
6: Yeah.
7: Being a partner really helps because there's so many tools out there. And I can tell you internally, we're developing more and more tools, more and more educational pieces. In fact, one of the things that I see is that we're trying to come out with new pieces very regularly, almost weekly now. Things like when we talked the other day, when we talked about how to use earning reports. We created a one pager for that. How to interview for an estate planner, how to interview a financial planner. All these are out there for you to be able to download little educational pieces, guiding pieces that'll help you be the best steward possible. The number here is 610-363-1110. That's 610-363-1110. We'd love to hear from you. This is a great question so far today, and I think we could get a few more in within the next half an hour. If you have to leave us, we're sorry to see you go, but you could continue with us at financialissues.org, and you could get in the chat, and you could get in on the phone. 610-363-1110.
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6: 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Hey, Sam, there was one more aspect to it that I think would be really helpful for people to know on that portfolio tracker page. 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
18: Yeah, that's right. So if someone's afraid to become a partner because they're going to go, oh, no, I don't know if I'm going to understand the portfolio tracker. Actually, at the top of the page, there's this little black box that says Portfolio Tracker Guidelines. You click that, and this handy-dandy video, it's only like 3 minutes of Seth, breaks down how the whole thing works. And you can go back to that whenever you want. It's a really handy tool, and of course, Seth did a great job with it.
7: And you get to see Seth break
18: down. You do. You get to see Seth.
6: Let me just tell you something. I needed that. I really needed that. That's awesome. Thank you, Samuel. Hey, folks, today's show also brought to you in part by our friends at Samaritan Ministries. Check them out, SamaritanMinistries.org. If you want true biblical health sharing, great organization that we partner with, SamaritanMinistries.org. So the markets yesterday, guys, moved moderately upwards. There was some calm inflation data, so it was a pretty decent day for the markets. The Dow Jones was flat, the S&P and the NASDAQ up nicely, and the Russell 2000 up as well. Mark, you were mentioning during one of our breaks there, the Russell 2000 has been kind of the unsung hero of the markets this year.
7: It has been.
6: Yeah,
7: it has the highest return of any of the indexes for the last year.
6: Yep.
7: I don't know why more people aren't paying attention to it. Yep. Small caps. I guess it's harder to find strong small caps is what the issue
6: sure.
7: is.
6: But we've been saying it, Mark, haven't we?
7: Absolutely.
6: Yep.
7: And that's why I like the Timothy plan. The original yeah. Timothy plan mutual fund was the Timothy plan small cap mutual fund, small mid cap. And those two capitalizations are the strongest as far as returns for a while now. So it may be worth looking into it. And remember, one of the reasons small caps do so well over the long term is because small caps grow into mid caps, which grow into big caps, which grow into large cap, which grow into mega caps, hopefully.
18: And then we get to omni caps. No,
7: omni caps. And then Elon Musk buys Britain.
18: Yeah. And the moon.
7: And then he goes public with Britain.
6: There you go. Which might be an improvement at this point.
7: Anyway, it might be. Yeah, well, all the markets are up today. We got the NASDAQ, S&P, and Dow all in the green. We have crude down 2.5%, more than 2.5% this morning, which is good. Be good to see that coming down, because that seems like the last thorn in the side for our economy right now, which you could learn more about on the partner call today. We'll be talking about that.
6: That's good.
7: So all you partners out there, you're going to want to call in for that.
18: Mark, I'm looking at those total returns for the Russell. It's like 21, 22% year to date. Meanwhile, S&P is about 13. So you're not lying.
6: Yeah. Seriously.
7: Well, I try not to, Sam.
18: Not knowingly.
7: I do make stuff up occasionally. You know.
6: That's great. Guys, we did get some inflation numbers out this week as well. Actually, this morning we got PPI. It was up a little bit below expectations. Sam, we also got yesterday CPI numbers came out. You want to give us those ones?
18: Yeah, relatively unchanged too for the month of July, coming in 3.4 year over year, down from 3.5% in June. That's headline. Meanwhile, core inflation, besides food and energy, that came in at 2.5% and is actually the lowest in 5 months. This is a question I always have, Mark. How much should we care about core inflation versus headline inflation? I know core is excluding the more volatile stuff, but those are the volatile things are the things we pay for the most, right? The food and the energy.
7: Well, I would think it's perspective on everything. The volatile stuff, the food, the groceries, energy, that kind of stuff is taken out because it is so volatile. And something like, I don't know, a bomb going off in the Hormuz could change the energy pricing overnight by substantial things, okay? So they take it out of there. Now, for the average person, The headline is what's important. Headline inflation tells me what inflation is costing the average American today. Core inflation tells me, I don't know, where the underlying inflation really is or where it's heading. So if we pull out the core and we see that the headline, if we compare the headline to the core, and there's no difference, it means it's a pretty balanced situation. If we pull out the core, then it tells us, you know what, the core is where the inflation is, so it's going to affect our. If the core is more stable than the headline, then we can see that energy and food are where the inflation is. If it's just the opposite, then we know it's somewhere else. And that won't affect the family as much. So we really need to get energy under control. That's the last lever that we have to really change the inflation. And I believe that is the inflation issue. Even though inflation is starting to come down, we need to be looking at that a little bit better. Now, I granted we got a war that is based on energy. That energy then affects everything, including food, because there's a lot of costs involved in food as it comes from all around the world to the U.S. Exactly. The transportation, the shipping, everything to do with that uses energy. And then the refrigeration, all that kind of stuff, it's all energy intensive. So we can see why food and energy are the inflation villains at this point.
18: for those just listening on radio, not watching on TV, I do have a chart on the screen. It does show that core inflation, the underlying inflation, that's as low as it's been since like 2021. It's actually the headline that's spiking. So the underlying inflation is going down, Mark.
7: Yeah, and that's what we like. We want to see that. Unfortunately, we live in a world where we're very impatient. I know I am, especially when we have a debt cliff of trillions of dollars that we have to pull back soon. If we don't, The whole nation's going to go over that. You know the tirades I go on about that. I believe this could ruin our nation if we don't get it under control. Well, inflation is one of the reasons we can't get it under control at this point, because pulling certain levers to help reduce the debt also could increase the inflation. So they have to juggle this continuously. But I do wish we could get it under control.
6: Yeah. Amen, brothers.
7: I don't want to stop a war that is there to end the evil that is in the world. But I do wish we could figure out a way to manipulate that. And I think our administration is working hard on it, be in prayer for our president, the Congress, all the people we don't like in Congress and in the administration. Pray for them. Pray that God will get their hearts and that they'll do the right thing, even if it goes against party lines, even if it goes against their ideology.
6: Yeah. Amen, brother. Great thing for us to do to steward the nation well. Mark, here's an interesting question from a listener named CJ, 53 years old, actually related to what we talked about earlier in the show. He's saying, how do I find stocks that are for those of us that started investing very late in life and don't have deep pocket portfolios? My ego won't allow me to buy a couple shares here and there of a cheap stock. And I feel like if I can't own at least 10 shares, it's just not worth buying. It's probably a flawed way of looking at it, but that's my mindset. Mark, how would you help CJ?
18: First, I want to say I love the honesty in this guy. It's like, you know, I'm too proud to do this.
7: I kind of respect it. On one level, but on the other, man, you're just poking yourself in the eye with a stick, you know?
18: I think he might know that.
7: I don't know what psychological thing is there that caused that, but your instinct that this may be a flawed way of looking at it is correct. A stock's share price tells you almost nothing by itself about whether the company is cheap or expensive. You can have a $50 stock And that could be cheap or expensive for that company. That doesn't mean it's a cheap stock just because it's a low price, or a cheap company just because it's a low price. What makes it cheap or overvalued or undervalued, however you want to look at it, is what the company is valued at. What value does this company have? If you have a company whose net assets are worth $100 million, but the outstanding stock is only worth $90 million, that's a cheap stock to buy. And I'd want to buy it because the assets alone are worth more than the stock, not even including potential. So that's a value stock. And 1 to 5 shares, 5 to 10 shares, 100 shares, there's no, it used to be a long time ago where if you had shares, it was harder to get a good price on 3 shares than 10 shares. And you got a better price on a lot of 100 than 10. But I think with all the discount brokers, that's pretty much gone away. It's time to rethink this and be thinking about something better, like what is important to you? What are you trying to do? Are you trying to make more money, or are you just trying to look good about the number of shares you bought, you know, or how expensive it was? The most expensive shares in the world don't mean that company is going to grow anymore. It just means they didn't split their stock to make it easier for other people to get in. Remember, if you have a stock worth $1,000 and they split it 2-for-1, the company still is worth the same amount. The shares are worth half as the amount, but the total value of all the shares equal the total amount of the company still. So you have one share at $1,000. They split it 4 ways. They do a 4-way split. Now you have 4 shares at $250, but you still have all that money. So need to get that out of your mind. It's okay to buy 3 shares, 7 shares, 27 shares. And it's okay to buy smaller stocks, as we just pointed out, that the small caps and mid caps have outperformed the big caps. So don't let your pride get in the way there of your stewardship. 610-363-1110. Love to hear from you.
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6: Grateful to have you, folks. 610-363-1110. And make sure you've got that conference call-in number as well, all you partners, because we've got a call today, 3 p.m. Eastern time. 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So make sure that you do that right now, financialissues.org. Guys, our verse of the week, good reminder to always be in the scriptures, 1 Timothy 6:7-8. For we brought nothing into the world, we cannot take anything out of the world. But if we have food and clothing, with these we will be content. Amen to that.
7: Amen.
6: Mark, we got a good question here from Dave and Darlene in our home state of Pennsylvania, wondering if you might be able to explain a backdoor Roth.
7: Oh, sure. Yeah. A backdoor Roth is really just another tool that you could use. It's mostly for people who have large incomes and do not qualify to be able to contribute to a Roth. If that's true, what you can do is contribute to an after-tax, that's the key, the after-tax money to a traditional IRA. And then you just convert that traditional IRA money to a Roth IRA. That's a backdoor. You're getting it to a Roth through a backdoor. Once converted, the money is in the Roth where its future growth and withdrawals can most likely be tax-free. The thing is, though, if you already have a after-tax 401k IRA or something like that, when the IRS calculates what portion of your new IRA, the portion you can convert, and what portion of that is going to be taxable, it's going to take into effect that too. That's just something you need to look out for. If you don't have a after-tax IRA, you don't have to worry about that. You'll know what you put in there, and then they'll know how to tax it in the conversion. So, yeah, it's just a backdoor to getting into a Roth so that the future. This is really good for people who have high incomes and I would say, have time left too, to be able to go ahead and get that invested and then give that Roth time to grow tax-free into the future. But it also means you have to have the money to pay the taxes. So
6: yeah, exactly. Mark, just a good reminder for our listeners as well. If you're among those listeners who our government says you failed because you made too much money, you're filing single head of household, that's above $168,000 a year. If you're married filing jointly, it's above $252,000. That's where you are now ineligible to be able to do a regular Roth. And so this would be where that strategy might be able to be really helpful for you. The government says, Mark, congratulations, you made too much money. So that's what you're doing.
7: So we're not going to let you participate in that wealth as easily. Exactly. But that's okay, because then at that point, hopefully you have other ways to reduce the taxes and move forward. Hopefully.
6: Yep. There you go. Mark, another question here. Tracy is 61. Her husband is 63. She says, we're looking to retire in 3 years with our investment portfolio of qualified and non-qualified investments using the financial issues, asset allocation, income stocks, and Social Security as well. She's wondering, is this best? The rest of the picture is that we have about $3 million invested currently with no debt. Is an income portfolio conservative enough? We are risk averse, but also do not want to outlive our investments. Boy, it's a good question, Mark. What do you think?
7: Yeah, my head hurts a little bit on it because I think that the question being asked, at least the way my mind processed it, may not be the right question. And when I say that, I'm not saying you're wrong. What I'm saying is there might be a better question to be asking, and that's how much income do I need from this portfolio would be a better question than what to go into or not go into or how conservative should this portfolio be. Because if you have a portfolio of a set amount of money and you need X amount out of it every year or every month, that should determine what you're investing in, not how conservative you are. Because if you can't maintain your lifestyle, what good is the portfolio? Unless you're willing to downgrade your lifestyle right grade it is what some people would say to fit your lifestyle to fit the revenues that you can get with a portfolio that has the perfect sleep factor for you. But so start with that. Start with what is the annual retirement spending? For example, if your lifestyle requires $120,000 a year, you're getting $60,000 from both of your Social Security, it means you need $60,000 from the portfolio. Well, on a $3 million a dollar portfolio, that's 2% annual withdrawal. You could be in the most conservative portfolio there is and get that out of there.
6: Yeah.
7: But it'd be different if you needed to take out $150,000 instead of $60,000 a year. Now you're talking about 4 to 6 to 8% you need out of that. So you're not going to be able to invest in money markets or CDs and get the revenues you need out of there. You're going to have to go bigger. You're going to have to go into some high dividend paying fixed income, some preferreds, maybe some REITs or something where you can get the revenues you need. Now, here's the good news. Those assets could go up and down with the market, but if your revenues that you're pulling out from dividends and interest are enough to maintain your lifestyle, it doesn't matter if it goes up and your portfolio goes up and down because you'll still receive the monies out of it that you need. So if the markets go down and your portfolio is now only worth $2 million because it went down 30%, 33%, you don't need to panic because the dividends then will probably have increased because of the cost or the price of the stock went down. So your yield increases. And the same thing with the other part of the portfolio. So you'll still receive the same amount of money coming out. So you don't have to panic with that. But I also would like to put in a little bit of a warning here. And this is really important. Oftentimes people will go to an income producing portfolio and forget that taxes and insurance can eat away the principal of that portfolio or the purchasing power of the revenues you're pulling out. You may only need 150 or 100,000 or 60,000 today, but 10 years from now, you may need 50% more revenues from that. And if you don't have a growth factor built into that portfolio, your portfolio is eroding away bit by bit because of inflation and taxes. So always keep a bit of that portfolio and the growth to keep up with inflation and taxes.
6: You know, Mark, I can't help but wonder for Tracy if, you know, she said they're looking to retire in 3 years. Could she do a conservative growth and income portfolio for part of those 3 years?
7: Oh, absolutely. She also could just do an income set if their the type of investor, they can't sleep at night knowing there's actually times where the market pulls back or crashes or does whatever. It would be okay to be in an income portfolio. Just remember, we built our income portfolio with a good percentage of growth in there, not the larger percentage, a smaller percentage already built into that. So if you're following the asset allocation models in the Partners Hub, what you'll find is there's anywhere from 30 to 40% in the income model, maybe as little as 20 at times, but primarily it's around 30%, give or take a little bit. So you do have the growth built in there because we fully believe you need to keep up with inflation and taxes as well. And that little bit, it may bother you to see that a stock or a fund pulled back for a few months, but just remember over the long term, the portfolio has performed well and will continue to, and hopefully give you the income that you need.
6: Absolutely. You know, Mark, one final little lesson I think that all of us can learn from this. And by the way, Tracy's doing a great job. I mean, you got $3 million invested. You've got no debt. You're set up for success there. But Mark, you hit it on the head. The question is, what can I draw down with to live within my means? And I think that becomes the most important question, not just for folks like me who are young, but when you're getting into that retirement age, you still have to live within your means. Even if you have a high net worth.
7: Right. We're talking about the what you can take out of the portfolio without reducing it and actually increasing it so it maintains.
6: Yeah. Yeah.
7: But for some people, you may look at that and say, I can't live on that. And so what you do is then you calculate how much can I take out of this over the rest of my life? And that way you now don't only take what the portfolio is yielding or the capital gains, but you also take out a little bit of principal every year so that hopefully when you reach 110, your portfolio may be gone, but then so are you.
6: Exactly. And at that point, Mark, all that's going to matter is, did you trust in Christ?
7: Yeah. Amen and amen. And that's all that matters now as well.
6: Amen. So, there you go.
7: And that's why we love being here at Financial Issues, is we get to talk about that. We get the chance to share with you our love for the Lord as you share with us your love for the Lord, all which is seen in the way we steward what he has entrusted with each of us. And we get to share with you the breadcrumbs he's given us over the years, 30, 40 years of being in the industry, of leading the pack, being a pioneer and investing with biblical integrity and glorifying the Lord. We get to do that here, and we get to do it with great people like you. Thank you for joining us today. It's so good that you did, and it's so great to see the chat, to get these questions, and to see how much you love the Lord and how you show it by the way you invest with biblical integrity. Thank you for doing that. Don't forget, tomorrow's just not another day here. It's overtime as well. You'll want to join us for that. And today, later on today, we also have a partner call. So look forward to seeing you twice in the near future here. God bless you all. Thank you for loving God, and thank you for investing with biblical integrity. We'll see you soon.

0: we ever forget that we're one nation under God, then we will be a nation gone under.
1: 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This has been
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6: Welcome to 6640, the ministry outreach of Koinonia House and Koinonia Institute. Today's Bible teacher is Chuck Missler, connecting the Bible to your life and the world around you. In today's study, Chuck begins his teaching on the book of Zechariah, chapter 7 and chapter 8.
7: Tonight we are in the book of Zechariah, and you may recall when we first started the book of Zechariah that you can view it as being in three major sections. We've just completed the first major section, the first half a dozen chapters, which consists, after a few verses of a preamble, there was a series of night visions. Some scholars call it 8, some 10, but basically depends on how you count certain things. But let's call it 10 to be simple. Night visions from end of chapter 1 through the first 8 verses of chapter 6. And then chapter 6 also included what actually is not a vision, it was an actual ceremony, the crowning of Joshua the high priest, in a ceremony that we covered last time. But this constitutes, these six chapters constitute what some people might consider section one of a three-section book. These two chapters, we'll probably try to cover two chapters tonight because they're very closely related, and I think we can get through it quite efficiently. Chapters 7 and 8 tonight. And they are a little different. These aren't visions. This, remember, Zechariah was not only a prophet, the prophet was an office. You know, often we think of a prophet, well, that's somebody that stands in the back of the sanctuary and, you know, foretells something. And but no, in the Old Testament sense, it was an office. And not all prophets were priests, only a few were. But Zechariah is one of those. He's a priest and a prophet. But he's going to deal with some of his priestly duties.

So that'll be a climactic finish to the book. So what we're going to do tonight is take 7 and 8 to get that section behind us and be ready for our next gathering on Zechariah. We'll try to have seat belts for all the chairs for what's coming forward. Now, chapters 7 and 8 of Zechariah occur about 2 years after the visions of the first six chapters. Chapters 1 through 6, of course, those visions covered the whole future of Israel. One of the things to understand, I want to just refresh a little bit, is that the visions and the events of the first six chapters cover not just prophecies having to do with the rebuilding of the temple and their immediate concerns for the people he was dealing with, but it spans the whole history of Israel, including the subjugation of their enemies, the regathering in the land in the final ultimate sense, their cleansing, their restoration, and the establishment of the theocracy or millennium on the earth. It's interesting. We had six chapters occur in one evening. Now 2 years have gone by, and we're going to have the events of chapters 7 and 8. And some commentators date this chapter 7 on December 4th of 518 B.C. Others say it's December 7th. I don't think it's going to concern us one way or the other, but that will give you a rough feeling for it. We're about halfway through the temple rebuilding that occurred from about 520 B.C. through about 516 B.C. roughly. And the result of Zechariah's ministry here has encouraged the rebuilding. They're doing well. And Darius, however you prefer, reconfirmed the original decree by Cyrus. This is all. If you want to get the historical background here, we won't take the time to read it. But Ezra chapter 6, first 14 verses are here. There is a little bit of prosperity starting. Some residences have emerged. We find all that in Haggai, chapter 1, verse 4, and so forth. Let's just jump right in to Zechariah, chapter 7, verse 1. It came to pass in the fourth year of King Darius that the word of the Lord came unto Zechariah in the fourth day of the ninth month, even in Kislev. Note, first of all, that the years are designated by the years of the Gentile king. This is unusual. If you're sensitive to the Old Testament texts, you know that they generally measured their time by Hebrew reckoning. But from Nebuchadnezzar on, we have this strange time called the times of the Gentiles. That's a biblical term. The planet Earth's rule is in the hands of the Gentiles. And this is manifest here in the book of Daniel. The prophecies relating to this are shifted from Hebrew into Aramaic, the Gentile language, or Chaldean, Gentile language of that day. Here we've noticed in Zechariah, it's post-exile. They've come back from Babylon, but they're still under the rulership of the Persian Empire. So it's the times of the Gentiles, and we see that manifest here even in the text because they're reckoning the years by Darius, King Darius. Although the Hebrew calendar is still operative, they're mentioning this in the fourth day of the ninth month, even Kislev. Kislev is what you and I would sort of associate with December. The 25th of Kislev is Hanukkah, for example, and so on. Now, notice this, the way they're counting their months, they're treating Nisan as the first month. That's in the spring. So that's the Exodus calendar, not the Genesis calendar. The original calendar has their new year in fall, the month of Tishri, what we would call normally September, typically, September-October time period. And their civil year starts in the fall with Rosh Hashanah and so forth. But at the Exodus, in Exodus chapter 12, verse 2, God has them develop a new calendar starting with the month in which Passover falls. So Passover is the 14th of Nisan, which is the first month of the religious year. And we're using that reckoning here, just for what it's worth. Verse 2. When they had sent unto the house of God Sherezer and Regemmelech and their men to pray before the Lord. Now let me pause here. The house of God is an unfortunate translation if that's what your Bible has. It's technically true, but the phrase is Bethel. Bethel. And because of the Hebrew grammar, it should be in the nominative case, it should be a proper name. If you take the word Beth-El, it means Beth, house, El, the name for God, the house of God. Bethlehem is the house of bread. Okay? It's really interesting to me, just to pause for a minute,

0: If you take the trouble to get in behind the Hebrew letters as you see them commonly reckoned are the way they're reckoned since the Babylonian captivity. But prior to the time they went into Babylon, they had a form of pictographs. The letters were drawn differently. The letters were drawn to represent an idea, not just a sound. The first letter of the Hebrew alphabet was Aleph, and it was drawn sort of like an ox's head on the side, a little line with another little loop. It was intended to be an ox's head. And the Aleph meant, like the ox, it meant strong or first or leader. That's what the term Aleph tended to imply. The second letter was Bet, or Beth, and it was drawn like a horizontal line in a little teepee. It meant a house. It's a little line with a, you know, it represented a house. Now, that became later a B. It got turned on its side by the Phoenicians and what have you, and we get our letter B from it. The Hebrews rendered it differently when they came out of Babylon for some reasons that are important here. But if you understand the Hebrew alphabet, 22 letters from their old drawings, some very strange things start to show up. If you take an Aleph and a Bet together, you have the leader of the house. It's the word for father, Ab or Abba, right? If you put a breath in the middle of a word, it refers to the essence of whatever that word meant without it. So if you put the he between the Aleph and the Bet, you have Ahab. What it stands for is the essence of the Father. It's the word for love. And you suddenly discover that these letters are not only phonetic, they're conceptual. And head of one of the departments, one of the universities, showed me all this, pointed out that they've discovered, they teach to the students the old pictographs first, the 22 pictographs, and they learn how the current, the modern Hebrew can be converted in their mind at least. They can read about 80% of Hebrew after about 30-40 minutes lesson, which is startling. So it's kind of interesting. Anyway, no extra charge for that digression. We'll go right back in. There are, incidentally, materials written just as these letters go. You find the gospel in the Torah by the way these letters unravel. But we better keep moving here. So the house of God happens to be a translation of the word Bethel, but it's, if you say house of God, it'd be misleading to you because it's never used of the temple. You know, the house of the Lord or other terms, but the house of God is a term. Bethel is a prominent place in the book of Genesis. It, of course, becomes a place of idol worship under Jeroboam the First. That's where they put one of the golden calves. So Bethel has a proud history in some respects, but then an infamous history, especially just before when Jeroboam the First set up idol worship in the northern kingdom. It went from bad to worse. The Assyrians, of course, wiped them out long before, about a century before Judah falls to Babylon. But after the 7 years captivity, when they come back to the land, the remnant comes back, there were some that did go back. Obviously, the primary group went back to Jerusalem to rebuild the temple. But there were some, I assume they were ones that originally lived in Bethel, went back home to Bethel and settled there. And what we have here is an inquiry team of two key guys and some of their associates. Sharezer, this is a Babylonian name. Sharu Uzer, it means something like protect the king. And it was probably given to him, obviously, while he was in captivity. In other words, he could have been born during the captivity, for that matter. But even the Jews that were in captivity were given different names. Let me give you some examples. Daniel. We know him by Daniel, but if you read the book of Daniel, you can easily get confused because you may recall in chapter 1, verse 7, he was given, as a young man, he and his teenage friends were deported as hostages. Daniel was of the royal family. Many people don't realize that. And what Nebuchadnezzar did is he set up a vassal king and went home to take over the throne because he found out his dad had died. He's now king of Babylon, not just general of the army. So he set up a vassal king. But to assure loyalty, he took hostages from the royal family. Daniel and his three friends, and a lot of others probably too, were taken as, and what Nebuchadnezzar did, it was a very, very enlightened idea. He took the most promising of them, put them through postgraduate school to serve at court at Babylon. And Daniel's three friends, of course, start their incredible adventures with that background. Now, Daniel is given the term, his Babylonian name was Belteshazzar. And many people, when they get to Daniel 5, get confused because the grandson of Nebuchadnezzar's name was Belshazzar, different guy, and he was the co-regent of Babylon at that time. But in any case, these Babylonian names are not uncommon. There are three Babylonian names that you may you probably don't know about Hananiah, Azariah, and Mishael, the three friends of Daniel. The reason you don't know their names is because you probably know them by the names that have been immortalized in the Negro spiritual. Shadrach, Meshach, and Abednego, right? And those are, of course, the Babylonian names for Daniel's three friends. So same kind of thing here. So we got Sharezer, who means protect the king, and we got Regemmelech, which probably means king's friend or something like of that nature, for what that's worth. Now the point is, they came on a special mission. Verse 3, they came to speak to the priests which were in the house of the Lord of the armies. Lord of hosts is what it says in your English Bible probably, but that doesn't mean much to you and I. Lord of the armies is an equivalent term. That sort of gets our attention a little more. That occurs a great deal in these passages, as you'll see. But anyway, the point is the house of the Lord of the armies, the house of the Lord of hosts, is the temple. So don't confuse the fact that they came from the house of God. That's just an untranslated term. They came from Bethel. They came to Jerusalem, which tells you a number of things. It first of all tells you that Jerusalem was acknowledged, even by them, to be the religious center. Now, you have to understand the chaos of the time. They've been in exile. They're like refugees. They're coming back to rebuild. A lot of confusion. But the point is, even in that confusion, they do look to Zerubbabel the king and Joshua the high priest. They look at the structure there as authoritative. So this inquiry team, these couple of guys and their associates come to Jerusalem to speak to the priests, which were in, of course, the temple, and to the prophets. And of course, Zechariah is both a prophet and a priest, saying, should I weep in the fifth month, separating myself as I have done these so many years? Now, you can even tell from the way it's translated. They're tired of this. Now, you need to understand the fifth month to give you just one example. The fifth month is what we would consider August, but in their parlance, the month is Av. The ninth of Av is Tisha B'Av. It is a day of mourning. It was the day of mourning when the temple and the city was burned by Nebuchadnezzar some 70 years earlier. And he actually burned it from about the fifth to the tenth day of that month, but the ninth of that month, Tisha B'Av, the ninth of that month, is a very, very major month on the Jewish calendar. You can find this in 2 Kings 25. You find it in Jeremiah 52. It is much talked about. In fact, the original Tisha B'Av was on August 9th on our calendar, 587 BC, when Jerusalem finally fell to Nebuchadnezzar. But here's the thing. It was also the day on the Jewish calendar that God decreed to the children of Israel in the wilderness when they sent the spies. Remember, Moses sent out the 12 spies, and they came back, and 10 of them said, hey, they're giants, we're like grasshoppers before their sight. Joshua and Caleb said, hey, let's go, God's with us. But the people murmured. They didn't have the courage, the faith, the confidence in God to go forward. Said, you just brought us here to die in the wilderness. And God says, you got that right. He didn't quite put it that way. He says, because you didn't have faith, you are going to die here in the wilderness. Your children will go in the promised land. Remember that whole business there. Well, the day that on the Jewish calendar that that happened is on in their reckoning, the Tisha B'Av, when they were condemned, in effect, to wander in the wilderness and not enter the land because of their unbelief. It was also the day, not only the day that Solomon's temple was burned, it was also the day on their calendar that the Romans burned their temple in 70 AD. Very strange. It's interesting how the Romans are so accommodating to burn their temple on the anniversary, on their calendar, of the time when Nebuchadnezzar did, somewhat, 6 centuries earlier. So it's a strange, strange coincidence. It is also the day that the city of Behar was taken by Bar Kokhba in 135 AD, only to fall again into Gentile hands, and Bar Kokhba was then put to death. So that's also. And it's also on that day that Turnus Rufus plowed up the hill and the sanctuary and thus fulfilled a prophecy in Micah, which is Zion shall be plowed as a field. And indeed it was. And all these events in Jewish history seem to occur on the 9th of Av. And so that's what makes this this particular holiday, or if I holiday doesn't seem quite the right term. So, in any case. Now, these are fast days. And that's exactly what these guys are upset about. And if you see, they've been honoring these fasts through the 7 years of captivity. For 70 years, they've honored every year, they mourn the burning of the temple. Now they're free, they've gone back, and they want to know, gee, do we still have to do this? And now the point, it seems like, you know, if your first reaction is, gee, that seems like a very reasonable inquiry, you know. Let's see, notice how it's translated here. He says in verse 3, should I weep in the fifth month, separating myself, as I have done these so many years? What do you conclude from the way he asked that question? Was he enjoying it? Was his heart in it? By the way, no one told him to do this. This is not in the Torah. This is a man-developed holiday. Maybe with good reason, okay? But it's become a ritual. It's become a ritual that their heart's not in. And you're going to discover that there's something far deeper going on here as God deals with this. He's really saying, could we be free of these customs? Why should they continue to mourn over a past tragedy when there's now present prosperity? That's really in effect. And all their calamities presumably have passed away. They're back in the land, they got their problems, but they're rebuilding. So what the question that verses 4 through 7 are going to beg is a question that you and I need to ask ourselves. Are we serving ourselves or God? You see, if they were really serving God, they would have had their heart in it. The question wouldn't even come up, would it? See? Verse 4, then the word of the Lord of hosts, or Lord of the armies, he came unto me saying, speak unto all the people of the land and to the priests, saying, when ye have fasted and mourned in the fifth and seventh month. See, there's not just that we're going to discover by the time these chapters are over, there's actually 4 or 5 of these things. I've just mentioned the most prominent one, Tisha B'Av. Anyway, in the fifth and seventh month, even though 70 years, did ye at all fast unto me, even to me? See, even in the translation, you pick up the double reference to himself. Where's their heart? Is it really of God? You know, every year we celebrate Easter, and we get all wrapped up in Easter things. The question we have to ask ourselves, now part of that's a social, cultural thing, understand, families get together for dinner, whatever, that's fine. But is our heart, set aside the questions of the dating and was he crucified on Friday or Wednesday, all those kinds of things, is our heart in this thing? Or is it a ritual? Is it a ceremonial intrusion on our lives? Or is it an opportunity to show God how we really feel? Every year we celebrate Christmas. Now we can haggle about, we know he wasn't born in December, let alone the 25th. And you can get into the background of all that and get very disheartened. It's really a pagan holiday converted. But the point is, we celebrate Christmas. Do we really celebrate Christmas? Who do we give the gifts to? God? Or each other? on the Christmas that we celebrate, the gifts were given to the king. I don't think most of us bother. There's a few exceptions I know in this audience that go at it a little differently, but most of us don't have anything under the tree for Jesus. Anyway, that's sort of the issue. That's right. God is saying, do you do these for these 7 years? Did you do it unto me, even me? And you notice this is not addressed to Bethel. They raised the issue, but God doesn't deal with them. He says, to all the land. It's a broader issue here. And by the way, he makes reference to the seventh month. In the seventh month, we have the fast of Gedalia. That's the anniversary of the murder of the governor that the king of Babylon appointed to be over this area. And you find that discussed in Jeremiah 41 and 2 Kings 25, the fast of Gedalia. The 10th month, Tebeth, is memorialized the beginning of the siege of Jerusalem. And that's in 2 Kings 25:1 and Jeremiah 39:1. We'll come across several of these as these two chapters unfold. And then in chapter 8, verse 19, you're going to add one in the 4th month, Tammuz, which commemorates the breaching of the walls of Jerusalem during the final siege of the Babylonians. So several of these fasts, of course, are tied, of course, to that Babylonian siege, the siege that puts them in captivity. Now, the man-made rituals, by the way, is not the issue here. There's a deeper problem here of attitude. God isn't dealing with, gee, are you celebrating these fasts properly? Because they're not in the Torah. That's just something they've been doing. But his real concern is one of attitudes. And the matter of the inquiry itself is left unanswered in these next two chapters in terms of its technicalities. It's really inconsequential as far as God's concerned. They were not observed for God's glory, but purely for self. And these Bethelites that are coming here have utterly lost the sense, any sense of voluntary dedication to the Lord in the matter of fasting. It become a legalistic thing. It's interesting how legalism constantly rears its head in all of our lives. We constantly create rules, manners of dress. Gee, can Christians do blank? You know, you can fill in this list of these things. And there's no answer to those because those aren't the issue. The issue is an attitude towards God. See, God's really saying, did you really fast? Was there any really self-denial involved? Did you fast to lose weight? That's not what he's talking about. Okay. Is it for God's glory? Not asceticism in a legalistic sense. Verse 6, and when ye did eat, and when ye did drink, did not ye eat for yourselves and drink for yourselves? See, this focuses on the self-centeredness of the fasting in the morning that was going on. And the verse for tonight, if you want to just cut through all of this, you might turn with me to 1 Corinthians chapter 10, verse 31. And if you haven't marked it in your Bibles, you may want to do that. I'm assuming most of you have overcome this reluctance to mark up your Bible. It's one of the most precious things you can do. That's why you have margins, is to put notes of what that means to you. Underline, mark it up, wear it out, then go get another one.
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2: Kramer with Mission Network News. The 72-hour golden window for rescue efforts closes today after Colombia's 7.4 magnitude earthquake struck on Monday. Ministries like AMG International, with an established network in Colombia, have already sent immediate relief. AMG CEO Brian Dennett says communication with their local team has been a struggle. That's the double blow of a disaster like this, which has damaged Colombia's power and telephone grids. If you're looking for a way to help, AMG is leveraging its network of churches and schools in Colombia to meet urgent needs.
3: As always, we will take the opportunity to share the hope that we have in Christ as we minister to people.
2: Would you commit to standing with the people of Colombia in both prayer and support, not just now, but also in the months ahead? Find your place in the story at missionnews.org. And there's good news for those who are praying for Nihad Hassan, a Syrian Kurdish pastor. Pierre Hosni of Horizons International says,
4: Pastor Nihad is safely back in Lebanon. Our team had a big celebration in the Kurdish church to welcome him back.
2: Police arrested the pastor while he was visiting northern Syria in late July. Pastor Nihad's accusers used his old social media posts, taken out of context, to get him into trouble with authorities. Thankfully,
4: he was able to get a good lawyer, and we went through all channels that we could, including the Evangelical High Council in Lebanon and Syria, contacting different people to get him free.
2: Pray for his family in the aftermath.
4: His main concern when I was talking to him is just that his kids are traumatized. Every time he leaves the house now, his daughter says, Daddy, don't go to the police.
2: 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So by giving to Mission Network News, you enable us to keep the stories of God's kingdom coming. And together, the Great Commission happens. 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I'm Ruth Kramer.
5: How do you do? Although she suffered a painful disease, the woman in this story was working 10 hours a day, 5 or 6 days a week, when she took on a second job as well. Now, was it the money she needed? No. She was a workaholic, determined to excel at both jobs, even if it killed her. And it nearly did. She was running from guilt and shame that lay buried in her past. But guilt and shame vanished when her heart and mind and life were unshackled.

0: Taking the good news around the world, this is Unshackled, true life stories dramatized and produced in Chicago by Pacific Garden Mission. You don't get much rest trying to sleep in a park or under a bridge, sirens, animals, footsteps in the night, unexpected rain or snow can send you on your way looking for refuge. Pacific Garden Mission has sheltered the homeless since 1877, a place in the heart of Chicago where anyone and everyone feels welcome, where the doors are always open, where the hungry receive food, where those battered and bruised by life receive love and kindness, clean clothing, and medical and dental care if needed, and all without charge. Moreover, the old lighthouse shines the light of the world into the darkness of a soul, a light that never goes out and keeps each one from stumbling. Now for broadcast around the earth, here's program number 2523 in the series Unshackled, the program that makes you face yourself and think.
1: Now go ahead and clear the table, Jeannie, while I cut the pie. Right, Linda?
2: Yeah.
1: Now let's see. There's half. Now I'll cut three equal pieces. One for Mama, one for me, and one for you. Yeah, does that look equal, Linda?
2: Yeah.
1: Now I better make sure that yours is not bigger than mine, right? Now where's the ruler? See? They're exactly equal.
3: Don't you put that ruler there.
1: Now, don't you start nagging me, Jeannie. I'll put it where I want.
3: I swear, bud, you are the most self-centered man. You was spoiled rotten by your mother, ain't that right? Spoiled rotten.
1: Yeah, you're just jealous, that's all.
3: Oh, when you gonna fix this pump handle anyhow? It's been loose for 2 weeks.
1: When I get around to it.
3: Well, do it now. I'm tired of fussing
1: with it. Nag, nag, nag. You were born nagging, Jeannie.
3: Well, fix it and then I'll shut up.
1: Yeah, you'll find something else to nag about. Come on, Linda. Let's go for a walk. It's a beautiful evening, and the honeysuckle smells so good outside.
0: An innocent request to go for a walk, except what happened at the end of these walks had disastrous consequences for the 8-year-old girl who grew up to be the woman in our story. She tried to forget those walks with her father, to bury them under a mountain of good works. Because of the sensitive nature of this story, parents should use discretion in letting small children listen and should also be prepared to answer questions. Hers is a painful story, but it's the true story of Linda Clausen right now on Unshackled.
4: From the time I was 5 until I was 8, my father molested me. He told me never to speak of the things he did to me. When I asked why, he said it was because he loved me. So after the abuse stopped, I thought he didn't love me anymore. I tied a scarf around my neck and tried to hang myself.
3: Linda! Oh, Bud, look what she's gone and did to herself!
1: What now? Oh, well, untie.
3: Oh, stupid girl, what ails you anyhow?
1: Get back and let me in there.
3: She ain't been nothing but trouble, that's all, ever since she was born.
1: Now shut up, Jeannie, you're the problem.
3: Ow!
1: Oh, you're enough to drive anyone to desperation.
3: Stop!
2: Don't hurt Mama! Daddy, please stop!
1: You little brat, you started this.
3: Get that dog out of here.
2: Come on, Roxy.
3: Oh, it's all your fault. You ain't nothing but trouble ever since you was a baby. Cried all the time and couldn't make you shut up, so your daddy beats me.
2: I'm sorry, Mama.
3: Sorry don't help. You ruin our lives. We always wanted more children, but after you. Ain't no way we're gonna have any more kids after you. Are you satisfied, huh?
2: Mama!
3: Oh, don't you mama me! Look at me all bruised and bloody all because of you!
4: I was bruised and bloody, too. Caught in the crossfire of my father's violent temper, mother's resentment. Polio as an infant left her right leg and arm smaller, and she walked with a limp. Her personality was anything but limp. The physical and emotional abuse heaped on me was devastating. I had only 2 sources of comfort during my childhood, my little dog and a church down the street. I would go there sometimes on Sunday morning and find comfort after a night of fighting. The songs gave me hope.

0: When I was in my mid-teens, I tried to commit suicide again because I felt so worthless. Hoping to avert a complete mental breakdown, our family doctor, who also had a degree in psychiatry, gave me free counseling every week. He was my parents' physician, so he knew about the physical abuse I endured. I told no one about the other abuse.
1: Have you found your dog yet, Linda?
0: No. I think he's gone for good. I've had him since I was in the first grade. He's my only friend.
1: Yeah, dogs love unconditionally.
0: I had a kitten once, but Daddy killed it. Slammed it against a tree.
1: Why do you think he did that?
0: He was angry at Mother and took it out on me and the kitten.
1: I know it isn't easy living with your parents.
0: I can't even bring my friends home. Every time I do, Mom and Dad get into a terrible fight. It's so humiliating.
1: Do you have any friends or family you can go to?
0: No. Even though I'm pretty popular, nobody wants to get involved. I ran away once and stayed with a girlfriend for a few weeks, but her parents didn't want to get in the middle.
1: Do you think your parents don't love you?
0: I don't know. Sometimes after they beat me, they cry and say they're sorry. I'm all mixed up.
1: I don't blame you for feeling that way.
0: The last time the police came to the house...
1: Who called them?
0: Oh, a neighbor, I guess. Dad was beating me and the police pulled me out. But they couldn't do anything unless I pressed charges.
1: And you didn't want to do that?
0: How could I do that? He'd kill me. Besides, he's my father. At 15, I was dating a boy who often came to my house and found me beaten or being beaten. He took me to his parents, and their solution was to drive us to another state where we were married by a justice of the peace. We stayed together until I was pregnant with our second daughter. Then I went home.
2: Linda, what are you doing here?
0: I've left Don, Mama.
2: Good. She never married him in the first place.
3: What happened?
0: He was dating other women, and his parents encouraged him.
2: You must have did something.
0: I didn't.
2: You ain't no angel, Linda.
0: He actually brought his girlfriend home. I'm going to file for divorce.
3: Yeah, how are you going to take care of your kids?
0: Well, if I can stay here, I'll get a job and even pay you rent.
2: You bet you'll pay rent. We ain't no charity.
0: I'd like to go back to school and get my diploma, too.
2: Oh, you and your big ideas. You ain't smart enough for all that.
0: My mother's emotional abuse continued. She collected the child support checks and kept them, even though I worked and paid rent. After my second daughter was born, my ex-husband called and asked to come and see the baby. I agreed.
2: What you going to do that for, huh? Why'd you tell him he could come over here?
4: It's his baby, Mama. If he wants to see her, why not?
2: Because it's my house, that's why.
4: Mama!
2: He ain't stepping foot in this house. You hear? I don't care what you told him.
3: What's going on?
2: She told her ex he could come here and see the baby. She ain't letting that man in this house.
3: Now, why'd you go and rile your mother like that, huh?
4: Ow, Dad, don't! My stitches!
0: I ended up back in the hospital after that beating. Sometimes my parents would fight all night until I couldn't stand it any longer and I would start screaming at them. Then Dad would beat me. One night, right in front of my young daughter, he used masking tape to cover my mouth and nose and wrap my head like a mummy.
3: Yeah. Now, are you still breathing? It won't be for long, you know. I wonder how long it'll be. Hey, what do you think of that, little Kimmy, huh? Mommy looks like a mummy, doesn't she? Hey, you don't pull that off. We'll just tape your arms together so you can't pull it off.
0: Through all that family violence, I was working two jobs and trying to finish my junior and senior years of high school. On New Year's Eve, 1959, I stayed up most of the night reading a book by Eugenia Price, which told of a God who loved me. That night, I went to my knees and received Jesus as my Savior and Lord. I was assured of a place in heaven, but it took years before I realized God could love me here, in my imperfect world. When I told my parents, they said, good for you. But the next day, Dad beat Mama and then me. I woke up battered in a pool of blood. A few days later, I returned to my job as a waitress.
5: Linda, where you been?
0: You don't want to know.
5: Hey, listen, the boss fired you for not showing up last week.
0: I couldn't.
5: Why didn't you call?
0: My dad pulled the phone out of the wall just before he beat me unconscious.
5: Oh, you're kidding.
0: I'm not. Come on, the ladies' room, I'll show you. Take Take a look at my back.
5: Oh, Linda. Well, that's hideous.
0: The cuts and bruises on my back verified why I'd been unable to work, and the boss gave me my job back. I wish I could say that my new faith in God helped me overcome the darkness in my life, but I didn't understand that he would help me live each day. I thought I was on my own. I accepted his forgiveness, but the pain and shame of my past drove me down the wrong paths.
6: In a moment, we'll hear about the pitfalls and traps on that nearly fatal path.
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0: My ex-husband signed away his parental rights to opt out of child support. He moved out of the state, and I never saw him again. When I was 22, I married a wonderful Christian man who adopted my two little girls. Ken was a good father to them, and we took our girls to church where they accepted Christ as Savior at very early ages. Life was good for the first time. Ken was in college, and I worked, so Mother kept the children for us during the day. That was a mistake.
1: How was your day, honey?
0: Everything gets dumped on me, but I managed. I'll be glad to see the girls.
1: Oh, I have to study tonight for an exam. Want to get a pizza on the way home?
0: Oh, sure. Mama? It's locked. Why doesn't she answer?
8: Go away!
0: It's me, Mama! We came to get the girls!
8: You ain't getting them, I'm keeping them!
1: What's she talking about?
0: Mama! Open this door!
8: She ain't a good to be, Mother! I'm keeping them!
0: Ken, what are we gonna do?
1: We're gonna call the police, that's what. Come on!
0: With help from the police, we got our daughters away from Mama. But we knew it could happen again. So we moved from Ohio to Dallas to get as far as possible from my parents. Despite the move, they followed us. In Dallas, I met a woman at work who became my best friend. Bright and witty, she professed to be a Christian, and I foolishly drank in everything she said.
5: Problem is, Linda, you haven't grown spiritually.
0: That's true, Cindy.
5: But then with parents like yours, it must be a real challenge.
0: I just can't believe they followed us here.
5: You have to stand up to them.
0: That's easier said than done. Mama's so manipulative. She tells lies about us to all our friends.
5: She wants to control you. Stand up to them.
0: I think it's easier to just move to another state.
5: Oh, you can't keep moving. Besides, I'll miss you.
0: I have to get away from my parents?
5: I have a tape I want you to listen to, okay? It's one of the sermons my pastor gave at church, and it's excellent. It's just what you need.
0: What's it about?
5: Well, he makes the point that it's harder for women to reach spiritual maturity because they operate from emotions.
0: Oh, maybe it's true, but sometimes the pain is so awful.
5: Linda, it's up to you to change things.
0: Ken and I quit going to church, opting to follow her pastor's teaching by tape, even after we moved to the East Coast to escape my parents. Ken taught school, making our moves easy, but always at our expense. My spiritual life deteriorated as I sank deeper into depression from shame and guilt. I had never told anyone about my father molesting me, not even Ken. Instead, I threw myself totally into work.
1: Hi, honey. I wonder when you were getting home.
0: I had to write a brief today.
1: Write a brief? That's not your job.
0: I know, but the staff was overworked.
1: Well, so are you, Linda. You take on too much.
0: I suppose you're right.
1: I can't believe the things they ask you to do, and worse yet, you do them. Why? Why do you work so hard?
0: I just want to do a good job. I hate criticism. Did the girls do their homework?
1: Oh, yeah. Oh, I'm going to bed.
0: Oh, by the way, Cindy wants me to visit her next weekend. She sent me a ticket. For 10 years, Cindy and I had been best friends, and I believed that God had sent her to me. She was always there for me when my parents were rejecting and cruel. Because of my self-hatred, I couldn't understand why she cared so much for me. During my visit, our friendship ended when she confessed that she was homosexual and hoped I'd become her lover. My faith was shattered by her deception. I was devastated and blamed myself for not recognizing her true nature. But I still didn't confide in Ken and worked even harder to keep up a good front. Surely there was some way to earn God's love. When our children grew up and moved away, my dad became disabled. His behavior changed drastically toward me, conveying his regret and guilt. I took care of him until his death in 1985. We never resolved the past, so the anger buried in my heart increased. So did my workload. Then in 1991, I became very ill and couldn't walk for 8 months. Hello?
9: Linda, them doctors figure out what's wrong with you yet?
0: I have reflex sympathetic dystrophy.
9: What's that?
0: The bones in my foot are all full of holes like Swiss cheese. You should see the x-rays.
9: Where'd you get something like that?
0: I don't know, Mama. But the pain never stops.
9: Oh, you don't know what pain is till you've had arthritis. I can hardly get around.
0: I'm using a cane, but I'm going back to work anyway.
9: Oh, ain't no sense in that if you're in pain.
0: I ran out of sick leave, but not out of bills. That's why.
9: Must be God's punishment.
0: What?
9: That's what I tell people who ask about you. God's punishment. Why else would you be sick like that?
0: Her words depressed me even more. But my doctors cheered me on when I went back to work in spite of the pain. Thinking work would take my mind off the pain, my husband even suggested a second job. I misinterpreted his motive and resented him for that, but said nothing. I threw myself into both jobs, as well as taking care of Mama, who had become an invalid. She was nicer in her latter years. 2 years later, when she died, the poison in my heart finally drove me to a psychiatrist who referred me to alternative sources, healers, a spiritualist, even channeling.
1: More coffee?
0: Oh, no, I have to run.
1: Will you be home for dinner?
0: Not tonight. I have an appointment with Fred.
1: I'm surprised you'll go in for that altered state of consciousness business. Seems phony to me.
0: It's given me insight into things that's bothered me.
1: As long as you're happy, Linda.
0: Who says I'm happy? Sometimes I feel like walking away from everything.
1: You wouldn't do that, honey. You're much too dedicated.
0: I'm not so sure about that.
1: Well, I am. You can handle anything.
0: During my sessions, I was introduced to many New Agers. I had no guards set up for my mind and began to think that my family would be better off without me. I had swallowed a lot of lies the night I swallowed 200 prescription pills. It was the second anniversary of my mother's death. And as the pills began to work, I cried out to God. Oh, Father, I'm truly sorry for what I'm doing. I know it's a sin to take my life, but God, I'm so tired. 8 hours later, I woke up in bed, dumbfounded that I was alive. I thought, for crying out loud, I don't know how to live or die. In anguish, I cried out to God, "You rejected me." And he answered me in a way that changed my life.
1: Linda, what's wrong?
0: I tried to take my life last night.
1: What?
0: I took 200 pills, Ken. It didn't work, obviously.
1: Dear God, why, Linda?
0: I feel so worthless, Ken. I thought you'd be better off without me.
1: Oh, honey, no. How could you think that?
0: I didn't think God loved me either. But this morning, it was like he cradled me in his arms. It was like he spoke to my heart and said he'd always been beside me, every step of the way. I just didn't listen to him.
1: Are you going to be all right?
0: Yes. I have to stop trying to control my life without him. I have to get to know God, even as he knows me. Then he will heal my hurts.
1: Maybe we should get you to a doctor.
0: Oh, no, I'll be all right. I've just seen the best physician of all. While I was recovering from the effects of my overdose, I listened to Christian radio and heard a psychologist whose words prompted me to change.
10: Anyone who's been sexually abused as a child, especially when it's incest, has been deeply wounded. The wounds of something like that are devastating. You cannot sweep them under the rug or forget about them. They must be faced, dealt with, and grieved, or else there is no healing. One way to begin that healing is to write about it.
0: I went to my computer that day and wrote about my father and the path on which he led me. And when I finished writing, I cried as I had never cried before. When Ken came home that night, I gave him my essay to read. He was almost speechless.
11: Wow, Linda. Honey, I am so sorry.
0: It's all true, Ken. Dad told me never to speak of it, but the guilt and shame were killing me.
11: It wasn't your fault, Linda. You were just a child.
0: I know. But even a child knows when something is wrong. I knew it was wrong, but I didn't know how to stop it.
11: This clears up a lot of things I never understood about you. Like why you put up with so much abuse from your parents. And the nightmares, I thought it was just because of the beatings.
0: I was so angry inside all the time, Ken. I thought I would explode. But I could never let it show.
11: It also explains why you're always trying to please others. Win their approval, I guess. And you're always putting yourself down while I saw you as capable and strong.
0: Oh, on the outside, maybe. Inside, I was quivering. But not anymore. I feel at peace for the first time. Ken, God really is going to heal me.
11: We need to start going to church again, Linda.
0: Yes, I know. We left our lives open to God's judgment because we violated His word. It was February 9th, 1995, when I began to walk with God, to spend time in His word, getting to know Him. He led us to an awesome Bible study in which we both began to experience Him in a new way. Ken, this verse is beautiful. Jeremiah chapter 31, verse 3. Listen. The Lord hath appeared of old unto me, saying, Yea, I have loved thee with an everlasting love. Therefore, with loving kindness have I drawn thee.
11: I see what you mean.
0: Years ago, when I first prayed to receive Christ, it was John 3:16 that captured me. You know, for God so loved the world that he gave his only begotten Son, that whosoever believeth in him should not perish, but have everlasting life.
11: Right.
0: Well, that verse says God loves the world, including me. But this verse in Jeremiah, verse 3, says that God loves me with an everlasting love. If I had only understood the depth of this truth years ago.
11: How much better could he have said it than by sending Jesus to die in our place? Oh, what fools we were to quit going to church. Hebrews chapter 10, verse 25 says, Not forsaking the assembling of ourselves together as the manner of some is, but exhorting one another, and so much the more as ye see the day approaching.
0: Yes. We stopped growing in the Lord and started following the world.
11: God is showing me other ways that I failed you as a husband.
0: Well, I forgive you.
11: What about your parents? Have you forgiven them?
0: Yes, Ken. I can't continue to be bound by this when the Lord has set me free. I have to let go of the pain and the hurt, or it'll control me. I want God's love to control me. I'm retired now, though I'm very active in Christian women's clubs as a speaker and a leader. My daughter and I have helped set up home Bible studies through her church, and we've seen many lost souls come to Christ. God promises to restore all that the locust has eaten. And our family is a living testimony of that truth.
6: Linda has learned the truth of Deuteronomy chapter 30, verse 19, when God said, I call heaven and earth to record this day against you, that I have set before you life and death, blessing and cursing. Therefore, choose life, that both thou and thy seed may live. My friend, do you know how to choose life? According to 1 John chapter 5, verses 11 and 12, and this is the record, that God hath given to us eternal life, and this life is in his Son. He that hath the Son hath life, and that he that hath not the Son of God hath not life.
7: If you desire a personal relationship with Jesus Christ, or would like to speak to someone about this most important matter, we encourage you to call 1-888-NEED-HIM. 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And our address? Pacific Garden Mission, 1458 South Canal Street, Chicago, Illinois, 60607. So until next time, unless our Lord returns before then, the doors to Pacific Garden Mission are open night and day. 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
1: Abdul Mabab agreed to a plea deal and was sentenced to 34 years in prison for the murder of his pregnant wife, Anastasia Paul. Court records show that Abdul called the police and told them that he had strangled her. He was charged with murder, first-degree strangulation, tampering with physical evidence, and more. He eventually pleaded guilty to murder and risk of injury to a child. In this horrific case, the court recognized the unborn baby as a child. Despite his short prison sentence, Abdul took two lives that day. If, however, an abortionist was to have killed the baby, it would have been called healthcare. Why is it murder when he does it and healthcare when they do it?
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6: 70 years ago, George Orwell, in his 1984 book, envisioned telescreens that constantly watched and listened to citizens. But today, people willingly invite similar surveillance into their homes by purchasing internet-connected smart TVs, voice assistants, and smart appliances. Today, instead of being forced by a dictatorship, consumers are buying these connected devices themselves for convenience. Wow. Welcome to Viewpoint. I'm Chuck Crismeyer. It's conversation with ever-increasing conviction. Talk that transforms. One article says, from smartphones to smart TVs, everyday tech becomes the telescreen of the day. In 2024, George Orwell's dystopian vision of constant surveillance feels less like fiction and more like a user manual, said one. While the original novel warned about state-controlled telescreens, today's surveillance comes packaged in the sleek, convenient devices we voluntarily bring into our homes. A chilling reality. Our smartphones, smart TVs, and connected cars have become the modern equivalent of Orwell's telescreens, creating a surveillance infrastructure more pervasive than anything Orwell could ever have imagined. The transformation of personal technology into surveillance tools isn't accidental, it's fundamental to today's economic

necessities and social expectations. And that creates a vicious cycle where surveillance begets more surveillance, with each new device adding another layer to the monitoring infrastructure. The line between dystopian fiction and law enforcement is blurring at an alarming rate. We'll talk more about that here today on Viewpoint. Recent developments show how behavioral detection techniques from online gaming are being adapted for real-world surveillance. Smart devices with always-on microphones and cameras provide the perfect platform for this monitoring. The community points to examples like vape detectors in schools that secretly include microphones, demonstrating how surveillance capabilities often exceed their stated purposes. Law enforcement vehicles and public cameras increasingly incorporate advanced modern technology, while connected cars and smart TVs gather data about our private lives. The infrastructure has become so comprehensive that avoidance surveillance requires near total disconnection from modern society. And so the story continues. Today on Viewpoint, we're going to be talking about that, and I'm glad you've joined us. It's conversation, as always, with ever-increasing conviction, talk that transforms. And indeed, we're living in an amazing world. When I was born, I would never have ever contemplated anything like what we're seeing today. I remember in high school when I read the book 1984, and it really gripped me. It grabbed me, and I remember to this day those surveillance cameras, the TV screens, and so on that were monitoring, and the government could understand everything you say at any given time, and you couldn't turn it off. Wow. Ongoing surveillance. But today we have a system, a situation in which surveillance has become a way of life. In fact, it's become virtually a way of bragging about new conveniences and about how easy it is to control our circumstances around us, whether you're talking to Alexa or Google or whatever. It's getting your information always on, always dependent, always there to help you, unwittingly there to help others at our expense. And so today on Viewpoint, we continue to talk about this, and I'm glad, as always, that you have joined this conversation with ever-increasing conviction, talk that transforms. Now, here's the interesting thing about this. When you think about it, God is the ultimate surveiller. Did you know that? I was just thinking about this even as I was opening the program here today. God is the ultimate surveiller, but we don't realize that. Now, he's not the surveiller for our convenience in and of itself. He's the surveiller because he's God. And he knew the end from the beginning. He is the Alpha, the Omega, the beginning and the end. He knows our downsittings and our uprisings. He knows the numbering of our hairs, according to the scripture. And yet he knows us personally. He doesn't know just information about us. He knows us personally. In fact, the scripture says that there is nothing hidden from him with whom we have to do. Absolutely nothing hidden from him. Now, that may be shocking to think about, and indeed it is, because what is done and what we think is done in private or said in private actually is being heard by God. And he understands it. He knows exactly what we're saying, what we're thinking. The devil doesn't know what we're thinking, but he knows how we think because he thinks the same way. He's in rebellion against God. So he knows how we think, and so he knows how to take advantage of us. He doesn't have to do surveillance per se. All he has to do is take the situations in which we're in and manipulate them for his purposes. That's what happened in the Garden of Eden, isn't it? Exactly what happened in the Garden of Eden. He didn't surveil the situation. He just knew Eve was in the situation, and so he just engaged her with a little conversation, hath God said. Well, the same is true in your life and in my life. It just is. And that's why, friends, we are faced with this challenge
continue.

0: continually every single day, and increasingly so as we see the day of the Lord approaching. We're faced with challenges of the need to overcome. The need to overcome that which is challenging us, either by the world, the culture, the flesh, or the devil. And these are all things that are surrounding us and ever present in our lives. And therefore, we are called to resist them. We're called to remain steadfast, unmovable, always abounding in the work of the Lord, for as knows that we know that our efforts are not in vain in Him. But God sees everything. If we really understood that, it would probably make a difference in the things we choose to say, the things we choose to do, the entertainment we choose to watch, just about everything in our lives would change if we really realized and were cognizant that God is seeing it all, right? That being the case, what are you going to do about it? What am I going to do about it? Because this is the arena in which we live. That's why I wrote the book, The Power to Overcome. Friends, this is why Jesus said we need to be overcomers. I hope you'll get the book. We'll be right back.
1: Once upon a time, children could pray and read their Bibles in school. 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So what happened in just one generation? Hi, I'm Chuck Crismeyer, and I urge you to join me daily on Viewpoint, where we discuss the most challenging issues touching our hearts and homes. 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
0: Welcome back to Viewpoint. I'm Chuck Crismeyer. Today we look at, what should we say, the prophecy fulfillment of George Orwell's 1984. Now, it's very hard to read George Orwell's 1984 and not see it as some sort of a amazing revelation, prophecy of that which was to come. And here we are. The things that he saw then, not as a Christian, not as a prophet, are being revealed today. Might God actually have used that, even an ungodly man, to help reveal to us what would shortly come to pass, two or three generations later, so that we could be prepared and understand? I don't know, and I can't say for sure, but it is fascinating to see what really has happened. I'm looking at an article right now. The headline says, When Fiction Feels Too Real, Seeing Orwell's 1984 Warnings in Today's World. That's exactly what we're seeing. Exactly what we're seeing. We were talking about the article that came out from smartphones to smart TVs and the telescreen of 2024. Surveillance technology is evolving into explicit control mechanisms across multiple continents. In the United Kingdom, the UK, new laws force online identification and implement digital ID schemes. The European Union's chat control proposal represents another significant step toward mass monitoring of private communications. And it's not just China. In China, there are cameras everywhere. In China, they're just expected. It's a surveillance state. It's a communist state. It's the state in which the state is the only reason for existence, and all the citizens exist for the state. Therefore, they have state control, state surveillance, and so on. But how about the rest of the world? How about the so-called free world? Well, it's a world now where the watchers can turn their telescreens off while the watched cannot. In other words, those in the high-tech realms can turn off the technology in many respects, but not the rest of the people. Living under persistent surveillance creates psychological effects that Orwell vividly described, but we're now experiencing firsthand. The knowledge that our actions, conversations, and even thoughts through our search history and communications are being revealing how we actually behave. We passed a point of no return in trading privacy for convenience. The economic incentives are too powerful. The psychological addiction to convenience is too strong for most people to resist. The convergence of corporate surveillance capitalism and government monitoring capabilities creates a future that looks increasingly like the dystopian visions of both Orwell's 1984 and Huxley's Brave New World. We face the constant monitoring of Orwell's nightmare combined with the pleasure-based control of Huxley's vision. Smartphones provide both the telescreen surveillance and the soma-like distraction that keeps populations compliant. And what makes our current situation uniquely challenging is that the surveillance isn't imposed by an obvious external enemy, but woven into the fabric of daily life through devices we choose to use. And then we sign the terms of service and agreements and privacy policies blindly, realizing they all take away our privacy. The conversation among tech-savvy users now reveals both deep concern about these developments and a sense of powerlessness to stop them. The telescreens are here. We just call them by different names. Fascinating insights. And friends, as I have delved into this a bit, I realize that we're living in a time, and we swim in this water. We swim in the waters of surveillance. It has come on incrementally. This is how things change in our world, incrementally. They don't come on usually like a great earthquake, like happened in Colombia. They come on in smaller versions, like the fog coming in on little cat feet until you're completely enveloped by it. And so we're going to take a particular focus today concerning some special cameras that are out there in our country, in our world, that are causing the hair to rise on a lot of people's, the back of their necks. Also, concerns about whether AI itself is using Wi-Fi to spy on us right now. So here's what I want to do. I want to kind of dig this deeper very, very quickly in a very simple way before we go any further. And it goes to the Metropolitan, the Patriarch Kirill in Russia, the Patriarch of the Russian Orthodox Church. Just a year or so ago, he came out and made a statement that grabbed the world. A lot of people made fun of it, though, but I'm not making fun of it today. Here's what he said. Listen very carefully. You might not like the fact that it came from Russia, but maybe we should hear what he had to say. He said, every time you use your gadget, whether you like it or not, whether you turn on your location or not, that is your cell phone, somebody can find out exactly where you are, exactly what your interests are, and exactly what you're scared of. That's what the Patriarch Kirill said on Russian news. He said, if not today, then tomorrow, methods and technology could appear that will not just provide access to all information, but will also allow the use of this information. Do you imagine what power will be concentrated in the hands of those who gain knowledge about what is going on in the world? Such control, he said, from one place forebodes the coming of the Antichrist. Now, Patriarch Kirill said his church, the Russian Orthodox Church, was not against technological progress, but rather the development of a system that is aimed at controlling people and people's identity. So, the headline reads this way, from the BBC, British Broadcasting Corporation, smartphone users warned to be careful of the Antichrist. Do I have your attention yet? In other words, there's something bigger. There's another way that we should process or perhaps should process this kind of information so that we understand the times in which we live. And if we really understood the times in which we live, we might take a different view concerning how to conduct our lives, not necessarily to get rid of all surveillance, because we're not capable of doing that. Now, there are those who try to do that in different ways. We've had a person on this program not too long ago who had gone a great deal, who had built up a career in capitalism and so on, and realized it was taking over the person's life, and decided to get out of the system, so to speak. Now, I'm not going to tell you how this person decided to get out of the system, but the person did decide to get out of the system insofar as was reasonably possible. In other words, not to be totally addicted to the systems of this world as we understand them. Yet the same person still uses, in some respect, technology in order to speak into our hearts and our lives. So there's no way you can completely avoid it. So that's not what our program is about here today. Our program here is not about how to just totally avoid all of this technology, but maybe you want to be a little bit more careful about what you agree to bring into your home, what you agree to with your sign-ups for agreeing to certain policies and so on the internet, or when you're signing your contract for your cell phone and so on. So when fiction feels too real, seeing Orwell's 1984 warnings in today's world, that's where we're at. Now, that being the case, and we've already mentioned Antichrist, because that's exactly what Antichrist and his spirit will do. He will use that which we use for convenience for his control. That's how it's going to happen. The Bible actually, in a very distilled way, says so right there in Revelation chapter 13 and 14, talking about when the false prophet introduces the counterfeit Christ, the Antichrist, a connection is going to be made for the control of the world. It's going to be, the control of the world is going to happen through economics. It's going to happen through an economic system that everybody will control, every man, every woman, every child, every human being on the planet. It's the ultimate surveillance system that you actually will wear on your right hand or on your forehead, and it's called the mark of the beast. Because the beast is called that great final empire that seeks to replace God with humankind, to come as close as possible through digital technology to replace God. And that, I believe, is the reason why it's identified in the book of Revelation as 666, not 777, which would illustrate and symbolize the absolute perfection of God. But this system, this beast system, will be as close as Satan can bring through human beings to become God in their own right. It's a digital system, and digitizing is everywhere. And it's happening even now to try to control the monies of the world. We've talked about it with our special guest, Christian Briggs. We brought these things to your attention. How it's happening, it doesn't happen all at once. It happens incrementally. Here a little, there a little, gradually easing and making its way in until this part of it is accepted, the next part is accepted, the next part is accepted, until finally you realize you're completely overwhelmed. There's no way out. You're in the midst of a pea soup fog. So, what I would suggest that you do are two things. Number one, from an informational standpoint, get a copy of my book, Antichrist: How to Identify the Coming Imposter. It's a fascinating book. Absolutely fascinating. No, we don't give the name That would be foolhardy to try to give the name of the Antichrist. But we identify all of the factors that come together to help us to identify that individual so that we do not become absorbed in that system and be deceived. It's a $22 book, yours for $18 on our website, saveus.org, saveus.org. 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That's Antichrist, How to Identify the Coming Imposter. Now, the other book is one that has to do with what you and I can do, must do, should do in times like these. It's called The Power to Overcome. That is not just informational, it's transformational. And of utter necessity, I believe, for every professing Christian in our country today. The Power to Overcome. How to be triumphant in terrifying and troubled times. 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Writing a check and $6 for postage and handling. Now, if you get that book and Antichrist or any other book at the same time, the second book will only have a shipping and handling charge of $2 instead of $6. So you're going to save $4 that way. So I urge you to do that. These books are not written for making money. They're written to try to help people be prepared because we're not prepared. Just not prepared. Everybody is taking business as usual. Oh, well, que sera, sera. Whatever will be, will be. Don't let that be you. We'll be right back, friends. Much to talk about today.
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0: Technology is not neutral. Just like our viewpoints are not neutral, technology is not neutral. Surveillance process is not only conducted by political or formal entities. Sometimes it can gauge in the subjectivity of actors to become a means of resistance used by the watched against the watchers. But it's not neutral. And we're living in a society of surveillance today. Technology is not neutral. It serves political interests as it enables political surveillance. So, nowadays, states easily identify, monitor, and track individuals with the help of various advanced technologies such as biometric data, fingerprints, IP addresses, satellite data, X-rays, intelligent video surveillance, and geolocation. Governments justify the use of these methods by pointing out certain threats, such as terrorism, cybercrime, and other issues that are common to the global society of risk. Now, although the stated objectives are anticipating catastrophes and protecting citizens against such particular potential risks, the use of such technologies has led to some ethical concerns. With the heavy use of technology, the eye of the state, which normally should regulate public life, breaches the private sphere of individual citizens, and therein lies part of the problem. So here we are, 70 years after George Orwell wrote the book 1984 in 1949. It's been called a dystopian novel. 1984 portrays a fictional world where a totalitarian regime is equipped with advanced technological means of surveillance to suppress anyone suspected of holding oppositional views. Now, we used to apply that to such governments as Russia's communist or Chinese communism and so on. But now we see that this has taken over the whole Western world, so-called the free world. So many would argue that Orwell's worst nightmares have come true in today's surveillance societies, in which all actors practice surveillance against one another, and technologically advanced states and technology companies are in advanced positions. So what does the word surveillance mean? What is meant by surveillance? Well, the word surveillance has its roots in the French language. It was adopted into English from the French word surveiller, which means to watch over. Now, here's the interesting thing. The Bible tells us that God is watching over us. Now, he wants to watch over us as his sons and as his sons and daughters. He wants to guide us with his eye. He wants to lead us in the way, in the paths of righteousness for his name's sake and so on. But he's also watching over us in the sense that he sees it all. He sees far more than any surveillance technology could possibly ever see. Even the motivations of the heart. In fact, his word is said to be so powerful as to discern even the thoughts and the intents of the heart. God sees it all. And if we really knew that, what would we do? First of all, it might change our behavior. It might change our hearts. It might help us to humble ourselves before him and actually be willing to submit ourselves to his word, his will, and his ways, and actually walk the path of righteousness instead of the path of the world, the flesh, and the devil. That's why we need the book, The Power to Overcome. That's why you need it, because it helps to flesh out what that looks like and why it's so important. What does it mean to overcome? Overcome what? How is it that we overcome? We're so completely inured to the ways of the world, the flesh, and the devil. It's our way of life. It's our way of living. It's everything that we know for the most part. Most professing Christians do not know the way of the Lord. They go to church. They believe they have a Bible, maybe. Maybe they just have a cell phone that they use in place of their Bible. I'm not going to argue one way or another concerning that. I personally think that every Christian should own a Bible and carry one and should read the actual pages of the Bible. There's something about the touching of the pages that makes a difference. It just does. Psychologists know that. But we haven't figured it out yet. So in any event, we need to understand, first of all, the need to be overcomers, and secondly, how to do that. Again, the book just came out. Today, another package of 10 books went out. One of our listeners said, you know, I want to get be part of that Overcomers Project, and I want to get that book. And so we sent out the 10 copies today. They called this morning. We sent out the 10 copies today. And by the way, the window for that project is closing on Friday. So I hope that many more of you will avail yourself of that opportunity to be, shall we say, a dispenser of that information, of that understanding, You can be a minister in your own right by handing out one of those books to those in your sphere of influence, including perhaps even your pastor, because pastors themselves are human beings. They're having to struggle too with the need to overcome. In some respects, the pastors have more to overcome than you do because the temptations are very great. The temptations to become people pleasers and not God pleasers while in the name of God. It's a very deceptive temptation. It's very common to pastors. They have ambition, so they want to build little kingdoms for themselves instead of the kingdom of God. So the attitudes begin to change. And then the people suffer because the pastor is not willing to teach the whole truth, only those things that he thinks the people will gladly receive instead of what they need to receive from the Spirit of God. So I'm just sharing these things openly with you. Every single one of us is in a position where we desperately need to be operative in the power to overcome. The question is not whether we have the power to overcome. The question is whether we will exercise that power and understand its need. That's where the problem lies. Get a copy of the book, $25, on the website saveus.org. You can call us 1-800-SAVE-USA or write to us at Save America Ministries. P.O. Box 70879, Richmond, Virginia, 23255, writing a check at $6 for postage and handling. Okay, now, is AI using your Wi-Fi to spy on you right now? Interesting question, isn't it? It doesn't need a camera. It doesn't need you to say a word out loud. It just needs a signal that's probably already bouncing off your rib cage as you're listening right now, because that signal has been in the room with you the whole time. You just call it Wi-Fi. And it's not a metaphor. It's not a pitch for a sci-fi show nobody greenlit. Research have already proven it, not theoretically possible in a lab somewhere. Proven and published, and in one case already sitting in more than 2.5 million American living rooms. In fact, more than that. Forget every fancy sensor for a second and think about the plain Wi-Fi box you already own. Every signal it sends carries something called channel state information, CSI, for the acronym inclined. It's just the raw physical data describing how the radio wave strength and timing is shifting as it crosses your living room or throughout your house. Your body is mostly water, and water bends radio waves. So every time you walk between your router and your phone, the signal warps a little on its way through you, and that warp gets recorded whether you agreed to it or not. It's interesting, isn't it? So this matter of AI using your Wi-Fi may very well be a reality beyond our wildest imagination. Now, buried below the surface in terms of terms of service is who else gets to see the data that comes from it. Xfinity's own policy states plainly that this motion information can be shared with law enforcement or other third parties in connection with a legal dispute or a subpoena with no additional notice required. So the same company that can't reliably get your bill right now keeps sending a log of when you're home and how much you move around your own living room. Are you listening? Now, we don't have time to go ever deeper into any one of these items, but suffice it to say that as I was recently considering George Orwell's classic 1984, I was struck just how eerily some of those elements feel to issues we're facing right now. Thought-provoking parallels between the book and current social and political issues in our country. These parallels highlight the potential threats to human freedom, government surveillance, and control of information that feel disconcertingly close to home. So while the full totalitarian world depicted in 1984 has fortunately not materialized, except maybe in China, these connections might be our wake-up call to safeguard democratic values against erosion, if it's even possible at this time. So you could say, well, those extreme surveillances depicted in 1984 with screens watching your every move can give you chills. Well, they should. One of the most iconic elements of 1984 is the government's pervasive surveillance of citizens through screens and other monitoring technology. Around-the-clock surveillance enables complete control and suppresses dissent. There are echoes of this troubling overreach and controversial legislation passed in America after 9/11. You called it the USA Patriot Act, remember? That granted government power, new broad powers to monitor citizens. The act is justified as necessary to combat terrorism. What else is being used to justify ever-increasing surveillance? That's the issue. We'll be back.
3: Have you ever considered what the early church was like? Many people are developing a heart longing for a greater fulfillment in our practices as Christians. A recent study showed 53,000 people a week are leaving the back door of America's churches in frustration. What is going on? Why has there not been even a 1% gain among followers of Christ in the last 25 years? Could it be that God is seeking to restore first century Christianity for the 21st century? Jesus said, "I'll build my church." Is Christ by His Spirit stirring to prepare the church for the 21st century? The early church prayed together and broke bread from house to house. They were family, and it was said by all who observed, "Behold how they love one another." Incredible.
2: But the same can be found right now. 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We can revive first century Christianity for the 21st century.
3: It's about people, not programs. It's about a body, not a building.
2: 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Click Sell Church.
0: All right, here we go, friends. You're going to flock now, pun intended, we're going to flock now to a whole new dimension of surveillance. They're called flock cameras or flock safety automated license plate reading cameras that have sparked intense bipartisan controversy across the United States. While law enforcement agencies champion the AI-powered camera network as a vital tool for recovering stolen cars and tracking kidnapping suspects, solving violent crimes, and so on, critics, including civil liberties groups, condemn the technology as a form of unrestrained mass surveillance that logs the movements of every innocent driver without a warrant. Now, you can do that through the flock camera, or you can do it through the manufacturing companies of our cars now, where location identifiers are mandated in those cars. What for? Surveillance. That's what for. Now, these flock cameras use computer vision to record license plates, vehicle colors, makes, and unique identifiers like bumper stickers, creating searchable location databases that are retained for 30 days or even longer. Reports have surfaced of law enforcement officers abusing the database to stalk ex-partners, while federal immigration enforcement and out-of-state agencies have used the network to track individuals. Municipalities, including Austin, Texas, Denver, Berkeley, and Littleton, have faced fierce local opposition, leading some towns to cancel flock contracts, deactivate hardware, or face unauthorized reactivations by the vendor. Online citizen groups have even mapped out locations via crowdsourced projects like DFlock. And the frustration has boiled over into physical vandalism nationwide, with cameras being shot out, beaten with bats, sawed down, or protested on site by activists. So why is it people are so upset with them? Why is it they're not flocking to embrace them like they embrace all of the surveillance into their own homes? Well, I guess because you can see them up there, you got these cameras up there, and people don't like it that it's out there. They don't mind if it comes inside their house through their cell phone or through their smartphone or their smart TV or their smart refrigerator or their smart this and smart that. Those are easily welcomed into the home for convenience, but they don't like them with cameras out there on the streets. Now, here's the interesting thing. The cloud automatic license plate reader company, Flock, is building what some say is a dangerous nationwide mass surveillance infrastructure for several years. And now it has become, what you would say, almost ever-present. Flock's system is undergoing insidious expansion across multiple dimensions. And if your community adopts the technology, you need to know it's doing more than just recording what car is driving and where and at what time. It's worth stepping back and looking at an overview of what's really going on. And what's really going on is a depth of search and surveillance that most people would not realize is attendant to the use of those cameras. Now, what's fascinating about this is that the Flock CEO, Garrett Langley, actually admitted to these problems. He did. That police officers across the U.S. are being accused of using Flock license plate cameras to stalk people. It's the abuse is a problem, but his explanation of what the company is doing about it may leave people unsatisfied. So here's what's actually happening. At least 50 police officers have been charged with or accused of using license plate readers for unauthorized purposes like stalking people, 46 of whom used Flock's system. Last May, police in Texas used Flock to look for a woman suspected of self-managing an abortion. The search included 83,000 cameras, some in states where abortion is legal. And the sheriff defended it as a welfare check. There's always a way to justify. The driver, who later interviewed Langley, was a victim himself. He was boxed in by police cars outside a Kohl's store after a data entry error flagged his car and he was driving a stolen car. Unfortunately, the Flock misread the license plates. And in 71% of alerts it sent to police in Roseville, California, misreading took place. In Milwaukee, an officer illegally ran a partner's plate 124 times. The detective assigned to investigate that officer was himself charged with a Flock misuse. Another media review found that police departments across the U.S. have used Flock cameras hundreds of times to search for specific people instead of cars, sometimes referencing a person's race or political affiliation. So you can see that you can justify just about any kind of surveillance. There's always a reason. I want you to think about that. The word's always a reason. You can call it a rationale. That's what a reason is. Always a reason. I want you to think very carefully about the word's always a reason. That's how all of these insidious, incremental advancements of surveillance take place. Every one of which is supposed to provide convenience but actually destroys freedom. Smart speakers and connected hubs like Alexa and Google function as always listening hot mics in living rooms and kitchens, mirroring the intrusive nature of Orwell's surveillance state. always packaged as consumer convenience. Notice the marketing. The marketing is about your benefit. It's not talking about, it's not warning you about the surveillance that is taking place and how you're giving up your privacy. It's about, wow, look what you can have. Look what you can do. The interesting divergence, the primary divergence from Orwell's dystopia, the book 1984, is voluntary adoption. The citizens of Oceania there in his book had no escape from the party surveillance, whereas modern consumers actively purchase, set up, and opt into smart home ecosystems through privacy policies and terms of service that make true informed consent difficult. Why? Because those policies are long. And if you were to sit there in an Apple store or wherever you're going to buy your cell phone or anything else, and you were to read all of the policies and so on right there, they probably wouldn't let you get by with it. They'd get you out of the store. They don't want to waste the time. Everybody signs it automatically. If you buy something and inside it gives you the opportunity, you can sign up for this, sign up for that, and you have an opportunity to opt out or not. And you have to sign something that says you agree to their privacy policies. Okay, have you ever read one? Not likely. Therefore, you're just making informed consent without actually being informed. In other words, you don't care. You don't really care because it's what I'm going to get, not what's going to be taken from me. Are you beginning to get the picture here? This picture is a much more difficult and applicable picture than we would really want to entertain. And that brings us back to the words, there's always a reason, or a rationale. Always a reason. Have you noticed the capability of human beings to justify almost anything? Let that set in your mind for a minute. To justify almost anything. You can justify stealing. You can justify a murder. You can justify sexual promiscuity. You can justify abortion. You can justify homosexuality. You can justify transgenderism. You can justify bestiality. You may not think so, but you can. People do. Everything can be justified in your mind and in your heart. So we can justify adopting and receiving any of these things that encroach on and actually steal our freedom gradually over time until there's nothing left. That's really what the book 1984 portrayed. There would be nothing left. Now, George Orwell didn't perceive how insidious the whole thing could actually be and how people would welcome all of this into their homes, not just have it imposed upon them governmentally. But the government imposes it gradually as you welcome it. Now, here's a more important application. Please listen carefully. We can justify almost anything that God hates. We can justify almost anything that is not approved by God for his people. We rationalize. We think in our minds and our hearts. And we come up with a reason. There's always a reason. There's a reason why not to report the truth to the IRS on our tax return. And we justify it. right? That's what human beings do. There's a reason why people decide to co-sign for someone when God says, don't do it, warns three or four times in the Proverbs, don't do it. This is dangerous. Don't do it. But we do anyway. Always have a reason. There's a reason why people engage in premarital sex. There's a reason why people, the majority of people now, are cohabiting before marriage. Why? Because they've justified it. There's always a reason. One of the big reasons now is, well, it's just economically better or more feasible at the time. Always a reason. There's a reason why people commit adultery. Well, my husband or my wife just isn't giving me what I need, what I want, and I tried, and this loving guy came along, and he just swept me off my feet, and yeah, there's always a reason. There's a reason why we don't read the Word of God every day and study it as we're told to do, because we don't want to. It's not convenient. You see how this works? Then there's a reason why we succumb to the ways of the world, the flesh, and the devil. Why? It's just more convenient. We flow with the punches, and then we don't realize the consequences that follow. That, friends, is why we need to get a copy of the book, The Power to Overcome. How to Triumph in Troubled Times. $25 will put it in your hands. 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
1: Lonnie Berger, author of Every Man a Warrior.
0: Robbie was a transformed man. While going through Every Man a Warrior, God did a miracle. As Robbie pursued the Lord deeply, God had healed his marriage and set him free from pornography. In the next 4 years, Robbie led 6 Every Man a Warrior groups. Many of these men also struggled with pornography and broken relationships. He taught these men to multiply, leading groups of their own. I was heartbroken when I got the news. Robbie, at age 51, had died from COVID complications. At his funeral, when asked if they had been discipled or mentored by Robbie, 60 men stood up. Robbie made his life count for eternity.
1: Every Man a Warrior is a ministry of TWR.
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4: 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Do not let them go with you into battle." Amaziah's immediate concern was financial. 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It's about following God, believing He can provide far more than anything we leave behind. 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
5: American Family News, I'm Rusty Pugh. California's justice system faces backlash after the stabbing death of a retiree at the hands of a man in the country illegally. William Lajeunesse reports.
6: Marcos Arate Valdez last week allegedly killed Todd Stewart, who confronted Valdez while trying to steal from his garage. Last year, Valdez's girlfriend accused him of domestic violence. She got a restraining order. He violated that, but instead of jail, he got diversion. Later, accused of burglary, a judge released him on home detention. He violated that pretrial release. Yet again, a judge released him. The judge who released Valdez, records say, Newsom appointee Nichelle Holmes, who told the Law Journal, quote, "Justice does not always mean a prison sentence. Sometimes it means a treatment program or intensive counseling, and sometimes it means dismissal."
5: Flock Safety announcing changes to their license plate reading technology amid growing criticism and concern from many Americans about the cameras. Flock CEO Garrett Langley says they're calling on communities to limit the amount of time these readers can retain data because of how fast most crimes are getting solved.
7: We started with 30 days, and law enforcement was worried. Could they actually solve crime that fast? And I can tell you today, over 90% of the cases solved using Flock are done in 7 days. And so we're suggesting to every city to adopt a 7-day retention policy.
5: Another fresh reading suggests moderating inflation.
8: Readings for prices at the wholesale level are better than expected. The producer price index for July suggests inflation remained tame at the wholesale level. The PPI was flat after a decline in June, reflecting lower energy prices, though oil and gasoline prices were elevated in July. For the year ending in July, the PPI moderated to 4.7%, and excluding food and energy, the annual reading slipped to 4.2%. Also, the job market is showing more signs of holding up. Separately, the number of new claims for unemployment benefits rose slightly last week to 209,000, but continuing claims, those remaining on benefits, dropped to 1.77 million. Ginny Coselda, Fox News.
5: Massachusetts Governor Maura Healey signed an expansive abortion bill Wednesday morning that will allow the killing of the unborn up to the 9th month of pregnancy. Steve Jordahl reports.
9: The new law eliminates the life and health of the mother exception for abortions after 24 weeks and makes Massachusetts the 10th state to allow abortions of a full-term baby. Governor Healey signed the bill surrounded by abortion advocates. C.J. Doyle of the Catholic Action League of Massachusetts says the new law is a moral outrage.
10: This is savage violence, you know, under the color of law. And they had a ghoulish celebration inside the governor's office in the state house.
9: Massachusetts is considered strongly Catholic, but Doyle says the church fell down on the job on this one.
10: People are very disappointed with the Catholic hierarchy and with the official church response. There was a letter from the Massachusetts Catholic Conference, but it was never publicized.
9: Two of the other states that have no abortion limits are also strongly Catholic, New Jersey and New Mexico, and Doyle says the Catholic Church and Protestant pro-lifers need to engage.
10: There has to be a reckoning over the fact that the pro-life movement is really being kind of betrayed by the leaders of the church.
9: He

0: More than 40 were taken to the Humane Society for Tacoma and Pierce County, while others went to foster homes. Police say they'll continue searching the boat in case any cats are still hiding, and they're warning the public not to board the vessel as the investigation continues. Ted Lindner, Fox News.
1: 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I'm Rusty P.
2: I'm Ruth Kramer with Mission Network News. The 72-hour golden window for rescue efforts closes today after Colombia's 7.4 magnitude earthquake struck on Monday. Ministries like AMG International, with an established network in Colombia, have already sent immediate relief. AMG CEO Brian Dennett says communication with their local team has been a struggle. That's the double blow of a disaster like this, which has damaged Colombia's power and telephone grids. If you're looking for a way to help, AMG is leveraging its network of churches and schools in Colombia to meet urgent needs.
3: As always, we will take the opportunity to share the hope that we have in Christ as we minister to people.
2: Would you commit to standing with the people of Colombia in both prayer and support, not just now, but also in the months ahead? Find your place in this story at missionnews.org. And there's good news for those who are praying for Nihad Hassan, a Syrian Kurdish pastor. Pierre Hosni of Horizons International says,
4: Pastor Nihad is safely back in Lebanon. Our team had a big celebration in the Kurdish church to welcome him back.
2: Police arrested the pastor while he was visiting northern Syria in late July. Pastor Nihad's accusers used his old social media posts, taken out of context, to get him into trouble with authorities. Thankfully,
4: he was able to get a good lawyer, and we went through all channels that we could, including the Evangelical High Council in Lebanon and Syria, contacting different people to get him free.
2: Pray for his family in the aftermath.
4: His main concern when I was talking to him is just that his kids are traumatized. Every time he leaves the house now, his daughter says, Daddy, don't go to the police.
2: 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So by giving to Mission Network News, you enable us to keep the stories of God's kingdom coming. And together, the Great Commission happens. 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I'm Ruth Kramer.
5: Hello, everyone. You're listening to Family Talk, the radio broadcasting ministry of the James Dobson Family Institute. I'm Dr. James Dobson, and thank you for joining us for this program.
6: Well, welcome once again to Dr. James Dobson's Family Talk. I'm Roger Marsh, and today we're taking you back to a conversation Dr. Dobson recorded with a longtime friend, Morton Blackwell. The two first met during the Reagan administration more than 40 years ago, when Morton was serving as a special assistant to the president. After his years in the White House, Morton Blackwell felt a deep burden for the next generation. He saw how our nation's colleges and universities were working to reshape the hearts and minds of young people, and he decided to do something about it. So he founded the Leadership Institute, an organization that has since grown to have influence in every state in the Union. In part one of the conversation Dr. Dobson had with Morton Blackwell, Morton will share real examples of Christian and conservative values coming under fire on today's campuses and ways that you can fight back. Let's join Dr. Dobson and Morton Blackwell right now on today's edition of Family Talk.
5: We're going to be discussing some really important topics today with a man that I've known for a long, long time. I have great respect for him. His name is Morton Blackwell, and I want to tell you where we met. I had started an organization which had a radio program, and several years later, I was not happy with something that Ronald Reagan was doing. I don't know what it was. I don't remember, but it had something to do with children and with something going on in Congress. And I had the audacity to write the White House and ask if I could talk to President Reagan about it. And you know that they did not allow that, but they said, we have somebody here as an assistant to the president, and you can talk to him if you would like, and it was you. And I came to the White House, and you and I sat and talked for about 45 minutes. Yeah. Well, you were very gracious to me and very young. I was only 41, 42 years of age, and you gave me the time of day and listened.

0: to my concerns, and I went away feeling satisfied that things were in good shape.
1: Later on, I recall that I was helpful with you and Mrs. Thompson on the National Day of Prayer. We had a meeting in the White House to which you were invited, where we had 125 different religious organizational leaders, including yourself.
0: I do remember that. I went on to work with him for 4 or 5 years. Not long after I met with you, I got an invitation to come spend a morning with him and sat by him in the cabinet room. And he turned to me and asked if I would make some recommendations to him for how to strengthen the family. And I made 4 recommendations that day. Jimmy Baker called and asked if I'd put them in writing. And all 4 of them became executive orders by the president.
1: Wonderful.
0: Of course, Clinton deleted them all, so they're gone too. But I want to ask you, if you were at the White House on the last morning that Ronald Reagan addressed his staff and said goodbye to him?
1: No, I wasn't. I was there for the first 3 years of the Reagan administration, and I was a special assistant to the president and with responsibility to represent the president with several categories and groups, including all the religious leaders, all the conservative leaders, and all the armed services veterans leaders. So I was there, and then after 3 years, I left to go off and form and build my own organization, the Leadership Institute, which I've been doing ever since. But that was the end of January of 1984.
0: And the rest is history, because the Leadership Institute has gone on to have great influence throughout the country. It's in every state, isn't it,
1: at this time?
0: Absolutely. All right. That's what I want to talk to you about, because it deals with the sons and daughters of the people who are listening to us. You've been very concerned since that time about the fact that there was an effort to twist and warp and make very, very liberal the hearts and minds of students who were going to large universities and the most influential colleges in the country. Was that what led you to start this? A concern for the moral character and understanding of right and wrong by students?
1: There's no question that that was a major motivating force behind what I did then and what I've done through my life. There was also motivating me strongly the dangers that civilization faced from communism. And you remember those days, every 2 or 3 years, another country turned communist. And so that was one of the things that motivated me and a lot of other people, including President Ronald Reagan.
0: Yes, and we all know the results of that battle.
1: That's right.
0: Because more than anybody else, he helped overcome it, didn't he?
1: He sure did.
0: But the Institute took hold in those days.
1: Yes.
0: And you showed me the last time we talked a graph that showed the number of students that you have dealt with through the years. So what is that number now?
1: Well, the Leadership Institute offers 47 different types of in-person training, and we have trained, since I founded the organization, 197,000 people, over 12,000 people last year.
0: Isn't that incredible? And the Lord has blessed it.
1: Yes, yes.
0: I have a note here that I think came from you, but it's about the University of Tennessee.
1: Oh, yes.
0: Let me read this. These are, I think, your words, and then I want you to elaborate on it, okay?
1: All right, sure.
0: The University of Tennessee have hired someone to be the Vice Chancellor of Diversity and Inclusion. There's the clue to what they wanted him to do. And if you know anything about diversity and inclusion, you know it's not something we're likely to feel good about. And he was the person they hired to set out to corrupt the students.
1: Yes.
0: And the university. The vice chancellor went around pressuring the staff not to hold Christmas parties and to be sure not to play games like Secret Santa that would be seen as endorsing religion. He brought graphic Sex Week events to the campus, yep, which promoted a culture of promiscuity and included sessions taught by women from pornographic films to coerce students to get on board with political correctness. He said the students should not assume someone's gender by their appearance and to be prepared to use ridiculous pronouns like XE and XEM and XYR and variations of male and female and men and women. Yeah. That was going on. Now, you took that on.
1: Absolutely. We have a website, a campus news website at the Leadership Institute. It's called campusreform.org, and we expose every day on that website leftist abuses and bias. And we ran that story, and it ran nationally. It has a wide audience, including a lot of people in Tennessee, and they saw it, and they started putting pressure on the state legislature for this absurd counterculture program. And the state legislature took care of it. They defunded this. They cut out over $400,000 that had been allocated for this diversity and inclusion program, and they put most of it into a scholarship program for engineering students, but they took a little bit of it out. The state legislature took a little bit of that money to purchase bumper stickers to put on the cars of campus police, and the bumper stickers read, "In God We Trust."
0: Oh, my. And that was a result of...
1: That's a result of exposing things. So much of what the left does, they get away with because they have a captive audience on campus. But when it is exposed to the public, it is so outrageous that it cannot be defended and often can't be sustained.
0: Describe for us what happens with parents that have a conservative philosophy and live by it, and most of them being conservative Christians, I would think.
1: Yes.
0: They bring their kids up to understand right and wrong, and then send them off to these secular universities, usually state universities are the large, most prestigious schools, and they arrive there for orientation, which I understand you have called disorientation.
1: Exactly.
0: What happens to those bright-eyed kids who were smart enough to get into these schools? Mm-hmm. What takes place there in the opening months?
1: It's horrifying. When our son many years ago went to Virginia Tech University, my wife and I took him down there, and there was orientation for the students, and simultaneously there was orientation for the parents. At the end of the day, we met with our son, and he was just horrified that any expression supporting traditional values was the object of immediate attack, and it was clear that if you wanted to fit in on that campus, you had to abandon traditional morality.
0: And they made fun of them and
1: exactly
0: put all kind of pressure on them.
1: Students have, I think, the most highly developed herd instinct of any segment of the society. If they sense that their peers are doing something or have some opinion or behavior practice, they feel a compulsion to fit in. Younger kids don't have that, and when you get older, you don't have such a compulsion. But kids of student age, late high school and college students, feel an instinctive urge to fit in with the other students. I mean, if a kid comes in and says to his parents, "I need to have $200 for a new pair of tennis shoes," and the parents said, "No, you can get a perfectly good pair of tennis shoes for $40 or $50, and they'll say, "Oh, I just have to have this expensive pair of because everybody else is wearing them."
0: Any deviation from the groupthink.
1: Exactly.
0: It's a serious breach of etiquette.
1: And that is what the school administrations that are controlled by left understand. And so they set up an environment where the thing to do is to abandon the principles and morality that people were taught at home and taught at church.
0: Why would a university want to support something called Sex Week? I mean, why would they want to deliberately distort and twist and undermine the value system that was taught to these young people at home?
1: Well, I think that a lot of those people genuinely hate our society and culture. And things that you and I consider the most valuable and important and worthwhile aspects of our culture, they hate, and they want to figure out ways and means to undermine those things. So they dislike the moralities. Many of them seriously dislike and are ashamed of and want to fundamentally change our country.
0: Mm. And this was really what you saw when you started the Leadership Institute.
1: Right.
0: You were worried about that, among other things.
1: Yes, sir.
0: Tell us what's going on the campuses today. It's far worse than it was then.
1: What took place at the University of Tennessee
0: is repeated all over the country.
1: Time and time again. However, when public attention is called to it, and the pressure comes, and if it's a private school, the alumni or the donors, if it's a public school, alumni, donors, and state legislators get upset about it. We've had in the last 6 or 7 years, we've had 130 victories that are similar to that which I've told you. Now, that doesn't solve the problem on every campus, but when you said earlier that things are worse now, in some ways, in the past couple of years, it got to the point where the left made an announcement or made announcements that they were going to prevent any conservative speaker from appearing publicly on the college campus. And they were prepared to disrupt. They were prepared for violence. They were prepared to destroy property. They were prepared to beat up people. And they did it really starting in the fall of 2016. This group Antifa deliberately announced that they're going to stop conservatives from speaking.
0: Is that the one that took place at Berkeley?
1: Yes. Well, Antifa is bigger than that. They're around the country. So what we do, what the Leadership Institute does, is maintain contact with students that we know, students we have trained on campuses across the country, and we constantly encourage them to keep their eyes open for rotten things that happen, leftist abuses and bias on their campus, and then they report to us. We had 92 students who across the country who had been trained to be what we called campus correspondents, and they call in material, stories and factual things. And we wind up having those stories appear well done on campusreform.org, our campus website, and it gets picked up. News media cover it. In April, Fox News alone ran stories from Campus Reform 29 times on that cable news network, and we had coverage elsewhere. But
0: all right, so you fight it with publicity. Do
1: exactly.
0: You also fight it legally?
1: Absolutely.
0: Have you been in the courts to defend freedom of speech?
1: We have been. I invited the representatives for 15 conservative and pro-freedom national groups that have campus chapters to come to a meeting at the Leadership Institute that I hosted. And my organization has good relationships with these people because they send their membership and their staff to us to be trained. And we frequently provide them with brand new chapters because I send field reps out on college campuses to find conservative thinking students and encourage them to start groups. So I called them in and said, things have changed. Number one, the left has made this announcement that they're going to shut down all conservative speakers on college campuses across the country to the extent that they can. And the public is already outraged with their announcement and the violence that they have already perpetrated on campus. The other thing that has changed is that the Leadership Institute's field work and the field work of these groups, and we had 12 national groups represented there, your own groups have started new clubs, and here's some good news. There are today literally thousands more conservative and pro-liberty student clubs on college campuses than there were just a few years ago. The Leadership Institute has currently 1,990 of these groups that are in an informal network with us. Many of those groups are affiliated with other groups, such as the Federalist Society or the Intercollegiate Studies Institute or Young Americans for Liberty or Students for Life. They're amazing that there are that many. Everybody has heard of the Federalist Society, which is the conservative law student operation, but there are also local clubs called the Benjamin Rush Institute. And Benjamin Rush was a founding father of the country who was a doctor. And the Benjamin Rush group is conservative medical students. They're going to medical school. So I said, with those changes that we now have, I suggest that in the school year, let us be prepared and let's dramatically increase the number of public programs presented on college campuses. Let's go to these thousands of clubs that we have and urge them to put on a speaker, which they can do if they are a recognized student group. And even if we do nothing more than have many, many more speeches on campus, that in itself will be desirable because students will hear conservative principles spoken on campus that they've never heard on campus before.
0: Our listeners are going to begin to understand why I respect you so highly and why I invited you to come and be with us today, because I've seen through the years the impact that you've had on the college campuses and elsewhere, even those younger than college age.
1: Right.
0: And I shudder to think where we would be if you had not been doing what you're doing.
1: Well, let me tell you what my second point was to this group that met February 5th of last year. The second thing is, let us be prepared when we bring a conservative speaker on campus. Let us have several of our students with these smartphones that can take video, and let's be prepared when the left starts breaking the law, when they beat up people, where they destroy property, where they shout down speakers. Let us be prepared with this evidence and hold these people accountable, literally to make them pay. And so I had there in the room at the time with these representatives of these dozen national groups, I had representation of the Alliance Defending Freedom and FIRE, the Foundation for Individual Rights in Education, which also defends students whose rights are being abused. And I said, these people are here and they are ready to provide free legal representation to student victims of this leftist abuses on these campuses. And we did in-person training. I did four nationwide webinars teaching people who were putting on programs for the first time how to put on a public program and how to raise funds to bring a speaker to campus, etc. And so in the school year that is now completing, we've had 2,300-plus campus speakers who have
0: really
1: come on campus, and the word spread, because there's no way for us to do this program secretly. These national organizations communicated to their local club members, and we publicized the training programs that the Leadership Institute was going to be doing. So the left knew it, and maybe that is why there were only 45 occasions in this school year when the left came and disrupted, tried to shut down public programs. There are currently pending 11 lawsuits with free representation for the conservative victims of these students. There have been two law cases that have been decided, and one of them gave an $11,000 award to the victims. The other one was a $55,000 award to the student victims, and there are 11 other pending suits now. The left hates this. There have been repeated articles in the Chronicle of Higher Education, which the academics all read. There's a lot of email activity among the left, and one leftist was warning leftist professors, be careful what you say in class, because what you say at 3 o'clock, the Leadership Institute's campus reform will get on Fox News by 8 p.m. So,
0: well, I knew this conversation was going to go by in a hurry, but because it's one that lights a lot of fires, and you've done such great work through the years, and for you to take the time to come and be our guest, I appreciate it, and I think that those who heard you articulate these things today are going to want to support it. Now, I've got other things I want to ask you, and I would like you to stay for another day, and we will get into those things. Would you be willing to be with us again?
1: I'd be honored. It would be a great pleasure.
0: God's blessings to you.
1: Thank you.
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7: Great to be back, Rob.
6: Neely, most people think of debt in terms of dollars and interest, but there's an emotional burden as well. What have you learned about the hidden weight debt can carry?
7: Well, when we talk about debt, most people immediately think about their finances, but I've counseled thousands of individuals and families over the years, and what I've really learned is debt is rarely just a financial issue. It carries a really heavy emotional burden as well, because debt affects far more than just our bank accounts. It impacts our sleep, our relationships, our health, and our sense of peace in that everything is going to be okay, because sometimes fear just takes over.
6: Well, that's exactly right. I mean, these families are navigating difficult seasons. Could be a job loss, medical expenses, rising costs. We're all facing that. What circumstances, Neely, most often lead otherwise careful people into debt? And why is it important for them to know they're not alone?
7: So I just want to share with listeners that if you are struggling with debt, you're not alone. Many people feel ashamed or embarrassed about their financial situation, but the truth is life happens. I've worked with people who have accumulated debt after losing a job or went through a divorce, facing unexpected medical expenses, maybe had to retire early, help an aging parent, or even support adult children. Some people, too, are just trying to keep up with the rising cost of everyday living. So sometimes debt isn't just a result of irresponsible spending. It's really a result of doing everything you can just to get by during a difficult time.
6: Yeah, that's exactly right. Now, before someone reaches out for help, what warning signs suggest that a financial problem has become an emotional burden as well?
7: Yeah, I think one of the things that we see as credit counselors is that the financial stress often shows up long before someone reaches out for help. Mm. People have shared with me during our counseling sessions that they're lying awake at night wondering how they're ever going to get out of their debt, or they're avoid looking at their creditor statements because no progress is being made. Or maybe people are even working extra hours just to stay current, and that leaves little time for family or rest. So these are some of the signs that the financial burden is now becoming an emotional burden and has been compounded.
6: Yeah, that's exactly right. So for the listener who may be lying awake at night because of debt, what practical next steps and even biblical encouragement would you leave them with today?
7: Well, here's what I'd like every listener to remember, is that seeking help isn't a sign of failure. It's really a sign of wisdom, because the earlier you reach out, the more options you'll have and the more empowered you are to take action and find a solution. I think one of the greatest gifts a certified credit counselor can provide to people isn't just a strategy for paying off debt, it's clarity. When people really understand exactly where their money is going, what options are available, and a path forward, it looks like a weight is lifted and really the peace is able to come in. So what happens is that clarity brings hope, because people can see the light at the end of the tunnel. Yeah. And then as believers, we're also reminded that God cares deeply about every area of our lives, including our finances. Scripture encourages us not to be consumed by anxiety, but to bring our concerns to the Lord with prayer by seeking wisdom. That doesn't mean ignoring our financial challenges. It means facing them with faith, sound counsel, and practical steps.
6: Yeah, that is well said. And folks, Christian Credit Counselors can help you find hope in that path forward. Neely, we so appreciate our partnership. Thanks for being here today.
7: My pleasure. Thanks, Rob.
6: That's Neely Simon with Christian Credit Counselors. 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
10: I'm so glad you're with us today on Faith and Finance. 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You know, if you think about it, money is a good gift from a good God. It's to enjoy and provide. And think about this, when we hold it loosely and give it generously or invest it strategically in a way that aligns with our values, we have the opportunity to not only love our neighbor and advance the common good, we have an opportunity to advance the gospel. You know, I was reading this morning in my own quiet time in Luke chapter 8 about Chuza and Mary and Susanna, and it said they funded ministry out of their means. So they took the gift from God, money, and used it to fund ministry. What ministry, you ask? Well, it was Jesus' ministry. They were funding the disciples. They were funding the work of our Lord through their means. I mean, that is the classic example of how money can become a means for gospel advancement. And that same thing exists for you and I today. But it requires that we live within God's provision. It requires that we have margin or surplus. It requires that we don't consume it all on our lifestyle. It requires that we be intentional and realize we're accountable and be held to faithfulness as our goal as stewards. But we have an opportunity. Now, on the flip side, we also see in Scripture that money can become an idol very quickly, especially in the most prosperous nation in the history of the world. So you and I need to be on our guard that it doesn't become the creation we worship over the Creator. But when it's in its rightful place, wow, we can do incredible things. That's what we want to do each day on this program. We do have lines open. Our team is ready for you. So call right now, 800-525-7000. We'd love to hear from you today. We're going to begin in Virginia today. Savannah, how can I help you?
11: Thank you so much for all you all do.
10: Thank you.
11: I appreciate you helping me with a question regarding distribution of a settlement monies from a hit and run. When someone is involved in a hit and run and following the settlement from the injuries and the trauma sustained are finalized, how is the settlement considered when distributed? If you're on Social Security, I'm a middle-aged woman. Is it taxable? Does it fall under certain language or category on tax filings? There's a couple other questions. Is it considered income? Does it vary from state to state? Those are kind of the realm of what I'm trying to ask, I should say.
10: Yeah. And you're on regular Social Security, not SSDI, correct?
11: I am on regular Social Security at this time.
10: Yeah. Yes. Okay. Yeah. Very good. Well, first of all, I'm so sorry to hear about what you've gone through. And the good news is that based on what you've described here, a hit and run accident, physical injuries and trauma, the general rule is the settlement is not subject to federal income tax if it's compensation for physical injuries. That includes amounts for medical expenses and pain and suffering related to the physical injury. The portion that would be taxable if there's ever any interest paid on the settlement, any punitive damages, compensation for lost wages in many cases, but if it's just pain and suffering related to the accident, then you would not have anything related to federal taxes. In terms of state taxes, most states follow the federal tax treatment, meaning the same would apply. Compensation for physical injuries, physical sickness, generally not subject to state tax either. In terms of Social Security, that's not taxable at the federal level, receiving the settlement itself does not reduce or affect regular Social Security benefits. Now, if part of it was taxable, and as I mentioned, often for interest paid on it or punitive damages, now that could increase your taxable income for the year, and that could cause a larger portion of your Social Security benefits to be taxable, or it could affect your IRMA on your Medicare premiums. But again, because what we're describing here is likely not taxable, it should have no bearing.
11: Okay. And as you said, it does vary from state to state, or no, just federal?
10: It does. So you'd want to check with your CPA, but typically states follow the federal tax treatment. So that's what you're going to find in most cases.
11: Mm-hmm. Okay. Well, I so appreciate your answers today.
10: Well, I'm delighted to be able to help you. Go ahead.
11: Yes. Thank you for all you all are doing for the kingdom. Mm. We appreciate you.
10: Well, I appreciate you, Savannah. Thanks for calling that out. Stay on the line. I want to send you a copy of the latest issue of our magazine, Faithful Steward, just as our gift to you. I think you'll enjoy it. Find some articles that are helpful. Certainly, it'll take you back into God's Word. And we appreciate your call today and your kind remarks about the program. Christy's in Michigan. Christy, thanks for your call today. Go right ahead.
12: Yeah, I need to build up my credit score. I'm like trying to figure out what's the best way to do that. I have probably about $4,000 in credit card debt, and I just had a car accident where my car is not drivable, so I have to buy a car. So, and I do have a job. I'm just trying to say, like, what is the best first thing to do?
10: Yeah. Well, I'm so sorry to hear about your car accident. I think the best first thing, other than getting that car repaired, and hopefully the insurance is going to cover that and get you, you know, to and from work, is to tackle that credit card debt. I wouldn't worry about the credit score. 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And anyone who has at least $4,000 in credit card debt, Christy, we recommend our friends at Christian Credit Counselors. 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And basically what they're going to do is slide you into a debt management program, which is not debt settlement where you stop paying and try to negotiate it down and trash your credit. It's not debt consolidation where you take out a new loan to pay it off and you typically end up paying it back over a longer period of time. Debt management is where you leave it right where it is. And Christian Credit Counselors, along with the other not-for-profit credit counseling agencies, are able to access the lower interest rates that are available through credit counseling. So they'll tell you what the interest rate will be. Typically, that average of 23% comes down to somewhere between 0 and 8%. You make one monthly payment to Christian Credit Counselors. They'll send it on to your creditors. And the combination of a level payment and the lower interest rate will help you pay it off 80% faster. And I think that'll get you pointed in the right direction, because as those balances come down, that's going to help your credit score get boosted. The fact that you'll pay it off quicker means you'll get out from under it. And once you do, then we can take all that money, put it toward getting your emergency savings up to 3 to 6 months expenses. We could even start saving for your next car, maybe putting a little away for retirement, those kinds of things. But the credit card debt has to come first. Does that make sense?
12: Yes, because I guess I was looking at it as maybe the credit score had to come first, but the credit card debt being paid off will make that credit score go up as I make a monthly payment or one big payment on that.
10: That's right. And yeah, there's really nothing you can do to get that score up other than just following, you know, the algorithm. So what determines your score is, number one, the primary thing is you being an on-time payer. Well, going into credit counseling with the debt will help that. A low credit utilization, well, paying down your balances is going to boost or is going to lower your credit utilization. So that's a good thing. Having a good credit mix and a long history, those are going to help. So all of the things you're going to do by just focusing on paying off that debt with our friends at Christian Credit Counselors is going to help you boost that score over time. It's going to take time. It's not going to happen overnight. But the most important thing is we get you out of debt and stop paying all that high interest. So head over to ChristianCreditCounselors.org. 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We appreciate your call today. 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
10: Thanks for joining us today on Faith and Finance. Looking forward to hearing from you today as we take your calls and questions, helping you live and thrive as a faithful steward, understanding that there are some core ideas in God's Word related to how we should, in fact, steward His resources. We should be generous, holding everything we have loosely. We should operate with contentment, not getting pulled into the comparison trap, realizing that God is enough. We are rich before the first dollar, and so we should be content with what we have. Doesn't mean we don't try to improve our income over time, or work hard to get a better paying position, or save for the future. No, there's nothing wrong with that. It's really about a heart posture of contentment, knowing that we have sufficiency in Christ. Third is gratitude. You know, gratitude it really flows from contentment. And when we have a grateful heart and we're thankful for all that we've been entrusted, that's really the right heart posture as a steward. And then finally, it's that idea of stewardship. It's that God owns everything, and we then are charged with being found faithful. But if we're generous and we live content lives with gratitude and understanding our role as stewards, I think that sets us up with the right position, the right heart posture to then be found faithful in managing God's resources. Well, we want to help you do that each day, but we also realize you have very specific questions, things you're wrestling with in your financial life. And so if there's something you'd like to chat about today, whether it's your budget or your investments, maybe it's preparing the next steward or paying off some debt, whatever you've got happening today, you can call right now. We'd be delighted to hear from you. Again, that number, 800-525-7000 is the number to call. Let's go out to Oklahoma. Brian, go ahead.
15: Thanks for taking my call.
10: Absolutely.
15: So just wanted to get some advice. Planning on retiring next year in December, 27th of December. I'll be 62 in October. My wife will be 65 in April of next year. So my wife's never had a... of course, I don't like saying she's never had a job because she's took care of our home and done a tremendous job of doing that. So
10: that's a big job.
15: The 36 years of our marriage, I've always financially took care of the family. She's not had to go outside the home to work. And I've put up, besides my 401k, I've put up money over the years, just listening to my dad when I was a young man. So 42 years in the job that I'm in, of course, I've moved up over the years. And anyway, the reason I'm wanting to retire early is because I want to help in the ministry more at our church, with our school that we have there, and all those things. So I've been preparing for the last year and a half for all of this, looking into the Social Security, looking into the Medicare and all that stuff. My question, most the money that I've got, I put in Edward Jones. And Edward Jones's advice to me was not to draw my Social Security till 67. And I struggle with that because I know why, in a sense, I know why they're telling me that. But then I met this guy who I was talking to about, he's a Medicare professional to help me with the Medicare side of things. So they're a financial company too. And we kind of got into the financial side of things. And he was telling me that, you know, the reason they don't want me to do that is because they're going to make more money on my investments if it stays where it's at. I'm not looking to get rich. I'm not looking. I told him, I said, well, listen, my goal is not to have, I just want to be, make sure that me and my wife are secure. She has a lot of medical issues. My wife has a lot of medical problems. I don't. And I want to make sure that if something happens to me, that she's took care of. And we've always been big givers to the church. I love missionaries. I love our missionaries. Mm. I have a lot of respect for missionaries and what they do. But we support them big time. And of course, our tithes and everything. God's been so good to us. And I want to be smart in what I do.
16: Yes, sir.
15: For our well-being, to make sure that I don't do something dumb. So my question is, I know Edward Jones has been around a long time. I looked up the history of this company. They're celebrating 100 years.
16: Yeah.
15: But he made it sound like, hey, you can draw your Social Security at 62. I can guarantee you, if you put everything in us, you'll have this kind of outcome. And it, you know, both Satan sometimes, and I've been praying, and I reached out to my pastor, got them praying for me. But I just wanted some financial advice. Should I stay where I'm at and leave it alone with Edward Jones, or should I try this deal?
16: Yes. First of all, Brian, thank you for sharing your story, and I appreciate you giving testimony to God's faithfulness and for your heart for missions. That's powerful, and I couldn't agree more. And clearly, that's on the heart of God, and you're doing God's work as you fund the advancement of the gospel through those precious people who are giving their lives to take the gospel to the ends of the earth. Listen, we're all missionaries, but you know, they obviously are in many cases on the front lines, and they need our prayers and they need our financial support. And so that's great. In terms of what you've described here, first of all, let me just say, I would agree with you about Edward Jones, a phenomenal organization. Interestingly, they have more certified kingdom advisors at Edward Jones than any of the major Wall Street firms in the nation. So that just gives you some sense of their support for advisors who are Christ followers. They're also a very reputable organization. In terms of the advice given, I would align more with the counsel, and I know just a little bit about your story that you've shared here today, but just given what you've described, I would align more with the counsel of the Edward Jones advisor than I would the other advisor that you've met. Because for a couple of reasons. Number one, if you're in good health and you want to provide for your wife, if you were to pass away, and us guys will, on the average, predecease our wives by, you know, 5 to 7 years or more, one of the best things you can do is to ensure that the survivor's benefit that she receives, meaning your Social Security benefit, is as high as it can possibly be. And if you wait and allow that benefit to increase, your wife is going to get more down the road. And by waiting until full retirement age, your benefits grow by about 8% per year guaranteed, which is also the problem that I have with the other gentleman you spoke about, which is he used the word guarantee with regard to his investments. I think you said he told you, if you take it early and give it to me, I can guarantee you'll do better. He can't do that. Nobody, and maybe he didn't use that word, but if he did, I would, I'd be very concerned, because nobody can guarantee anything when it comes to investing. So bottom line, I like the idea, if you're healthy and you're trying to shore up your provision for your wife in the future, especially if you're gone, I like the idea of you waiting until at least full retirement age 67 to get that check up as much as you can, so that that will last for the rest of your life and hers as a survivor's benefit. So I hope that helps you, Brian, and gives you another perspective here. It's at least my perspective on what I've heard today. God bless you, my friend. Hey, stay on the line. I want to send you a copy of my devotional, Our Ultimate Treasure. I think it'll be an encouragement to you. God bless you. Well, that's going to do it for us. Big thanks to my team today, Patty, Pat, Devin, Sandy, Taylor, and everybody here at FaithFi that makes this possible. Go out and live for Jesus. Live as a faithful steward. Come back and join us tomorrow. We'll do it all over again. Until then, may God bless you. Bye-bye.
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0: Five resurrections of the dead. 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
1: So I see this giant angel and I asked him his name. 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And I realized this angel is here for our finances.
0: And that's a true literal story, by the way.
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4: Young man, I'd like to ask you a question on the radio. Do you mind? First of all, how many ounces is that cup of coffee, dude?
5: Well, this is not a cup of coffee.
4: What do you got in there?
5: I have tea.
4: You got tea?
5: Yeah.
4: This is like 80 ounces?
5: I wouldn't know, to be honest with you.
4: It's a lot. Where do you come from, young man?
5: Nicaragua.
4: Nicaragua?
5: Yeah.
4: Terrific. And what are you studying here?
5: Mathematics.
4: Mathematics. Tell me, have you been following what's been going on with the American government about the bailout plan?
5: I've heard about it, but I can't say that I have been following it.
4: What is your economic approach to the world? Are you a capitalist? Are you a socialist?
5: I would say that I'm a combination between a capitalist and a socialist.
4: Tell me what that looks like.
5: Friendly competition.
4: Okay.
5: Cooperation with other companies.
4: That's capitalism. What's the socialism part?
5: The cooperation part, I think that there's some things that should not be in hands of companies, such as education or electricity, water, healthcare.
4: How come?
5: Because health is something that should be available to all, for it's in the best interest of all to have healthy citizens in their countries.
4: You'd like the government to do that because you don't think that individuals can be charitable and take care of people who are sick?
5: I think that the government is the most capable of undertaking.
4: Most capable? Really?
5: Yeah.
4: So what makes government more capable?
5: They are there to serve the people.
4: But isn't that what healthcare is about, though? Serving people? Isn't that what they're there to do?
5: Yeah, but I mean, there's so many things with health insurance and I mean, it's so expensive to get.
4: I agree with that.
5: You know,
4: where did you come up with this view? How did you learn this, or where did you get these ideas?
5: Well, I would say it's from compassion, some basic human values, some Christian values.
4: You're a Christian.
5: Yes, I can say that I am, but that does not mean that I haven't looked at other religions as well and consider what good they have to say.
4: What does Christianity teach?
5: Christianity teaches to love thy neighbor as you love thyself, which is a pretty universal.
4: Why should I become a Christian? If I'm not a Christian, why would you tell me I should become a Christian?
5: Well, I don't say that you should become a Christian, but I think you should at least look at the Christian values because they're universal.
4: So it's a good way to live?
5: Yes.
4: That's it?
5: Yes.
4: Okay, here's
5: I'm not saying you should become a Christian, but I think you should look into it.
4: Yeah. Okay, well, here's the deal. I'm living good. I've got health insurance. I'm taken care of medically. I've got a wife and kids, a dog. Little annoying, but overall pretty good. I don't think I need Christianity.
5: No, I didn't say you need it, but maybe you want it.
4: Why?
5: You don't need it, but I think a lot of people around you are Christians. I mean, I'm sure you have Christian friends, so I think it's a good way to relate to them if you learn a little bit about what they believe in. I'm sure that people who are around you...
4: Here's how I understand Christianity.
5: Okay.
4: Right? This is what I've learned about Christianity, is that it's not about a set of rules on how to live life. You can get that from a lot of different people and a lot of religious systems. What's unique about Christianity is it says something that's different than every religious worldview. Every other religious worldview says, do good, and be rewarded when you're done. Christianity says something completely different. The Bible says nobody does good, no, not one. That everybody's a sinner, right? Are you a sinner?
5: Yes.
4: How do you know?
5: I live in this world.
4: Yeah. And you've got something called a conscience, that little thing that goes, oh boy, I did wrong again.
5: Yeah.
4: For instance, when you tell lies, something inside of you says, I shouldn't be doing that, doesn't it?
5: Oh yeah.
4: Yeah. For instance, Jesus, did he not say, if you look at a woman with lust, you've committed adultery in your heart?
5: Yes.
4: Have you ever done that?
5: Absolutely.
4: Yeah, and there's something inside of you that says, that was wrong. I shouldn't be doing that. Correct?
5: Yeah.
4: Because that's a dirty thing to do. Or look at pornography, mm-hmm. or fornication, sex outside of marriage.
5: Yeah.
4: Even taking God's name.

0: Have you ever done that?
1: Yes.
0: Yeah. So that's blasphemy. The Bible says God will not hold him blameless who takes his name in vain. And that's why the Bible proclaims nobody does good, no, not one. Mm. And it's appointed unto man once to die and then judgment. What's your first name?
1: Francisco.
0: Francisco, if you died and God judged you, he knows your thought life, your deeds, your actions, your failures, everything that you've ever done in darkness. Would he find you innocent or guilty?
1: I think that depends on what set of criteria he judged me by.
0: Lusting, lying, stealing, blasphemy, dishonoring parents.
1: He would find me guilty.
0: Guilty. So what should God do with you? Send you to heaven or hell?
1: I think he should send me somewhere in between.
0: But there isn't any place like that. The Bible says it is appointed unto man once to die, then judgment.
1: Well,
0: guilty, heaven or hell?
1: I think he should send me back to this earth then.
0: We like that idea because the thought of going to hell is horrible.
1: No.
0: Okay, Francisco, this is where you should be going. Hold it, hold it. That's why Jesus came to this earth and died on a cross to take the punishment for my sins. That's what Christianity teaches.
1: Well,
0: right?
1: Yes, it is. It is what Christianity
0: That's
1: teaches.
0: That's the biggie. That's the good news of the gospel. You're a sinner, but God died to save you. He doesn't have to punish you if justice is satisfied. Jesus paid your fine by dying on a cross so you can be set free. You can be found not guilty because of what Jesus did. That's Christianity. And that's why I need it, and that guy on roller skates there needs it. Everybody needs it because we've all sinned and fallen short. God must punish us because he's good and righteous, but he's merciful and he sent his son to live on this earth to take the punishment we deserve, to die on a cross for you, a guy who looks at women in lust and lies and dishonors parents and steals and cheats, all those things that we've done. He died knowing that you would do those things because he's good. And the Bible says we must repent, admit we're not good, we're sinners, apologize, and turn from our sins, and put our trust in Jesus and him alone, not Muhammad or Allah or Buddha or the great spirit of the plane, but in Jesus Christ, the only God that lives, the only God that there is, and he says he'll forgive your sins and grant you everlasting life. Have you done that? Have you repented and put your trust in Jesus?
1: I've repented and put my trust in Jesus.
0: So when you die, you're going to heaven for sure because your sins are forgiven.
1: Will I be going to heaven? Well, you know, I try to think about this in my actions every day. Maybe I will, maybe I won't.
0: Okay, so indeed. The Bible says, examine yourself and see if you're in the truth. So I'm going to walk away. Mm-hmm. It's between you and God. I'm not your judge. Are you in the truth? Have you repented, died to yourself, turned from your sins, and put your trust in Jesus and him alone? You examine yourself and see.
1: Well, what does it mean to put your trust in Jesus Christ alone?
0: Well, right now, most of us trust in ourselves. The way that I'm living, I'm doing pretty good. I'm trusting in me. I'm trusting in money. Trust in Jesus. Okay. That what he said is true, that he's God, and that he stooped to save you. Trust in that.
1: I trust in that.
0: All right, dude.
1: I trust in that, absolutely.
0: All right.
1: But at the same time, he told us to be compassionate. And
0: I agree completely. But our compassion comes because we have been shown so much compassion.
1: Indeed.
0: And that's why we do
1: so
0: that.
1: But the thing is, I mean, how should we approach other world religions?
0: Well, here's what Jesus said. I am the way, the truth, the life. Nobody comes to the Father but through me.
1: Okay.
0: The Bible makes it clear throughout.
1: Every
0: other world system is wrong. They're wrong.
1: Yeah, but Jesus Christ also says the most important thing is to be compassionate. And I think it's very compassionate.
0: It's to love God.
1: Yeah, and to love God would also mean to look at the messages that he has given to the other people in the world.
0: Yeah, those messages don't come from him.
1: You don't know that.
0: Oh, that's what the Bible says. The Bible says that there's one mediator between God and man, Jesus Christ. That's it.
1: Okay, that's true. The Bible does say that.
0: And he didn't.
1: However, he did say, oh, I'm sorry, we can't do that. Yes, yeah. Jesus Christ is great. I love the Bible. I like to read the Bible. But you can't know for sure that hasn't been perverted by evil men in the world. And well, there's no saying. I mean, there's absolutely no saying.
0: Well,
1: it's all right. I understand. Don't worry about it. I love Jesus Christ. I love that message. But I'm not going to forsake all the other knowledge and all the other world's history and not learn at least one little bit about them, not consider them. If you want someone to convert to Christianity, how will you preach your message if you don't first learn about their religion? Well, isn't that not hypocrisy?
0: Well, you're assuming I don't know about their religion. I do.
1: Okay.
0: Okay.
1: And how much do you know?
0: Here's what Islam teaches.
1: No. Have you read the book?
0: The Quran?
1: Have you read the Quran?
0: I have read a lot of it. How much do I need to read? The whole thing?
1: Yeah, the whole thing.
0: Have you Absolutely. Read the whole thing?
1: No.
0: Oh. So this is what the Quran teaches, okay? That you have to obey five pillars of Islam, and then maybe Allah
1: What might. Are the five pillars?
0: Yeah, you've got to go on a Hajj. You've got to do your tithes, your prayers.
1: Okay. What are the Hajj?
0: To take a pilgrimage to Mecca or Medina.
1: Okay. Okay.
0: The Bible says you don't do any of those things. You repent and trust the Savior, and He will save you. We don't save ourselves. No. Islam says save yourself. Jesus says you can't. I will save you. That's the difference, dude.
1: That's great. You know,
0: but here's what the Bible says that you say that you love, Francisco.
1: Mm-hmm.
0: There are no other gods. There is no other. He is it. All the other ones are idols, either made up in people's minds or made up out of a piece of wood and put on a mantle. Jesus and Jesus alone is God, and He is your Savior. All right?
1: I hope Jesus forgives you.
0: All right. Thanks for the chat, aren't you? Enjoy your tea. All right?
1: Thanks
0: very much. You are listening to... See how well that economic conversation went? Wretched Radio.
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5: Revelation. Is the Bible really God's word, or is it just a collection of human ideas? 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Perfect, God-breathed, authoritative, without error, the word of the living God. 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
0: This young man right here. Mr. Myrtle Beach, while you're walking, could I talk to you on the radio? You up for that?
6: Sure.
0: Cool. What's your first name?
6: I'm Oren.
0: Orin?
6: Yep.
0: That is an unusual name. Where'd that come from?
6: It's a family name. I'm actually the seventh.
0: Get out of Dodge.
6: Yeah.
0: What's the heritage? What is your... careful of the mud here. Walk over here, young man. What's the heritage? Where does that come from?
6: Not exactly sure. I don't know.
0: But you had a great, great, great, great, great, great Orin.
6: Yes.
0: From what country?
6: I'd assume English, maybe some Scottish. I don't know exactly.
0: All right, what are you studying here at Georgia Tech?
6: I'm a mechanical engineer.
0: Because you want to be a mechanical engineer, don't you?
6: I do.
0: Yeah? What does that mean? What does a mechanical engineer do?
6: A mechanical engineer can do anything.
0: Like, well, not anything.
6: Well, I mean, everybody needs an engineer. And if you want an engineer, you might as well get a mechanical engineer because we can do a little of everything.
0: So you could do what an electrical engineer does?
6: Not in as much detail, but we do take a few courses on electrical engineering.
0: Okay, so here's what I just learned. Kind of, you would be like the general practice doctor of engineering.
6: That's exactly it.
0: As opposed to a specialist in whatever it happened to be.
6: Right, right. We're the backbone. They're the details.
0: Got it. And is there a little bit of an attitude between the different camps?
6: I mean, not really. I think the engineers
0: are pretty
6: united.
0: A little coming from you that if you're going to get an engineer, get a mechanical engineer. Like, you guys are better than the rest.
6: I would not say we were better than the rest. I say without them, we'd have no purpose. So it's important to keep your allies.
0: All right, speaking of purpose, what do you think your purpose in life is? I mean, yeah, you want to be a mechanical engineer, but you know the big thing. What's the point? What are you doing? Where are you going?
6: I'm actually looking into the business market.
0: No. I'm talking kind of philosophically, not just how you make a paycheck. What is your purpose? Why are you, Orin, seventh generation, here?
6: That is a good question, and if I had a good answer, I would give it.
0: How old are you?
6: I'm 22.
0: Have you pondered it?
6: I have thought about it, but I've not come to any conclusions.
0: Have you gotten warm?
6: Have I gotten warm?
0: Yeah, have you come up with, you know, I'm here to make money. The purpose of life is to have fun, eat, drink, and be merry. The purpose in life is to glorify God. The purpose in life is to what?
6: I think it's, a combination. I mean, there's no direct answers for me, let alone anyone else. It's...
0: Are you a postmodern? Do you know what that means?
6: Not in much detail.
0: A postmodern would say, you can believe whatever you want to. That's your truth. It's valid because you believe it. It can be completely different than my truth, but it's still true for you. Would that describe you?
6: In a way, I'd say it would.
0: Okay, so here, let me ask you this question. I happen to be... Here's my answer to the purpose question.
6: Okay.
0: I'm a Christian.
6: All right, I am as well.
0: You are as well. I think the goal in life is to glorify God and enjoy Him forever. All right? Would you agree with that?
6: I would agree that is a very good purpose in life. I mean, it's...
0: Okay, change that then. I'm a Hindu, and I believe the purpose in life is to lose all of my desires so that ultimately I can enter nirvana, or enter into nothingness. That's my purpose in life. Here's my question.
6: All right.
0: Do you think I'm wrong?
6: You're not hurting anyone.
0: Not the question. Do you think I'm wrong?
6: Do I think you're wrong?
0: Yes, sir. I'm a Hindu. The purpose in life is to lose all desires so that I can be connected to the great big divine. Whatever that happens to be.
6: Well, that's a very... I mean, it's an opinion question. So my opinion is I'm a Christian and I believe in the Christian faith. So...
0: But do you believe
6: I think
0: I'm wrong? I'll take it another level for you. You ready for this
6: all
0: one?
6: Right.
0: I believe that the great big goddess of the universe is Lady Gaga.
6: Okay.
0: Mm-hmm. And if I say Lady Gaga's name 16 times right before I die, I'm going to spend paradise in Funky Town with Lady Gaga, singing her greatest hit. What is it? Do you remember the song?
6: I don't even know.
0: Okay. So I'm going to be singing Lady Gaga songs for eternity in Funky Town with Lady Gaga. Do you think I'm wrong, Orin?
6: Well, I guess you're always opinionated by your own beliefs, so yes, I think you're wrong.
0: There you go. Because if you're fighting it on the inside going, well, no, you're not wrong because that's what you believe, that's postmodernism.
6: Okay.
0: Which says you can believe whatever you want to and it's right for you, even though I believe it's completely different than what I believe.
6: All right.
0: So the question really is, if I'm wrong, who's right? Who do you think is right philosophically when it comes to God? Do you think you're right?
6: Well, I obviously think I'm right because I believe what I think, but I guess I can't prove it, just as you can't prove that Lady Gaga isn't the supreme being.
0: No, but I don't have a whole lot of evidence for it, do I?
6: No, you don't.
0: Why are you a Christian, Horn?
6: Well, I guess it started, I mean, I was born a Christian, I went to church, and I just believed, I mean, thought about it, and it seemed true to me.
0: Okay. What denomination?
6: Non-denominational.
0: Non-denominational. So, you would say that you are a Christian, and would you also say that that is so evident in your life? If I assembled all of your friends, they would say the most important thing in Oren's life is Jesus Christ. Would they say that?
6: I don't believe that they would. I follow the Bible. I believe in the Bible. I try to live the way the Bible portrays how you're supposed to live. But, I mean, I'm not widely open about it. I don't know what you're looking for exactly.
0: Nothing specific. If I asked you the question, would you consider yourself to be a good person? What would you say?
6: I would say that, yes, I believe I'm a good person.
0: How come?
6: I mean, I care about other people. I want to make sure that no injustices are done to them.
0: The Bible says that everybody is sinful by nature and corrupt and wicked at heart. And all of our righteous deeds are like filthy rags. How do you harmonize that with your opinion that you're a good person?
6: Well, drawing a blank here. This is a good question. Will you restate it in a slightly different way?
0: The Bible says you're a bad person.
6: Okay.
0: You said you're a good person.
6: Right.
0: Something's not making sense.
6: Well, I'm not a perfect person. I have sins. I commit injustices. That's because I'm a human, and it's natural for humans to make mistakes.
0: Do you remember a time in your life? Because you're how old now?
6: 22.
0: 22. Sometime in your life when, you know, you were born into the church and you maybe grew up going to church
6: right.
0: and you learned the Jesus songs and that's just what you did because mom and dad did. But you, as a man, when you really thought it over and you realized, you know what, that whole Bible thing, it's very true. And I'm a very bad man and I'm a very bad sinner and I need to be forgiven by God.
6: Yes, I definitely believe that.
0: Yeah. When did that happen for you?
6: It happened long ago. I can't give you a time or anything, but I've always been aware of that I do make mistakes, that I'm not perfect, and I definitely need to be forgiven for my mistakes. So I ask for forgiveness for crimes.
0: When Jesus said a man must be born again or he will not see the kingdom of God, do you believe that you have been born again?
6: I definitely believe I've been born again.
0: When did that happen?
6: I believe I made the prayer, I think I got the feeling around 7 or 8, and then I talked to my parents about it and asked them how to become born again. Yes.
0: Yeah. And what did they say?
6: Well, I prayed with my mother, and you got to take Jesus into your heart, accept that you do have sins, and he died on this earth for your sins.
0: Right.
6: And
0: did you repent?
6: Yes, I was definitely sorry for my sins and still am currently.
0: And did you turn from your sins?
6: In some ways yes, in other ways no. I mean, try to do what's right, but I still do commit sins. I'm aware of. I'm sorry I do.
0: This is a good test, Oren. Christians sin, you're right about that. We do sin. The difference though between a Christian and somebody who's self-deceived is a real Christian does sin, but it's a falling into sin. We fall, we hate it, get back up straight away, apologize, and get back to serving God. A false convert or somebody who's not a Christian, they live in sin. They wake up, they plan it, they plot it, they do it, don't care much that they've done it, and then they go to bed and they get up and they repeat the process, and they live a lifestyle of sin.
6: Mm-hmm.
0: Are you the former or the latter when you say that you sin?
6: I don't live in sin. I don't ignore my sins every day. I'm very well aware and I'm very sorry for them, and I try to rectify them and not to commit the same sins again.
0: Do you know for sure that if you died right now that you'd be going to heaven?
6: I do.
0: How come?
6: Because I believe what the Bible says, that if you accept Jesus in your heart and you ask for forgiveness, that you will be forgiven and accepted into heaven.
0: Okay, so you know beyond the shadow of a doubt that's your eternity.
6: Yes, sir.
0: So I don't need to witness to you. You're good to go.
6: I'm good to go.
0: Rock on.
6: Awesome.
0: Nice to meet you, Oren.
6: It's nice to meet you, too.
0: All right, dude. Go mechanical engineer.
6: All right, thank you.
0: All right, goodbye.
7: Can I get your name?
0: My name is Todd.
7: Todd?
0: Yes. Nice to meet you, Oren. What do you think? How did Oren do? That's an example where when somebody says that they are a Christian and they say that they accepted Jesus or asked Jesus into their heart at the age of 7 or 8, it is good to probe. It is good to dig in. It is good to make sure that somebody understands the gospel clearly. Now, is that fellow saved? I sure hope so, don't you?
8: On the Word, hi, I'm Barry McGuire, author of Ignite Your Life, here to explain how you can defeat fear effortlessly. Can you imagine the same God who spoke the universe into existence and everything else that exists wants to speak through you today to reach those who are lost? I mean, it's beyond comprehension, and yet it's true. Comparing us like a speck of dust to God is a trillion times understated. We could not be more insignificant than the scheme of His creation, and yet He created us in His image to represent Him here on earth and to reign over the angels with Him in heaven. I mean, it's mind-boggling. And yet, after all that, in the most Christian nation in the history of the world, over 80% of us are living in fear. If I was God, I'm not sure what my reaction might be. I mean, how ungrateful can we be? And yet, He's not willing to unleash His judgment upon us, which we deserve, until He gives everyone this one last chance to come to Him. And He wants to do that through you. If you want to have your life ignited, go to igniteamerica.com.
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10: All these people, these secularists, you know, overpopulation, famine, climate. But here's what The Atlantic said. 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And I love the way they worded that, that all the doom and gloom. And Tim, when I was in my undergrad in the late 80s, I remember my professors were passionately saying, because of Ronald Reagan, the human race will die out in 10 years if we don't do all these, gotta end automobiles. And but not only wrong, but spectacularly wrong.
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5: Important dates in Christian history. 1646. The Westminster Confession is drafted in the Jerusalem Room at Westminster Abbey. The confessions were drafted by an assembly of Episcopalians, Presbyterians, and Independents, and became the foundation of Reformed theology throughout Europe and America. This is Wretched Radio with Todd Friel.
0: All right. I want to talk to this young man who's walking by right now, because anybody who's wearing flip-flops and a winter coat, I'd like to talk to on the radio. Is that okay, young man?
11: That works.
0: All right, dude, what are you studying here at Georgia Tech?
11: Mechanical engineering.
0: There's a lot of you mechanical engineers here.
11: Yeah, there are.
0: A big bunch of geeks you are.
11: Yeah.
0: Yeah? And how tall are you?
11: 6'5".
0: 6'5". Are you on the basketball team?
11: I'm not.
0: Do you have any vertical?
11: No.
0: Me
11: That's
0: neither. That was
11: brother.
0: The problem.
11: That's my brother's.
0: Are you bitter about your brother?
11: A little bit. He was the athlete.
0: Yeah. Yeah, but are you smarter than him?
11: I used to be.
0: But not anymore?
11: No, too much alcohol.
0: Too much alcohol?
11: Yeah.
0: You've been drinking too much.
11: Just a little bit.
0: Just a little bit. How old are you?
11: 22.
0: 20? Oh, good answer. Okay. Yeah, right. Okay, so you're 22.
11: I'm a fourth year.
0: Did the drinking start before you went away to school?
11: No.
0: Just here, when you got here?
11: Yep.
0: Is there... I'm from Minnesota.
11: Okay.
0: And I go to the University of Minnesota campus a lot.
11: Okay.
0: And there, you look around, you see signs of partying everywhere.
11: Mm-hmm.
0: A lot of sex stuff. A lot of political stuff, a lot of religious stuff.
11: Okay.
0: Very progressive. I don't see that around here at Georgia Tech.
11: No.
0: But is it going on?
11: I mean, a little bit, but I mean, it's a lot. I'm from Wisconsin, so I mean, I compare...
0: So you know,
11: like,
0: what drinking is
11: about.
0: You're a brandy man is what you are.
11: Yeah, so...
0: Is that right?
11: A little bit. I mean, I like vodka just as much, but yeah.
0: You're a stereotype.
11: Yeah.
0: Are you a cheesehead?
11: Yes.
0: Packers fan?
11: Yes.
0: Dude.
11: Brewers fan, all the
0: whole
11: above.
0: Deal.
11: Yep.
0: You know, I heard, though,
11: the
0: Miller Brewery is being sold. Did you know that?
11: Yeah.
0: Did that happen?
11: Coors and Miller are together now. So.
0: Same deal. Boy, it's just not It's just not Brew City anymore.
11: Not anymore. Nope.
0: Just without your old Milwaukee, it's not the same.
11: Yep.
0: So, dude, you've been living kind of a prodigal life since you've been here.
11: Yeah.
0: Do your parents know about this?
11: My mom knows, yeah.
0: Yeah.
11: She knows.
0: What's mom thinking?
11: Mom was okay with it. I mean, she took me out to bars a little bit when I was under the age of 18, because in Wisconsin it's legal, so she didn't really care that
0: it's
11: much.
0: It's legal if a parent is with you in a bar?
11: Yeah, they could take you out to bars.
0: And you can drink?
11: And you can drink.
0: No!
11: Yeah, it is. The state of Wisconsin. But as soon as you hit the age of 18, you're an adult, and they can't let you do it anymore.
0: I cannot follow that logic. I'll be honest with you.
11: Ask Wisconsin.
0: Okay, so dude, not to get too personal, and you can just pass on this whole thing. Okay. Usually when there's a lot of alcohol consumption involved,
11: okay,
0: there's other activities that are involved.
11: Yep.
0: Yes?
11: Yep.
0: Going on for you?
11: Not really.
0: No?
11: No.
0: Really. Sex, drugs, and rock and roll?
11: Not really. I mean, it's just I drink, I usually go to sleep, and that's about it.
0: Okay, let me ask you a really personal question.
11: All
0: you
11: right.
0: might want to pop me for this one, so
11: all
0: don't,
11: right.
0: okay? You're going to practice some self-control?
11: All right.
0: All right. Pornography?
11: Sure, yes.
0: Sure.
11: Yep.
0: Well, wow, dude. You kind of say that kind of casually, like no big deal.
11: I don't see the problem with it. I mean,
0: really?
11: Yeah.
0: Really? How's about the fact that it kind of objectifies women and makes them objects instead of somebody to be cherished?
11: I could totally turn around and tell you I'm gay and that I watch gay porn, so.
0: Okay.
11: I mean,
0: are you?
11: Yes.
0: Okay. So even so, isn't it kind of a humiliating way to see human beings doing something kind of private?
11: I don't think so. I mean, it's something that they chose to do, and
0: so it's okay.
11: I think so, yes.
0: Yeah.
11: Yep.
0: So the idea of watching something like that, as long as it's behind closed doors, it's all right.
11: Sure. I mean, even if you want to do it in a big group, I mean, whatever.
0: Okay. What's your first name?
11: Jesse.
0: Jesse.
11: Yep.
0: What would you think about a guy who was peeping into people's windows, watching him in their bedrooms?
11: I think that'd be perverted and wrong, and
0: okay.
11: you know,
0: but
11: it shouldn't
0: be
11: done.
0: Because somebody gives permission, it's okay to watch that.
11: Yeah.
0: So the perversion is you don't have permission not watching somebody else in a sexual act.
11: Yeah.
0: Okay. Sorry. Right. Interesting. Do you have a religious background?
11: I grew up Presbyterian, but I don't have any religion now. So.
0: Yeah. What do Presbyterians teach about the afterlife?
11: That, you know, we can go to heaven and hell, and that we're going to, you know, end up being judged when we die. And
0: right.
11: So,
0: yeah,
11: I mean,
0: I think that's right.
11: Yep.
0: Yeah. So if that's true, where do you think you'd go? If it's true.
11: If it's true, yeah. I'd say I'd go to heaven.
0: Okay.
11: Because in the end, we can repent for our sins if we go back to that ideology. And that's one of the reasons why I can't be Christian anymore, is just because none of it makes sense. I mean, no religion really makes sense. It's just something that we're trying to find a reason for life, and it doesn't. There's no purpose in it.
0: Well,
11: so.
0: I'm not sure. I'm not a Presbyterian, but I don't think that's what Presbyterians teach exactly.
11: Okay.
0: I do think that they would say that it is appointed for you to die and then to be judged.
11: Yep.
0: And God, who knows every thought, every deed, every action, who says that if you just look with lust, you've committed adultery in your heart.
11: Mm-hmm.
0: Right? Which clearly you've done.
11: Yep.
0: Okay. For instance, he says that all liars will have their part in the lake of fire. How many lies have you told?
11: Lots
0: of lies.
11: Lots of lies.
0: Okay. Dishonored mom maybe in the past?
11: Sure.
0: Okay. Taking God's name in vain?
11: Yep.
0: Okay. So you die. God judges you. Innocent
11: and I guess
0: or
11: I go to hell. I mean, I can't really sit there and be, like, offended by it because I don't believe in
0: I understand
11: that,
0: you
11: so.
0: Don't.
11: Yeah.
0: But maybe this will just make more sense than the way you had it put together before.
11: Mm-hmm.
0: So if you died, God has to punish lawbreakers.
11: Yep.
0: I'm a lawbreaker. She's a lawbreaker. You're a lawbreaker. God must punish wrong, correct?
11: Mm-hmm.
0: You'd be guilty and you'd go to hell.
11: Okay.
0: Yikes. They're so casual about it.
11: It doesn't bother me because I'm, you know, I'm
0: what do you know
11: firm
0: about
11: in
0: hell,
11: my belief.
0: Though?
11: I don't believe it exists. So, I mean, it's one of those things where
0: right.
11: I'm okay with it.
0: Yeah.
11: So, I mean, from what I'm told, it's, you know, you live an eternity of just bad awfulness. And I'm really not too worried about it because, like I said, I don't have any faith. And
0: Jesse,
11: for that reason alone,
0: I don't believe you.
11: Why?
0: Because I think you do think about it.
11: Right. I mean,
0: I
11: think everybody has to think.
0: It's
11: so kind of like how Christians are, you know, tried every day. They have people that come after them for their religious beliefs. I have people come after me for my lack of belief.
0: Right.
11: And every day I'm tested in that. So, I mean, I'm completely open to people talking to me about it.
0: Good for you.
11: And it's still something that I've considered, but it's an option that I've pretty firm in my beliefs that I don't believe there's anything out there or anything
0: so
11: like
0: that.
11: So
0: here's what I just told you, and you were very polite to receive it.
11: Mm-hmm.
0: I just told you that according to the Bible, you're going to hell.
11: Mm-hmm.
0: Right? You said you grew up with some Presbyterian training.
11: Yep.
0: What else do they teach? You die, you get judged, no second chance. What else is there to the story? Because it's pretty bleak right now.
11: I mean, I guess I was taught differently at my church, but it was basically one of those things where we were going to die, and I mean, we could go off and, you know, tell, like, everything. We could come true, and if we came true, then we'd go to heaven and stuff like that. So, I mean, yeah. It's not like I have, like, an insurance policy or anything. I would walk up there if all of a sudden the day comes where I die and somebody's like, all right, you died, you know, you tell us everything you've done wrong. I'd say I didn't believe in any of it, so I'd go to hell for that. So,
0: yeah.
11: I mean, I'm okay with that. I have my belief in not believing, and
0: I understand.
11: I'm very, very, very firm
0: I understand.
11: In that.
0: But just so that you've got the whole picture, you said you're willing to consider this stuff, just so you understand the whole deal, okay? I'm not so sure what they told you about believing and it comes true or what have you, whatever that's all about. But the Bible says you die, you get judged, you're guilty, you go to hell.
11: Mm-hmm.
0: Because God is just and he must punish lawbreakers.
11: Yep.
0: But the Bible also says that he's good and he's rich in mercy.
11: Mm-hmm.
0: And he demonstrated that by...
11: when Jesus died for our sins.
0: There you go.
11: There we go.
0: That's right. That's the good news. So your sins can be forgiven.
11: Yep.
0: You don't have to go to hell. But here's the trick right here. Here's the catch, and I suspect this is probably it for you.
11: Okay.
0: The Bible says you have to repent,
11: okay,
0: which means agree with God and apologize to God for breaking his laws, turn from your law-breaking, and put your trust in Jesus. And that's probably the rub right there.
11: Okay.
0: You're young. You're sowing some wild oats right now. And this whole Jesus thing, you just know that if I'm going to repent, that means I don't get to feed my flesh. I don't get to go out and do the parties, the pornography. Those days are done, and you don't want to give those up.
11: I don't think that's it.
0: You don't?
11: No, I think there's
0: what
11: a lot.
0: Is it?
11: I mean, I've had, and I don't want to sit there and say, like, my life's unfair or anything like that. I think I've been, everybody says that, you know, God tests you. And I've had a dad die. I've had a big brother die. I was raped. I've had all this happen to me. And, like, it just came down to it where it was like, I'm strong, I'm a good person, I'm all that stuff, and I can't sit there and give credit to something that I can't see or do anything with to, you know, I just can't give credit to somebody else for it. And it's not me not wanting to repent or anything like that. I just feel that I did all this on my own. If anything, I say I go down towards, like, the religious beliefs of doing stuff like Buddhists and stuff like that, where it's... I've leaned more that way now, where it's like your inner...
0: Jesse, look, I'm sorry for that stuff. It's a reminder that we just live in a bad place.
11: Yeah.
0: There's evil, awful stuff going on up there, and I'm truly sorry for that. I'm sorry.
11: Okay.
0: But let me just leave you with this thought, all right?
11: Okay.
0: If what I'm saying is true, you can go to heaven because of what Jesus did for you.
11: Mm-hmm.
0: Have you ever heard the verse that said, "For God so loved the world, he gave his only begotten Son?
11: Yes.
0: God loved you enough to die for you so that your sins can be forgiven and you could be brought into a right relationship with him.
11: Mm-hmm.
0: At least think about it today.
11: All right.
0: Okay? Would you do that?
11: Yeah. I mean, that's I've said that I'm open to it. I mean, that's something that I listen to.
0: Then here's the challenge. Listen to your conscience today. God gave you that little inner voice that says, oh boy, I've done wrong. I'm not a good person. I've done bad things.
11: Mm-hmm.
0: And if it starts to concern you, then think about what Jesus did for you.
11: All right.
0: And it should break your heart. And you should flee to him, not because you're maybe afraid to die or scared of hell or there's punishment, but because he's been so good to rescue you from hell by dying for you. It's about kindness. It's not about a threat. It's about turning to him because he's kind and he's good.
11: Mm-hmm.
0: All right?
11: All right.
0: Would you think about that today?
11: Yeah, I would.
0: All right. Young man, nice to meet you.
11: Nice to meet you.
0: Goodbye. Here,
11: thank you.
0: Got to give you a Bob Dole handshake.
11: You.
0: Okay,
11: right,
0: goodbye.
11: You.
0: See ya. Goodbye. If you happen to be somebody who listens to us do this often enough, you know that we have a tendency to promote law to the proud, grace to the humble, and don't give people the good news until they tremble before a just and holy law. I don't know what was happening with Jesse, but there was trembling going on. There was dry mouth and the cheeks quivering, and so more than anything, we delight in giving the good news of the gospel, so I did. Pray that God will convict his conscience. That's a sad story, but all of that can be healed and gone. And it can be for you too. If you will repent and trust the Savior, he will save you too, no matter what you have done. Witness Wednesday, Wretched Radio.
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2: You feel disgusting afterwards. 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Slaying the dragon, this is not another strategy. 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These aren't influencers. They're not chasing trends. These are serious teachers doing serious work. And the reason that we've been able to bring voices like this together in one place is because of our gospel partners, men and women just like you who find value in what we're doing at Fortis Institute. 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Wretched. Amazing grace. Amazing gospel. Have you ever wanted to take a tour of Europe, but you couldn't swing the airfare? Good news. Todd Friel's already gone for you. 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
12: Names of God. We learn a lot about God from the names given to him in Scripture. One name is Jehovah Tsidkenu, the Lord of our righteousness. 2 Corinthians chapter 5, verse 21 tells us that God made Jesus, who knew no sin to be sin, so that in him we might become the righteousness of God. 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
13: All right, with that being said, we're going to talk to a guy who's got his mouth full of bagel, I'm guessing. Young man. While you're sitting here eating your bagel, could I ask you a question on the radio?
14: Okay.
13: That'd be all right. What are you studying here at Georgia Tech?
14: Psychology.
13: Psychology? Mm-hmm. Terrific. What field of psychology?
14: I'm just a freshman, so I'm not too specific yet.
13: Do you have a certain school that you think is best? A certain way to approach analyzing the human mind that is the most beneficial?
14: I really just started. So
13: just started.
14: I don't know yet.
13: How come you chose that field?
14: I just find it interesting and I don't like anything else, so
13: that's
14: I don't have a choice.
13: So what was interesting about it? What do you dig about getting into the human brain?
14: Yeah.
13: You like that?
14: Sounds fun.
13: All right. Do you think that human beings are basically good or basically bad?
14: I think good.
13: Do you think so?
14: I don't have a lot of evidence to back that up.
13: These people around here are being pretty peaceful. How's that?
14: Yeah, that's good evidence, I guess.
13: On the other hand, if you watch the 10 o'clock news, there's a lot of bad stuff going on.
14: That's true.
13: Do you think intrinsically you are good or bad?
14: Oh, I think I'm good.
13: You think you're good?
14: I'm really nice.
13: You're a nice guy. Mm-hmm. Well, you seem like a kind of a soft-spoken nice fellow. Or do you think, though, let's say that the standard for good is perfection. Would you be a good person then?
14: Well, no.
13: No.
14: Because I make mistakes.
13: Mm-hmm.
14: I do things that probably aren't the moral best.
13: The moral best? What do you think the moral best is?
14: That's a vague question. It depends on the situation.
13: How's about the Ten Commandments? Would that be a good standard?
14: Maybe. Perhaps. I don't really know the Ten Commandments very well.
13: Thou shalt not lie. That's a good one.
14: Mm-hmm.
13: Okay. Have you ever told lies?
14: Yeah. Okay. And I think it's okay sometimes.
13: Sometimes to
14: And I don't think it's bad if you covet stuff sometimes. I mean, it's hard to not covet stuff.
13: Well, that's an interesting thought. But what if God exists and he's provided everything? Like, for instance, you're wearing a jacket. What kind of jacket are you wearing? What is that?
14: It's
13: a Columbia.
14: Jacket. I can, like, detach it and it becomes two
13: It's a
14: jackets.
13: Good jacket.
14: It's really cool.
13: Okay, but so let's say then you look at my jacket and you covet my jacket. Wouldn't that be, in a way, saying to the God who provided your jacket, I don't think you're a very good provider?
14: I guess so.
13: Okay. Yeah. What about stealing? That's another one of the commandments.
14: I don't know. I just think it depends on the situation. Like, if you're really poor, some other guy's really rich. And
13: Have you ever stolen anything?
14: No.
13: Ever?
14: Well, when I was two, I thought these balloons were free, so I took one.
13: Okay, but that doesn't count. That two-year-old who thought balloons were free, like downloading music or something from work or something from your parents.
14: Well, sometimes when a music album is coming out and it's leaked early on the internet, I get it, but then I buy it in real life to make up for it. I'm just kind of like getting it in advance.
13: Okay.
14: It's a technicality.
13: Okay, little more tricky, and we might not be able to wiggle away from this one. What about purity of thought? You know, sexual thoughts, desires, looking at women. Do you ever find yourself having sexual thoughts that are impure?
14: I guess so, but I don't think it matters.
13: No, like, really?
14: Not my fault.
13: Not your fault? Whose fault is it?
14: I mean, it doesn't hurt anyone, so...
13: Well, that's possible. However, do you have a sister by any chance?
14: Uh-huh.
13: Yeah. How would you feel about some guy having dirty thoughts about your sister? You'd probably think the guy wasn't an honorable fellow, right?
14: Yeah, that wouldn't be the best.
13: Yeah, wouldn't be the best. And besides, if God exists, wouldn't it be true that if he doesn't think it's best, then it would be wrong and a very bad thing?
14: I guess so.
13: Do you believe in God?
14: I go back and forth.
13: Back and forth? Were you raised in a religious home?
14: My parents are Catholic. They took me to church when I was little. Once I got older, they decided to let me make my own decisions.
13: Kind of abandoned it. And you've decided it's not true?
14: No, I haven't made any hard decisions yet. I'm just kind of thinking about it.
13: Good for you. How old are you?
14: 19.
13: 19 years old. It's good to figure it out when you get, you become a man and start thinking about things for yourself and not just what your parents believe. That's good. Do you know what Christianity is about? Do you know what the basic teaching of Christianity is?
14: Well, I guess it differs from Judaism in that it says that Jesus died for us and, like, we should be happy about that.
13: We should be. Why did Jesus die for us? What does the Bible teach about that?
14: Oh, I don't know. I probably should.
13: It's a big question. I mean, if it's the event that really changed time, because we went from B.C. to A.D., it was a pretty big event. Okay, how's about this? Jesus died because you and I are lawbreakers. We break the Ten Commandments. We sin against God. And because he's just, if he gave us what we deserve for being guilty, it would be very bad.
14: Mm-hmm.
13: Because of his standard of perfection, the Ten Commandments, because he's so holy and any violation against his law is a crime against him, he should punish us severely. But he's good, and to save us and to still uphold justice, he sent his son Jesus to take the punishment that you and I deserve so that his goodness could be credited to our account and your badness could be put on him. It could be a great exchange so that you could be forgiven by God and go to heaven to be with him because of what Jesus did on your behalf. That's Christianity. Have you ever heard that before?
14: Yeah, it sounds familiar.
13: Sounds familiar.
14: All this stuff.
13: Kind of vaguely floating around a little bit. Yeah, so I guess the big question would be, is it true? I mean, that would kind of be the big issue, wouldn't it?
14: Mm-hmm.
13: Because if it's false, no big deal. You don't have anything to worry about. But if it's true, and you're like the rest of us, you're a lawbreaker with lustful thoughts, dishonored your parents when you were little, you lied, you perhaps stolen, you covet things, you're angry at people when you shouldn't be, you'd end up in hell. So if it's true, you'd be in hot water. But if it's also true, you could also be forgiven. Right? Mm-hmm. So you should figure out if this is true or not. Shouldn't you?
14: Yeah, probably.
13: Yeah. Yeah. You're thinking things through. Good for you. I'm glad you're doing that because it's a good time to figure things out. But could I encourage you to think about what I just said to you today?
14: I'll think about it.
13: And see if it's true? All right. Before I go, young man, you should know this too. In order to be forgiven by God, did anybody ever tell you what you need to do? At least according to the Bible. Do you know what you have to do to... If forgiveness is available for you, God is willing to forgive you because of what Jesus did. The kindest act of all time. The question is, how do you get forgiven? How do you get that goodness credited to your account?
14: Confession? Prayer?
13: That's a part of it. Yeah, we should talk to God and confess that we are wrong. He's right. I'm wrong. I've sinned against him. I've broken his laws. I've done dirty things. I've done the wrong things. And I'm sorry. And we don't go to a man in a box. We go directly to God because Jesus provided a way for us to get to God. And we tell him that we're sorry and we turn from our sins. The word is repentance. We repent and we put our trust in Jesus. And the Bible says if you do that, all of your sins, past, present, and future, completely forgiven, you'll be adopted as God's child. And you'll receive everlasting life because of what Jesus did. That's the good news of the gospel. All the other religions will tell you, work, be good, try really hard, and maybe you'll get reincarnated or you'll go to a better place. The Bible says you can't do good, but you can be forgiven by a very good God, and he will save you by faith alone in Jesus Christ alone. Something to ponder today, eh?
14: Yeah.
13: All right. Hey, you're a gentleman. Can I shake your hand? Don't let me wreck up the get some germs on your bagel. Thanks for the chat, young man. All right, see ya. Goodbye. Sure is a bummer that this is radio. Because I wish you could see people's faces sometimes. Nice young man. But honestly, at the end of the conversation, he looked like he'd been tased. Just jolted and jarred. He's trying to think things through, and it's obvious when you're checking out studies in psychology and understanding how the brain works and how the heart works and how to make things better. Good for him. And if you're listening too, by the way, you're a drive-by, you are scanning by, and you found yourself on this particular channel. If you don't have it figured out, I beg you to consider what you just heard me say. Please consider what I've just shared with you from the Bible. Not me, but from the Bible. That we are not basically good. We are basically bad. We are very, very bad. Even Michael Jackson understood that. And we need help. If God gives us what we deserve, we are in big trouble. Grace, free, complete, total, available to you if you will come on his terms, not your terms, his terms, not Jesus and, not, well, I want my sins forgiven, but I want to keep doing them. You come to him on his terms. Repent. Turn from your sins. Doesn't mean you become perfect, but you have a new attitude. You don't want to sin anymore because that is the stuff that put him on the cross and caused him agony that you might be forgiven. And you put your trust in Jesus Christ. And the Bible promises, unlike every other religion in the world, your sins will be completely forgiven and you will receive everlasting life. Until tomorrow, go serve your king.
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17: American Family News, I'm Robert Thornton. A judge has dismissed the federal government's anti-Semitism case against Harvard University. More from Fox's Kristen Goodwin.
18: A U.S. district judge in Boston ruling the Trump administration's lawsuit claiming Harvard University failed to protect Jewish and Israeli students from harassment failed to show an ongoing violation of federal civil rights law. The Justice Department suing the school in March, arguing it turned a blind eye to anti-Semitism and discrimination in violation of Title VI of the Civil Rights Act of 1964, which prohibits discrimination based on race, color, and national origin in programs that receive federal funds. Harvard denying the claims, calling the suit retaliatory. The government's complaint focused mostly on several incidents alleged in March of 2025, the judge finding these were too isolated and episodic. Kristen Goodwin, Fox News.
17: U.S. District Judge Richard Stearns is a Bill Clinton appointee. The Kennedy Center board has voted to add President Donald Trump's name to the Performing Arts Building. That's according to U.S. Representative Joyce Beatty and attorneys. This comes after the board decided to move forward with a two-year closure to allow for substantial renovation work, while some outdoor programming may continue. Yesterday, the Department of Justice charged 11 people in a scheme that arranged about 1,000 sham marriages to allow mostly Chinese nationals to achieve legal immigration status in the United States. John McGuire is a U.S. representative from Virginia. He joined Washington Watch to talk about fraud.
19: Well, I got to tell you, we saw what happened in Minnesota, and everybody I'm listening to, it says that's the tip of the iceberg, and apparently what they're finding in California and West Virginia and other places. J.D. Vance thinks that if we were to be able to get rid of fraud, we would eliminate our national debt. People are taking advantage of our country with this illegal immigration. You might know I have a bill called the Birthright Citizenship Clarification Act, which is pretty much what President Trump's new executive order does, exactly that bill does. But communism is on the rise.
17: He said the midterms are going to be common sense versus crazy communism.
19: You know, communist Russia destabilizes Europe by using their weaponized immigration with mass migration. Except this time, it's in our country, it's the Democrats. The Democrats are destabilizing our country under the Biden administration with 15 to 20 million people coming into our country. You think about we have low housing supply. What did you think would happen? We have inflation. What did you think was going to happen? One thing I would ask the Democrats is, when are the Democrats going to stop being for them and start being for us?
17: A Massachusetts conservative activist says a proposed bill that would establish permanent Muslim privilege is not going anywhere, at least for now. AFN's Chad Groening has details.
20: The proposed legislation has been introduced in both the House and the Senate and is entitled An Act Promoting the Civil Rights and Inclusion of American Muslims in the Commonwealth. It would establish a state-funded commission focused on Muslim Americans with goals including promoting Muslim participation in public life to combat Islamophobia. And the bill reportedly would even form a commission, quote, prioritizing qualified American Muslims in Massachusetts for jobs in state government over other residents of different religious backgrounds. Ryan Kamiker is president of Mass Resistance.
21: I mean, it's getting this press all over the country, and nothing has happened to the bill since January. It's been sitting there, and the legislature is basically out for the year, and the likelihood of this bill getting passed is, like, extremely small. But the fact that it's not officially dead seems to be causing a lot of anxiety. There's no haste for passing this thing.
20: But Kamiker is concerned that this legislation could move next year.
21: Fits right in with this irrational, lunatic mindset that these leftists here have. I think that the big danger about it is it sort of shows that there's this sort of slippery slope that could happen. The fact that it's there at all is very worrisome, because it sort of means that next term, which is next year, it could actually go somewhere. next year, the year after, it's going to get legs because of the mindset of the people here.
17: That's all our time for now. Find more news at AFM.net.
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22: All right, let's talk.

Well, it's official. Murder is now legal in Massachusetts on a level that we've never even seen before. And if that offends anybody, too bad. Look at what they're doing. An unborn child can now be killed at any state of pregnancy, any stage of the pregnancy, based upon the professional judgment of a physician. Now, there are physicians out there who have done transgender surgeries on children. There are physicians out there who have done some of the most horrendous looking plastic surgeons you ever see. There's physicians out there who've given drugs to celebrities that they've died from and they've been held accountable from. So that's not a very comforting guardrail. Governor Mara Healey signed the bill on Monday. Up until now, Massachusetts placed specific restrictions on abortions after 24 weeks. Those restrictions have now been removed. What's replaced them? One sentence: an abortion may be performed by a physician based upon the professional judgment of the physician. That is the law now in Massachusetts. No defined gestational limit. No clear statutory protection for the child. The final decision rests with the physician performing the abortion. And they call this healthcare. But healthcare has two patients in pregnancy. One may be frightened. She may be grieving. She may be ill. She may be facing a terrible diagnosis. She may be self-centered. And she deserves excellent medical care. But the other patient can't speak. The other patient can't hire an attorney, appeal to a judge, call a legislator, or even plead with a physician. The child's entire defense consists on other people being willing to say, hey, that's a human life and you can't deliberately take it. And yet the governor, to the applause of those women standing around the governor, sign this thing with gleefulness. Scripture does not permit us to hide behind clinical language. What are your thoughts on this? 866-34-TRUTH, 866-348-7884. Proverbs 6 tells us that the Lord hates hands that shed innocent blood. A heart that devises wicked plans, the Lord hates. Feet that are swift and running to mischief, the Lord hates. There's plenty of swiftness here. This bill was fast-tracked through the Massachusetts legislature. It passed the House in late July, the Senate a few days later, and was signed by the governor while the lawmakers and the advocates stood behind her smiling and applauding. Think about that image. Public officials applauding as the last statutory protection for a viable unborn child is removed. That's murder. It's murder before. But now they just don't even care. They're not even hiding it anymore. Remember when it was considered to be, you know, rare and it's undesirable and rare. It's just, it's not something we wanted to do. We want make in case of something for the mother or danger, you know, that kind of thing. But it was meant to be rare. No, this is not what this is anymore. And I heard one commentator say this years ago, the left in this country is not going to be happy until they're able to perform an abortion on the Senate floor. It is a sacrament to these people. And that sounds harsh. Well, guess what? So is what they're doing. This is a blood sacrament for these people. In the Old Testament, people sacrificed their children to Moloch. They passed their sons and daughters through the fire because they believed the sacrifice would purchase something they wanted. Security, prosperity, favor, relief. Well, we're way too sophisticated for that now. We don't have a bronze idol standing in the public square. Give it time, by the way. But we do have an examining table. We don't call it a sacrifice. We call it a choice. We don't call the victim a child. We call the child a pregnancy.

0: fetus. And we don't call the killing murder. We call it health care. But changing the vocabulary doesn't change the victim. So what is our responsibility as Christians? The first century church lived under Nero, and those believers had no vote. They had no representatives. They had no way of campaigning against Nero. They couldn't organize a recall. They couldn't peacefully remove him from office. But we can. We can speak. We can vote. This is what happens when Christians do not mobilize, organize, and vote. Because if Christians, if Bible-believing Christians, those who say they're Bible-believing Christians would vote in this country, do you think we'd have the kind of state governments that we have, the federal governments that we have? If people who call themselves by the name of Christ voted with Scripture, do you think we'd have this? We have the ability to do this in this country. I've been saying this since I've been on this program. Are we being the best stewards of this country? Otherwise, we're turning over to these people who applaud when they kill babies. We can support pregnancy centers. We can help frightened mothers. We can foster and adopt. We can confront public officials. We can refuse to let euphemisms conceal what is being done. They've hijacked the vocabulary. It's healthcare, they say. No, it's not. I've been in healthcare for a long time. I've watched a lot of healthcare. This ain't healthcare. Proverbs 24 says, if thou forbear to deliver them that are drawn unto death and those that are ready to be slain, if thou sayest, behold, we knew it not, doth not he that pondereth the heart consider it? That's the King James Version. If we allow it, doesn't he see it? Is basically what he's saying. We cannot say we did not know. We know. The question is, what are we prepared to do with that knowledge? Where's the line between Christian witness and political action? Have Christians become so afraid of appearing political that we abandon our duty to protect innocent life? And what does faithful resistance look like where you live? 866-34-TRUTH. 866-348-7884. Do we just sequester ourselves in the choir loft waiting for the rapture? Is that what we do as Christians? We stay on the reservation? I mean, at some point, do we not get involved? Do we not speak out? The gospel does not minimize the sin of abortion by any stretch, but also the gospel does declare that anyone involved in this, they can be within reach of that redemption. Are we prepared to extend that, to call them back from this? There is forgiveness for the frightened mother. It comes with a cost, as all sin does. There, you know, my father used to say this all the time, that God forgives instantly. Man takes a while, but nature never does. Nature never does. There will be consequences to this. But we can tell the truth about sin because we believe the truth about grace. Do we? Are we prepared to do this? Are we prepared to speak about the blood of Christ? Encountering the blood that's being shed by this nation? Grace does not require our silence. We have to speak up. We're going to talk some more about this when we come back. 866-34-TRUTH, 866-348-7884. We'll be right back.
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1: Did you know there are prayers all throughout Scripture? And one of my favorites is in 2 Thessalonians chapter 2, verse 16 to 17. Essentially, Paul prays two things for this young church. He prays that God would comfort, encourage their hearts. Second, that God would establish them in every good word and work. You see, we need the encouragement of Almighty God. Let us pray that God would encourage us, encourage others, and comfort us with His amazing comfort, the comfort of the Holy Spirit, the great comforter. Second, that He would establish us, root us, just in every good word and work, because rooted and grounded in him means we can stand against any storm. A great prayer to pray next time you're asked, how can I pray for you? 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

0: 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This is Peter Rosenberger. Glad to be with you. I want to ask you a question. 866-34-TRUTH. 866-348-7884. Why do you think so many Christians are reluctant to call abortion what it is? Are we afraid of offending someone? Are we unsure what Scripture teaches? Have we accepted the argument that abortion is simply a private medical decision, or have we become convinced that speaking about it will, you know, change nothing? I'm not asking you to solve this in America this afternoon. I'm just asking, why do you think the church has become so quiet about it? And if your church is doing something meaningful to protect unborn children and support their mothers, tell us what they're doing. Maybe some other church can listen and hear and adopt that. Pregnancy centers, adoption, foster care, helping frightened mothers pay their rent. You know, what does faithful action look like where you live? 866-34-TRUTH, 866-348-7884. Who was Moloch? What was Moloch? Moloch was traditionally understood as a Canaanite deity. Okay? And the worship that went along with this, particularly among the Ammonites, was child sacrifice. I mean, that's what they did. It's horrific, but that's what they did. And so they were descendants of Lot. Now, you remember how Lot had descendants? You remember what Lot was pulled out of? Sodom and Gomorrah. Do you remember who his descendants were? Out of his own daughters. They got him drunk and they got pregnant by him after they thought that it was all over and they wanted to have children. And so this is where this all comes from. You have this terrible beginning to these people who started off with all of this horrific immorality. And they're, for whatever reason, they felt like this was the way to go, was to kill their own children. And it's some scholars believe that Moloch was the name of the deity they served, and then some think it was the type of sacrifice rather than the deity, if you will. And I don't know. I can't do this, but the biblical facts are not ambiguous. Children were offered. Fire was involved. And the practice occurred at Topheth, in the Valley of Hinnom outside Jerusalem. God called it an abomination. And Israelites participated despite repeated warnings. There were kings in Israel who helped establish and perpetrate this. Both Israel and Judah went once the kingdom split, and God identified it as one of the sins that brought judgment upon Judah. After King David, after Solomon, this stuff was happening. And I'm not sure exactly when it began. It was from the ancient Canaanite religious world that was surrounding Israel. And God warned Israel about it before they even entered the promised land. Leviticus 18:21, you shall not give any of your children to offer them to Moloch and so profane the name of your God. I am the Lord. Could it be any clearer? That is right there in the Pentateuch. Could it be any clearer? That prohibition tells us that the practice was already known. That's it. When Moses was writing Leviticus, this is before they went into the promised land. Israel was going to enter a land where pagan nations believed a child could be offered to secure divine favor, some type of prosperity, protection, or deliverance. I don't know. This was not random. It was religiously authorized. And now we have that authorized here in this country in a barbaric way. And make no mistake, it is a religion to these people. It is truly a religion to these people. There's no other explanation for it. You don't applaud something like this. You know what? My wife's had both of her legs amputated. Nobody applauded that. Nobody said, yay. Who applauds that kind of thing? You're removing a body part from someone. Who would applaud the right to give a physician control over whether killing a baby up to the point of birth? This is what happened in Massachusetts, and the governor signed it, and you know, might as well have done a victory dance around it. And what are we doing? What are we doing? What are we doing as a people? I can't do much, but I can come on this program and talk about it. I can stand right here and say, hey, we have to stand up as a people. Our voices have to be heard. I don't know how many people listen to this radio program. If it's just me and the producer, well, that's two of us. But we got to say something. We have to do something. And you know really how this entered Israel? This may surprise you a little bit. 1 Kings 11, 7 through 8. Then Solomon built a high place for Chemosh, the abomination of Moab, and for Moloch, the abomination of the Ammonites, on the mountain east of Jerusalem. And so he did for all his foreign wives who made offerings and sacrifices to their gods. The king who built the temple of the Lord also built high places for pagan gods. Moloch did not enter Israel because Israel lacked religious institution. The temple was built. It entered while the temple of God stood in Jerusalem. Then the corruption just entered the royal household. Ahaz was 20 years old when he began to reign, 2 Kings 16, 2 through 3, and he reigned 16 years in Jerusalem. This guy was a descendant of David. He was a descendant of David. And he did not do what was right in the eyes of the Lord his God, as his father David had done, but he walked in the ways of the kings of Israel. Remember, they'd already split by this time. He even burned his own son as an offering according to the despicable practices of the nations whom the Lord drove out before the people of Israel. Manasseh, the same thing. And he burned his son as an offering and used fortune-telling and omens and dealt with mediums and necromancers. He did much evil in the sight of the Lord, provoking him to anger. Manasseh's sin was not confined to his own private belief. He used his royal authority to normalize this, just like the governor of Massachusetts just signed into law in Massachusetts. And here's what Jeremiah says in Jeremiah 7, 30 through 31. For the sons of Judah have done evil in my sight, declares the Lord. They have set their detestable things in the house that is called by my name to defile it. And they have built the high places of Topheth, which is in the valley of the son of Hinnom, to burn their sons and daughters in the fire, which I did not command, nor did it come into my mind. This is what God has to say. We're going to talk about that some more when we come back. I'm a bit on a little bit of a tear today, but this was monstrous what happened. This is Truth Talk Live, 866-34-TRUTH, 866-348-7884. We'll be right back. Truth Talk Live.
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2: 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So the codfish spent the entire journey running from the catfish, and when it arrived, it was fresh and tasty. 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A person that drives you crazy, but maybe God will use them in your life to keep you on your toes spiritually.
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2: 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So the codfish spent the entire journey running from the catfish, and when it arrived, it was fresh and tasty. Question, does God put a catfish in your tank? A person that drives you crazy, but maybe God will use them in your life to keep you on your toes spiritually.
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4: This is John MacArthur with more Portraits of Grace. A local newspaper reported the story of a young woman who had been brutally beaten and left for dead. As she desperately sought help, people turned their backs on her cries. Fortunately, one person came to her rescue and took her to the hospital. The story illustrates the lack of compassion so prevalent in our society. Many people are unwilling to make sacrifices on behalf of others. That should never be true of Christians. Jesus showed great compassion to those with special needs and expects us to do the same. Let your love be sacrificial. Let it be focused on others. Generously invest your time and resources in ministering to those who have no resources of their own. This is John MacArthur, praying that you're continuing to be portraits of grace.

0: 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This is Peter Rosenberg. I'm glad to be with you. 866-34-TRUTH, 866-348-7884. On my Substack today, there is a video interview I did with Johnny Erickson Tata at caregiver.substack.com. I'd encourage you to take a look at it. She says some things that are extraordinary. We talked about this culture of death that we live in this nation now, and it's permeated through our country, Canada, Europe, and so forth. And her perspective is really worth listening to. And it touches what we're talking about today with this monstrous act that has happened in Massachusetts. And they're not the only state doing it. But this is, they were, the picture of this governor signing this and everybody applauding it is just, it's stomach churning. And, but we cannot just stop at being revulsed by this. We must stand up. We had a caller here to the program, Jamal, called a couple of weeks ago and talked about the importance of getting involved in local politics and getting involved in elections locally and so forth. Are we doing that? If everyone who bore the name of Christ voted and voted according to Scripture, as close to Scripture as we can get for the candidate who is as close, someone may be far away from it, but they're closer than anybody else. Imagine what this country would look like. You know, the temple in Jerusalem was standing there, but right outside the city, they were burning children. Solomon started that. Solomon did that. The guy that built the temple. And it was in the valley of the son of Hinnom. It was a place called Topheth. But the Hebrew name is Gehinnom. In Greek, it became Gehenna. Now, where have you heard that before? Well, you may recognize that word because Jesus later used that when speaking about hell and final judgment. And it was not just an arbitrary illustration that Jesus just threw. Jesus didn't do anything arbitrary. But for generations, the Valley of Hinnom represented some of the darkest evil imaginable. It was where the people of Judah built pagan altars. By the way, did you notice that they never went back to that after the captivity? After Judah and Israel, they were carried off separately. When they were hauled off by Nebuchadnezzar and the Assyrians, I believe it was the Assyrians, they were hauled off separately, but when they all came back as a nation, they never went back to that again. It's a stunning place in history of the people of God. But the parents would carry their children in that valley. They would walk to it. And they had priests there that were, you know, waiting for them. They had kings that permitted it, institutionalized it. And the wider culture just learned to live with it. Now there's nothing we can do about it. And all of it took place within sight of Jerusalem, where God, his temple was built. But then there was a young king that came to the throne. His name was Josiah. And it's worth taking the time. And if I don't know if you're ever spending time in 2 Kings 23:10, it says, "And he defiled Topheth, which is in the valley of the son of Hinnom, that no one might burn his son or his daughter as an offering to Moloch." What does that mean? He defiled it. What does that mean? Well, he didn't merely announce that he was going to oppose child sacrifice. He took action. And he deliberately desecrated, quote unquote, the site. He rendered it so that it was unfit for worship, so that it could never again be used as a place where children were sacrificed. And he did more than just tear it down. He used every bit of his governing authority. He was the king to stop the killing, and he didn't preserve it as an alternative place of worship. He didn't seek some type of reasonable compromise between this group and that group. He shut it down. It became so closely associated with fire, that valley did, and the bloodshed and all the stuff that was going, that its name became a picture of hell itself, Gehenna. And Jesus says this in Matthew 10:28, "Do not fear those who kill the body but cannot kill the soul. Rather fear him who can destroy both body and soul and body in hell." And the word hell there, this translated hell, it's Gehenna. where all that was going on. That's what Jesus did. And when they heard that word, when they heard Jesus say that, it wasn't some kind of abstract term. I mean, they knew exactly what he was saying. They knew exactly where it was, and they knew it was stained by the blood of children. And it was marked by the judgment of God, where the fire is not quenched and the worm does not die. The children were offered. They were offered there. They were burned. Well, what do you think happens to the bodies of these children following these abortions going on today? What do you think disposable, I mean, when they dispose of medical waste means? I mean, they have different policies from state to state and facility to facility. Some the remains of the babies are buried. Most of them are not. I mean, who, you know, if they don't think it's a baby, why would they bury it? Sometimes they harvest the parts and use them for, you know, medical testing. We saw that. It is highly unlikely that any of these are given a proper burial. They're just burned. It's just medical waste. When my wife had her legs amputated, it was at a Catholic hospital. They didn't just throw the leg away, because I asked them. They didn't just throw it away. Sorry, it's hard to talk about that sometimes, but they didn't just throw it away. There was a ceremony. There was a ceremony. And it was incinerated, but there was a ceremony. And I was very grateful for that. Those were her feet. Those were her legs. And yet, look at what's happening. They're burned. What do you think's going to happen with these babies that go all the way to term, and then some doctor says, we go ahead and kill it, and these people are applauding, and they're going to burn it. They're going to burn this baby. We think, well, you know, we're not pagans like in the old days, and we're not going to march into the Valley of Hinnom and have our children consumed by fire. What do you think we're doing? We allow this to happen every day. I know that Dobbs was, you know, because of the Dobbs case, that the federal abortion was overturned nationwide, and it goes to the states. And I understand the law that there, but to do that, what do you think is going to happen? It's still happening in states all over the country. They're rushing to it. We had a sitting president, and this is when this all crystallized for me. And if this offends you, turn a station. Okay, just I don't even care anymore. Because I can tell you this, this offends God. What's happening in our country? He says it right there in his word. So if you don't want to hear it, then you deal with God about it, because he's the one that said it. And I remember Obama, this is when it all came down for me. I think it was in 2013. I'll never, you know, it was just one of those moments that are just, he was speaking at a Planned Parenthood convention. And at the end of it, the sitting president of the United States says, God bless Planned Parenthood. He said it. Now, from what you know of Scripture, what do you think about that? And the first question I asked was, which God? Who is he invoking for this? Because the God of Abraham, Isaac, and Jacob, that God is not, the great I Am, is that's who he's invoking? I don't think so. I don't know what God Obama was praying to. But it's not our Father who art in heaven. Because that God, whatever he's praying to, doesn't, that is just, it, again, it's just wicked. And yet he said it. And until we as a country understand that this is the danger that we're in, what are we going to do? We're going to just sit around? Like I said, in the last block, we're going to sit in the choir loft and wait for the rapture to come? Sit around and have another Bible study? Seclude ourselves away and just hope for the best? Or do we go out there and say no? Are we to go out there and call it for what it is? We think of ourselves as so sophisticated. We're not marching into some type of valley to have some kind of pagan temple and do this? Yes, we are. We've changed the settings. We've changed the instruments. We've changed the vocabulary. But we ain't changing what's happening to that baby. The ancient people called the place Topheth. We call ours a clinic. This is what's going on. They called it an offering. We call it a procedure. Melanie is calling in. Melanie from Ohio, welcome to the program. I know it's a hard subject. Tell me your thoughts. What's on your mind?
1: It is a terrible subject. In fact, I was up all night over it. I was researching my own home state of New Mexico because I remembered hearing that New Mexico was also one of these states that does unlimited abortions from first week to final term, you know, all the way up to the moment of birth, they will still do abortions. I wanted to mention that this business with Massachusetts is just the beginning of another crisis. New Mexico has taken so many far steps that are so appalling. In addition to doing this full-term abortion, they also have no restrictions on reporting. That has been taken away. So no telling how many abortions are going to be done, how they were done, were they done safely, did the mother even survive? You know, no statistics are allowed now to even be collected. That's part of this freedom that they're all calling on. But additionally to that, our governor, or the governor of New Mexico, I'm sorry, I'm from there, so I still feel that that is home. But that governor has as a goal to make New Mexico an abortion tourism state. Isn't that awful? I mean, not only is it going to come to our state to kill babies, but come and spend money.
0: Well, they're going to make it an industry, aren't they?
1: Absolutely. And that's why I'm saying Massachusetts is just starting.
0: Hold that thought, Melanie. We're up against the clock. We're going to come back because I want to hear more of what you have to say about this. 866-34-TRUTH, 866-348-7884. It's a hard subject, but it's truth. The truth is hard, but it's Truth Talk Live. We'll be right back.
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6: Dr. Michael Youssef, teacher on Leading the Way. 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

0: Yes, Mother, glad to be with you. 866-34-TRUTH, 866-348-7884. We're back with Melanie in Ohio, and this is a tough subject today, but you know what? It's time for us to stand up and be tough. Our Savior.
1: It is.
0: And so, yes. Melanie, thank you for calling on this.
1: Certainly. Just there's one other thing to think about. We all have to speak out on this, because I have to say this is such a massive disconnect for anybody who has any rational thinking capabilities. If someone killed a child, let's say a two-month-old child in a murder or a shootout or something like that, that person found guilty would probably pay a price by going to prison or some kind of penalty. What's the difference? What is the difference in voluntarily offering your child to a doctor to have them remove it and kill it? What is the difference?
0: Well, I mean, you could, if you assault a woman who's pregnant and it hurts the child, you could be charged with two different crimes there. And you know, again, you're right. What's the difference? There is no difference. There is the inconsistency of these people is breathtaking. But it's like in Proverbs that their feet rush to commit murder, to shed blood. They can't do it fast enough. And they applaud it while they're doing it. So consistency is not on their mind. Speed and excitement over doing such a thing is what they're longing to do. There's no other explanation for it.
1: And I think we have to, those of us who see that inconsistency, have to bring that up over and over and say, what are you thinking? How is this one crime that is punishable maybe by prison, where the other crime, no, you just pay and walk out, or even if you're on public assistance, you don't even pay. It's got to be connected that this is murder.
0: It's not going to happen until we vote in better people.
1: Right, exactly.
0: And I, Melanie, I want you to know how much I appreciate you calling today and sharing this. And you know what? I groan with you that you were up all night struggling over this. I really do.
1: Oh, yeah.
0: But you know what? Those prayers and that time you spent struggling with this, the Holy Spirit is groaning on behalf of that. And we can't even understand that. And we have a great high priest who's praying for us as well. So you continue to stay on your knees with that, Melanie, and continue to say something and stand out like this. Well done. Well done. And let's find more to do it with us.
1: Well, and one last point, please. I don't want to take all your time.
0: No, you're fine.
1: One point that I have wanted to return home, and this is, of course, becoming now a huge stumbling block for me, because they are continuing with this desire to make an abortion tourism state, you know, a drawing card. They are continuing to build more clinics. And guess how those are funded? Public money, taxpayer dollars. So we all have to think about that, even if we're violently opposed to it. If we live there, we're funding that, whether we know it or not, or whether we like it or not.
0: Indeed, we are. And keep bringing that bell, Melanie.
1: Right. Well, thank you for your time.
0: Yes, ma'am. Thank you for calling, and keep us posted on your fight with that. Let us know. And I'm going to switch to Jamal, who called a couple of weeks ago and inspired this for me. When you called, Jamal, I mean, I took to heart some of the things that you said. You said it so beautifully. And thank you for calling back, because what you said a couple of weeks ago, I couldn't shake it. And I'm very grateful for your words. So tell me what's on your heart today.
2: Wow, Brother Rosenberg, I needed to hear that. So God must be working through you to talk to me, to inspire a radio host of your caliber. That really does my heart a lot of good. So I appreciate that. So I'll get right into it, considering the time that we have. I recently, with a guy named Tommy Scarsborough with Adult and Teen Challenge and Fred Hagee, went up to New York to do some evangelizing. Now, this is not to brag or toot my own horn, but this is kind of relevant to the topic. We went out to an area that we think that could use the gospel. Now, you talked about the abortion on demand. We could also talk about the Democratic Socialists of America. We can also talk about how the Islamic faith is creeping into society, electing officials.
0: They're not creeping. They ain't creeping. They're parachuting in now.
2: parachuting and marching in the streets.
0: Yeah, there ain't no creep anymore.
2: Now, that's exactly right. So I ask the listeners, whether you're Republican, Democrat, or unaffiliated, it does not matter. If you enjoy your way of life, if you enjoy your freedoms to speak and do as you please, you need to vote to keep these principles in lock. And that's under the Christian Judea principles. That's aligned within the Constitution. You might not like everything about this country. I got you. As Clint Eastwood said, until we get a better system, we got to roll with what we have. So I can tell you this. I almost guarantee you, everybody that's listening to my voice, your voice, they do not want to live under a democratic, socialist, any kind of socialist, communist, or Sharia law regime. All those protections and freedom of speech, the march and protest and have these committees and subcommittees, that's gone. Because if you need a model how that works, you look at these other countries that's under Sharia law, you have pretty much no freedoms at all. So you might want to say, well, I don't want to be offensive or racist and I'm trying to be inclusive. That's fine. We don't need to include what doesn't work. So if you like your way of life here, keep it and vote to keep it.
0: You know, this isn't being a racist. This is being a pragmatist. When people tell you who they are and what they want to do, believe them.
2: Yeah.
0: I mean, it they're saying it. I believe them. And, you know, if somebody says that they're going to come to your house and rob you at gunpoint, believe them.
2: Yep.
0: This is not complicated, is it, Jamal?
2: And, not at all, sir.
0: And this is incompatible with how this country was founded, but we've allowed this to come in. And again, I go back to what you said to me a couple of weeks ago, and I really, really pondered on that and thought about it because you said how much you're getting involved in local stuff there in North Carolina where you live and making your voice heard. And you're going to, I mean, listen, here's the problem. I think, Jamal, this is just my opinion. You correct me if I'm wrong. I think a lot of this comes from too many people who wear the name Christians, but maintain a casual relationship with Christ.
2: Yes.
0: And I don't know how you have a casual relationship with Christ. I don't see how that works. If you really believe he is who he says he is, how do you have a casual relationship with him? Is that a fair question to ask of these folks?
2: It is, and that's a hard one to answer, but I believe that an answer can be presented. Some people like to get their fire insurance and say, hey, I'm good to go, and good luck with you getting your fire insurance, buddy, because...
0: I'm not sure that they have fire insurance, because he said, many are going to say, Lord, Lord, hey, I did this in your name. He said, I don't know who you are.
2: Yeah.
0: Yeah, he was pretty clear on that, wasn't he?
2: Very clear. And there might be some Christians out there, like I was the type of Christian, that just wanted to sit at home and let the pastor do it because I didn't have that knowledge. But once I had that knowledge, then I kind of came out of my shell. And as I told people at Bible study today, at Wednesday in the Word at Dario's all across North Carolina, I said, you know what? I got to get out of bed. I got to get out of my house because that brother, that sister that's out there, they matter to me. So it's not about me anymore. I got to get out there and get it done for them. So maybe that'll shake some people out to get out there and do something and not just worry about yourself, but worry about other people. And it says in the Bible, am I not my brother's keeper? So you are your brother's keeper. But, Peter, I don't want to take up too much of your time. I see we're all close to the thing, and I know you want to wrap up the show. I can call back another time, but hey, love you, man. Love what you're doing on the radio.
0: Jamal,
2: and I pray to God that you keep going strong.
0: It means a lot, Jamal, because again, you this is all your fault that I'm on this kick today because you started this. But your voice is important, and I have not been able to shake that call for a long time and for the last 3 weeks here. And I want you to know how much I appreciate it. First Corinthians, I'll leave you with this, Jamal. 1 Corinthians 1:22-24. For the Jews demanded signs and Greeks seek wisdom, but Paul said, we preach Christ crucified, a stumbling block to Jews and a folly to Gentiles.
2: Yes.
0: But to those who are called, both Jews and Greeks, Christ is the power of God and the wisdom of God. Preach Christ and Christ crucified. We cannot have a casual relationship with Christ. And once we understand that, then that's when we go into these places in the marketplace, in the public squares, like you've doing, like you're doing, Jamal. So thank you for that. And I appreciate the call today. Okay.
2: Hey, thank you, brother. God bless
0: you too. This is the call for us as believers. This is our responsibility. This is our mandate. We will be giving an account. And I'll tell you why. We have enormous freedom in this country. You look at our brothers and sisters in different countries. You know, we have brothers and sisters in Iran. They can't have a conversation like this on the air in Iran. We have brothers and sisters in North Korea, and they have to meet in secret. We have brothers and sisters in Nigeria, and they're being killed. In this country, we have the freedom to say something. Do we have a responsibility to give an account of that freedom? Do we have a responsibility to say something? Are we going to be called to say, what did we do with this freedom that we have, the stewardship of this freedom? What do we do? I believe we will. And it's time for us to step up. We need to say something. And that is, well, what happened in Massachusetts this week, if that doesn't prompt us to action, I don't know what to say at this point. Listen, you can see more of my conversation with Johnny Erickson Tidal. We talked about life. We talked about this culture of death that's in there. Her words are very important. And I want you to go out and take a look at it. Caregiver.substack.com today. Caregiver.substack.com. This is Peter Rosenberg. And this is Truth Talks Live. We'll see you next time.
3: Arkansas's Ten Commandments monument is constitutional. This is Matt Staver with Freedom's Call. Liberty Counsel is urging the 8th Circuit Court of Appeals to uphold the 2015 Ten Commandments Monument Display Act and allow the Decalogue to remain displayed on Capitol grounds in Arkansas. Last March, a federal district court ruled that the state's Ten Commandments monument violated the First Amendment Establishment Clause. The court ordered the state to remove the privately donated 6,000-pound granite display from the Capitol property. However, the display is simply a historical display and does not resemble a religious establishment. In fact, there are about 50 displays of the Ten Commandments inside and outside the United States Supreme Court and at the Library of Congress and on the floor of the National Archives. This Arkansas law needs to be evaluated under the U.S. Supreme Court's History and Traditions framework, where religious content does not equal coercion. Stay informed at Liberty Counsel's website, lc.org. 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
5: This is American Family News. I'm Robert Thornton. The suspect charged with killing United Healthcare CEO Brian Thompson could soon agree to a plea deal. Here's Fox's Brian Yenes.
6: Luigi Mangione's lawyers and federal prosecutors asked for a last-minute conference tomorrow at 11 a.m. As the New York Times and the New York Post both report, Mangione is expected to plead guilty under a federal deal. Mangione faces two federal interstate stalking charges resulting in Brian Thompson's death, carrying a maximum of life in prison without parole. But if Mangione accepts a plea deal, it not only cancels the January federal trial, but could also end his state trial because of New York's double jeopardy law, because the state case is where Mangione faces actual murder charges.
5: Flock Safety announced today that it is making changes to its platform intended to quell privacy concerns and address documented abuses of its system by some members of law enforcement. It's a surveillance technology company that has been increasingly under scrutiny from lawmakers from both parties, civil liberties advocates, and citizens. The company operates a vast nationwide network of automated cameras that record the license plate numbers and other characteristics of all passing vehicles every day. With the midterm elections approaching, things are heating up in Michigan. Here's Fox's Alexis McAdams.
7: This is a critical Senate race with Democrat Abdul El-Sayed facing off against Republican Mike Rogers. El-Sayed accusing Rogers of being too afraid to debate him. So what else do you do? Well, you go on social media and you challenge him to a football game. El-Sayed challenged Rogers to a tackle football showdown. But in the past, he compared American football to the slave trade and says football is full of toxic masculinity. Rogers says El-Sayed hates everything that Michiganders love. And in a state where football is a big part, like Michigan State, to the University of Michigan, and then everyone there watches the Detroit Lions on Sundays, those comments could really hit a nerve with voters.
5: A case out of Durham, North Carolina, is fueling intense debate about the safety and regulation of mail-order abortion drugs. More from AFN's Chris Woodward.
8: Authorities charged a young couple after an 18-year-old woman allegedly took abortion medication at 31 weeks of pregnancy. First responders found the prematurely delivered infant with a pulse inside a bathroom before rushing the infant to the hospital. Talking about this on Washington Watch, Dr. Christina Francis of Pro-Life OBGYNs said the case exposes severe blind spots created by deregulation.
9: In-person dispensing is no longer required for the abortion pill since the FDA removed that requirement in 2021. And this case shows how little oversight there really is, that this 18-year-old girl who, you know, I'm guessing was scared and got online and saw, oh, I can get abortion pills, and was able to get them at 31 weeks of pregnancy. When a baby can survive with medical support outside of mom nearly 100% of the time.
8: While the FDA has approved abortion pills only up to 10 weeks of gestation, Dr. Francis warned that taking these drugs later in a pregnancy poses severe physical dangers to the mother, particularly due to increased blood flow to the uterus in later stages.
9: So the higher the risk to her of hemorrhage.
8: Francis argued that without physical exams or ultrasound verification of gestational age, mail order systems fail to protect vulnerable patients. She's urging federal officials to reinstate strict protocols immediately. I'm Chris Woodward.
5: Indiana Governor Mike Braun declared a statewide disaster emergency today to free up additional resources after a week of rough weather. Some state roads and communities in eastern Indiana were still flooded this morning after five flash flood emergencies were issued yesterday. The summer heat is to continue for parts of the central and southern U.S. Afternoon temperatures will peak in the upper 90s to low 100s. Meanwhile, the National Weather Service says areas of the Midwest and Mid-Atlantic could see very heavy rainfall tomorrow. And that includes parts of Iowa all the way down into North Carolina and Virginia. Stocks were up today. The Dow was up 70. The S&P added 50. The Nasdaq climbed 215. West Texas Intermediate crude was down to about $81 a barrel. That is all our time for now. Find more news at AFN.net.
10: God has really blessed me. 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
12: When the God of the universe created the world, He didn't snap His fingers or wink His eye. The Lord spoke. God said, "Let there be light." Because we believe we speak about the happenings in this world, mindful that our true home is with Jesus Christ in His kingdom. I'm Todd Herman. Welcome to A Disciple's View.

judge using his wisdom, his word, not our emotions, not our thoughts, not our estimations, his. And that way we're really not judging, we are measuring with the Bible as the measuring stick. That's what we're doing. And when we do this, we should remember that there are lots of hints in the Bible about using that method. Forgive us our trespasses as we forgive those who trespass against us. You know, praying to the Lord that way. God can listen to that and say, I accept your terms. I will forgive you your trespasses exactly the way you forgive those who trespass against you. I will forgive you just as many times as you forgive them. I will forgive you in the same breadth, the same width, same height as you forgive others. Okay, I accept your terms. Blessed are the merciful, for they will be shown mercy. Now, we're not negotiating with God. It doesn't get to happen. He owns everything. He makes the rules. He published them through the inspired writings of the Bible. He published them through the words of his son. He publishes them through our hearts, which have been filled with what's right and what's wrong. And when we have the Holy Spirit, the publishing is backed up by the enforcer or the informer. We can grieve the Holy Spirit. Sometimes we can feel that. But we will know them by their fruits. Years ago, it became very, very, very clear that a group called the Southern Poverty Law Center was no longer anything like it was designed to be. It had been founded as a group that was going to track true and real white supremacists like the Ku Klux Klan and like actual neo-Nazi white power groups. That was its mission. And for a while, it did that mission. Then apparently it got bought out. And when the Southern Poverty Law Center started to insist that so-called trans women are women, you knew it no longer had any grounding in reality. When the group Southern Poverty Law Center labeled a black brain surgeon named Ben Carson a white supremacist, you knew at that point it had fallen apart. Then came the investigations. And we do remember the hoax of Charlotte, North Carolina. The hoax was that President Trump called white supremacists very fine people, which was a lie. President Trump, said they should be condemned, that they should be called out for what they are, that he rebukes them. He was talking about very fine people on the sides of a debate. Some people who are very fine people say tear down the Civil War statues. Some people who are very fine people have said, no, don't tear them down. They add context to our history, use them as teaching moments. This is how things used to be. This is what the Civil War was about. Very fine people on both sides of the argument. Now, having measured the Southern Poverty Law Center through the measuring stick of knowing them by their fruits, is Ben Carson a white supremacist? No. Are men who decide to call themselves trans women, women? No. The Southern Poverty Law Center became an organization that was built upon lies. Then there became this need, there arose this need for more white supremacy and more white nationalists, because the Democrat Party had bet the farm on being the anti-white male party, as long as the men were opposite sex attracted, straight men, as we say. So they needed more. White people who were supremacists and disliked black people. So they started to invent them. And there was the specter of the people during COVID and when they were installing Biden in the White House after that insanely fraudulent election. We were told that there was an army of white supremacists crouched outside of Washington, D.C., ready to seize power if they lifted any of those restrictions. There was that specter. And now the update. See, we measured them by their fruits. We said in this program, and other people have said, the Southern Law Poverty Center is a fraud. And the former SPLC CFO, Heidi Berch, has been arrested
and Attorney General.

0: Admiral Todd Blanche just confirmed that.
1: So yes, today, my understanding is today there was an arrest made, and there is a new indictment that includes the former CFO of SPLC. I don't have any comments about whether we said from the beginning, everybody, not just me, but anybody who's talked about this case, like virtually every criminal case, the fact that an indictment is returned doesn't end the investigation. It's just part of the investigation in most cases, which is certainly true in this case. I think as alleged in the indictment, this individual participated in the scheme as alleged. I believe she was part of the effort to open bank accounts in completely fictitious companies' names and make payments that to individuals for reasons that were not that were not accurate as described. But I don't have. I think the indictment was unsealed this morning. I think the arrest was this morning. I don't have anything to say beyond that, except to say that this is exactly what we said would happen in a case like this, which is that our investigators and the U.S. attorneys and the agents working the case will can keep on working it even after the initial indictment.
0: So what she's accused of doing is paying white supremacist groups and neo-Nazi groups money. One of the people who received those monies, or some of those monies, was apparently her boyfriend. So she was saying things like white supremacy is the worst thing ever invented by man, that she expected to see a Christchurch-style shooting. That was the horrible satanic shooting that happened in New Zealand. You remember that? By white supremacists, they say. She was expecting to see that, and she was apparently a girlfriend of a guy who was a for real neo-Nazi, and she was taking donor money and giving it to groups. He received some of that largesse, some of that theft or fraud, fraudulent money. And then, of course, since he was her boyfriend, he could take her out to dinner with those monies. We knew that. Not the details, but we knew it. Because we could use the measuring stick of God's word. Southern Poverty Law Center was based on lies, coveting, lack of forgiveness, merchandising lack of forgiveness as virtue, and now we know theft. So God's word is always helpful for teaching, rebuke, and correction, but also as a measuring stick. We are to judge, knowing that we will be judged. We are to forgive, because we know God will forgive us in the exact way we forgive. During the election that was, in my judgment, rigged, the one that put Biden in the White House, I know it was rigged. We, probably all of us, well, I can't say that. A lot of us know it was rigged. I believe it was stolen. We read about the 678,000 vote files that were disappeared and apparently hacked by the Chinese Communist Party's activists. We've had testimony now, sworn testimony. Sworn under penalty of perjury that the voting machines were manipulable by off-seas organizations and people. Sworn testimony. 2 days ago, we found out, and this happened on NBC, there was a wacky, weird error with some of the USB devices in the election in Milwaukee. This is NBC's Steve Kornacki. He was speechless when covering some late night ballot drops. Oh, pardon me, not Milwaukee, in Wisconsin.
2: Okay. Wow. What the heck just came in Brown? Which was that? The that was huge for her.
3: Yeah. So that was about 18,000 votes, and she nets 2,000.
2: Question. Was that the... That wasn't central count, was it?
3: It's possible. There's no remaining vote in Brown, according to our counter. I'll check the website.
2: I said I want percent more, but now I do, because if that was vote, if that was central count, it is. What was his percentage of that vote?
3: Let's take a look.
2: If this was central count, this is the question we're getting at from Milwaukee. If he just got buried in central count Green Bay,
3: it was 44-34. Hong over Crowley.
2: Okay. Okay, yeah, let's can we ask our decision desk what we think that was that just...
3: Yep.
2: And do we think there's central count left?
0: Yeah, we didn't get to the key part of that. That's disappointing. But the key part of that was they learned that three of the five USB sticks, this is why they were so confused. Three of the five USB sticks did not have the actual vote count on them. It had the vote audit. And there was this incredible moment of silence where Kornacki froze on live TV because he understands the implications of that. There were five USB sticks. A, those are completely insecure. Take them out of one computer, put them in another. Oh, there's a password on it. Oh, lucky. That's just horribly difficult to break. What was on the USB sticks was the vote count as someone said it existed, the audit. We counted the votes. Here's what it said. Wait, where are the ballots? Where are the actual votes? Oh, we don't have those. Just the audits. But we'll figure that out. The auditing system is the counting system that can apparently be compromised. That's what was on the USB sticks. Now, remember this. We are to judge according to God's wisdom. God says, use honest weights and measures. Don't have one scale for yourself at your home and one scale you use when you're selling something to somebody. Don't have one measuring stick if you're selling fabric for yourself and one for someone else so you can short them. We don't have the capacity to have honest weights and measures. We saw measuring by God's words dishonest actions in the counting of ballots, the counting time and time and time again of ballots. We saw people lie. We're shutting down vote counting now at 4:30 in the morning. They were lying. They weren't shutting down vote counting. They were kicking out the observers. They were kicking out the people there to police the counting, but they continued to count. They lied. There's a terrible flood of water here in Georgia. Everything's going to be destroyed. People could drown. That wasn't true. There was a water leak. But they continued to count. So when we measured that election through God's standard of honesty and transparency, and we use his measuring stick, how would God judge that election? How would he guard? How would he judge? Oh, no, those aren't the votes. Those are just what someone said were the votes. That's what we're counting here. We'll figure it out. We'll find those ballots and maybe it'll match up. And guys, we are to judge using God's system, his wisdom. We'll come back on the Disciples View.

0: Are you living with financial regrets? Hi, I'm Chuck Bentley with My Money Life from Crown. In 2 Chronicles 25, King Amaziah hired 100,000 soldiers from Israel to strengthen his army. Paying them 100 talents of silver seemed like a smart investment. After all, he needed every advantage he could get. Until a man of God told him, "The Lord is not with Israel. Do not let them go with you into battle." Amaziah's immediate concern was financial. "Well, what about the money I've already spent?" Then he heard these powerful words, "The Lord can give you much more than that." How often do we face similar situations with our finances? We invest money, time, or resources into something only to realize it isn't God's best for us. Yet we hesitate to change because of what we've already spent. We think we have to continue because we put so much into it. 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Amaziah learned that obedience is more valuable than recovering every dollar. Financial loss is preferable to spiritual compromise. When we trust the Lord, we can release our grip on sunk cost and make decisions based on faithfulness rather than fear. The Lord who provides today is the same Lord who provided for Amaziah. 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It's about following God, believing He can provide far more than anything we leave behind. 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
1: Talking about technology, privacy, all those hot button issues this week on the Public Square with Dave Zanotti. I'm Wayne Shepherd. So, Dave, as I understand it, it's not so much what we get from it, it's what we have to give up to get the technology.
2: That's quite insightful, Wayne, because what we're giving up is our privacy. And what we're becoming is dependent upon these technologies to take care of some of the most basic principles of life, your transportation. You realize that if someday somebody in charge of the software inside your vehicle decides that for some reason you don't qualify to be able to utilize it, your car's not leaving the garage.
1: Mm-hmm.
2: Furthermore, if somebody decides that for some reason you have been implicated or accused or set up of some kind of activity that might be considered criminal, your assets can be frozen at the touch of a button and you've got no money and you've got no credit cards and you've got no access. In other words, the distance between the authority of technology and your civil rights is growing deeper and wider and farther every single day. And then when something happens and one person is discriminated against or left behind, people go, "Oh, that's just a one-off. We're all doing just fine." Well, we're doing fine today. But what happens when a class of people suddenly then becomes the victims of that kind of discrimination? How is it going to be stopped? What if one day Facebook decides that people who all believe a certain set of ideals are no longer welcome in the community or on the platform? And in case you're wondering, that's happening right now.
1: You can read about it every day in the press now. All right, we'll continue talking about this next time on the Public Square with Dave Zanotti. This is a free program, but listener-supported, so thanks for your support of the American Policy Roundtable. 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

0: Welcome back to A Disciple's View. I'm Todd Herman. And, oh man, I meant to start with this today, and I didn't. I need to get to this, because this is important. It's a correction email that came in, and this person was right to send this in. I have to find this. I'll find this during the break, but I misspoke yesterday in regard to the sons of Noah, and I misnamed the son who honored his father's privacy. I find this, and sometimes when you're speaking, you can view this as an excuse, and maybe it is. But when you're speaking extemporaneously, and something comes to you, oh, that's right, I didn't talk about the city council meeting, and that pastor who was so cool. I went and gave a statement at a city council meeting the other day against the Flock surveillance platform, because that's what it is. It's a surveillance platform. And the way this will metastasize and harm society, it's very frustrating that people can't see what's coming. So I gave a statement at this at the city council meeting, and then a guy who used to be a pastor just delivered. And he got up and said, hey, is it based in the Word of God? Is privacy biblical? And I was sitting there thinking, well, of course it is. And I thought, wait, can I back that up? Oh, my goodness. Maybe privacy is not biblical. And then he went and he told us and reminded us about what happened with Noah. So I was trying to honor this man, this former pastor, who said, yeah, privacy is biblical. Look at this. Look at how the son who ill-treated his father's privacy is treated. So I got this note, really great note. George Witten Jr. from Greenwood, Mississippi. Todd, an avalanche of correction should flood in to point out that you misnamed the son whom Noah cursed. You named Shem. Most to correct you would tell you that Noah cursed Ham. They will be mistaken too. Noah cursed Canaan, the son of Ham. Generation 9:25 and 9:18. The whole account is recorded in Genesis 9:20-27. Why? Here's my guess. The punishment Noah pronounced fit Ham's offense more precisely than if Noah had cursed him. And Ham brought dishonor upon his father by mentioning the nakedness to his brothers. So Canaan would bring dishonor upon his father. Ham, Canaan, and his offspring became greatly, generally subordinate to and servants of Shem and Japheth and their descendants. Simultaneously, Noah pronounced blessings upon his sons, Joseph and Shem. George Witten Jr., Greenwood, Mississippi. Thank you, George. Thank you. Guys, I love it. You can email me comments at AFR.net. That way, AFR management sees it. If you want to go directly to me, go to the ToddHermanShow.com and select show inquiry. And that'll come directly to me. Great example of being in the world and not of it. And that's what we're called to do in this program. We've been talking about judging. We are told to judge. Being knowledgeable about how to do it. We cannot judge according to our own wisdom because we don't have any. We cannot judge according to our own morality because we don't have any. We're to judge according to God's wisdom, therefore not really judge, but measure. So we look at God, His word, His wisdom, as we look at the things in the world. And we just gave some examples. Ballots, the election system in America is not equal weights and balances. It's not near honest. It's built for fraud. We talked about that at length. We talked about the measuring we'd done of the Southern Poverty Law Center prior to the announcement that their former CFO has been indicted for financial fraud by giving donor money to the white supremacist groups she was pretending to want to shut down, seemingly pretending. And one of the people who got some of that money was her boyfriend. So she was also effectively benefiting from it. And we judge the Southern Poverty Law Center according to God's word. Are they an honest group? No. No honest group can say Ben Carson, the brain surgeon, is a white supremacist. Can't be done. No honest group can pretend that men who call themselves trans women are in fact women. That's a lie. It can't be defended. That's truth. Therefore, we can look at that group and say it's a group based on lies and coveting and lack of forgiveness. In the case of our elections, when you can come out and say, well, we don't keep the actual ballots. We destroy those. But here's the receipts of the counts that our people took. Wait, can we see the source material? Oh, no. That's been destroyed. But we're happy to show you what we say was on the ballots. It's impossible to police that. We can judge that. using God's wisdom, going back to use equal weights and measures. We can also judge the COVID era. So we can judge it through some very specific things, such as, let's start with this. Were they lording power over others? Yes. It sticks the needle in its skin if it wants to work again. Okay, that's certainly lording power. Maybe they were honestly concerned for our health. No. Because the honest SEC filings of the pharma companies said the injections don't stop transmission or infection. So they were lying. We know through the Fauci emails and now the texts that he was well aware of many of these lies. Therefore, a lot of this was based upon lies. Were kids ever at risk from this? No. Was there ever a chance that 2-3% of Americans would die from this? No. Did Fauci know that? Yes, he absolutely knew that. He knew it was thousands of times less than that. He knew, but he continued to lie. Did masks work? No. No, viral molecules far too small to be affected by a mask. So we can look at through all of that and say, did they wear masks when they weren't on camera? No, when they thought they weren't being filmed, they didn't wear masks. Did they lock themselves down? No, they did not. So we can take stock of that, and many of us did at the time. They were lying. They were lording power of others. They were deceiving. They were harming. And we could say that was ungodly. And now we can examine the fruits. Because there's less risk now to people coming out and talking about what was done to them, particularly since King Fauci is no longer king. He's not going to prison, but the people around him could. That's why we talk about this stuff, because they lied too. This woman explains her life after being pressured to get the second COVID shot to keep her job. Here's how she was pressured.
1: On June 3rd, 2021, I received my second COVID vaccine. Little background, in November of 2020, we as a family got together, and at that time you could get together, groups under 8, and we got together, but we all got COVID. And oh, the backlash. We were scathed, we were told we didn't wear a mask, that we didn't social distance, that we deserved it. A spokesperson in our county actually went on her personal Facebook and made an example out of me and said that, you know, asked people if she should screenshot pictures of me not wearing a mask or that I was in bigger groups. And some people were saying, yeah, go get her. Some were saying, leave it be. Someone I know piped in and said, but what if her behavior is affecting her coworkers? This is some of the stuff that went on during COVID, and I know I wasn't alone. I'm from Washington State. Washington State was the first state that the virus showed up. And so our governor, Jay Inslee, got a hold of Dr. Fauci, and Dr. Fauci said, shut it down.
0: And Jay Inslee also was the longest lockdown in all the states, that dictator. And he killed a lot of people. So she was pressured in that way in Washington State. And a lot of employers wouldn't let you work. There were places you couldn't go. And I told my radio listeners, because I was doing morning radio at the time, just accept the fact there's places you can't go. Don't let them pressure you. So she then explained the many side effects she developed from getting shot up with the mRNA junk.
1: If you were in the medical field, you had to get this vaccine. I fought against it. I knew I had natural immunity, but because of the backlash of me having gotten COVID, and because I wanted to keep my job, I love my coworkers. So I got the vaccine. I remember crying that day. Within 2.5 days, I was so sick. I had chest pain so bad. I thought a gorilla was on my chest, like it was bad. So I went into the emergency room. I coded, my blood pressure dropped to 90 or to 40 over 21. Ended up that I had a myocarditis, bradycardia, arrhythmias, and pneumonia. And I asked if it was from the vaccine. They said, no, it was just pneumonia.
0: Yeah, it was from the injection, obviously. Healthy, then all of a sudden she has this. She coded, had to be revived, coded. She developed multiple pulmonary embolisms and worse.
1: I was on a bunch of meds, and for 2 months I was very, very sick. Then I get this little red spot on the back of my leg, and I thought, oh, I did something running. But I went to the doctor, and sure enough, it was a deep vein thrombosis, a blood clot. The next day I had chest pain worse than I had before, and I went into the emergency room, and I had suffered a pulmonary embolism. The next day, the paramedics were called because I had worsened chest pain and, again, another pulmonary embolism. I was put on blood thinners, saw a hematologist. But the next few months were pretty awful. I mean, I suffered from bradycardia really bad, arrhythmias, and I would faint out of nowhere. The last time I fainted, I ended up between the bed and on the floor, and I suffered a contusion, a chest contusion. And there was a spot, a lump on my breast, but they thought it was just from necrosis from the fall. So we did an ultrasound, and no, it was breast cancer. So for the last year and a half, I've been fighting breast cancer.
0: Wow. Right after the shots, all known side effects of the shots for many people, everything she experienced. And incidentally, I'm relatively certain those weren't blood clots. Those are misshaped proteins that appear in people's veins and arteries that look more like tapeworms than blood clots. And the first time they were ever seen was around the COVID shots. So was this all a lie? Yeah. Had more people opened their hearts to take measure of Tony Fauci and the CDC and pharma and the media and masks, etc., would it have saved lives? In my judgment, absolutely. You will know them by the fruits. I don't want to get away from this. I want to make sure that we get how this lady concludes what happened to her.
1: So from June 3rd, 2021 until December 10th of 2024, when I was diagnosed with breast cancer, all of that happened. Arrhythmias, bradycardia, myocarditis, deep vein thrombosis, blood clots, pulmonary embolisms, falls from the bradycardia, and breast cancer. All from a shot that I didn't want to get. Now it's come forward that Dr. Fauci knew a lot of things, and these are all in his diary. He had gain of function for this virus. He knew that the virus wasn't from a wet market after all, that it was probably a lab leak. He inflated the numbers of COVID. He said that 6-foot rule just came out of nowhere. The masks, there wasn't a lot of validity to that. He knew the vaccine wasn't keeping you from getting COVID or keeping you from giving someone COVID. He knew that already in 2021.
0: He knew it all. So again, going back into that time, what was the biggest indication for you that it was all a lie? The biggest one for me, and the one that stands out most, was when they were desperate to get more people to take the shots, and they started to pretend that we don't have immune systems. They started to erase the phrase herd immunity from the websites of medical organizations. At that point, I knew they were utterly desperate, that they knew time was short to continue to con people into getting these shots. So guys, when we're making sense of the world, God told us, you will know them by their fruits. Measure their fruits. Here's a good example of this. And this just came in during the show just now, and this came to my website, thetoddhermanshow.com. Choose show inquiry that comes straight to me. Marianne writes, I've heard you talk about vaccinations several times, so I'm asking your opinion on vaccinations for babies. My grandson is 6 months old. My daughter's pediatrician for him said he will not treat him or see him anymore as a patient if she does not vaccinate him, because he claims it'll put the vaccinated children at risk. But if that's so, why are they wanting vaccines done if they're at risk around being someone who's not vaccinated? Additionally, what are the safe vaccinations that you've researched for children? I've heard you say that if it's something that could be deadly, not be deadly, maybe that's okay. And I know I'm misquoting you. I'm sorry. I'm still trying to recover from prolonged concussion disorder and semi-truck accident. But that's what I remember I took away from it. Anyway, thank you for your time. Well, Marianne, let me state in the upfront, I am not a doctor, so I'm not about to give medical advice. That would be dishonest and wrong. But I would tell you this, you're exactly right to be asking, wait a minute, if everyone else is getting injected with these vaccines, how do my grandkids put them at risk? I would also ask your pediatrician, how much money do you get? from getting kids vaccinated is anything in regard to your clinic. Do you get any bonus payments for having a percentage of your population vaccinated? Because most pediatrician offices do. They get financially penalized if the number of patients who are getting injected drops. So maybe try this. Maybe go in and say, okay, understand. We value having a pediatrician. Can we sit down with the inserts for all of the vaccinations and the risk profiles? And can we talk about the risk profiles? And would you be willing to do a drug test, a blood test on our grandson? And to see what he might be particularly vulnerable to in regard to some of the items on this list and some of the ingredients like the aluminum that's in a lot of these, formaldehydes, mercury. Would you be willing to talk through all of the safety profiles with us so that we can come for some comfort? After all, isn't that your job as a physician? And if that doesn't work, I would advise you to find another physician and then think about the vaccines in regard to what's likely to happen. And there's a number of websites that you can go to. There's support groups on Facebook, etc. And I'll try to be more helpful in private, but I'll have to tell you then too that I am not a doctor. I'm not about to give medical advice. That's the best I can do for now. We'll come back.
2: History was made on today's date. Stay tuned for an American Minute with Bill Federer.
3: Oh, beautiful for spacious skies, for amber waves of grain. Did you know this song, America the Beautiful, was so popular in the 1920s that it almost became our national anthem? It was written by Catherine Lee Bates, who was born this day, August 12, 1859. An American poet and educator, she was the daughter of a Congregational minister, taught high school, and then became professor of English literature at Wellesley College. In 1892, she journeyed to the top of Pikes Peak in Colorado and was so inspired by the view, she penned the verse, America, America, God shed his grace on thee.
2: This has been an American Minute with Bill Federer. For a free transcript, call American Minute at 1-888-USA-WORD.
4: Federal officials are moving to protect women behind bars. This is truth itself. The United States Justice Department is seeking to transfer every transgender man in U.S. prisons to one central female-only correctional facility in Texas. As of July 2026, 10 men who identify as women were incarcerated at FMC Carswell in a separate unit from female inmates. However, some have filed an emergency motion requesting full integration with female prisoners at the facility, threatening the women's privacy, safety, and dignity. Since then, the issue has been locked up in the courts. You can see these stories and more on our website, truthitself.com. 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Pastors called of God to preach and teach in Argentina, Ecuador, and Brazil. $150 trains three at trainapastor.com.

0: Welcome back to Disciples View. I'm Todd Herman, and we'll get to the Tire Babbling interpersonal notes here in just a second. We've been talking about judging, and we're called to judge. That judge not that thou not be judged, that's not really accurate. It's judge knowing that you're going to be judged. And so how do we judge? We use the Bible as the measuring stick, God's word. We take God at his word. You shall know them by their fruits. So if you're looking at an institution, we just took an email from a listener, and a pediatrician is trying to blackmail her daughter into getting her grandson shot up with all the vaccines. So he's trying to blackmail them. If you don't get vaccinated, you don't get your son vaccinated. You can't come to our clinic anymore because you're going to put the vaccinated kids at risk. It's a self-defeating argument. If vaccinations work, then the vaccinated are at no risk from the unvaccinated. So you know him by his fruits. Number one, he's lording his power over you. Number two, he has explaining to do. Either the vaccines work or they don't work. So you know him by his fruits. And then you can test him. Examine me, O Lord, and test me, for your loving kindness is before my eyes. So test him. Will you sit down with us and talk about our grandson's specific biology in his body, physiology, and go through the risk profiles of all the injections using the inserts and talk to us about all the ingredients? You want to stick this into our kid's body? Tell us what's in it. Have an honest conversation about the risk profiles. He won't. I almost guarantee you he won't. He can't. Then ask about his financial incentives. So you're using the Bible. Check his fruits. Likewise, with false teachers, because Satan is spreading so much false teaching. Some of it's clever. You know, the sexual left has become very, very clever. They're banging on a couple of different passages from the Bible. Jesus being supposedly corrected by the woman. He called her. She said, even the dogs take scraps from the master's table. And Jesus said, your faith is strong. And yes, you know, I will provide the blessing. And we're to believe that she changed the mind of the Lord of the universe, when in fact, Jesus was using a teaching opportunity. Watch how this woman responds. Watch how she's persistent and kind in showing her faith. Watch how she expresses this. And in fact, in relation to God Almighty, we're all dogs under the table, right? We should all be beggars. All of us should be on our knees, on our faces, on the ground, begging, please have mercy. You gave us everything, and look what we've done. So he wasn't calling her a dog. But they're trying to persuade people that if you pray hard enough, you'll change God's mind about opposite sex activity versus same sex activity. Or you'll change his mind, and all of a sudden fornication, same sex attracted or opposite sex attracted, is no longer a sin. That stuff's kind of clever. This isn't. This is really obvious. These pastors at Jamel Bryant's church decided to try to explain why Jesus was pierced in his side.
1: As we turn our attention to another scene, John 19 and 34, there was a centurion soldier that took a spear and he pierced it in Jesus' side. The side. You know that same side where you carry your pocketbook. That same side where you carry your purse. That same side where your pocket is. Where some of us hold our money. Your money may be wrapped in a rubber band. Your money may be in your phone. Your money may be just in your pocket. But in that side, that same side that Jesus was pierced in, he was pierced in that side, which means that I don't have to pinch pennies. That season is over.
0: How do we approach this? I don't think Jesus carried a pocketbook. I mean, I believe there was a common purse for the ministry. Right? I mean, was that hard? Maybe that could have gone in the Tower of Babel. Speaking of which, on this program, we thank the Lord for placing supposedly wise people on tall towers of shaking sand with their feature called the Tower of Babel.
2: You know about the biblical truth of the Tower of Babel. A Disciple's View presents the Tower of Babbling.
3: Well, the answer is listen to Bill Gates. Bill's right about a lot of things, and he set the steep learning curve in global health.
0: That was a good one. I appreciate that, Randy. Thank you. Three sound bites in today's Tower of Babbling. It's really MSNBC with a new brand because they rode the other one into the dirt. MS Now is upset that the Department of Justice is stopping illegals from voting.
4: Well, the midterm elections are coming. The Justice Department.
5: This has been your big thing.
4: The Justice Department sent election observers to Michigan for the primary last week. And before that happened, they informed election clerks across the country that they would be arrested and prosecuted federally if they allowed non-citizens to vote. That is an astonishingly rare thing that happens in the U.S. It's a giant, frankly, Trumpian conspiracy theory that there's all these people voting.
0: Yeah, but how do we know? See, we don't check ID in most cases, or at all, in many states. You can vote from an address that's not your own. You have been allowed to turn in ballots after the date of the election. In California, they mail ballots to illegal immigrants. They have been caught voting. And they consider this to be extraordinary and scary and almost Hitlerian that the DOJ is saying, you can't let non-citizens vote. Racism. Second soundbite in today's Tower Babbling. Kamala Harris is also upset about the Save America Act.
6: This president is trying to push this Save Act, which basically would require that for people to register to vote, you're going to have proof of who you are.
0: What, is there more to that clip? That That's it. You would have to prove who you are in order to register to vote. Racism. You know who else requires you to know who you are to vote? Hitler. Think about it. Think about it. You might not believe what John Thune's Senate that just passed was about.
7: I move to adjourn pursuant to the previous order.
8: The question's on the motion. All in favor say aye.
9: Aye.
8: All opposed say no.
10: No.
8: The ayes have it. The motion's agreed to.
0: They voted to take a 30-day vacation after they came back from a 30-day vacation. And John Thune is he's made in God's image, but we can know him by his fruits. He doesn't want honest elections. He likes things the way they are. That's self-evident. And that's a wrap for today's Tower Babbling.
11: You men are not going to like me for saying this, but you know what?
12: I don't care.
11: America, I think it's time we form a state where only women can live.
12: No men allowed.
11: Just an estrogen-filled utopia where we can all finally live in peace.
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0: On a personal note, it does not give me a ton of pleasure or any at all to rip in to the American medical system. You know, I believe God gave me a job description by the fact that he arranged this position at this network. Praise God. Thank you. Thank you for the Wildman family. Thank you for you guys for putting up with me here. Thank you to Randy and the team for keeping us on track. But I think that he has made me a watcher at the gate. And that's a job like any other in the body of Christ. There's none more important than another. But I don't enjoy it. I wish I never needed to speak the name of Tony Fauci again. I feel called to. But I miss the days where I look forward to having a discussion with my doctor. That sounds weird. You know, when I began the journey of taking off a ton of body weight, guys, I weigh today, last weigh-in was 206 pounds. And I, at that point, had about 10.8% body fat, nearing 60. And that's not, please don't perceive that to be prideful. I don't feel that way. I feel a great sense of gratitude, and I'm aware that I commit a lot of time to this, to maintaining health. But when I started this journey, And I remember being with a doctor I'd seen for 4 or 5 years. Her name is Maria. And she came back with my blood test and she said, she had tears in her eyes. She goes, your thyroid, your hypothyroid's gone. What? She goes, it's gone. Your blood tests are completely normal. I've never seen this before. And I said, why? She says, probably because you're taxing your body less. You've dropped this body fat. I'll research this, but this is a big deal. I go, so I don't need to take those pills anymore? She goes, no. No, I mean, we'll recheck you, but you don't. And she stood there a second and well aware that I'm a married man and she's a married woman. And she said, I feel like I want to give you a hug. You've done such a good job. She gave me a hug. And I'm so proud of you. And can I tell other patients about this? Yes. Then her clinic got bought. And I went and saw her after they went to the new location. She said, hey, I need to warn you. I'm hating this. I hate what I'm doing. I can only spend 10 to 15 minutes with you tops. And I have to ask you all these questions on these iPads. I said, yeah, Maria, I'm not going to answer the questions on the iPads. Is there an option for patient won't answer? She said, yeah. Yeah. I do have to weigh you. I'm not going to get weighed, Maria, because you're an Obamacare facility now, and I'm going to poison the Obamacare data. I'm not going to give them the baseline data on me. Okay. So we spent our time talking about how to actually be healthy. I missed that. See, doctors should have a very, very, very key role, and that is people we see to stay healthy or when things are scary. Our little girl developed a spike fever, and it would not go away. And this was before the age of 2. And it would not go away. And she kept pointing to her tummy, and her tummy hurt. And when we touched her tummy, it hurt. And it was like, she wasn't old enough to describe sharp pain, but it was owie, owie. And, oh, maybe it's gas. And she was not passing gas. And then, you know, she had bowel movements, and it's not an obstruction. And, oh, my gosh, what if it's appendicitis? So we took her to the general practitioner who was kind enough to see us on short notice. Really cool younger guy. And he examined her. And he said, you know, I kind of like her to go to the emergency room. I'm kind of concerned about her liver. What? Yeah, I would like her to have a CAT scan. Really? Yeah. I'm a little concerned about her liver. So it's probably nothing, but the emergency room's right next door, and I'm going to call ahead, and I'd like you to do that. And, you know, I don't use the word surreal very often, but that was surreal. Wait, we're going to be one of those sets of parents who loses their little baby. And if that's happened to you, dear God, I can't imagine the pain. And if I'm causing you to relive that, I'm sorry. So we took her to the emergency room. They gave her the CAT scan, and she was fine. And the CAT scan, kind of fun, like, you know, played it up as this fun thing. And then we sat there for a long while. And then we saw the pediatrician hurry into the emergency room. And he looked and glanced at us and saw us, and then he went on running. I thought, oh, dear God. And then he came back over. And he sat next to us. He said, it's fine. I'm sorry. I was hurrying for another patient. I saw you. They sent me the CAT scans results immediately. It's okay. It's not her liver. She's going to be fine. She's got a lot of gas. It's going to come out. She's going to be fine. We're just going to give her some extra liquids. She's a very healthy girl. I'm sorry if I freaked you out running by. I said, Doc, you freaked us out. He goes, I know. I had a little kid with a broken arm back there getting the CAT scan. I wanted to be there to see. So I'm sorry for running by you. I want the days of doctors like that to come back. When I walk into your office as a physician, I want to feel comforted by the white coat. I know you're out there. I do. I would like to meet more of you, I guess, and be blessed by people who are using the talents God gave them to heal, to build a kingdom, because every job should be a ministry. In the beginning was the Word was with God, the Word was God, because we believe, we speak, because He first loved us, we speak His Word. We walk in the path of Jesus Christ to make disciples of all nations until God grants us permission to speak again together. May his peace wash over you. On behalf of Randy and AFR, I'm Todd Herman, and this has been a Disciples View.

0: Ruth Kramer with Mission Network News. The 72-hour golden window for rescue efforts closes today after Colombia's 7.4 magnitude earthquake struck on Monday. Ministries like AMG International, with an established network in Colombia, have already sent immediate relief. AMG CEO Brian Dennett says communication with their local team has been a struggle. That's the double blow of a disaster like this, which has damaged Colombia's power and telephone grids. If you're looking for a way to help, AMG is leveraging its network of churches and schools in Colombia to meet urgent needs.
1: As always, we will take the opportunity to share the hope that we have in Christ as we minister to people.
0: Would you commit to standing with the people of Colombia in both prayer and support, not just now, but also in the months ahead? Find your place in the story at missionnews.org. And there's good news for those who are praying for Nihad Hassan, a Syrian Kurdish pastor. Pierre Hosni of Horizons International says,
2: Pastor Nihad is safely back in Lebanon. Our team had a big celebration in the Kurdish church to welcome him back.
0: Police arrested the pastor while he was visiting northern Syria in late July. Pastor Nihad's accusers used his old social media posts, taken out of context, to get him into trouble with authorities. Thankfully,
2: he was able to get a good lawyer, and we went through all channels that we could, including the Evangelical High Council in Lebanon and Syria, contacting different people to get him free.
0: Pray for his family in the aftermath.
2: His main concern when I was talking to him is just that his kids are traumatized. Every time he leaves the house now, his daughter says, Daddy, don't go to the police.
0: 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I'm Ruth Kramer.
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5: For American Family News, I'm Robert Thornton. The Justice Department is responding after a federal judge dismissed its anti-Semitism case against Harvard. More from Fox's Kristen Goodwin.
6: A U.S. district judge in Boston ruling the Justice Department's lawsuit claiming Harvard University failed to protect Jewish and Israeli students from harassment failed to show an ongoing violation of federal civil rights law. The government suing in March, alleging the school was in violation of Title VI of the Civil Rights Act of 1964. Harvard denying the claims, calling the suit retaliatory. The judge finding the government's complaint, which focused mostly on several incidents alleged in March of 2025, was too isolated and episodic. The DOJ says it disagrees with the ruling and is assessing next steps, stressing it's actively investigating anti-Semitism nationwide. Kristen Goodwin, Fox News.
5: A court order that struck down regulations on firearm suppressors and certain guns took effect today, after the DOJ did not file an appeal before a 7-day deadline set by a federal judge in Texas. The ruling allows people to purchase silencers, short-barreled rifles, short-barrel shotguns, and certain other firearms without registration, while also removing an extra layer of background checks. A Wisconsin conservative activist says there is a clear contrast between the two candidates running for governor this fall. AFN's Chad Groening has more.
7: The Associated Press called Milwaukee County Executive David Crowley a moderate in his article describing the win over far-left Democrat Socialist Francesca Hong for the Democratic Party nomination. Crowley will take on U.S. Representative Tom Tiffany, who was endorsed by President Donald Trump after easily winning the Republican nomination. Daniel Degner is president of Wisconsin Family Action.
8: We have a clear contrast. We have a candidate running for governor in Tom Tiffany who has been very strong on social conservative issues, has been really strong on saving women's sports, really strong on the life issue, really strong on all these really important issues for Christians.
7: But Degner says on the flip side, there is a Democrat who hardly supports moderate views.
8: We have a Democrat who has campaigned openly on advancing an LGBT agenda. We have a Democrat who is campaigning on advancing an abortion agenda. We have a Democrat who is campaigning on limiting school choice opportunities for families. And so I still think there's a clear contrast that's important for conservatives and Republicans to come out and vote this November.
7: Daner expects it will be a very tight race. I'm Chad Groening.
5: Outlet Texas Scorecard reports that Democrat U.S. Senate candidate James Tallarico now says he does not support gender manipulation surgeries for minors. But when Texas lawmakers voted to prohibit the procedures, Tallarico voted no. The 2023 vote is receiving renewed scrutiny as the Trump administration moves to cut off Medicaid funding for such procedures on children. Tallarico voted against Senate Bill 14, legislation prohibiting doctors from performing gender manipulation surgeries on minors, as well as prescribing puberty blockers and cross-sex hormones. A tropical system known as Lala is in the Pacific and is expected to hit Hawaii, bringing rain, flooding, big waves, and mudslides. Fox Weather's Mike Seidel reports.
9: The first hurricane watch issued here in the islands in 6 years, and it's only for the Big Island right now. So as winds come in tomorrow night and Saturday, we're going to squeeze out up to a foot of rain. So flash flooding, mudslides are a big concern. Also, big surf across all of the south and east-facing shores of the chain of the Hawaiian Islands. Been out there for 4 or 5 days just sucking in dry air, so it hasn't been able to intensify. Storm moving west at 10, and it's about 700 miles east-southeast of Hilo.
5: There is a chance the storm could become a hurricane before it makes landfall. You better check your mini fridge. Kooluli has recalled roughly 250,000 of its fridges due to fire and burn hazards. According to a notice by the U.S. Consumer Product Safety Commission, the 10-liter and 15-liter mini fridges have an electric switch that can short-circuit. The company took reports of the products smoking, sparking, melting, overheating, and catching fire. A magnitude 3.8 earthquake struck the San Francisco Bay Area at 8:30 a.m. local time today. Shaking was felt in Oakland and San Francisco. See more news at afn.net.
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1: All right, it's the roundtable today, and I am so excited to be sharing the mic with two favorites around the roundtable, Claire Ath and John Mancini. We have so much to discuss today, everything from who counts as a human being relevant to the pro-life conversation, and honestly, so many conversations that we are having today in our culture. We're going to talk about flock cameras, woke one, what was that, and so many other things. But let me welcome my co-host for this hour again, Claire Ath, senior policy analyst at Human Coalition and the co-founder and executive director of Vita et Terra. We'll also be talking about some environmental concerns and population concerns again later in the show. But Claire, thanks so much for joining us.
2: Thank you so much for having me, Liberty.
1: And then John Mancini is joining us this hour. He's a research associate with the American Principles Project. John, it's always great to have you on Point of View.

0: for the Washington Examiner. And by the way, don't forget, you can follow along with all of the articles and topics we're discussing at pointofview.net. And this is really important. And so we do always like to discuss pro-life issues. I know that's an issue close to my heart, obviously, Claire. I know it is to yours as well. And as we have discussed on Point of View so often, the main battlefront for the pro-life movement right now really is chemical abortion, also known as the abortion pill. And it's just so rampant. There are so many different angles to discuss, but I really like the way that you tackled the issue in this article because it takes us to the heart of the matter. So I'd love to hear you talk us through this and what we really need to be thinking about when we're debating chemical abortion.
1: Yes. So I had written this piece actually back in June for Who is a Human with this chemical abortion debate.
0: Claire, are you still there?
1: That the chemical abortion pill harms women and the dangers to moms and ethics and public policy. They have a great report out showing that more than 1 in 10 women who take this drug have serious adverse effects. Mm-hmm. And so while this is very important and these are great things to bring to light for the FDA, one of my kind of concerns is that we shift the conversation away from what abortion really is, who is being harmed, the baby. And it really boils down to this fundamental question of who counts as a human being. So as I'm sure you and John had seen this week, you know, there's the viral video of the Massachusetts governor signing unlimited abortion up till 9 months and everybody's clapping. And It just brought back to mind this piece because it just keeps hammering home this question of who counts as a person. And while I am very glad to see that people are just up in arms over this Massachusetts bill, it frustrates me a little, to be honest, Liberty, because we need to be up in arms about all of it. That the baby at 9 months, they are just as valued and have just as much dignity as the baby at 30 weeks, 15 weeks conception. And so that's just something, you know, as a pro-life movement, I don't want us to lose sight of, that we can't just become a party that's opposed to dangerous drugs or late-term abortion. You know, our principle is that abortion is wrong, period. And that's what I really would love to get back to.
0: Yeah, that is so important. I mean, there are so many facets of it. And as you make a great point in the article that we do care about women not being deceived and women's health, and it's so deceptive often in the abortion movement when they talk about caring about women's health, when often they're pushing things that are clearly harmful to women. But like you said, at the end of the day, this is about whether or not we can kill human beings just because we don't want them, or they're inconvenient, or there might be problems. And John, this just makes me think of something that pro-lifers have warned about for decades, which is if you try to establish some limit of, like, okay, everybody can agree that, you know, late-term abortion is wrong, even though obviously we see that's not the case. Even if we were to get to that point, the line is arbitrary because you're either human or you're not, and killing innocent human life is either wrong or it's not. And so at some point, it seems to me that that line is going to be arbitrary. But I think Claire's right. Like, we've forgot a lot about that. But what do you think about all this?
2: Oh, I completely agree. There's any line you draw, it's exactly right, Liberty. Any line you draw anywhere in the fetal development stage is completely arbitrary, right? Like, oh, how about before it feels pain? And it's like, well, I mean, That doesn't mean that it's right to still kill the thing. You're still conceding that you're killing a human life. Oh, but maybe you say it's not actually alive. Well, now you're just contradicting the scientific consensus. Like, people, I actually just saw something very recently. I think it was some debate on YouTube where the pro-choice defender basically said, well, there's no scientific consensus on when life begins. And I had to rewind it and listen to it 3 times to make sure I actually heard that right. And I was just out of curiosity because I recalled from college, I recalled, oh gosh, not even college, I'm sorry, middle school, when I was 10, like 12 years old, you know, just reading either in bioethics or in middle school, it was just science that said, yes, like life begins at fertilization. And so just out of curiosity, I did a quick Google search, and I'm over here expecting the

0: Google's AI, which is just so bent to the left. I'm expecting it to go, nobody knows when life begins. Mm-hmm. But instead, even this AI summary said, yes, life begins at fertilization. Mm-hmm. And all of the results that came, afterwards, like all of the links, all kept saying life begins at fertilization, life begins at fertilization. And so... You know, this idea that there's no scientific consensus is completely false. It's just whether or not you're willing to accept it. And that's fine if you're not, I guess. Just concede that you really want to kill your kid for some reason. And especially as it pertains to the pro-life debate, you know, there's so many just terrible arguments that the more, you might say, academic left puts forth to justify abortion. Mm-hmm. And the position changes all the time because they're so crazy. The prevailing one right now is that, or so far as I can tell, it's one of two things. It's either, and this gets at Claire's piece, which is excellent, by the way. It's either, well, it's a human, but it's not a person, or it's abortion is morally wrong, but politically right, which is a contradiction in terms, because you don't have a political obligation to do anything if you're not morally obligated to do that thing. Case in point, the Nazi law that mandated the Holocaust was wrong, and no one should have followed that law, even though it was law. In other words, the law was morally egregious, too morally egregious to carry out. And you know, the whole personhood debate is just utterly absurd, because whenever you say person, I mean, most of us are thinking human being. And so now we're just trying to get away from that. But
1: yeah, great points, John. We got to go to a break, but we're going to keep talking about personhood because John's right. That's really what it's coming down to. And we'll be right back on Point of View.

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1: What does the word Christian mean these days? It doesn't seem to mean very much. The last few reports from George Barna's Cultural Research Center at Arizona Christian University reveal that a very small percentage of American Christians have a Christian worldview. Nearly 7 in 10 of Americans self-identify as Christians, yet only 4% of Americans have a Christian worldview. George Barna explains, Christian has become somewhat of a generic term rather than a name that reflects a deep commitment to passionately pursuing and being like Jesus Christ. The self-identified Christians may embrace many basic doctrines of the Christian faith, but then diverge in one or more important issues. For example, a significant number deny the idea of objective truth rooted in Scripture. They deny the existence of absolute truth and thus make their decisions based upon relative ethics and personal experience. Most Christians may say they believe in the Bible and the gospel message, but they also indicated on their surveys that they believe people are basically good. Of course, if people believe they are good, then they may not believe in sin and the need for a Savior. Now, if you look at the cultural issues, you'll find even more discrepancies between their views and a Christian worldview. These differences in biblical beliefs will then manifest themselves in the widely divergent views today held among American Christians on questions of morality and politics. This includes divergent views on sex, marriage, family, and abortion, and those in turn affect how American Christians vote on candidates and key political issues. If you're a pastor or Bible teacher, you need to get back to the basics. It is likely that many of the people you teach do not have a Christian worldview. They need your biblical teaching and biblical discipleship. I'm Kirby Anderson, and that's my point of view.
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1: Okay, let's go back to that question of what is a person, because I really think that this gets to the heart of the article we were just talking about by Claire, that, you know, who counts as a human being? That is what we have to have clarity on if we are going to win in the pro-life movement. And even if we're not winning politically, it is a position that we cannot move from. And by the way, you know, Claire referenced what is happening in Massachusetts, where the governor just recently signed away all limits on abortion, which means that Massachusetts is now the 10th state to permit abortion all the way up to birth. And multiple, you know, doctors, OBGYNs have come out and said, look, it is never, contrary to what we often hear, it is never medically necessary to produce, to perform a late term abortion or right before birth. At that point, it counts as delivery. You deliver the baby, and there may be certain medical emergencies where an early delivery in order to save the life of the baby or the mom is necessary. But in that case, you treat both as patients and you try to save the life of both. And so early delivery can be dangerous, but the intent in that is not to kill the baby. So there is absolutely no instance where it is necessary to kill a baby in the late term. It's never medically necessary, period. But they're specifically talking about late term abortion to then, you know, kill the baby in the mom's womb and then deliver it. Like, that just, it doesn't make any sense. And so this is really just about, I mean, gosh, I don't know. I guess it really comes down to how do we decide whether or not we value human beings? So, I mean, there are different theories. So one philosophy, this is kind of spearheaded at least more recently by philosopher Peter Singer, who says that, okay, personhood depends on sentience. So if you are conscious, if you are sentient, then you are a person. You might be a human, but you're not a person unless you have sentience. Well, that's leads to all kinds of problems, as anybody can immediately see, from the unborn to even newborn life, or people with severe mental disabilities, or maybe later in life in the elderly. And we also see, you know, different ideas of kind of a gradient theory, meaning that some people might have more personhood than others. So therefore, some people have more rights than others. I'm sorry. I think we've been there in this nation regarding that kind of theory. And I don't think that we want to go back in terms of who has more personhood, who is more human than another. But Claire, what I see a lot of today, even in the way that a lot of times we talk about artificial intelligence and technology and just our own meaning in life, it comes down to what we can produce and usefulness and utility, not to mention just like enjoyment. Kind of that's where people are getting their value out of life. And so it seems to me that that's kind of how we're trying to define personhood. If somebody's not useful, or they're not productive, or they're not enjoying life, then they don't have a right to live. But how do you see it, this whole question of who counts and who doesn't?
2: I think you really hit the nail on the head, that a lot of it is tied to your utility, your usefulness, but then also your wantedness. I think that we see that a lot with abortion, is that, so we're talking about the 9-month cases, that you have a 9-month baby or an 8-month, 7th month baby. And if they're wanted, those hospitals are going to do everything that they can to get that baby in the NICU to provide care. But then if the parent doesn't want that child, if they don't have a desire to have them in their life, then no care is rendered. So I think a lot of it hinges on, yes, your usefulness, but also whether or not you're wanted, which is a horrible, horrible kind of marker for personhood.
1: Yeah, absolutely. John, I know we kind of ran up against the break there a minute ago, but love to get any other thoughts from you on the personhood aspect of this and how people are defining personhood today.
3: The sentience criterion is really, I'm going to say just weird. I mean, okay, so I'm not going to say no one in philosophy respects Peter Singer, but generally from what I've gathered is that like me, whenever I would hear that name, I would kind of roll my eyes when I was doing academic philosophy. I'd be like, yeah, okay, you know, that guy who's kind of gone off the rails. And this is, to my understanding, this is typically how people would regard him. So I'm not saying we shouldn't take his philosophy seriously, but we also shouldn't be surprised that when you hear something like the sentience criterion, there is a lot of pushback against that in philosophy, because it's like, okay, what exactly is sentience? What is consciousness? We don't really know. So then you can push that back and you can go, okay, well, maybe here's what I mean is you need to have the same like psychological state or something, or the same memories, or the capacity to have the same memories. You need some sort of connection. And then you get just these absolutely repugnant ideas where it's like, you know, a brain transplant essentially transplants the person entirely, or severe amnesia means that the you're literally not the same human being anymore. Or here's a particularly devastating case: is you separate the two hemispheres of the brain, and you put these into two separate people, and all of a sudden they both have the same exact memories, and now you exist in two bodies, and I guess they're both the same person. Like, that doesn't make any sense either. So, gosh, no, it's. It's just when you've asked the question, when you've shifted the goalpost from is it right to kill human beings, and you start to ask, no, that's the wrong question. It's is it right to kill? Is this a person? Not is the baby a human being, but is it a person? You're asking the wrong question there, right? Because that's literally all that the pro-abortion activists can do is they can only say, I don't really care if it's a baby. I care if it's a person. And it's like, no, that's the wrong question to ask, because all I care about is if that's a baby, because I think that we have rights endowed by our creator, the most fundamental and first one being life. Yeah. So that's all I'm going to say there.
1: Yeah, no, very good. And I agree with you. I mean, everything I haven't officially studied philosophy, but everything that I've read about Peter Singer in the context of the whole personhood debate is crazy. And yet the way that people are approaching the abortion issue or the euthanasia issue, you know, quote unquote, death with dignity, which really results in people who, like, if you look at Canada, who are too poor or too elderly or too sick for the government to actually take care of, then they just encourage them to end their life. Like, it sounds crazy. And a lot of people do push back against it when they're, you know, faced with those ideas on paper. But then in reality, it's kind of like people are conducting their lives that way. And that's what we have to push back against. We have to have clarity to say, like, you're right, John, it's a human being, and personhood cannot be separated from that. Because if you want to get biblical about it, which we do, then you are a person if you are made in the image of God, and human beings are made in the image of God. And this is a conversation that we have to have with regard to abortion, whether it is at the earliest stages of human existence or whether it is further along in the pregnancy. We have to say that is a human being, that is a person made in God's image. It is not right to intentionally kill that human being. But also with regard to technology and transhumanism and the way that a lot of people are going, a lot of people are questioning, well, we don't know what consciousness means. So our AI is conscious. And again, for Christians, it can kind of make us roll our eyes or laugh and say, this is kind of crazy. But for people who don't have a very firm grounding in a biblical worldview, it can be confusing. And so I think we will probably get to a point at some point in the future where people will be having these debates about whether or not AIs or robots or things like this are conscious and whether or not they should have personhood rights. I really do think that we're heading in that direction. And so the church has to be able to stand firm and say, here's what it means to be a person and here's what it means to be a human being, because an unborn child is made in the image of God. A robot, an AI system, no matter how impressive, is not. And so that's a clear line, and that's the line that we have to hold. But I really do want to get back to this point that Claire mentioned a minute ago about wantedness as well. It's not all about the personhood debate or the, you know, utility or usefulness, but whether or not a person is wanted. And so this really, this leads us into another area that we have to be able to speak clearly as Christians, and that is the area of surrogacy. So there's a case that has kind of gone viral this week, and we're about to go to a break, but when we get back, I want to talk about it, because what happened is that there was a couple in California who paid a surrogate in Alaska named McKenna West to carry their baby boy. Well, at 20 weeks, the baby was diagnosed with a severe heart condition, and they wanted the surrogate to get an abortion. She refused, and a legal battle has resulted. According to what I've read, the baby has been born in Texas, but they have been going to court over whether or not to give the baby the life-saving surgery that he needs. Talk about being wanted or not. We'll discuss it more when we get back.
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0: 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The opinions expressed on Point of View do not necessarily reflect the views of the management or staff of this station. And now, here again is Liberty McCarter.
1: So when you separate the Imago Dei from the human being, then human beings just become something that are either useful or can be used by others, maybe just a decoration on one's life. And this is the way that we are starting to treat children, just based on whether or not they're wanted. And this is what surrogacy, I believe, helps to promote. And so, again, I mentioned right before the break, there was a case where a couple in California hired a surrogate based in Alaska. McKenna West found out about a congenital condition halfway through the pregnancy, and they wanted the surrogate to abort. Well, she did not want to do that. So she actually ended up coming to Texas and has had the baby, but now she's been issued a restraining order to not have any contact with the child. And so this whole like nightmarish legal battle is unfolding around a baby who was born alive, as far as we know, and is going to need surgery to address the serious condition that he does have. And there is now a custody battle as soon before he was even born, where the surrogate and then the intended parents are at odds. Claire, this is just such a horrifying story, but I think it's really important for people to see that this is kind of where this commodification of children will lead, especially if surrogacy is allowed to continue legally and unregulated in the United States.
2: Exactly. And I just think this story is heartbreaking, both for McKenna, the surrogate mom, and Gabriel, the baby. But it really just highlights one of my deepest concerns with surrogacy, and it's just making human life a contract. And so you look at this situation and, you know, money was exchanged. There's expectations written in the contract from the intended parents and then the birth mother. But at the end of the day, Gabriel, he's not, as you said, like he's not a product. He's not a defective product. He's a boy. And we need to look at these things through that lens, like through a human lens, and understand that, yes, okay, they found in utero, he had a heart condition, and that may make his life more difficult. But as we discovered, it's a treatable heart condition, and it's something that you have to treat. It's just crazy to me to think that his parents said, no, we aren't going to treat this heart condition. Don't render our child care. And that was, I think, the controversy kind of split into two pieces, where first it was just they found out about the heart condition. They wanted her to have an abortion. She said no. But then after she wouldn't get the abortion, it turned into they didn't want him to have care. So she wanted him to be born at the Texas Children's, where they can do the heart surgery. And they wanted him to be born in California, where they would then, I think it's called comfort care, that the baby would be born and then just pass. But to think that we have this whole legal gray area where the baby and their rights and what's best for them was not being placed at the forefront or their priority. It was what the intended parents wanted.
1: Yeah, it seems very much like, okay, the customer rights here. I mean, like you said, it's just he is being treated as a product. And from the moment they asked for an abortion to then saying, okay, well, if she's going to refuse to get an abortion, then we want to deny him life-saving care. I mean, on the wantedness point, McKenna is actually saying that she is intending to continue to fight for custody of Gabriel. So if you have an individual who wants to care for this child, she's the one that's carrying him, literally bringing him into the world, or she has brought him into the world at this point, and then wants to continue caring, then, I mean, John, this is just so, it's heartbreaking and confusing to me that the intended parents would still say, no, we want custody, but we want to let the baby die. Like, that is just, that is so wild to me and just so dark. But I mean, this one has gone viral. I don't know if there's been other cases that are, I don't know, this drastic, but I know there have been other horror stories regarding surrogacy as well and these types of battles. But John, what are your thoughts?
3: My mind immediately goes to just the absurdity behind just baby buying in itself, where it's literally, I'm reminded of, actually, Claire, I think I saw this on Twitter. I think you tweeted about it, where, well, gosh, this is a little bit different, but basically, this woman reached out to her biological mother. She was adopted, and she reached out to her biological mother, you know, seeking a relationship, seeking to connect. And the mother basically said, look, this is a huge breach of privacy, and I signed away my rights a long time ago.
1: She was an egg donor, I believe.
3: That's right. Thank you. That's right. And it's the same thing here, right? Where the parents think, the biological parents, not the surrogate mother, but they think that because they signed this contract, all of a sudden they have no obligations to that child, you know, whatsoever. Like not really anyway. They don't have the obligation to make sure that this baby lives because, oh, they signed a piece of paper. And I mean, as Christians, we believe that there's a much deeper contract, namely through biology, which signals a much deeper, I would say more important connection to the child there, which is a spiritual one. And so what I like to say is when you are in a familial relationship with someone, God very intentionally placed you in that relationship. I mean, I think that's pretty obvious, but, and so with that comes certain obligations to those people to whom you're related by blood. So parents have special obligations to their children. They're supposed to see to the health of their child. And so implicitly when, you know, you've conceived, it's like, look, that's you signing a contract with God going, yeah, I'm going to look after this child, going to raise him in the church, going to make sure that he grows up to be strong and can serve you, God, in all the ways that he can. So you sign that contract, but then you're over here trying to play God by signing this other contract, and you go, yeah, all of a sudden this nullifies my contract with God, which is just the most absurd thing that I can possibly conjure. And it's just terrible. It's so sad that, like, as humans, we really think that we have this sort of power to just ignore these kinds of relationships with people. But that's what happens when you kill God. At the end of the day, we know God always wins.
1: Yeah, you're so right. I mean, Claire, I think that's exactly what we're trying to do is play God. And we've come to view life and children and family as, like you said, a contractual basis or commodities that you can buy. It's like these add-ons, add it onto your life, add it or don't, you know, get rid of it, instead of viewing all these relationships, including, you know, marriage and even children. They are not rights. They're not products you can buy. They are gifts from the Lord. But anyways, Claire, are you there?
2: Yeah, okay. I'm here.
1: Okay. I would love to get I only have a couple minutes left in this segment, but I'd love to hear more from you on just kind of that idea of, you know, viewing, you said it so well earlier about, you know, the contractual view of these human relationships, mm-hmm. when in reality, these family members, like, they are gifts from God. They're not anything that's guaranteed, though.
2: Yes. And I think that is where a lot of my concern comes from surrogacy. And, you know, I know we've talked in the past, Liberty, about some issues with IVF and embryo creation. But it really just stresses, I believe, the need for Christians to be knowledgeable on these issues. And kind of, I know everyone doesn't like to get into the current events and politics of things, but we have to be aware of what's happening so that we can not only just speak out against it, but also model in our own lives what God's true design for the family is, kind of like John had mentioned. And so I just think in this case with baby Gabriel, it is so unfortunate, everything that has happened, but I've also been kind of so reassured and proud to see different, you know, figures within the church and politicians stepping up to advocate for Gabriel and say, hey, you know, this isn't okay. This baby deserves to live.
1: Yeah, yeah, good point. They're having a lot of people speaking up for him. In fact, Texas Attorney General Ken Paxton has played a big role in trying to extend protection to McKenna and baby Gabriel when she came to Texas for refuge in order to have the baby here. And so that is something that is encouraging to see. But when we get back, let's talk about a couple more issues. Man, trying to squeeze a lot in today. There's just so much to discuss. But you've probably seen flock cameras up and around. We do have an action alert on that, by the way. You can go to our website, pointofview.net, if you want to contact your congressman specifically about flock cameras and if you have any concerns about them. I want to get John and Claire's perspective on this, because I know it's been a conversation in my town that we've had with neighbors, particularly concerning some of the locations that they've chosen for placing these cameras. And for me, it's a privacy issue, but I know a lot of people are also concerned about reductions in crime as well. So we're going to get some takes on that, maybe address Woke One, but so much more to discuss when we get back in a few minutes and the next hour as well. So stay with us right here on Point of View.

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1: Okay, so a lot of people are concerned about the flock cameras that they see all over the nation. There are more than 120,000 flock cameras around the nation, and they are contracted with more than 5,000 law enforcement agencies across 49 states. And they did seem to kind of pop up rather quickly. And so some of the concerns boil down to, how they are being misused. In fact, there's examples of police officers using them to stalk people, or giving access to search the data to people who really shouldn't have it and things like that. Also, people are concerned about the fact that even though that's not really a GPS, it's a license plate reader, they are so prevalent. And since the data exists kind of indefinitely at this point, or at least for a very long time, in a cloud that is searchable, you can pretty much pin together people's activities if they are within the vicinity of these cameras, in such a way that it effectively boils down to them being followed or monitored. But other people say, hey, you know, in our town, it has caused this kind of reduction in crime rates and things like that. It's kind of anecdotal at this point because we don't have a whole lot of evidence. And some people are taking it into their own hands, you know, beyond just having town hall meetings or trying to get them out of their town. They're vandalizing them, which, of course, we do not endorse here on Point of View. But it has caused quite a stir. So I'm curious. I've seen different takes on this. Claire, I'd love to get your thoughts on whether or not you're concerned, not concerned, ambivalent on the flock camera issue.
2: I think that, and with this specific article you gave, that kind of two things can be true at the same time. Like you said, destroying the cameras, vandalism, that's not the answer. I think that if you don't like the surveillance program, you should try to work with your local government and change the laws. But it's also important that we not dismiss why people are uncomfortable. Like you said, there are a lot of concerns. These aren't just red light cameras. And I've read similarly that they can use kind of the license plate data to create this reconstruction of where the person has been. So I think while flock cameras, it's not something I've spent a ton of time looking into. My just gut instinct is that, yes, I want public safety. Yes, I want our police officers to have all the tools that they need. But I also think the government doesn't need unlimited resources and ability that is going to end up tracking us. Because my concern with anything is, you know, you may like your local police sheriff, your local government right now, but who's to say you're going to like them in 5 years? And there may be a different person, a different party in control. So it's just making sure whatever policies we have are policies that are good, not because of who is in office, but they're good because they're true and they're applied fairly.
1: Yeah. Great points. Very reasonable, Claire. People don't really like reasonable takes very much, though. If you want to go viral, here's a key. You got to be really extreme. But anyways, John, what are your thoughts on this?
3: Yeah, mine are very similar to Claire's. I also haven't spent a ton of time looking into the flock cameras. I did hear about, you know, the cops stalking their ex-girlfriends and that sort of thing. And, you know, that's obviously wrong and obviously a total abuse and at least misuse of the flock cameras. And I mean, really, I think it's a question of, before we implement this technology, I really hope a lot of thought goes into whether we should. So, because there's a lot we can do with technology, and this is certainly true. It's certainly true that there's a lot of things that we shouldn't do, even though we could. Like transhumanism, I think, is a perfect example. Like you mentioned before, we should not go down that rabbit hole, even though very plausibly we could. Do flock nodes count as that? I'm not really sure. Again, I haven't thought enough about it. I think caution in all of these things, you know, we talk about AI all the time. Caution is always wanted whenever we're proposing innovation. But we just need to be careful not to worship innovation as some sort of god and need to remember to implement guardrails and where we're able to.
1: very reasonable. There's a lot of things that we could think about with regard to this. But yes, just because we have the technology doesn't mean that we should use it. I will just point out that even though some people anecdotally say they feel that flock cameras have made their areas more safe, crime rates have continued to drop steadily. And if you look at the little bit of data that we have, then it has, you know, there is some correlation with prevention of like property and vehicle crimes where flock cameras are, but not significantly anything significant with regard to violent crimes. So anyways, it's something to think about. Again, we do have that action alert if you want to look at it at pointofview.net. But We're about to run out of time, and I know that John has to leave us. I just wanted to get your reaction to this clip. So we're going to go ahead and play this, switch gears a little bit, and then John, let you react to it.
4: I have a local city councilman that has this saying, woke one was crazy.
5: Woke one was crazy. Okay, that's
4: interesting. And I think that what's important is that we have to assess what
5: was it? I mean, did the movement go too far with some of those positions? I mean, you briefly supported the idea of defunding the police.
4: Well, you know, I think that during this time and especially during COVID, there was a huge opening of the Overton window. We were shut down. There was some of the highest unemployment rates that we have seen because of those shutdowns.
5: Yeah.
4: And I think that the doors were really open in trying to entertain any and every policy that was going to get us to a better place. And I actually think that the discussions that were had in that time were quite fruitful.
1: And we've got like a minute, but woke one was crazy. Are we going to let that fly?
3: I mean, I'm glad we agree on something, I guess. But I mean, if you mean to tell me that we are in woke two right now, we've been in woke two, and that this is somehow better than woke one, you are out of your mind, because this is even worse, in my opinion. I mean, I don't even know where the dividing line is. And this was the whole point of the article that you shared with us, Liberty, was like, what was woke one? I don't know. I mean, all I can tell is that it's all woke these days. So I think at this point, we just need to remember to hold the politicians accountable, right? So when they say stuff like, we're not in favor of transing the kids, we're not in favor of, you know, late term abortions and everything, you storm their voting record and you go, look, was this woke one? Is that what this was? You're walking back that claim? Is now, goodness. So that's my initial reaction. I think we're all just very confused, and it's just double talk. That's all it is.
1: Yeah, absolutely. I saw someone say, you know, if they're already labeling what kind of like the 2020 era as woke one, then that implies woke two. And it seems like we're still debating about what a woman is and whether or not only women are allowed in the WNBA. We'll talk about that here a little bit in the next hour. We still have states that are legalizing abortion all the way up to birth. You had a candidate that everybody thought was going to win in Wisconsin, and she didn't, running on canceling Thanksgiving and having, you know, proximity to whiteness and trying to walk those kinds of claims back. I'm not really sure whether or not we've emerged from woke one or whether they're just trying to kind of erase our memories here. That was a clip from Alexandria Ocasio-Cortez, by the way. So we'll continue talking about that and many other issues when we get back from the break. Claire Ath will stay with us here on Point of View. We'll keep discussing on the roundtable. Saying goodbye to John. He's been with us this hour. It's been a great conversation. John, thanks as always for being on Point of View.
3: Yeah, thank you so much for having me again.
1: So when we get back, let's get Claire's reaction on woke one and also talk about the track record of both parties over the last few years. Are they kind of merging into something similar? Where do we want to see them go in the future? And many more topics. Stay with us right here on Point of View.
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1: I'm Ruth Kramer with Mission Network News. The 72-hour golden window for rescue efforts closes today after Colombia's 7.4 magnitude earthquake struck on Monday. Brian Dennett with AMG International says the ministry is leveraging its network of churches and schools in Colombia to help meet urgent needs. Would you commit to stand with the people of Colombia in prayer and support, not just now, but also for the months ahead? You can find your place in this story at missionnews.org. And if you were praying for Nihad Hassan, a Syrian Kurdish pastor arrested in late July, we have good news. Pierre Hosney of Horizons International says Pastor Nihad is safely back in Lebanon. Police arrested the pastor while he was visiting northern Syria. Pastor Nihad's accusers used his old social media posts taken out of context to get him into trouble with authorities. Pray for his family in the aftermath. The experience has left his children suffering from severe separation anxiety. Mission Network News, a service of One Way Ministries. I'm Ruth Kramer.
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2: American Family News, I'm Robert Thornton.
3: President Donald Trump said that the United States has total control over the Strait of Hormuz. Here's Fox's Jonathan Hunt.
4: The U.S. naval blockade is still in full effect. President Trump says, quote, "I think we will keep it. Our naval blockade is being called by everyone a wall of steel, and there is nothing Iran can do about it." Iran shoots back. It can do plenty about it and says, quote, "The Strait of Hormuz, as before, remains under the full management and control of the Islamic Republic of Iran. No commercial vessel or oil tanker can or will be able to transit the strait safely without the authorization and supervision of Iran's powerful armed forces."
3: Tehran said the strait won't reopen until its demands are met. According to a Fox News poll, 66% of registered voters disapprove of President Trump's job performance on Iran. A Massachusetts conservative activist said a proposed bill that would establish permanent Muslim privilege is not going anywhere, at least for now. AFN's Chad Groening has the details.
5: The proposed legislation has been introduced in both the House and the Senate and is entitled An Act Promoting the Civil Rights and Inclusion of American Muslims in the Commonwealth. It would establish a state-funded commission focused on Muslim Americans with goals including promoting Muslim participation in public life to combat Islamophobia. And the bill reportedly would even form a commission, quote, "prioritizing qualified American Muslims in Massachusetts for jobs in state government over other residents of different religious backgrounds." Brian Kamiker is president of Mass Resistance.
6: I mean, it's getting this press all over the country, and nothing has happened to the bill since January. It's been sitting there, and the legislature is basically out for the year. And the likelihood of this bill getting passed is, like, extremely small. But the fact that it's not officially dead seems to be causing a lot of anxiety. There's no haste for passing this thing.
5: But Kamiker is concerned that this legislation could move next year.
6: Fits right in with the irrational, lunatic mindset that these leftists here have. I think that the big danger about it is it sort of shows that there's this sort of slippery slope that could happen. The fact that it's there at all is very worrisome because it sort of means that next term, which is next year, it could actually go somewhere. Next year, the year after, it's going to get legs because of the mindset of the people here.
5: I'm Chad Groening.
3: Dallas-Fort Worth International Airport will install Islamic foot washing stations inside restrooms, according to the Texas Department of Licensing and Regulation. The project was officially registered with Texas regulators on July 31st. The privately funded project aims to prevent water on restroom floors and protect sink counters. The 5th U.S. Circuit Court of Appeals yesterday restored several pieces of a 2021 Texas election law that overhauled mail-in and assisted voting, overturning a lower court's block on those provisions. 5 years ago, Texas passed Senate Bill 1, a law that changed the way local officials administer elections and how some Texans vote, particularly aimed at initiatives Harris County implemented during the COVID-19 pandemic. The excuse of being too hot to exercise might not be the best excuse after all. Here's Fox's Lisa Brady.
7: Hot weather doesn't have to stop your exercise routine. Dr. Laura Marsh of Texas A&M University says hydration is key. And instead of choosing between water or beverages with electrolytes, she recommends drinking a bottle of water and alternating with a small or medium-sized Gatorade or Powerade or electrolyte packet. What to wear is also important, keeping in mind cotton holds moisture rather than wicking it away. That can make it harder to maintain a healthy body temperature. Outdoor enthusiasts should also be mindful of the time of day they're exercising. Marsh suggests doing outdoor activities in the cooler periods, like morning or evening.
3: The National Weather Service says the heat will persist through next week for parts of the south and southeast, and many urban areas may only drop to 80 degrees by sunrise. That's all our time for now. Find more news at afm.net.
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1: All right, we're back for the second hour of the roundtable today, still joined by Claire Aff, co-hosting on the roundtable with me today. She is a senior policy analyst at Human Coalition and co-founder and executive director of Vita et Terra. So, Claire, I just wanted to, as we continue our discussion on politics and maybe our hopes for the future and whether or not we're coming to the end of an era or starting a new one, I wanted to get your thoughts and reactions as well, just in case anyone missed the first hour. We'll just play the top of that clip again really quick.
2: I have a local city councilman that has this saying, woke one was crazy.
3: Woke one was crazy.
1: Okay. I know you've seen the clip online. I think a lot of people probably have, but it just gets me how they just like sit there and laugh like, man, we were so crazy. We said some crazy things. It's like, yeah. And there were some crazy policies that actually affected people's lives. But it just is kind of makes you laugh and like, what universe are we living in here where we're just kind of laughing off all that stuff that happened in the past?
4: Yeah, I think AOC saying woke one was crazy was, it's actually really marking a shift and I think is crazy because we're talking about ideas. Like you said, a few years ago, you couldn't question or you were told you were hateful or backwards and, you know, defund the police. You see AOC and others now moving further and further away from this.

0: wrong. I believed X, Y, and Z, and this is why I no longer believe that. But that's not what's happening here. They're just kind of all laughing it off and saying, oh, that was crazy. Where what I would like to see is outlining, yes, I believe these things, and this is why it was wrong. Because what they believed was wrong, and I think we would be in a better place if we all had a politics that agreed on that.
1: That is such a good point, because we do want people to be able to grow, or people change their minds. I mean, there are things that I didn't know a whole lot about, especially when I was younger and I gained wisdom, or I researched, or I looked into something more. But we really do need accountability and articulation of why. This is an article we've got posted at pointofview.net from the New York Post, but I really think this part is true. The author says the left has realized how absurd their ideas sound to everyday Americans, and they're trying to massage what they really believe. And I think also, instead of, like you said, doing some sort of, hey, I was wrong, or here's why I've changed my mind on that, or the evidence didn't bear out, and so we shifted, and something, a little more honest. She just tried to chalk it up to, well, it was lockdown, it was COVID, everybody, we were just shifting the Overton window, like people were saying crazy stuff back then. And I think, as funny as it is, and kind of like this weird, like, what reality am I in kind of way to hear, a politician who might run for president in a couple of years say, oh, woke one was crazy, and laugh about it. I really do think that we need to hold our politicians to a more serious standard, and say, okay, so you're allowed to say stuff that's crazy that you don't really mean, or just laugh it off later as like, well, the nation had a lot going on at the time. And we don't really need to take that seriously. I just think that we should expect more.
0: I agree. And that's why, to me, and I would feel a lot of people listening to and reading these kind of headlines, is it doesn't look like ideological change. Like, I'm not really believing AOC has changed her opinions. It's just a marketing change. And that's kind of the scuzzy thing about politics, is that I'm sure she's looking at polling. And is now trying to see, how can I fit my ideas into what polls well? Where what I want to see from a politician is what your values are, and you need to uphold those values fully, not kind of chameleon yourself to whatever polling shows.
1: Yeah, great points. So that leads into another article we have from the National Review that's posted on the website. Both parties embrace what's popular and abandon what's right. And it's pretty long. It's a long read, but it goes through a few different examples, everything from kind of, economic policy and corruption at the top government levels to funding for Planned Parenthood and support for abortion, foreign policy, where you've seen the Democratic Party and the Republican Party merge a little bit. And I'm an idealist, and so I struggle, to be honest, because I really do want to stick by my principles, and I think that politicians should as well. If everybody just stuck by their principles, it wouldn't be that hard. But that's not the world we live in. And so I would love to get your perspective on this too, because I think a lot of people might say, well, in the Trump era, like, we've made progress in some areas, but it's kind of been political ball gaming. Whereas others would say, no, like, the conservative party or the Republican Party has abandoned a lot of conservative principles. And so what are your thoughts as we try to, we're winding down Trump 2.0 and trying to make sense of really the last decade?
0: I think, I had read through the article, and I think that it really speaks to kind of the broader question, and goes back to our AOC point of, like, does anyone in Washington actually believe anything anymore? Like, yeah. Are there principles? Is there a compass that people are being guided by? And I mean, me being someone who, first and foremost, the life issue is on my heart, that's something I often get frustrated about, is it seems like we're kind of rudderless right now as a movement. We have great leaders like Josh Hawley, who are consistently out front and center talking about the need to defund Planned Parenthood. But then I'm kind of looking around, and where is everybody else? Mm-hmm. So when I look at Trump too, I think that we have had a lot of successes when it comes down to, free speech and a lot of administrative rulings, and kind of thinking to woke one, we forget a little bit how crazy things got with transgenderism and with parental rights. So I think we've had

0: wins there. But as mentioned, the life issue, I care a lot about it. I think that's one where I would like to see the needle move more, especially for an issue that shouldn't be about politics at all. This is truly a moral issue.
1: Yeah, yeah, I totally agree with you. I totally agree with you on the life issue. I think that we have the pro-life movement has ceded too much ground and has to continue to fight and to push for these and to hold politicians accountable. I think we still cannot give up hope that we can really make it clear that this issue matters. And so we can't give in to the lie that, well, this just isn't a winning issue, which is something that Trump has said, but historically he hasn't been pro-life. So I think that he is sympathetic to the position, but not in the way that somebody who truly, you know, really believes in the movement and believes in the issue like actual pro-lifers. And so I think we still need to hold the line on that. I mean, Woke One truly was crazy. It's crazy to hear politicians laugh about it now. But I do think that the Trump administration did kind of allow people to even just culturally feel like they could push back against some of those things, like some of those religious liberty violations or the girls and women's rights and things like that. But anyways, we have a lot to discuss. We're up against one of those breaks. We'll be back in just a few moments.

0: This is Viewpoints with Kirby Anderson.
1: What does the word Christian mean these days? It doesn't seem to mean very much. The last few reports from George Barna's Cultural Research Center at Arizona Christian University reveal that a very small percentage of American Christians have a Christian worldview. Nearly 7 in 10 of Americans self-identify as Christians, yet only 4% of Americans have a Christian worldview. George Barna explains, Christian has become somewhat of a generic term rather than a name that reflects a deep commitment to passionately pursuing and being like Jesus Christ. The self-identified Christians may embrace many basic doctrines of the Christian faith, but then diverge in one or more important issues. For example, a significant number deny the idea of objective truth rooted in Scripture. They deny the existence of absolute truth and thus make their decisions based upon relative ethics and personal experience. Most Christians may say they believe in the Bible and the gospel message, but they also indicated on their surveys that they believe people are basically good. Of course, if people believe they are good, then they may not believe in sin and the need for a Savior. Now, if you look at the cultural issues, you'll find even more discrepancies between their views and a Christian worldview. These differences in biblical beliefs will then manifest themselves in the widely divergent views today held among American Christians on questions of morality and politics. This includes divergent views on sex, marriage, family, and abortion, and those in turn affect how American Christians vote on candidates and key political issues. If you're a pastor or Bible teacher, you need to get back to the basics. It is likely that many of the people you teach do not have a Christian worldview. They need your biblical teaching and biblical discipleship. I'm Kirby Anderson, and that's my point of view.
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1: Okay, so before we move on from kind of the past, present, and future of the Republican Party and Democrat Party, I guess, woke one, Trump two, and whatever's coming next, I did want to get some more thoughts from you, Claire. Just, you know, what if you were just going to say, okay, this is my perfect world. I like to do this sometimes to just kind of gauge where people are at, especially in our generation. Like, what would I like to see in the future of politics, whether that be, you know, the Republican Party or a future candidate on either side? And then specifically with regard to the pro-life issue, because that is a big issue for so many Point of View listeners. If we want to make that issue more salient to politicians again, then what are some practical steps that we can take to try to bring that back around?
2: I would say to the first part, one of the issues that I would love to see addressed more on the right is affordability. I know there were some viral internet drama and stories this past week over a $20 burrito.
1: Yes.
2: And I don't know if you've seen it.
1: Yes.
2: And I find that a lot of times, you know, individuals on the right want to just say, you know, we're working on it. You know, there isn't an affordability problem, that life is so much better now than XYZ. And I get that. But I also think it's important to not dismiss the concerns of young people, that they want to have families, they want to get homes, they want to have a good job, and they're looking around and not seeing a lot of avenues to do that. And I'm all for being more fiscally responsible, and no, you don't need to be door dashing and Uber Eatsing, and there's things that you can do. Mm-hmm. But at the same time, we have so much government spending, and it has caused so much inflation. Mm-hmm. And my concern is that if Republicans don't get spending under control and don't take affordability seriously, they're going to lose young people. And one of the, I think, the biggest markers that really stands out to me is that young men overwhelmingly went for Donald Trump. But if you look in Virginia, young men were plus 15 for Abigail Spanberger, who's like a crazy left-wing governor. Mm-hmm. And then in New York City, it was something, I think it was like plus 40 for Mondami over Cuomo. So that young people aren't really voting by R or D. They're voting by who is messaging on, are they going to make their life better? So I don't believe socialism is the answer. I think that's very, very bad. But I think the allure of it is going to deceive and capture a lot of the younger vote if Republicans aren't offering an alternative vision. So I think that is just something I really want to see worked on and addressed, is kind of the messaging on affordability and outreach to younger people. And then with the pro-life issue, I always think the biggest thing to do, and what I tell people, is that you need to be involved in primary elections. That a lot of times you just show up on election day in November, and that's when you think it's time to vote. But you need to be voting for that candidate that's going to be on the November ballot. And if we can get good pro-life candidates through the primary, I think that's going to give us a lot more success in the general.
1: Yeah, those are great ideas, Claire. And I agree with you. And we've heard a lot of people echo that on this show. And I am seeing that just around, as well as that, you know, if Republicans do want to keep younger voters, then the affordability issue has to be addressed. And we don't want socialism. So there was I didn't actually include it in today's lineup, but I saw a great headline, I thought, in the Wall Street Journal that said socialism is the wrong answer, but there are legitimate questions, basically, that we need to be asking. And then, yes, definitely get involved in the primaries. That's so important for the pro-life issue and many others. But on the note of affordability and kind of answering these questions, let's jump to this article from World Magazine. Kind of a funny title, Honor Thy Boomer. And I mentioned earlier in a tweet on X about generational warfare and how we were going to talk about that today. And I mean, maybe it's not that serious, but it does kind of feel like we're heading that way, where you have, because we have these affordability concerns, there is this idea that, you know, you have a class of people, a generation, I guess, of people who are, you know, they're doing well, they're wealthy, but they're not retiring. They're not stepping down from public service, from elected roles. They are not downsizing. It's making it hard for younger families to break into starter homes. And there's just a lot of the of kind of affordability complaints, or the complaints that younger generations like millennials and Gen Z have. The ire is focused on the baby boomer generation. Mm-hmm. And so, you know, as somebody who was raised to, you know, honor my elders and respect older people, and more of the biblical, you know, view of the wisdom that the older generation has, this has kind of been a tricky cultural topic for me to navigate, to say, okay, we want to listen to the concerns of young Americans. And as a millennial, like, I get it. But, you know, where is that kind of balance of, okay, does somebody need to be forced out of the job that they have or the home that they've saved for and waited for and the position and comfort that they enjoy now because they worked hard in their younger years, just because they're older, if they're still active, if they're still able, if they're still interested in wanting to be involved. So I'm curious what you think and what you think of that balance that we can strike really from a biblical perspective too.
2: I think that balance is really the key word, because there is, and I do have a legitimate Christian concern and kind of warning that we don't want to make boomers this caricature or this boogeyman that, you know, everything's wrong because of the boomers. But at the same time, we also can, I believe, be open to criticism, that we have this kind of political and economic system that has been increasingly transferring wealth and opportunities from kind of young families to older generations. So I think when we look at this, it's a big situation. You look at there's housing, mm-hmm. You know, government spending on social programs. It's just we want to make sure that our policies aren't harming one class or another. So, like, we don't want to enact something that specifically harms older people or specifically harms younger people. But I think that we could be doing more to make policies prioritize young families. So in terms of housing, you know, I never understand why we can't have special interest rates maybe for young families. I think that could be a great opportunity to kind of give them a fair fight in the market, because I know for my own grandparents, they'll talk to me about when they bought their home and, you know, interest rates were 12%. But at the same time, it was a 12% interest rate on like a $40,000 home.
1: Yeah.
2: So the math just like it doesn't quite add up. So I think that it is more difficult a lot of times for young people to get ahead today. But you're right that doesn't mean we should criticize or really discredit the work that the older generation has put in.
1: Yeah, great. Great points. So Samuel James, he wrote this article you can read for yourself at pointofview.net, Honor Thy Boomer. But he differentiates between honor and power and does talk about how we are instructed to honor our elders. But we also are instructed in the Bible to not be selfish and seek out holding on to power. And so I think we do have to be careful, you know, as a younger, you know, person to not be resentful, because there are things that are beyond our control in any generation. There are no guarantees. You know, we have in the Declaration of Independence the right to pursuit of happiness, but that doesn't necessarily mean that you're going to be born in a, you know, wonderful economic time. But how are we considering those two biblical values of both honor and power and generosity for the next generation? And so I think you're right. A lot of it does come down to also understanding different factors. I think there is a lot of wisdom to be gained for, you know, younger adults to listen to their elders, to listen to older people in their church or grandparents about life lessons and perseverance. And there are so many values that they can pass on. But at the same time, I think older generations can acknowledge that due to inflation, due to government spending, like we talked about, that even though they may have struggled to make ends meet at some point early on in their career, it is just kind of a different animal today when you are trying to break in and like buy that first home, even if you are working hard, even if you're saving up, because so many times salaries have not kept up with inflation rates. So There's a lot there, but from a Christian perspective, we do want to keep those biblical values front and center as we think about it and bring a balance into it. And so I think that this article really does a good job of helping us get that conversation started. But there are some people who are saying, look, because of the lack of resources that we have and affordability and environmental concerns and everything else, the key is not to kind of have this conversation between different generations and try to forge a better society for the future and for families. We just need to cut the world's population in half. And so Claire brought this to my attention. I'm looking forward to talking with her about it. We have to go to a break, but don't go anywhere because this is important. We'll be right back.
0: In 19th century London, two towering historical figures did battle, not with guns and bombs, but words and ideas. London was home to Karl Marx, the father of communism, and legendary Baptist preacher Charles Spurgeon. London was in many ways the center of the world, economically, militarily, and intellectually. Marx sought to destroy religion, the family, and everything the Bible supports. Spurgeon stood against him, warning of socialism's dangers. Spurgeon understood Christianity is not just religious truth, it is truth for all of life. 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

0: 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The opinions expressed on Point of View do not necessarily reflect the views of the management or staff of this station. And now, here again is Liberty McCarter.
1: So concerns about overpopulation are not new, and we can talk about some of the history here in a moment, but there is a controversial new study with the concerning suggestion that we really need to reduce the global population from around 8 billion, where it's at, to around 4 billion people to ease pressure on the Earth's resources and create a more sustainable future. So this is coming back around again. I mean, it never really left. There were always people who have been talking about overpopulation, but I think the conversation's kind of coming back around in a little bit more of a strong way. And once again, Claire, we have to address this with facts. And I know that you do care about conservation of natural resources and stewarding God's creation, which is why you co-founded Vita et Terra, which is about caring for creation and stewarding that. And so what's your response to this suggestion that we need to reduce the global population by half?
2: So when I had seen this headline, I think the thing that concerned me the most is it wasn't just a headline. It was an actual study, like peer-reviewed study that someone signed off on and said was a good idea and they're going to invest time and energy and resources into, because it just shines a light that there is a movement. It's a very big movement. And they believe that in order to save the planet, we essentially need to save the planet from humans, and that human beings are the issue, and their marker of success is, are there less humans? Are humans leaving less of an impact? Mm-hmm. So I think that in reading this study, you know, I will give it to the researchers, you know, they weren't proposing some coercive, like Thanos-style elimination of half the population, you know. Their envisioning was just fertility gradually declining over the next 50 to 75 years. But I think it's important for us to challenge this premise that why is fewer human beings considered a measure of success in their eyes? Because to me, looking at fertility and the population, they think decreasing it is the solution, but okay, maybe it drives down carbon emissions. I would argue there's many other ways we could do that without killing people. But declining fertility, like we see it as Christians, and I think even the broader political sphere right now sees declining fertility as a problem because it has all these other economic and social impacts. So when I read the headline, I just said, oh my gosh, they're back. They're saying we need less people. And that I don't believe that that is the solution.
1: Yeah, I agree with you. And I would say, you know, I also do want to, it's easy to just kind of dunk on this as a bad idea, but I do want to be fair in how I am responding to their suggestions. And so, I mean, like you said, they're not talking about any forced population control, mass culling, or eugenics. This is from the report. You can read it at pointofview.net. The blueprint relies entirely on fundamental social progress, providing comprehensive family planning services and broadening educational opportunities for girls, particularly across low-income regions. And so the thing is, though, that's what they've said in the past, because if you go back to the 19th century, you had Thomas Robert Malthus, who was an English scholar who believed that the human population was going to grow at a faster rate than food production and that it would lead to mass starvation. That was disproven by time. But then you had in the 1960s, the population bomb published by Paul Ehrlich. And that is really what motivated the founding of the United Nations Fund for Population Activities, or the UNFPA, which also talks about just reproductive health, promoting reproductive health around the world. And yet, if you actually look at the nations that have been the supposed beneficiaries of this reproductive health education, it has still resulted in enforced sterilization and women supposedly being educated through these programs, but in actuality, they were sterilized or they were given birth control when they didn't understand what it was going to do. And it did not align with their values. And then that is what also led to the one child policy in China. So I think maybe they're just naive and saying that, you know, we don't want to do anything drastic. We don't want forced population control. We just want education. And yet when you start meddling like this and saying, oh, we're going to, you know, bestow this progress on the world's population so that they will have smaller families, Claire, it just seems to me that it's going to be hard to avoid the kind of coercion that has led to some of the atrocities that we've seen in the past.
2: I completely agree. And I think another point on that is just the language that they use, where they talk about, oh, you know, if we just educate people more, then they won't want to have kids. You know, women will want to do X, Y, and Z. But the reality is, and I've looked at tons of polling, and the Institute for Family Studies puts out a lot of great research, that people still want to have kids.
1: Yeah.
2: And they're having less children than desired. So yes. To me, like, they're thinking that they can convince people that they don't want kids. But people still do after years and years of all this, you know, social engineering and this and that. And at the end of the day, like, we should be wanting to promote, like, flourishing and people living out what they feel called to do. And in my mind, these environmental groups are saying, scratch all that. You know, we know what's actually good for you. And what's actually good for you is not having a family or just having one child.
1: Yeah. Yeah. It's concerning. It sounds, you know, very dystopian. It's like, man, the novels have been warning us about all these things for years. maybe we all need to read more fiction. But, I do want to, though, talk about just the environmental issue because, you know, I care about making sure that, you know, we conserve our natural resources. I love the outdoors. I am a country girl. I want to protect our natural landscapes. I mean, that's a big issue for me. But unfortunately, in the past generation, I really think that any sort of environmental concerns have become very leftist coded. And there hasn't really been a good way for conservatives or Christians to articulate that. I won't say there hasn't been a good way, but that just has not been articulated well. And so tell us a little bit more about your organization and kind of the broader response to some of these fundamental concerns, but coming at it from a Christian perspective rather than a worldly perspective.
2: Yes, I think the biggest thing that we need to be focused on and really rejecting is that the environmental movement has a very big scarcity mindset, that everything is limited. They're viewing people as the problem. But the reality is that God gave us creation. You know, he, in the Garden of Eden, he gave us dominion and said we need to keep and till it. But I just think it's so important as Christians and for people who are center right to get involved in these kinds of discussions and advocate for more, for solutions, not for less. And, you know, one example I actually can think of, I had a piece out this morning in the Virginia, it's the Richmond Times-Dispatch, it's like the big city newspaper, and I was talking about Governor Spanberger, and so energy policy is a big thing. You know, I'm looking at my electric bill, and I'm going back to school, getting everything ready for my kids. You've got sports fees, you've got book bags, shoes, you know how it is.
1: Yep.
2: And I open the electric bill and we have all these extra fees on it this month because Governor Spanberger decided to rejoin, they're calling it the Regional Greenhouse Gas Initiative. So basically it's like a Green New Deal type thing and saying, you know, we're concerned about emissions, so we're going to charge more money so that we use less emissions. But here's the crazy thing. In Virginia, 36% of the energy in Virginia is taken from out of state. So while we're saying, you know, we're not using oil and gas, you know, we're not doing that here, we're focused on solar, but then we'll just go take the oil and gas from the state over and then say that we're a green and clean and friendly state. So it's just a crazy situation where we're charging people and making them pay more. We're not actually making anything greener or cleaner. And I think my solution in my mind, and I think as Christians, would be to call for innovative technologies, less barriers, less permitting, and for Virginia to focus on modernizing the grid and also pursuing nuclear technology, which is something we know isn't going to harm the environment, like oil and natural gas, coal, all of that. Yes, there's always solutions, and we don't need to focus so much on the virtue signaling over being green.
1: That is such a good point. I'm going to look for that, and I'll share it. And you can look at Claire's social media information at pointofview.net and follow her so you can read all of her writings as well. That is such a good point. And I think when you had the kind of original population scare, like in the 1960s, they underestimated the human factor, that humans are creative. We can solve problems. The reason why that scare didn't come to fruition in the past is because humans solved it, and we can do it again. We'll be right back.

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1: All right, so before we refer once again to trying to decide what the heck a woman is, man, I hope we can answer this question. It's just so frustrating that nobody knows the answer. But before we talk about that, I did want to mention one more thing, just on the note of these environmental concerns. Again, we were talking a moment ago about this new study that's calling for the population of the world to gradually be reduced to 4 billion people. And as you said, Claire, at the core, the premise of this whole movement is that human beings are the problem. And we know from the Bible that human beings were created in the image of God. And one of the things that we are supposed to do is steward his creation. And I think that it really, like, it goes back to kind of what we were talking about at the beginning of the show, that this Imago Dei really is at the center of so many issues. Like, if humans don't even understand who we are or why we're here on this earth, it can lead us to so many crazy dark places where we end up, whether through abortion or euthanasia or eugenics or population reduction, annihilating ourselves.
2: Yes, I always say is why I founded Vita et Terra, is because I really believe in this concept of the throwaway culture and that all of these issues are interconnected. When you look to surrogacy and euthanasia, and it's just all boils down to the value of the human person, and that God called us to care for each other and to care for all of creation.
1: Yeah. Yeah. And that's so fundamental. One of the things that I've said multiple times before, and I'm sure I'll say many times again, if there's one issue that I really think the church needs to be very clear on and that we need to make sure as we're raising children to teach them, is that idea of who we are as human beings. Like, what does it mean to be human? It means to be made in God's image. And what does that mean? And make sure that we are bearing that image well and fulfilling that responsibility, because I think that is so core to so many of the issues that we face today. And, you know, we talk about who are human beings. Again, who are women? Apparently the world doesn't know. So just, I did want to get your reaction to this, Claire. I'll be honest, I love basketball. I played it in high school. I'm not really somebody who watches sports on TV though, so I don't really keep up with what the WNBA is doing, but I know that Sophie Cunningham, who plays for Indiana Fever, she has gone viral for a few reasons. One of them was an immaculate meme of her pointing, which has been going viral online, which is fun to see. But more seriously, she actually stood up for common sense by saying that she thinks young girls in locker rooms or who are playing sports should be protected against biological men in their spaces. And so this whole controversy about whether or not men can be involved in women's sports again has kicked off again, this time at the WNBA. So this is interesting. Once again, it makes me ask, are we really out of woke one, or is woke two just like more persistent and more insidious? What are your thoughts?
2: Well, it's funny because I was just going to say that, but they're talking about woke one being over, when in my mind, you know, this is kind of peak absurdity. You have a group like, it's the Women's National Basketball Association, and they're holding meetings and like conferences and trying to figure out what makes someone qualified to be in this women's league. And, you know, I'm always someone who will be the first to admit I'm not a sports person, even though I have a ton of boys. I don't have a great background in it. But my understanding was that the WNBA exists because men and women are different and they should not be in the same competition with one another. Mm-hmm. So to hear that they're starting to have questions over, you know, who should play in this league. The entire point of this league is to protect women and to create a space for them to also play basketball.
1: Right. Yeah. I mean, there's differences in the size of the basketball in men's teams versus women's teams, or the distance of the 3-point line, and all these different things on at the professional level because of just biological differences. And so it's, again, it's it's not about the level of skill. It's just about, you know, the biological differences. And so one of the things, this is from the Wall Street Journal, it notes that, you know, we were back in 2022. This is really where I think Riley Gaines gained some notoriety in terms of speaking out again for women in sports. And that was an issue having to do with swimming and how somebody who is biologically male actually won a swimming competition. And now we're talking about a contact sport. I mean, basketball can be pretty rough. And so they're saying that, okay, the WNBA is saying only players who are women are eligible to play in the WNBA. Okay, that would have been fine maybe 50 years ago. But now if you say, well, then what's a woman? Apparently, I mean, the Supreme Court justices don't all even know. And I don't know if you saw this. I think this is actually kind of brilliant. There are actually a couple of NBA players, so male basketball professionals, who are announcing that they are going to enter the WNBA draft because, according to the official guidelines, by just declaring that they're eligible, they are actually eligible to be drafted onto a WNBA team.
2: I had seen that, actually, and I thought it was great because it's clear they're not seriously trying to start WNBA careers, but they're making the point that, you know, these leagues are saying only women can play, but haven't really defined that category or, you know, established detailed transgender eligibility rules. But I think one point I always like to raise, and I think is important as Christians, is that this isn't about being mean to anyone. And I think a lot of people think that. But it doesn't require, you know, cruelty towards transgender people. I think everybody deserves dignity and respect, but that we can't pretend these biological differences don't exist. And that is really where, as Christians, we have to speak truth with love, but speak truth and say that this cannot go on. And to think that there are girls who have worked their entire careers to play in this sport, and all through school, and that they might lose an opportunity, you know, that's one thing, but also that they could very well get injured. And I think that it's just important we be honest about what being a woman is and that biological men are not women.
1: Yeah. I mean, the truth is loving, and you're so right that this is about the truth. It's not about being mean to anybody, but it is about saying, you know, we have to live in reality. We have to live in the truth that God has created and that he has ordained. But we're almost out of time, Claire. In the minute or so that we have left, I'd love to get your closing thoughts. We've talked a lot about things that we should be concerned about or take action on, but I really would like to end on a note of hope. And so I want to ask, what gives you hope about our nation right now?
2: The one thing that gives me hope about our nation, I think all the time, is that there's so many people that are willing to speak the truth and that are ready to get involved. I think a lot of times, you know, we talked about in this segment, you know, do people still have principles? What does Washington believe? But I have found, you know, in my 10 or so years in D.C. that there are a lot of people here who are believers and who are guided by their faith and are ready to speak the truth and do the right thing. So that's something that always gives me hope, is to know that there are other believers out there and we're all trying our best. So it's definitely a difficult time, and there's a lot of battles that we're up against, but I believe that God has already written the ending. So I'm always believe that.
1: Yes, absolutely, Claire. That is so good and such a great encouragement and reminder too for everybody listening. Like, depending on where you are or where you're living or working, maybe it does feel lonely, and I know it certainly has in the past, and it might again, to say, am I the only one standing up for truth? But you are not the only one. There are so many people, including us here at Point of View around the round table today, standing with you. 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
0: The Bible tells us not to worry. And yet, there is a lot of worrying stuff in our world today. Thankfully, the Bible doesn't stop at telling us not to worry. God gives us a next step. He says we need to pray.
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1: It's one of the most insidious traps parents fall into. 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
3: This is American Family News. I'm Robert Thornton. The suspect charged with killing UnitedHealthcare CEO Brian Thompson could soon agree to a plea deal. Here's Fox's Brian Yenes.
4: Luigi Mangione's lawyers and federal prosecutors asked for a last-minute conference tomorrow at 11 a.m. as the New York Times and the New York Post both report Mangione is expected to plead guilty under a federal deal. Mangione faces two federal interstate stalking charges resulting in Brian Thompson's death, carrying a maximum of life in prison without parole. But if Mangione accepts a plea deal, it not only cancels the January federal trial, but could also end his state trial because of New York's double jeopardy law, because the state case is where Mangione faces actual murder charges.
3: Flock Safety announced today that it is making changes to its platform intended to quell privacy concerns and address documented abuses of its system by some members of law enforcement. It's a surveillance technology company that has been increasingly under scrutiny from lawmakers from both parties, civil liberties advocates, and citizens. The company operates a vast nationwide network of automated cameras that record the license plate numbers and other characteristics of all passing vehicles every day. With the midterm elections approaching, things are heating up in Michigan. Here's Fox's Alexis McAdams.
5: This is a critical Senate race with Democrat Abdul El-Sayed facing off against Republican Mike Rogers. El-Sayed accusing Rogers of being too afraid to debate him. So what else do you do? Well, you go on social media and you challenge him to a football game. El-Sayed challenged Rogers to a tackle football showdown. But in the past, he compared American football to the slave trade and says football is full of toxic masculinity. Rogers says El-Sayed hates everything that Michiganders love. And in a state where football is a big part, like Michigan State, to the University of Michigan, and then everyone there watches the Detroit Lions on Sundays, those comments could really hit a nerve with voters.
3: A case out of Durham, North Carolina, is fueling intense